0: Leroy Mulcahy's expressive and provocative dancing has won international acclaim, but it's the South African's performances in both male and female roles in classical ballet that are drawing particular attention.
1: Meet Leroy Mulcahy, an award-winning dancer challenging the conventions of ballet. As a trailblazing artist, Leroy, who prefers the pronoun she, now performs classical female roles on point.
2: I was always interested in the more feminine side, and I felt like it came much more easier rather than me having to be like masculine passing and like try to be, I don't know, something that I'm not.
1: Backstage at Berlin's Staatsballett, just moments before her performance of A Midsummer Night's Dream, she remains poised, brushing off stage fright. Leroy Mulcahy shines as an energetic Puck in her acclaimed performance in A Midsummer Night's Dream. Her presence in the role is a testament to how classical ballet is evolving.
3: She's a gifted artist who truly inspires so many others, myself included, every day. She teaches me to think outside of the box.
1: But the road to where Leroy is now was a long one.
2: I didn't also want to rush into without earning either the respect or gaining the confidence in myself to go out there in certain roles. So yeah, I'm very happy that it was kind of like a slow progression.
1: On stage, she captivates audiences as a charismatic soloist. So far, the response has been overwhelmingly positive. It's 10 a.m. and it's time for class. Born in South Africa, Leroy was assigned male at birth and fell in love with classical ballet at an early age. Despite the prejudice she experienced, Leroy continued pursuing her passion.
2: I don't think I gave them the space to actually criticize and say and have an opinion on it.
1: Leroy made her way to the major ballet companies of Europe, where she launched an international career. After working in Lausanne and Zurich, she accompanied Staatsballett artistic director Christian Spuck to Berlin.
2: Christian, I would say he's kind of like my savior. I mean, he's like the one person that I, at the time, felt very comfortable to approach.
3: I don't want Leroy to be put on display. I want Leroy to be recognized as an artist. That's what's important.
1: Leroy has also become a prominent voice for the trans community in the world of ballet. Dancing in a tutu is nothing unusual for her and her female co-performers. But what vision do her colleagues hold for the future of ballet?
4: General inclusion and realizing what people have to bring to the table beyond the physical body that they have been given. Whether that's skin color, whether that's gender, how to make them comfortable and how to make them feel welcome.
1: Today, Leroy Mulcahy lives in Berlin. She left her homeland of South Africa many years ago. But does she ever miss it?
2: Actually trying to do like a project or like perform back home. Also for the audience back there, just to like reconnect again.
1: But she's found a new home in Berlin, both at the company and in the city itself.
2: For the trans and non-binary community, I think it's best for me to be here and I feel very welcomed. And honestly, to be honest, I'm not planning on moving anytime soon.
1: Leroy has found her place in Berlin and within herself too. Despite all the obstacles, she now wants to be seen simply for who she is, a dedicated artist.
2: I would really like to get more involved in becoming like an activist, just creating more awareness and like making space for like conversation.

0: conversation, especially in the artistic world, as a person of color and also as a trans woman.
1: By living her dream, Leroy Mokake is opening doors for others too, and not just in the world of ballet.
2: You may have heard of Paul Bocuse, the legendary French chef. But chances are you've never heard of the Mère Lyonnaise. And yet without these remarkable women, French cuisine might look very different.
3: Did women invent French cuisine? And why is Paul Bocuse considered the best chef in the world, even when his female mentor held 6 Michelin stars at once? We set out to answer these questions in Lyon, arguably the culinary capital of France. French cooking is globally considered one of the most refined and innovative cuisines. It owes that reputation to, among other things, a group of female chefs known as the Mères Lyonnaises, or Mothers of Lyon. But few people know about them today.
4: I don't really remember. I think they were chefs who cooked like they did at home. You only know the Mères Lyonnaises if you're from Lyon and are interested in the local culture.
3: Here in this bouchon, as this type of traditional Lyon restaurant is known, women have been cooking since 1937. The recipes haven't changed. There are hearty dishes like pike dumplings or chicken liver casserole. Chef Fatima Zerouki learned to make them from Mother Hugon.
4: She taught me everything. These are very long recipes for dishes that stew all day long in huge pots. I wrote everything down on little slips of paper. Now I know them by heart. She had a strong character, which you need in the bouchon.
3: The golden age of the Mères Lyonnaises began in a time of economic crisis.
4: The Mères Lyonnaises were women from the countryside around Lyon. Rich households would take them in to cook for the entire family. When the 1929 depression arrived, many suddenly found themselves out of work. Most decided to open their own place and do what they did best, cook. And that's how an entire generation of cooks was born who started cooking publicly for guests instead of privately.
3: The Mères Lyonnaises were seen as warm and strong-willed.
4: That created a very particular atmosphere. Most had strong personalities and were colorful figures. Guests would come for them just as much as for their cooking.
3: In Chez Hugon, it almost feels like time has stood still, even if Mère Hugon retired in 2023. Now Fatima has taken charge of the tiny kitchen, while Paula Rocha commands the dining space. I enjoy the liveliness here, the dishes that haven't changed for years, and a woman full of energy. To me, that's the key to these Lyon establishments.
4: We always skip breakfast when we're coming here to eat, but we're French, so we always enjoy eating.
3: A few hundred meters on, the restaurant Le Bouchon des Filles opened in 2007. It's run by 2 women. The name means the daughter's eatery.
4: The Mères Lyonnaises passed on to us the Lyon way of cooking that we grew up with. Without them, the entire cuisine would be different. We're trying to carry on the tradition in our own way, but we learned the fundamentals from them.
3: Their restaurant is packed every night. The culinary delicacies by Lyon's famed female cooks are still in high demand. And yet, the original Mères Lyonnaises were nearly forgotten, even though they left behind a legacy.
4: Some of them are still talked about because there are restaurants named after them, like the Mère Brasier, where star chef Mathieu Vianney took over.
3: La Mère Brasier was the one who managed what no one before her could.
4: She was the first woman to receive 3 stars, twice in 2 separate restaurants in Lyon. She's an important figure. And she trained Paul Bocuse, basically the Pope of gastronomy.
3: Perhaps the world's most famous cook, Paul Bocuse learned the craft from a woman who earned 6 Michelin stars in her lifetime. Not even he achieved such high acclaim.
4: Like so many other women throughout history, sadly, the mothers of Lyon were also made invisible. As in other areas, such as literature or the arts, they were eventually forgotten, even though they were pioneers in their field. And then Paul Bocuse came along, her student, who was such an important figure, and he took up all the limelight. The Mères Lyonnaises lived in a time when media was not widespread. Their fame stayed local. It was different for Paul Bocuse, who did a lot of advertising for Lyon cuisine outside of France.
3: French cuisine might owe its fame to Paul Bocuse, but it owes its essence to the mothers of Lyon and to their daughters who established a culinary tradition in France that continues today.
2: Around 45 million Muslims live in Europe. How does Islam shape their everyday lives? We meet a woman from Bosnia and Herzegovina to find out.
5: Islam for me means being and staying calm in a storm.
4: Bosnia and Herzegovina in southeastern Europe. Around half the population here are Muslim.
5: Hello everyone, I'm Maria Mihaljevic. I'm 21 years old and I will show you my everyday life and how I practice my religion.
4: Maryam grew up 45 minutes from the capital, Sarajevo. Today she lives in student accommodation in town where she studies art and history. Alongside her textbooks, there's one book that is truly indispensable to her, the Quran. Maryam aims to read at least one page of it every day. Maryam places great importance on a specific style of dress. She wears abayas, long-sleeved, floor-length, loose-fitting robes, often carefully embroidered, and paired with a hijab. She was 12 when she decided to start wearing it. Soon after, she swapped her jeans and t-shirt for an abaya.
5: Growing up, I realized I look way modest wearing this, and especially in a time where women's body and women's beauty is too much objectified, like I choose to go against the system that are imposing values of society on us.
4: Maryam grew up in a religious family, but they weren't strict about it. As a child, she attended Quran classes, and from a young age, she began praying regularly. Maryam takes us to the mosque. It's one of the largest in Sarajevo. To enter, we must first remove our shoes. Then men and women split into separate sections. They're expected to pray five times a day. So how does she fit it all in?
5: We actually see it as a way to form our day, because Muslims that are actually praying on time, every day, five times a day, they plan their day around these prayers.
4: Maryam doesn't attend Friday prayer. For many Muslims, it's the most important prayer of the week. For women in Bosnia, however, attendance is uncommon. That's because some mosques lack the space for separate prayer areas, but it doesn't bother her.
5: Friday noon, when it's Friday prayer, men go there and women socialize between women's circles.
4: For Maryam, it's a little quality time spent with friends. Once a month, she hosts a party exclusively for women.
5: It's because it's special when you are surrounded by feminine only energy, when there is no other influence coming from a like male's energy, which is also strong. And also like in Islam, it's not normal kind of for a woman to dance in front of men if they are not their family or their husband or something like that.
4: Maryam often travels to the countryside around Sarajevo with her friends. She doesn't have a boyfriend and has no plans to marry until she's at least 25. And it's essential to her that she marries a Muslim. When it comes to finding a husband, Maryam isn't worried. She plans to get a recommendation from the community. Then they'd meet in a public place, with family or without. But for now, physical contact is strictly off limits.
5: You do not touch, you do not kiss, you do not have sex together. You should save yourself for someone that is worth of your feelings and your emotions and your touch.
4: But are there any rules that bother her? No, she says. But Maryam believes that they're sometimes misinterpreted.
5: I think a lot of men are abusing Islam. They are, as a gender, like, stronger and to be protective. But sometimes they go too far, like, thinking that they are in charge of everything, but in the sense of being above women, which is not the case in Islam.
4: In the future, Maryam wants to perform the Hajj at least once, a pilgrimage to Mecca that every Muslim who can afford it is obliged to make. She still feels too young, she says, but one thing is for sure, religion will continue to play a vital role in her life.
5: Islam and me and my life, we are one, not separable.
2: Seville in Spain is a hot tourist spot. Social media is packed with perfect pictures of the city, but how much of what we see online matches reality? We checked out the city's most famous landmarks. Seville is one of Spain's most popular tourist destinations. But there's the version of the city you see on social media where everything seems absolutely perfect. And then there's the one you get when you visit in real life. So which is it? Let's find out in this reality check. With its grand architecture and rich traditions, Seville is regarded as the city that best captures the essence of Spain. But the reality can feel very different. Seville is loud, it's crowded, the streets are full of people, and in summer, temperatures can rise above 40 degrees Celsius. As a tourist, you may be hot and constantly seeking shade, but you keep going because every corner of the city feels worth the effort. Our first stop, the Seville Cathedral. Built between the early 15th and early 16th century, it was constructed on the site of a former 12th century mosque, parts of which remain today, including the Giralda Tower, originally a minaret. The cathedral is one of the largest churches in the world and the largest Gothic cathedral. It's also part of a UNESCO World Heritage Site.
6: It's really impressive, and I never saw a cathedral like that. And I think it's one of the three most important and big cathedral in the world.
7: Really pretty. It's a lot of not a big as we would say in the UK.
8: It was nice, but a lot of sections were closed.
6: Okay.
8: Because I think they have some celebration coming up, so that was a bummer, but otherwise it was good.
2: Our verdict? The cathedral is a must, but book your ticket in advance online or grab a combo ticket at the neighboring El Salvador Cathedral and breeze right in like a VIP. Next stop for our reality check, the Metropole Parasol, or as the locals say, the mushrooms. The Metropole Parasol was designed by German architect Jürgen Meyer H., whose futuristic vision transformed the heart of Seville. It's one of the most striking modern landmarks and stands in stark contrast to the city's historic architecture. So what should visitors know about this structure?
9: The most special thing about this structure is that even though it doesn't look like it, it's one of the largest wooden structures in the world. You can't tell because it's covered with a layer of polyurethane that protects it from humidity and the weather. When a visitor comes for the first time, they see the structure, which is impressive, but they don't realize that you can also go up to our viewpoint and enjoy a 360-degree view of the entire city of Seville.
2: Our tip? Buy a ticket and enjoy the sweeping views of Seville and a sky-high experience on the panoramic walkway. We think the Metropole Parasol is worth a visit, ideally in the morning before the heat of the day takes over. Fun fact, Seville is famous for its orange trees. There are thousands lining the streets, but don't eat them, they're pretty bitter. Moving on now to our third spot, one of Spain's most famous bull rings, the Plaza de Toros de la Maestranza. Built in the 18th century, it's considered one of the oldest and most important bull rings in the country. For many, it represents the deep cultural roots of bullfighting in Andalusia. In Seville, the arena stands out as a symbol of tradition and still draws big crowds for the bullfights. The arena also has a small museum. Here you can learn more about the history of bullfighting, which remains a hotly contested issue.
9: For me, I already have my doubts. Bullfighting isn't really something I'm comfortable with, so I came kind of reluctantly because I still wanted to see what the arena actually looks like, but I'm against bullfighting.
4: I don't really consider it culture, because at the end of the day, it's about killing an animal and celebrating its death.
2: Whether a visit here is for you certainly depends on your take on bullfighting, but the arena itself is undeniably impressive. Seville might look perfect on Instagram. Romantic views, empty streets, flawless moments. But the reality hits differently. In high season, it's hot and buzzing with life. Sure, it's less polished and more chaotic. But that's exactly what makes a visit unforgettable.
10: Where do people in Europe go for a beer? In Germany, it's the local Kneipe. In France, it's the neighborhood bar. And in England, it's the pub.
4: How do British pubs work? Do you order at the table? Are you expected to tip? And when is closing time?
11: Hi, I'm Ali Ross, the landlady at the Coach and Horses here in London. And I will be here to help you understand what a British pub is all about.
4: The Coach and Horses is located in the Soho district in central London. Many of its patrons stop by in the afternoon right after work, mainly on Thursdays or Fridays.
12: There's a sense of a community in a British pub.
13: It's a social thing where people can interact and let their hair down, relax.
14: It's like an extended family.
15: It's quite a British thing. Any opportunity you can do, you go to the pub.
4: But what to order? The different kinds of beer can be bewildering, as some aren't known abroad.
11: We'll start off with London Pride. It's a real ale or a hand-pull ale. They're naturally carbonated, unlike lagers where CO2 is put into the barrel. And they have a little bit of a biscuity, malty finish. Let's try a lager. If people want something that's cold and refreshing and they don't want too much flavour maybe, they don't want anything that's too hop forward, or they don't want a real ale that might be a little bit warmer, then go for a lager for sure. So here we have cider, a drink made from apples, the pressing and the fermentation of apples. You're drinking pints over ice a lot of the time. People like it really super cold. Something that's very popular at the moment is Guinness. It is from Dublin, of course. The flavour is quite mellow for a stout, and the texture is a little creamy, so it's actually quite pleasant on the palate.
4: Beer is always ordered by the pint. One pint is just over half a litre. How many do folks typically drink?
16: Somewhere between 6 and 10, probably.
17: A few, but not too many. You need to know your limits, I suppose. I can be a power drinker when I want to, or I can just have a couple, like today.
15: 7 or 8 pints, and go for dinner somewhere.
4: Here are some do's and don'ts when ordering at the bar.
11: You definitely don't want people waving in your face. It can be quite rude, actually, especially the waving of a card or money or something. So, yeah, just wait patiently for your turn, and people are usually quite respectful of this in the pub.
4: And here's another tip.
18: You can't just go and buy a drink for yourself. If you're in a group of people, you offer to buy a round.
19: And if you don't, that stays with you for a long time.
18: Oh, yeah.
19: You're remembered as the person who doesn't do that.
18: Yeah, and you're known as cheap and it's bad.
4: Also typical for a British pub, many of the regulars live nearby and the atmosphere is informal. That's also reflected in the decor.
11: So typically in British pubs, you'll find a lot of wood and then a mixture of textures as well. So like here, we've got an Axminster carpet. And the carpet sort of adds elements and an extension of the home, somewhere that's made for comfort. Just a little bit more sort of familiarity maybe that you might find from your home.
4: Anyone who comes to a pub should also know when it's time to go.
11: 20 minutes to 11, we'll ring the bell for last orders and shout that out, last orders. And then again at 11 o'clock to mark the final closure, we'll ring the bell again. Guests aren't particularly always happy to leave. Obviously, you want to continue the party, but typically they'll, you know, finish up their pints promptly and be on their way.
1: What's it like where you live? Where do you go to socialize? And what do you drink while you're there?
2: And while you think about that, we've come to the end of the show. Don't forget to click and follow us on social media. Till next time, it's bye for now and auf Wiedersehen.

0: The oil industry, drug traffickers, guerrilla groups, they all want control of the river.
1: I guess
2: we're standing in front of our house, but the violence has driven us away.
0: Because they're resisting the destruction of their livelihood, these Colombian fishing families fear for their lives.
3: Global Us. Next. It's feminine and shiny, and they call it new adult fiction. The Gen Z reading phenomenon.
4: Hello, everyone. A warm welcome to another reading live stream.
3: Millions are logging on while also enjoying their favorite books offline.
4: We're getting everything sorted for our witchy Event X reading.
3: Why is this genre captivating an entire generation?
1: In 45 minutes.

0: Think big. Or just twice. Think ahead. Or with focus. Think outside the box. Or on your feet. But always remember to think for yourself. We are at your side.
1: DW News.
2: It was incredibly loud.
3: This is very difficult.
0: Providing you with free information. DW, made for minds.
4: Zimbabwe's Victoria Falls, how a campaign is freeing the World Heritage Site from plastic waste. An activist in Colombia is fighting against corporate giants and for her own survival.
5: Ambushes, death threats. Caring for the environment can cost you your life here. If I hear pa, pa, I throw myself to the ground. These unique wetlands are at risk. The fish tastes of crude oil. But anyone protecting these waters risks death threats. Leave town, leave the region. If you don't, as the commander of the Gulf Cartel, I will be forced to target your family.
6: Why must we live like this?
5: Territorial control also means controlling the water. The fishing family won't back down, even though their lives are on the line.
6: Up to now, we face persecution, threats, attacks, and harassment.
5: This is a story about violence and justice, the oil industry, and the armed conflict in Colombia. About the fight to protect the river in the Middle Magdalena Valley.

0: Yuli Velasquez and Jesus Echevarria are visiting their old house on the edge of Barranca Bermeja. It's an emotional experience. This is where the family's life changed overnight in 2019.
1: We're standing here outside our house, the home where our children grew up, but violence drove us away.
0: We were sitting here, resting after our evening meal.
1: It was almost 8 p.m.
0: I was used to looking back there, where you could see the light and every moving shadow. Suddenly, I saw two people appear. I looked again and then said to Yuli, "Darling, let's go in." We got up. As we did so, they started to run. This fence didn't exist back then. We ran inside. My children were inside, in bed, watching TV. When I ran in here with her, I suddenly heard the shots. One hit here, the other there, and two went through the ceiling.

0: You can see straight away how deserted it is here. We can't just come here, feel safe and relax. There is too much violence in the entire region for that. This is my house, my home. This little piece of earth means everything to me.
1: Our life has changed since we moved away from here. Everything has changed. We've never felt so at peace again. That was just one of three attempted attacks on the family. Those responsible have not been found. But it is obvious that someone wanted rid of them, to shut them down. We are in Barranca Bermeja, a hub for cocaine trafficking, for the paramilitary armed struggle, the guerrillas, for mining, and above all, oil. For over a century, people have lived from Colombia's black gold and from fishing. The river in the midst of oil fields. The next morning, we accompany Jesus and the obligatory bodyguards to the wetlands surrounding the city in the country's northeast. The family was taken into a state protection program after the attempts on their lives. First, he bales water from the boat. Later, he'll let it fill up again, so it's heavier and harder to steal. We travel through a maze of waterways along the Magdalena River, one of Colombia's main arteries. Yuli heads up the local fishers organization, Fede Pesan. She and Jesus regularly take water samples and document flora and fauna. The region has long been one of the most biodiverse ecosystems in the country, but it's on the brink of collapse. Upriver, we can see why. It's pure poison. Look at this oily film. The water here really gives you hives. Look at the color. And it stinks of chemicals. If you keep traveling straight on, you get directly to the Ecopetrol refinery. That's Colombia's biggest refinery, owned by the state energy giant Ecopetrol. From there, wastewater is channeled straight into a tributary, Jesus says. The company denies that. A dead crocodile, not a rare sight here, along with dead manatees, turtles, monkeys, and birds. It doesn't matter where I do it. If I take a stick and lift up mud with it, there's crude oil on it. Ecopetrol claims it doesn't discharge any effluent here. But it's a lie. We have proof of dumping. It usually happens in the early morning. There is oil drilling all across the region. Leaking pipes are regularly recorded close to the riverbanks. No one knows just how much poison is floating around here. Then we happen across a fisher at work. This one doesn't meet the minimum catch size, but we have lived from fishing for the last 30 years. We often don't have any choice. If you let it go, you just go home with a long face. What else can I do? Fewer and fewer fishers come here, not just because of the pollution. Last year, men tied up two women here and stole boats. Suddenly, the bodyguards sound the alarm. We are no longer safe here. He says we've got to go.

0: La verdad, yo
1: I need a minute.
0: Quiero orillar y coger un poquito de aire porque la verdad ese lugar me trae.
1: I have bad memories of this place.
0: Muy duros.
1: Pollution, corruption, threats, and violence. The Fishers Organization has filed charges on several occasions. They are far from being alone on the continent. Worldwide, nearly 150 environmental activists were murdered in 2024 alone. The large majority of these killings occurred in Latin America. Colombia saw a record 48 murders, followed by Guatemala, Mexico, and Brazil. Especially at risk are people who oppose large-scale projects such as mining, monocultures, or infrastructure developments. In Barranca Bermeja, shootings and murders are commonplace. Some fishers have stopped working out of fear. But a growing number are fighting back, and they are not alone. The next morning, there's a protest at the refinery against the company's plans to step up oil and gas extraction.
2: We're here to make people think about what contaminated water means for the future, for our children and grandchildren.
1: Yuli's mother, Yasmin, is among the protesters. Grassroots activists and

And even members of the Refinery Workers Union have joined forces with the fishers. First and foremost, we are people, not just workers, and we need water, an intact ecosystem, clean air. The basic prerequisites for life to continue. This is about politics,

0: Imagine that unless it's tightly controlled, everything will get contaminated. But they'll find a way to control it. However, these people are also calling for a greater say and justice. Recent years have seen numerous families displaced, some by illegal armed groups. Although the FARC guerrilla group has largely been disarmed and paramilitary groups are officially demobilized, criminal organizations in Colombia are starting to regain strength. The country's armed conflict, which claimed hundreds of thousands of lives over the past decades, is spreading again, according to human rights organization Credos. Around bodies of water, there's illegal mining and illegal fuel extraction. Barranca Bermeja is a clear example of this. It's an increasingly high-risk situation. It's not only about defending land against supposedly legal companies, but also against the risks posed by illicit economies and illegal armed groups. Juan Camilo Delgado Gaona also says that authorities turn a blind eye, are themselves part of these questionable practices, or simply powerless. Oil, gas, drug trafficking, land conflicts. Whoever controls rivers and wetlands holds power in the region, he says. For armed groups, waterways are also transport routes and smuggling corridors. Territorial control also means controlling the water, controlling river routes. Any organized initiatives to protect water inevitably clash with the interests of armed groups. That means the danger increases and the region's humanitarian crisis deepens. Pack your things, take your whole family and leave town. Leave the region. If you don't, as military commander of the Gulf Cartel paramilitaries, I will be forced to target you and, if necessary, your family. Spring 2025, one of many threatening phone calls made to the Velasquez family. It amounted to psychological terror. Also for Jesus and Yuli's children, Delta and Jaina.
1: I went crying to my mother, saying, "Why must we live like this when you're not doing anything wrong? You're just fighting for your rights and the rights of others. Living like this is truly terrible." I begged her to please stop. "I have no reason to live like this, no reason to hide. I'm not doing anything wrong. It's so traumatic."
0: Delta's academic performance suffered. She lost her grant to study and ended up dropping out. Today, she's in therapy. The family were given the opportunity to go into exile in Canada, initially just for a few months, or possibly even longer. But Yuli and Jesus opted to stay, despite the threat to their lives and against their children's wishes. "It would be a big change, but change can lead to good things." Yuli also grew up with violence. Her father was murdered by paramilitaries. Her brother lost his life in guerrilla crossfire. Years later, her sister committed suicide.
1: "I'm in a position where either I give up completely, which would be giving in to persecution and showing that we're vulnerable, or I continue the struggle. It's a struggle for everyone, for the children, for other families too. Even if it's hard to see it right now, this is our way of protecting our children and their children's future."
0: It's the weekend.

0: Yulee and her women's network are on a boat tour with students. When the fishing nets remain empty, these tours provide additional income and help raise awareness about the river landscape's ecosystem.
1: "20 years ago, you could see manatees, birds, monkeys, and turtles here. But all the construction work has pushed the fauna downstream into areas where there's no development.
2: La fauna aguas abajo hacia los rincones de allá donde no hay construcción alrededor.
1: On the left, near Casa de Teja, there's more wildlife. Ultimately, it's us humans who have driven these creatures away.
2: Desterramos a todos estos animalitos también de acá de la zona.
1: It fills me with gratitude that despite all the difficulties, more people are discovering the richness we have here. A dazzling wealth, that's what we have here.
0: And there is hope. A court recently ruled that Ecopetrol, the water utilities, and the environmental authorities must present a chemical and biological assessment of the state of the waters within 6 months. The authorities will also have to provide proof of regular inspections in the future. This marks a success for the fishers, even though a second court still has to confirm the ruling.

0: hay que seguir adelante porque también esto
1: I will
0: me
1: keep
0: hizo
1: going.
0: Más fuerte,
1: All of this has made me stronger and my voice louder. Even when I see news about murdered activists elsewhere, I remain grateful. Grateful for life, for God. Because at least I've had the chance to tell my story, that I defend the water, denounce corruption, and speak out. As a woman, as a fisherwoman, I will not remain silent in the face of impunity.
0: Ante tanta impunidad.
2: In 2024, Amnesty International honored Yuli Velazquez with the German Human Rights Award, recognition also for her husband and all the others in Barranca Bermeja who refused to give up.
3: The planet is drowning in plastic waste. Millions of tons end up in the environment each year. And yet, after years of negotiations, in August 2025, a global agreement to curb plastic pollution failed. It was blocked mainly by oil producers like Saudi Arabia, Russia, and the US. Often, grassroots initiatives are the only way to tackle the flood of waste.
4: The world-famous Victoria Falls, as seen from Zimbabwe. Cliffs, water, and plants form a spectacular natural wonder spanning more than 1.7 kilometers. And this is the other Victoria Falls. The town is a gateway to the World Heritage Site dominated by stone, metal, and plastic. The town and the national park are linked by a 10-kilometer highway. Today's destination for these waste collectors out on a mission.
5: Plastic is our number one problem when it comes to waste. In all our cleanups, I can almost say that 70 to 80% of the waste that we collect is plastic in its various forms. As the custodians of one of the seven natural wonders of the world, we are obviously beholden to ensure that we keep it clean and pristine at any given time.
4: Douglas Musiringofa has been with the Pristine Victoria Falls Society since 2022. It's a small team of six employees, but they've mobilized up to 400 volunteers who are helping them clean up the surrounding area. The Victoria Falls draws 400,000 tourists every year. Without a functioning waste collection system for them and the town's 35,000 residents, garbage often ends up in nature. So the group is also active in the nearby communities. In 10 villages, including here in Chidobe, they've set up cages for residents to store their waste, where the local wildlife can't get at it.
6: There's the issue of animals consuming plastic. There's the issue of humans as well. Burning stuff, which in turn pollutes the air. We have issues where people dig pits, and when they dig pits, they just, fill up those pits. And then what happens at the end of the day is you get microplastic going down to the water table, and then, it's a chain reaction of so many bad things. So this is why we decided to have these cages.
4: Every week, volunteers visit the 10 villages to empty the cages. Together with the cleanups in the streets, they collect around 3,000 bags of garbage a month, amounting to 40 tons a year. The collected waste is taken to the only landfill in Victoria Falls. With the support of environmental groups and tourism companies, the Pristine Victoria Falls Society has built a solar-powered electric fence around the dump to keep out animals. But smaller species like baboons still find a way to come in and scavenge for food. The local tourism industry is worth millions of euros, but despite the landmark's popularity with visitors, local environmentalists complain that the town of Victoria Falls lacks an adequate waste disposal system and that the local council should do more.
7: We are paying our taxes to the government to make sure that we are protected. We live in a clean environment. Whatever other people do, it's voluntary. So when people volunteer their services, they are not replacing those who are paid to do the job.
4: Tour operators are supporting the cleanup and have set up garbage bins, and one company sells metal drinking bottles, which can be filled up at free water stations around the town. A big help, as the average tourist consumes 3 or 4 bottles of water a day.
8: We decided to basically deal with the plastic problem beforehand and be proactive than reactive, rather. So by giving the clients the bottle, they don't need to get a plastic bottle and we don't need to clean it up.
4: So the environmentalists are working at multiple levels. They also organize regular awareness campaigns to encourage residents to keep their streets clean. They still have a way to go, but their campaigns are reaching 3,000 homes, as well as many tourists, so that Victoria Falls remains a jewel of pristine nature.

0: It's feminine and shiny, and they call it new adult fiction. The Gen Z reading phenomenon.
1: Hello, everyone. A warm welcome to another reading live stream.
0: Millions are logging on while also enjoying their favorite books offline.
1: We're getting everything sorted for our witchy Event X reading.
0: Why is this genre captivating an entire generation?
2: In 15 minutes.
1: Are black kites the unsung heroes of Delhi?
3: Tree climbing is not easy. The team has to make sure that the bird is minimally disturbed.
1: Scientists view these birds of prey as flying waste collectors. In Delhi, they clean up where humans have failed. Eco India. In 60 minutes.

0: A unique look inside Afghanistan. Despite conflict and oppressive rule, one thing offers glimmers of joy and a measure of freedom.
1: Afghanistan cricket is like football in Brazil. It's everything for the lives of Afghan people. It's everything.
0: We meet the star players as they prepare for an international tournament. How did they make it to the top? What are their hopes and dreams for themselves and for their country? With rare insights from ordinary Afghans, what does the national team's success mean to them? And what about the exiled female players who are forbidden to play in their homeland? Can they envision a future for women in Afghanistan? Dreams in the dust.
2: Displacement in the context of climate change is not about people moving from A to B. It's about loss.
0: Climate refugees, they've all lost something. Their homes, prospects, security. A global challenge that hits the most vulnerable the hardest. How do we all deal with it?
3: Ya no podía más, no soportaba más. Yo soy fuerte, soy una guerrera y para antes que va, decía yo.
0: Climate Refugees starts August 22nd on DW.
4: This is DW News, our top stories. Israeli Prime Minister Benjamin Netanyahu has rejected U.S. President Donald Trump's 15-point peace plan for Gaza. He said Israel would not withdraw from the territory until Hamas is, quote, genuinely disarmed. The plan was accepted by Hamas in late July. Netanyahu told a cabinet meeting that Israel is still discussing plans for Gaza with Washington. Yemen's Iranian-backed Houthi rebels have struck the government-held port of Mocha on the Red Sea coast, increasing fears of threats to Middle East shipping routes and a potential return to civil war. The Yemeni military said the rebels fired missiles and drones, killing at least four troops and three civilians and injuring 15 civilians. Ukrainian President Volodymyr Zelensky says his armed forces will respond to every attack and Russia's war will be felt more at home. Both sides launched new strikes over the weekend. A Ukrainian drone attack on the Russian border city of Belgorod killed at least six. In eastern Ukraine, two people were killed and more than 20 injured in a Russian strike on Kharkiv.
5: Hello guys, this is the 77%, the platform for Africa's youth to debate issues and share ideas.
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0: 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Learning German has never been simpler. German to go. As East Germany fell, the ruling Communist Party's wealth surfaced, and some were determined to hold on to it.
8: Da sind drei Leute bei uns auf die Idee gekommen, dass man doch irgendwo eine Reserve anlegen muss.
0: How do you stash away billions? The deeper you dig, the darker it gets. The mystery of the missing billions.

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1: The United States Senate has just confirmed Todd Blanche as U.S. Attorney General, America's top law enforcement official, in a razor-thin vote.
2: On this vote, the yeas are 50, the nays are 49. The nomination is confirmed.
1: Now, it probably comes as no surprise that Senate Democrats opposed Trump's pick for Attorney General. But Blanche also faced opposition from some Republican senators over his role in setting up a $1.8 billion fund to compensate what Trump administration sees as people unfairly targeted by the Justice Department. Blanche, who was already acting Attorney General before the vote, oversaw changes to the department's longstanding independence from the White House. Now, Trump and Blanche have a long history together. Blanche helped defend Trump in numerous court cases, both in New York and on the federal level, including his cases involving accusations of election obstruction, mishandling of classified documents, and supposed hush money payments. Now, some in Congress hope that the close relationship between the two men could help Blanche temper what they see as Trump's most concerning impulses. But others warn he is playing an instrumental role in reshaping and bending the department to Donald Trump's will. Here's a bit more of the debate that unfolded just before the vote.
3: We need a stabilizing force at the Department of Justice, and Mr. Blanche deserves the opportunity to provide that, as opposed to continuing to serve in an acting capacity and as the Deputy Attorney General.
4: He does not represent the American people now. He will never represent the American people. He will never do what's best for the American people. He will only do what's best for Donald Trump.
1: Some fiery words there. So what could Blanche's now permanent appointment mean for the U.S. Justice Department? Timothy Hagel, Associate Professor of Political Science at the University of Iowa in Iowa City, is here to help us unwrap this. So, Timothy, were you surprised at how close the vote to confirm Blanche as Attorney General was?
5: Not particularly. It was going to be close anyway. And once a couple of senators who had objected to the weaponization fund that their concerns were resolved, it was still going to be close. And somebody like Susan Collins, senator from Maine, is in a close reelection fight, so it's not surprising that she would vote no on something like this to basically not give her opponent an additional talking point. Lisa Murkowski, senator from Alaska, has kind of an independent streak as well. And so it allowed them to basically cast no votes, either because they personally were against it or, again, with Collins in a close reelection fight, and still get the win. And even then, you know, if it had been 50-50, then we could have had the vice president's vote in favor.
1: Now, in the run-up to this vote, some critics say that Blanche represented a much more expansive view of presidential power than previous attorney generals. Could you help walk our viewers through what exactly that means?
5: Well, what it means in part is that the president, as we've seen with President Trump, but also Presidents Biden and Obama as well, that they're making liberal, shall we say, not liberal in the political sense, but expansive use of the executive powers, particularly executive orders. And because we've been in a situation for a number of years now where Congress has great difficulty getting much done, especially if it has any political overtones, and this is particularly regarding getting some things through the Senate, because of the filibuster, that basically the president has taken it upon himself to use his powers as much as possible to try to get things done regarding his policy. And again, this Obama was doing this, and Biden and Trump as well. So this is nothing new. And the difference with Blanche potentially is that he seems to be willing to allow the president to do that if he so chooses. Now, of course, prior administrations, you had Eric Holder, who declared himself to be the wingman of Obama, was perfectly willing to let Obama do his thing as well. So we're in kind of a period where there's the attorney general is often going to allow the president a little bit more leeway than perhaps has been the case in the past.
1: Now, Blanche had previously also said that this more expansive view was rooted in the Constitution. Last April, he argued that Trump had the right and duty to order political investigations under powers that were granted him in the Constitution. Now, does that argument have merit to you?
5: Well, yes and no. It's always going to depend on your point of view. That obviously Democrats, and you saw Senator Schiff was making that argument essentially in the clip you played, that basically he sees it as purely political. Well, from Trump's perspective, he sees that basically when he was president the first time and then in intervening 4 years, that basically the Department of Justice was weaponized against him. And so basically this is looking into these sorts of things. Now, is that political weaponization? You know, if you're a Democrat, you may think so. If you're Republican, perhaps not.
1: Now, previous presidents have kept more of a distance to the Justice Department, and we seem to be seeing that change under the second Trump administration. Do you think that is an important aspect of the American legal system, or is it more of an outdated principle?
5: Well, it's certainly something that we can aspire to and have aspired to in the past. We've often seen people that were nominated to be the attorney general that basically were somebody who had been long-time perhaps members of the Department of Justice previously, even if maybe they had gone into private practice for a while. But basically the idea would be that they would be looking at the law, you know, without partisanship and so forth. Unfortunately, we've kind of passed that to a certain extent, that we've seen again with previous administrations the last 10 or 15 years, where it's become more and more political. And that's one of the concerns that Trump had, was that the Department of Justice had become very political under initially Obama and then, of course, later Biden after Trump's first term. And so this is, in some sense, a carryover from that sort of a reaction saying, OK, well, it became very political one direction. Now we're making it political the other. That's not necessarily a good thing. It'd be nice to have it where it is a little bit more objective. It is looking at things more specifically without regard to the political side of things. But it's hard to argue that that's not something we've seen before.
1: Now, a lot has also been made of the close relationship between Trump and Blanche. And let's have a listen to a clip of Mr. Blanche that raised some eyebrows last month.
6: Are you and President Trump friends?
7: I'm his lawyer, was his lawyer, and now I'm the Deputy Attorney General.
1: Now, this may have just been a slip of the tongue, but for some people, it has been raising questions of a possible conflict of interest if he still kind of sees himself as Trump's lawyer. Now, is that something you would be worried about, or do you think it's much ado about nothing?
5: It's something that we would maybe be a little concerned about, and certainly Democrats are going to be keeping a close eye on this, but I think even Republicans would as well, that they would certainly be along the lines, they being Republicans, would certainly be along the line of wanting to see that the Justice Department is going to carry out its duties without undue political favor. Now, again, the Attorney General is a member of the President's cabinet and is going to adhere to the President's policies in various ways. And again, we've seen that in the past where, you know, maybe under the Biden administration, certain laws were enforced more faithfully than others. We think about immigration along those lines as something that Trump's administration has complained about. And so as long as Blanche is adhering to the letter of the law, is not unduly favoring Trump, he should be okay, even if it's more than obviously Democrats would prefer.
1: All right. Now, some senators have actually expressed hope that Blanche's close relationship with Trump and past history could help him tamper some of Trump's more expansionistic impulses. Have you seen any of evidence of that when he was acting attorney general? And a question that just got occurred to me recently was, how typical is it that informal considerations like those play a role in political appointments like this?
5: Those types of considerations can be important. And again, it does depend on that relationship. You'll notice, however, though, when Blanche was asked if he was a friend of Trump, he didn't say yes. And we say, well, I was his lawyer. Well, that's not necessarily the same thing as being your friend. That basically, if you have certain ethical obligations as a lawyer to adhere to the letter of the law, and even perhaps the spirit of the law. And so he can't go beyond that. And certainly we may not have seen much of willingness on his part to buck Trump's inclinations when he's acting attorney general, because if he does too much, then all of a sudden he's going to lose that opportunity. Well, now, once he gets confirmed, he could still be fired potentially by Trump. But once he gets confirmed, now he's got a little bit stronger base to work on. He can perhaps exert himself, if he so chooses, a little bit more to try to curb those inclinations. But on the other hand, we've seen that hasn't always worked in other cabinet positions. If Trump really wants to get something done, he's willing to, you know, vocalize that, look, we need to do this and you need to get on the stick.
1: So Blanche has been confirmed now. What do you see as the key challenges moving forward for the Justice Department now that he has been confirmed as Attorney General?
5: Well, one of the things that any administrative political appointee, even at the very top level, has to deal with is that you're usually at the head of a very large bureaucracy. And bureaucracy

0: often will resist changes of various sorts. And one of the things in particular that the Trump administration has tried to do is to change sort of the culture of the Justice Department, that it was sort of leaning too far to the left, again, from Trump's perspective. And so they want to try to rein that back a little bit. But that takes time and it takes a lot of energy. You're going to get pushback bureaucratically and so forth. I saw this when I worked at the Department of Justice for a couple of years, that a lot of the career people said, well, we can just wait out for the next president. Well, with Trump's case, he's only got a couple of years, and Blanche would only have a couple of years as his attorney general. And so they can wait and see, well, who's going to be the president come 2029 after the 2028 election? And maybe that would be something more to their liking. So they can sort of dig their heels in and resist any kinds of change.
1: All right, I'm afraid I'm going to leave it there. That was Timothy Hagel, Associate Professor for Political Science at the University of Iowa in Iowa City. Thanks for joining us and sharing your expertise.
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4: 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Julian Assange revolutionized the information age.
5: He was willing to breach new frontiers.
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8: Andernbach, southern Germany. They're young, they're female, and they've discovered a new way to party, the Namedy Castle Book Ball. Book Talk creator Jess is one of the party goers.
9: Wow.
10: It's such a wonderful community. You feel totally at home. I never had that growing up. My friends just weren't interested in books or reading.
8: A new generation has discovered reading, and their new adult novels are often pink, glittery, and ornate. Author Kim Leopold is about to meet her fans.
11: The 150 or maybe 200 readers out there waiting are all just as excited as we are. They love the genre, they love books and great stories, and now it's time to have some fun together.
8: Kim is launching a new novel today in the more mature new adult genre. One of the scene's best-known narrators will be the first to give a public reading of the book. Will it live up to the hype? 2 weeks earlier in Rheine, a small town in western Germany, Kim Leopold is working on part two of the new trilogy, even though part one is still at the printers. This trilogy is different. New adult novels typically feature young singles on their journeys of self-discovery, but Kim's heroines have families of their own.
11: For me, New Adult is about addressing difficult themes in an accessible way. In the romance genre, we usually wrap those themes in a love story. The characters have their burdens to bear, but the stories aren't so heavy that you have to put the book down just to catch your breath.
8: Kim wants to move readers, entertain them, and empower women between the ages of 18 and 30. With such a young readership, she prefers to write about healthy relationships. The male protagonists are mostly good-looking, sometimes empathetic and feminist, sometimes classic bad boys. At 33, she's already written 17 books. She finds it a pity, though, that her readers are almost exclusively women.
11: The men in these stories have their own problems, too. They struggle with mental health issues, career problems, and other challenges. The genre isn't just for women. It's for men, too, but men don't usually want to identify with opening up or being vulnerable.
7: verletzlich

0: mit sich selbst sein.
1: Das stimmt tatsächlich, da haben wir auch schon öfter drüber gesprochen.
2: That's so true, we've talked about it a lot. It would be good if more men would engage with these topics, but generally they don't. And other genres don't tend to look at the issues in any depth.
1: Eigentlich nicht so in dem Maße gibt, ne?
3: She, her husband Jens, and their young son prepare special PR boxes for social media creators who got a glimpse of her new book in advance.
4: The heart, then a black one in between, then the name. Everyone gets roped in. If my parents are visiting, they have to pitch in too.
3: The friendship bracelets will spell out Briella, the story's heroine, a lingerie designer and curvy model struggling to make it in the fashion world while also fighting to save her marriage. The worst kind of perfect is due out soon, but first...
4: A creator who gets a pretty box will usually have the camera rolling when they open it and might upload the video to TikTok and Instagram. And of course, you hope that this will help you reach a wider audience. First, the Briella bracelet. We have to be social media experts, packaging experts. Being an author has changed so dramatically over the last 10 or 15 years. These days, you almost have to be an influencer yourself to have any chance of being an author. And it makes me really sad that in today's world, reach matters so much more than good craftsmanship.
3: Jess, a.k.a. Miss Nerdstagram, is a content creator and regularly reviews books online. She advocates for the values behind new adult books with a humor and passion verging on activism. But she herself didn't come to reading until later in life.
5: My Instagram motto for a long time was, too poor to travel, so I read. All my friends would head off in summer with their families, visiting new cities, new regions, new countries, while I spent vacation in my little hometown of Wetzlar, not experiencing any of that.
3: Books opened up the world to her. She makes color-coded notes as she reads.
5: For example, I use this color when something's cute. This one's for the male protagonist. And pink's for female rage, anything with a feminist theme. Romance novels are all the same. New adult books are all the same. I say, not so. Do you need a nap or do you have a book hangover? You and I were having a Halloween reading night.
3: Jess mainly posts on BookTok, a corner of the TikTok world. This new online reading community took off during the pandemic and became an outlet for Jess to give free rein to her passion. The bookies even have their own rituals.
5: These two bookcases here are my TBRs. My to-be-read shelves. It's standard BookTok jargon. Because most of us own far more books than we're ever likely to read. And then there's the unread shelf candy. Special editions with beautiful details. They might have sprayed edges, holographic foil, all kinds of little design features. This one even has an alternative cover. People say, don't judge a book by its cover. But our bookshelves do end up looking pretty beautiful. Other people buy vases. We buy books.
3: Back with author Kim. Alongside her writing, she also used to design book covers. Her husband works as an energy consultant. Does writing pay the bills?
4: Yes, because I have a husband.
3: During the writing process and before the publisher gets involved, Kim shares early drafts with a trusted network of readers and invites feedback. Corinna, who is also a writer, has just finished reading the second of Kim's new trilogy.
4: You've got something to tell me. You've read my book.
5: I like that Salvo has panic attacks. That sounds bad, but I think you know what I mean. He's, I don't want to say soft, but vulnerable is the English word. I can't think of the German right now.
0: That's where the own voice comes in. After my breast cancer diagnosis, while I was having chemo, I had shortness of breath, an allergic reaction. And even afterwards, if I was crying really hard, I'd start hyperventilating and have a panic attack. It's very personal for me.
3: Ten years ago, Kim was diagnosed with cancer. She was a German literature student at the time. Afterwards, she decided to pursue her writing dream. Today, she's considered an own voices author because she draws on her own experiences when writing about mental health, ADHD, or neurodiversity. The desire for authentic and accurate portrayals of sensitive topics has grown within the community, but there's a downside.
0: In this genre, you often hear people say, you can't write that anymore. That's ableist. That's not feminist. You should use gender-neutral language instead. And because we're also reliant on social media, a lot of authors are really anxious that if they get anything wrong, they could go viral for the wrong reasons. And that's a lot of pressure, which is still very new for our industry.
3: And the online community keeps getting bigger. Jess's 83,000 followers on BookTok provide her with a little extra income that even helped pay for her studies. The fans join Jess for a cherished ritual, a live-streamed reading session, 4 hours of virtual togetherness. The beginning of many a bookish friendship.
5: Hello, everyone. A warm welcome to another reading live stream. I hope you've had a lovely weekend so far. Today, I brought along Shield of Sparrows. Rule number one, no spamming. If you're posting your questions in the comments, once is enough. Rule number two, be kind and respectful. We don't judge what others like to read. Everyone can read what they want. And stay hydrated. That's important, too. I originally started this because I wanted to focus on reading and not be constantly checking my phone. I can't do that when the camera's rolling. But somehow it's turned into a ritual where so many people tune in and join in, and everyone reads their own book. But we're still doing it together in a way. I definitely say that my community motivates me to keep going. Because I often get the feeling that my online presence has become a kind of home for others.
6: Hello.
5: Hello. Welcome to the first break.
3: After 35 minutes of reading, it's time to chat. Online, of course. The reaction of established critics to the new adult reading trend is a common theme.
0: Feel free to share your thoughts in the comments. But yes, this is something I'm actually pretty sure we all agree on. My moderator just pinned a comment here. Fina writes, people used to criticize young people for not reading anymore, and now they're criticizing what they read. And I think Fina's very right.
3: Author Kim will be appearing today at the Book Ball event. Husband Jens is accompanying her. He'll be driving, filming, and providing support.
0: I wear lipstick at most events. It helps bring out my braver Kim personality.
7: Yeah, die etwas mutigere Kim.
6: Okay, auf geht's.
3: Namadi Castle is located in the town of Andernach. A Munich-based new adult publishing house and local bookstore rented the historic residence. Kim's new book will launch in style.
0: Let's go check it out.
3: And how does it look?
0: I'm very happy with how it turned out.
3: The castle is a perfect venue for bringing her trilogy to life. Publishers are going all out to compete in the new adult market, with some even launching dedicated imprints. Jess is here too. She's dotting down a few thoughts in a follower's book.
5: This notebook is from a viewer. She wants us to write a little something. She collects notes from her favorite bloggers and authors.
3: The books create a strong sense of community, but they also encourage readers to explore difficult topics. Jackie is a preschool teacher from Frankfurt.
5: For me, it's about issues like equality and mental health. I mean, it's deeper than just a romance where the characters make out and live happily ever after. There's more to life than that.
3: Next up is a little game. The slips of paper are meant to help create the perfect book boyfriend, as they call it. Kim will be participating alongside other authors. The first decision has already been made.
0: He has a bit of a savior complex, which extends to his family. He just can't help meddling. But at the same time, he feels this incredible pressure to do everything right, both at work and at home. And eventually, it all becomes too much for him. Okay, let's talk about his looks. What kind of hair does he have?
5: Blonde.
0: And who's for red?
3: Together, they create the ideal man.
0: That's reflected a bit in the books, too. The men are always so perfect. Of course, they have their rough edges, but I do feel it's a bit of a fantasy of how a man should be. Not exactly the kind of man that a lot of women have at home, but more an ideal that they can dream of.
3: After creating the perfect man, a little Bridgerton moment for the book lovers. Followed by Kim's book signing. And then the moment of truth. Kim is nervous. The reading with audiobook narrator Pia Rona Sachse.
5: Buongiorno, amore. I gave her a gentle kiss while continuing to stroke her belly. Did you sleep well? Yes. I couldn't resist her. I slid my thumbs along the underside of her breast. She gasped. I hope you slept well, because we've got a lot planned for today. Oh, I thought this was going to be one of those wake-up calls. Keep being sassy, but don't be surprised if you end up with a bright red handprint on your behind. Leo! Sometimes it was so easy to embarrass her.
3: The erotic scenes and new perspectives weren't the only things keeping their attention. Body positivity was also well received.
5: Actually, you should move over there a bit.
3: They're a pair of young female entrepreneurs who've built their future on the love of new adult books. They first met during a ballet performance in Yeva, one a dancer, the other a choreographer.
5: Creativity, imagination, expressing what moves you, that's what dance and books have in common. It was really through Rika's love of books that I found my connection to them. That's when I knew that this was the path I wanted to take. Start my own business, open a bookstore, be my own boss, with Rika.
3: They jokingly call themselves Rika 1 and Rika 2. Rika 2 is 23. Rika 1 is 29. The younger Rika was a bookshop assistant, the older Rika, a preschool teacher. Both were unhappy with their jobs.
6: Okay.
3: And so

0: opened a new adult fiction bookstore, right next to the castle in the center of Jever in northern Germany. Thanks to promotion on Instagram and BookTok, Bookish Empire has become a destination for visitors from across the German-speaking world. Online audiences loved the quirky duo. And the two Rikes responded, making playful videos about the store and the themed events they organize.
1: Guys, we're on. We're getting everything sorted for tomorrow night for our witchy Event X reading. The boxes are all set, guys. Just saying, the boxes are all set. Let the hunt begin.
0: They're a two-woman show with big plans for the store. Sleepovers, interactive readings, and themed book parties. They choose their books based on community preferences, cover designs, and current trends. Genres include romance, fantasy, romanticy, and dark romance, but they also like playing with popular book characters.
2: Wer hat das bestellt?
3: Siri.
1: We also have to have the book boyfriend of the month, who we crown every month via social media. Our followers get to decide. We always say, okay, it's the end of the month. Who's it going to be? Book girlfriend, book boyfriend.
0: A heartthrob for bookies, so to speak. Readers are currently especially drawn to morally ambiguous characters.
1: Morally gray is, of course, a very, very hotly debated topic right now. Morally gray is that space between good and evil, the morally gray zone.
4: I think it's got a lot to do with women wanting to read about men in need of saving. Well, at least a bit. These are often the men with attachment issues.
0: Those weaknesses are celebrated. The two Rikes have also embraced another trend, book boxes. The tropes, the narrative elements of the book are clearly printed on the outside, but what's inside matters just as much.
1: Here's another box from Bücherbüchse for Glow of the Everflame. And it comes with a signed bookplate that you can stick inside. And what I personally love most is the crown. Definitely a highlight. The crown is really important, especially for fantasy readers. And the dagger. That's beautifully made too.
4: Yeah, it's very high quality. It's a bit like model train collectors. They build an entire world for themselves, and that's basically what we're doing with our bookshelf, too. Creating a sense of belonging to this world of books and their characters. These collectibles make you feel a little closer to the characters.
0: Their bookstore also stocks one of the most controversial erotic genres, dark romance, a kind of macho bad boy romance thriller.
4: He loves this twisted stuff just as much as we do. I turn my face toward Arrow, who's grinning at his friend. He's so possessive, so toxic. He strips me of my feminism every day and robs me of the desire to do anything other than submit to his will for my own sick and twisted pleasure.
0: It's a dilemma for the Rikes, a genre steeped in stereotypical gender roles, where stalkers, machos, and bad boys meet initially weak and needy women who in the end break free and go their own way. Is this feminism 2.0, despite all the clichés? They have a separate section for these books in the store, but they can't avoid the heated discussions about the genre.
4: There are people who say this doesn't belong in the open because it's too pornographic. Others say it's nothing more than a kink, a preference that people are entitled to explore. And the content warnings should prevent readers from accidentally stumbling on something triggering.
0: But for diehard fans, content warnings that detail borderline material are more of a selling point. In some books, abusive sex, even rape, is romanticized, and that's where the two Rikes

0: draw the line. They've developed a stance on the dark romance phenomenon.
1: As a bookstore, we take a very clear stance. We do not sell dark romance to minors. The problem is that books don't have an age rating. You have to make the decision yourself whether to sell them or not. Many parents have no idea what these books are about, and that's why we believe it's up to the bookstores to tackle the issues and provide relevant guidance. Many publishers have started labeling the books with clear 18-plus recommendations. I think that's very, very sensible.
2: Halten wir für sehr, sehr sinnvoll.
0: At the recent Frankfurt Book Fair, New Adult took center stage. The genre was given a hall of its own for only the second time. A palpable sense of excitement follows this new literary phenomenon. The themes keep expanding, from LGBTQ to dark romantasy. Specialist publishers celebrate their authors like pop stars, while fans line up for hours to meet them. Rike and Rike are here too. They were also here last year, but as private visitors. This time, they're minor celebrities. Author Kim also shows up and is more in demand than ever. She signs and signs and meets other authors.
3: It's totally exciting for me to be at the Frankfurt Book Fair. Compared to regular events, it's definitely more thrilling.
0: She campaigns for the reputation of her profession and is a member of DALIA, the Association of Romance Novelists.
3: I think interacting with other authors is incredibly important. It helps to know that you're not alone in facing the problems we encounter. People still tend to look down on that typical women's fiction cliché. And at DALIA, we're simply trying to show that there can be very high-quality books behind it all.
0: As the book fair got underway, a well-known newspaper concluded that the new adult phenomenon was tragic for young women. A bit dispiriting for some of the fans, but it also sparked a backlash. Jackie, the preschool teacher and creator from Frankfurt, was not impressed. She actually came to check out some new indie publishers. But then her critical side kicks in.
1: I just wish there was more appreciation, more love for this genre, because it's wonderful how many readers this genre attracts and how enthusiastic they are about it.
0: The Rikas attend a booth party where a Munich-based new adult publisher is celebrating the success of the new genre. Creator Jess and author Kim are here too. She'd worried that the plot about a married couple trying to save their love might be too much for her fans, especially since the book also includes body positivity and ADHD.
3: At my last book fair, there was exactly one person at the book signing. But today, a mass of fans lined up for an autograph. Yes, my marketing paid off, and my book is loved. And I've had so many wonderful conversations. That's the true reward for the work. Though, of course, I wouldn't say no to a financial reward either.
0: And what are the entrepreneurs from Jeva taking away from the book festival?
1: We don't think bookstores are dying out yet.
3: We're still here. We're growing.
1: But as a normal independent bookstore, it's going to get tough. It's never been more important to stand out from the crowd and offer something special.
0: The new adult book phenomenon has attracted new female readers. Writing, reading, talking about books, and sharing their thoughts online. They've made this genre their own. Good news in a world where fewer and fewer people are reading.

0: unsung heroes of Delhi.
1: Tree climbing is not easy. The team has to make sure that the bird is minimally disturbed.
0: Scientists view these birds of prey as flying waste collectors. In Delhi, they clean up where humans have failed. Eco India. In 15 minutes.
2: Every week, under the shade of the baobab,
3: there is a heated debate.
4: Change our traditionality.
5: They must be diverted in the parliament.
6: An obvious case of repossession.
2: But this isn't just talk.
3: This is where important questions are asked
2: and answered.
3: You are responsible to tell me that.
2: I am Mimi Mefo-Neu.
3: And I'm George Okachi.
2: And this is the Baobab. No spins, no filters, just the facts.
0: In 45 minutes. East Asia, the world's most important economic region. Japan is preparing for conflict. South Korea is arming itself. Taiwan is fortifying its defenses. Former enemies are now allies as China tests the boundaries. Old enmities, new friendships. Watch the full story on YouTube.

0: The UK is one of the richest countries in the world, but one in five are living in poverty.
1: You have to survive on what you're given. And you don't know from one day to the other what you're going to be eating.
0: The cost of living crisis is one of the most pressing issues in Britain. For many, it's becoming a matter of survival.
2: You're choosing between putting your cooker on to cook a meal or putting your heating on.
0: One idea to change that has come from an unlikely corner, a group of millionaires.
3: We actually are people who believe that those of us who have been fortunate should pay more tax because the country needs it.
0: They're calling for Britain's new Prime Minister, Andy Burnham, to tax the rich much more. Could a wealth tax make a real difference to Britain's persistent inequality?
4: Who's any good at chopping up some belly pork? Julie.
0: A cooking class on a budget in a community centre in Hull in northern England. Most here are struggling financially, so the ingredients need to be cheap. Julie Nendick has relied upon benefits for years. Today she's not only a participant, but has volunteered to assist Chef Andy Rees. They hope people will take inspiration from today's meal, though they are aware that many here don't cook at all.
4: It's a meal that they can afford and it's, you know, balanced for them. And it's just something a bit different. It makes you feel a bit special because when you're not eating right, you're not feeling right. And this is the thing for me, is it, you have to eat properly, otherwise, well, it's just awful.
2: The downside of it, people can't afford to cook. They can't afford to put the ovens on, or even if you've got an oven, because we came against somebody the other week who couldn't cook. He didn't have anything to cook with. He had a kettle.
0: A freshly prepared meal, pork belly and sweet potatoes, a rare treat, especially for those who otherwise rely on soup kitchens. Not everyone here is comfortable being filmed. Poverty can carry shame.
4: I've kind of rescued it as best I can.
0: Tony is willing to talk to us, but doesn't want to give his surname. The class gives him and the others a chance to socialise, to enjoy a shared meal, a rare opportunity for many here.
1: We've come to a society now where there's plenty of food, but it's just not given out adequately to those people that really need it.
0: Hull once had a flourishing maritime industry, but despite recent investment in its port, it's now one of the most deprived places in Britain. With one in five across the UK affected by poverty, the poor have been getting even poorer. Since the mid-1990s, the percentage of people living in deep poverty, that's those with incomes far below the standard poverty line, has been increasing. They now make up almost half of those living in poverty. The governing Labour Party has changed the benefits.

0: benefit system and is on track to lift around 500,000 children out of poverty. But still, the cost of living crisis is ongoing and the poor are hardest hit. Julie Nendick has been unable to work for many years. She's a single mother caring for a daughter who lives with disability. She shops together with a friend and they've watched as food prices have gone through the roof. Fresh meat, fruit and vegetables are hard to afford, she tells us.
1: My benefit for the month is £500, and that is to feed two adults and run a home. And at the end of some months, I've got nothing left. It's just so scary and it's so upsetting to walk in a shop and just go, can't afford that, can't afford that.
0: Not being able to afford the food they like, something Stephen Kinsella and his family don't have to worry about. They live in a large house in the southwest of England. Their lunch has come fresh from the local market. The former corporate lawyer made millions as a partner in an international law firm. He's a member of Patriotic Millionaires. The group want wealthy people like themselves to pay more tax if they have over £10 million in assets.
2: I think there's that consciousness that having been fortunate, we could easily pay more tax. And to be honest, we're not talking about something that would affect our standard of living at all. I mean, the wealth tax we're proposing, you know, people really wouldn't miss it. And we're talking about 2% on your net wealth over £10 million.
0: Stephen Kinsella's group estimates that a wealth tax could bring in about £24 billion a year. That's roughly €28 billion.
2: We depend on each other. And obviously, if you have a lot of people who are really struggling, are really unhappy, that's not good for any of us. You know, it's really just not good to live in a society where you can see other people are having a seriously hard time, and yet a bunch of us seem to be completely insulated from that.
0: While the number of people in deep poverty has been rising, so has the number of rich people. According to the Equality Trust think tank, by 2023, the richest 50 families in the UK held more wealth than half of the UK population. In the mid-1990s, the UK had just 11 billionaires. Now, it's over 150. Nowhere in Britain is wealth more conspicuous than in Mayfair, central London. Stephen Kinsella comes here regularly, for business and to meet with friends. Not all of them share his enthusiasm for higher taxes.
2: Yeah, I meet with a little bit of surprise from friends. But then when you explain it, if someone has to pay a 2% wealth tax, bear in mind during the year they can probably make 5, 6, 7% return on their capital. They're still going to be richer at the end of the year than they were at the start of the year. It's not going to make anybody poorer.
0: With more money, the millionaires say the state could improve public services, for example, with better housing. Just a few kilometres east of Mayfair's wealth lies Haggerston. 20-year-old Nisa Sharif is a newly elected councillor for the local Green Party. Today, together with her colleague, they're checking in on residents of these tower blocks, home to many on lower incomes. For months in winter, residents have had to shower outside. In London in particular, the cost of housing is a driving force behind poverty.
3: I don't think anyone should deserve to be showering outside simply because, you know, their waterworks aren't being looked after. I don't think that this building is barely livable. I think the residents that live inside are just like holding on because of how affordable it is. And you know, if they were to move out from here, they have no other option but to move out of London. And I'm Nisa, nice to meet you.
0: Nisa knows the residents' problems well. She grew up in social housing herself.
4: So, like, the ground floor is always flooding. Most of the rooms, neighbours complain that there's flood in the rooms, stuff like that. We call the council, they'll come and take a look, and it will take them months, years before they come and fix it. So sometimes we just give up and just get on with life.
0: The Greens are the only UK party who support a wealth tax. Nisa would like to see more money invested into social housing to build more and for maintenance.
3: Being able to take care of problems like this and, you know, not putting things to the side because we can't afford it, rather than, you know, if there's more money to go into these places, we won't have all these cases constantly building up and building up, and rather we'd be more functioning.
0: The patriotic millionaires want to convince the governing Labour Party to take on their idea. Stephen meets regularly with Simon Ofer, Member of Parliament for his hometown. The Labour Party remains cautious. Some economists warn that wealth taxes are difficult to implement without harming the economy.
5: We've got to find a balance. If we taxed everyone massively, then that would reduce economic growth, and that's not good for anyone. So we have to do it in a more sort of clever way, in a structured way. And I do think that actually a wealth tax does fulfil that. Would it make people less entrepreneurial because they think they might lose a bit of their money? I don't think there's any evidence of that at all.
6: We don't have a wealth tax because they say, well, look, it's clearly...
0: Still, the government does not want the rich to just leave the country, as it has happened in Sweden, for instance. But according to a patriotic millionaires research, the majority of UK millionaires actually support an additional tax for the very richest in society.
2: Most people who live here, there are many reasons why they're here. You know, their children are going to school here, they have parents here, they have family and friends. You know, the research we've done shows very few are actually going to leave just in order to avoid a 2% tax on their wealth. And of course, where will they go? You know, lots of other countries have other taxes. We're not that highly taxed as a country, in fact.
0: Back in Hull, Julie Nendick is helping out at a local food bank. She wants to be of service. It's a matter of pride for her. She knows the donations are a lifeline for many regulars here.
1: Everybody's a paycheck away from a disaster, so if something goes wrong, like your washing machine breaks, it's a hard struggle to try and get another one.
0: Tony from the cooking class has agreed to show us where he currently lives. He used to work as a manager in a youth centre, he tells us. Faced with mental health problems, he's been unable to live alone for several years now. He's staying with a friend in a small house. At night, her sofa becomes a cramped bed for him. Tony can't understand why people would be resistant to paying more if they could afford it.
7: Why are people so greedy? Why do they need all this money? They're never going to spend it. You know, why can't they do something that give back? And the taxes would be an ideal thing. If people have adequate to live a fantastic life, but yet still being able to pay something better in taxes that will improve the quality of life for those people that are on the scrap heap.
0: Stephen and the patriotic millionaires argue it would be important for everyone who's eligible to pay the wealth tax, ensuring it becomes more than just a donation to the state from a handful of well-wishing rich people.
2: I'm sure I could ask them for a bank account, I could voluntarily make a transfer, and that would make me feel a little bit better, but it wouldn't answer the problem that we have, whereas the wealth tax proposal, you know, the research we've had done shows it would raise about £24 billion a year. That's a serious amount of money that this country could use to go into a whole range of essential services.
0: According to surveys, the public supports a wealth tax. But Stephen knows how hard it will be to get the government on board.
2: I think our politicians generally do lack courage, and I think they're frightened about the backlash from the media. I think the politicians need to stand up to that, and they need to start delivering on what, you know, on what the population want, not what a very, you know, small number of influential people want.
0: How the government tackles inequality will determine the future, not just for the new Prime Minister, but for all those who are struggling every day.

0: Black kites, the unsung heroes of Delhi.
1: Tree climbing is not easy. The team has to make sure that the bird is minimally disturbed.
0: Scientists view these birds of prey as flying waste collectors. In Delhi, they clean up where humans have failed. Eco India. Next.
2: Every week, under the shade of the baobab,
3: there is a heated debate.
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2: I am Mimi Nefoneu.
7: And I'm George Okachi.
2: And this is the baobab. No spins, no fears.

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10: This is DW News, our top stories. Israeli Prime Minister Benjamin Netanyahu has rejected U.S. President Donald Trump's 15-point peace plan for Gaza. He said Israel would not withdraw from the territory until Hamas is, quote, genuinely disarmed. The plan was accepted by Hamas in late July. Netanyahu told a cabinet meeting that Israel is still discussing plans for Gaza with Washington. Yemen's Iranian-backed Houthi rebels have struck the government-held port of Mocha on the Red Sea coast, increasing fears of threats to Middle East shipping routes and a potential return to civil war. The Yemeni military said the rebels fired missiles and drones, killing at least four troops and three civilians and injuring 15 civilians. Ukrainian President Volodymyr Zelensky says his armed forces will respond to every attack and Russia's war will be felt more at home. Both sides launched new strikes over the weekend. A Ukrainian drone attack on the Russian border city of Belgorod killed at least six. In eastern Ukraine, two people were killed and more than 20 injured in a Russian strike on Kharkiv.
11: Well, that looked scary, but don't worry, she's fine now.
12: If you've spent any time in Delhi, you must have noticed the black kites, especially in Old Delhi and over the landfills. My colleague Bahar is finding out just how much of a clash it is to share the city with them.
13: On my quest today, I have a narrow escape from a raptor, but I wonder whose fault was it anyway? Amidst the noise and dust of the city, a young bird awaits its breakfast. It arrives by the fastest delivery service in town, an anxious mother. Perched on their sky-high real estates, the black kites of Delhi represent the highest concentration of a raptor recorded anywhere in the world. Their populations have been stable since the 1960s. I'm curious, how could these birds have maintained their stronghold in a city that's lost much of its green cover? Scientist Nishant Kumar has spent 15 years studying them. He's invited me for a day out with the birds. Our first stop, Delhi Zoo. Here, old growth trees within the zoo complex provide a vital refuge for wild kite colonies. Kumar is assisted by a multidisciplinary team, from tree climbers to sociologists. Our mission today is to tag young fledglings with uniquely identified markers or electronic devices that will allow Nishant and his team to monitor survival rates, growth and behavior.
14: Tree climbing is not

0: when there is a nest and eggs involved, and the team has to make sure that the bird is minimally disturbed. That is of prime importance. And for this reason, as we lift this higher and higher, it's for the person who's climbing up. The reflection will show whether there are eggs in the nest or not, and therefore it's worth his climbing that high.
1: Expert tree climber Mahinder gets his safety gear ready.
0: So just as a defense mechanism, the bird may go for his head, so he's going to wear a helmet. He's on a harness to make sure that he doesn't fall down. So we're going to step away and let him do his job.
1: Sending a man up this tree seems like sending a man to the moon. Mahinder heaves himself up. The telescopic inspection mirror is extended. And yes, the reflections reveal the nest is occupied. It is now worth his while to climb further up. Mahinder is now 35 feet above the ground. The fledgling protest. After all, who wants to be removed from their cozy home? He wraps the talons gently to avoid being scratched and bring them down. He has to work fast to escape the wrath of angry parents perched nearby.
0: So we're going to take it there. This is going to be our little field station for the day.
2: Yeah.
0: And now we're going to lay out all the instruments, measure them, make sure that we do this as quickly as possible so that the parents which are hovering around do not get too agitated. Oh my God, what a magical sight. There.
1: The birds, once wrapped in, sit tight, resigned to their plight.
0: Bingo, there's another one. This is like a magic bag. There we have it. What gorgeous birds. There. And now you're going to collect all
2: the basic data.
0: What an absolutely magnificent bird. And what a privilege to be able to get this close to this experience. Again, I would not advocate anybody doing this on their own. Because we have the supervision of scientists, we're able to do this.
2: Measurements are about the vital parameters which is consistent with ornithology. So irrespective of species, you do measure the tarsus length, the tarsus thickness, the size of the hallux, which is the largest talon. Then you also measure the third primary, which is the standard primary which ornithologists measure to understand how well the bird has grown. And combining these aspects with the weight of the bird allows you to say how well parental investment has allowed the birds to grow well in a particular ecological setting. And we have 32 different locations in Delhi to do this, to understand the whole spectrum of how humans and kites are adjusting together through this whole process of breeding.
0: So this is like we measure development milestones for children.
2: Much exactly.
0: You're measuring this for this chick here.
2: Yeah.
1: Next, the birds will be adorned with identification marks. It's remarkable that despite their overall abundance and proximity to humans, black kites have been very rarely studied.
2: In addition to the alphanumeric code which is here, once the wing is folded and the bird is perched, you get to read unique alphanumeric code again and the color. So color indicates a particular year of investment of when we measured and processed the bird. And then it has like phone number and institutional affiliation for people to return the bird in case they find it injured or dead, because this all feeds into data of how well these birds are surviving in the system.
0: There you have it. Bye bye birds. May you generate lots of data and live a happy life.
1: Back in the nest, the anxious parents have been watching from a distance. After giving the chick some time to rest, food has arrived, a reward for their contribution to science. But how do people who live with kites feel about them? Today, Nishant has brought me to the Eidgah Mosque in Old Delhi. Built in 1658, the historic structure is still used by thousands of worshippers. It's also the site where the devout come to make offerings to the birds.

0: The practice of throwing meat to black kites is a centuries-old tradition, where residents, often from the Muslim community, feed raw meat scraps to these birds of prey.
1: There's something extremely dystopian about hundreds of birds falling from the skies, and yet this simple act of meat throwing, perhaps it symbolizes the close relationship that people have with these birds.
0: Here I meet Mohammad Hanif. He's an electrician, but often drops by to meet his avian friends.
2: This is people's belief that they will benefit from throwing meat. Their troubles will vanish. This is as per the gods of our religion. If you are in trouble and you donate this food to the birds, you will benefit. It's like feeding the hungry with the hope they're sending you good wishes.
0: Surprisingly, while hundreds of people could be at risk of attack through this activity, local inhabitants seem quite sympathetic to the birds.
3: If someone feeds them, the birds bless them.
2: Our grandparents used to come here and feed them.
3: The people from this locality arrange food for the birds. They get the best quality meat and feed them.
0: And it looks like it's my turn too to receive a blessing. A juvenile bird swoops down and gives me a thwack on my head. Almost as if to say, move on, you're obstructing my way to the food. I don't blame it. After all, it was my fault for standing in its path. Our next stop is Asia's largest landfill, established in 1984, spanning roughly 70 acres, towering over 65 meters. It exceeds its capacity, receiving over 3,000 tons of waste daily. Here, Nishant has promised me a glimpse of a subspecies of the bird, the migratory black-eared kite that arrives from Central Asia and Southern Siberia. The site serves as a massive feeding ground for the birds.
4: You have the largest landfill in Asia. On the right-hand side of this market, we also have the largest chicken and egg market of Asia. And towards my front, you have the second largest fruit and vegetable market of the state of Delhi. And then towards my left-hand side, you have the largest dairy establishment. So this somehow becomes a quintessential example of how wrong one can go in urban planning with respect to what we want to eat and how safely we wish to do that.
0: Once established as a temporary landfill, this area today has become a permanent dump due to poor urban planning. The meat market coexists with the garbage due to lack of land availability for relocating either one of them. And where humans have failed, at least the kites are doing their job.
4: So these birds eat about 200 grams of meat, which they can find opportunistically on garbage points or as city kills. So one, what they find on the roads. So a bird is providing an easy service of disposal of rotting meat, which might have contributed to issue of diseases or simple rotting nuisance. If digested anaerobically on landfills and garbage piles, it also releases methane, which causes climate change.
0: Just at this spot, on this giant mountain of garbage, Kumar has recorded up to 30,000 black kites. Delhi has a colossal waste problem. The kites are doing their bit and thriving. And yet, Kumar is clear that in spite of the presence of large amounts of food, there are threats that could wipe out these birds. The laying season in Delhi for these kites extends for almost 4 months, which is much longer than what their counterparts have in Europe. But with extreme weather events like excessive rains or heat, the breeding season could become much shorter. Another threat is the excessive destruction of mature trees on which they roost. Already, some pockets of Delhi have lost their tree cover, forcing the birds to adapt. My relationship with the kites has changed since this story. The fear has softened into a quiet reverence. A resilient, sentient bird, a good parent, a friendly neighbor. Silently providing a cleaning service to our city.
5: Spooky, or so the legends say. I'm at Hawz Khas, the royal water tank of Delhi. This reservoir was built in the 14th century by Alauddin Khilji. Old stories link the tank to Khwaja Khizr, the wandering saint who guards sacred waters and guides lost souls. They say where Khizr lingers, water begins to feel alive. Could he be here? India has many such ancient water conservation systems. Guess we've just forgotten to use them.
6: This structure is 500 years old, but now it's become a garbage dump. There is so much history in the city of Bidar in southern India, but much of it may be doomed to be forgotten.
7: Historical systems were for a reason. A lot of common sense, a lot of knowledge went behind making these huge systems, huge stepwells and embankments. We go back to that historical common sense and start to see them as a resource and not as a place to dump garbage. And
6: Vinay Kumar Malge and his team are determined to document and protect as much history as they can. They believe history is a teacher that holds valuable lessons. The lesson he is trying to learn now is about water. Six 600 years ago, the Bahmani kings who arrived from Persia and Afghanistan made Bidar the capital when they conquered the land. But the city lies in the heart of the Deccan Plateau, a vast semi-arid region known for its long, harsh, dry summers when water sources dry up. Even today, water remains a problem for the 1.7 million people who live here. So how did the kings provide water to its new capital 600 years ago? Vinay's answer lies underground.
7: Very unique water harnessing technique, which was very prevalent during that time in the Central Asian countries, especially Iran, was introduced to Bidar, which is called as the Karez or the Kanath technique. Basically works as a conveyor system where water table is breached on top of a hillock or a mountain, and through these aqueducts, through these underground aqueducts, the water is transported to settlements.
6: Workers dug long horizontal tunnels deep underneath the city. Every 50 meters, vertical shafts to the surface were built. The network of these tunnels stored rainwater underground, while water also seeped into the system through the rocks and soil. The slope ensured that water was being transported from areas with high groundwater to those places where springs dry in summers. Air and light entering from the shafts ensured the water remained clean and made it easy to maintain the system. For 500 years, the Karez system sustained Bidar.
7: But things drastically changed after the 1970s drought. And the government had to take some very immediate measures. Borewells were kind of introduced. So from open wells to step wells to Kanath, people really started to neglect these systems because they could not see them as a source of water anymore.
6: Garbage and silt soon filled the tunnels and shafts. Homes, malls and residential areas were built over them. The system was forgotten. In 2015, 3 years of drought saw even the borewells dry up. Historians, heritage experts, and government authorities asked a larger question. Could reviving Karez help Bidar's water crisis, just like it did 600 years ago? Over 200 workers took on the challenge.
7: Just imagine like a tunnel which is running for

0: 2.4 kilometers long, and which is completely filled by decomposed silt, then decomposed garbage, then dry garbage. And the wells, the vertical shafts, which go as deep as 60 feet, and they were all completely filled with garbage. The real work was being done by the well diggers team, which we identified from different villages in Bidar.
1: With good rains, the Karaz came alive. Now crystal clear water flows out of its mouth and into streams that snake along farmers' fields. It's a blessing for us. The work done in a time so long ago by a king we don't know about has ended up benefiting us. For the past 45 years, Siddhalingappa has been growing crops like sugarcane, wheat, chickpea and maize. But during summers, his well and the stream would run dry. He could grow crops in just 2 out of the 6 acres. For years, I earned about 50,000 rupees during the summers from our crops. But now I can earn 1 lakh rupees, that's double, as we grow more using the Karaz water. And I'm not the only one who benefits. A lot of farmers benefit from this as the water flows towards Madkal. Across India, ancient civilizations have left behind ingenious water structures. There are an estimated 3,000 step wells, most lost to time. At least 4 cities in the Deccan Plateau have the Karaz system. Even in Bidar, several tunnels remain undiscovered. Finding the history may be important in a country where 600 million people face extreme water stress.
2: Underground canal systems is really an engineering marvel, I should feel, that in such regions, I should actually, that is a more effective way of actually utilizing the resources.
1: Dr. Fanindra from the Indian Institute of Technology, Hyderabad, had done the initial studies on the Bidar Karaz. Now, he and his students are using cutting-edge technology to locate hidden networks beneath Bidar.
3: So what we will do,
2: satellite images may help us. For example, if you see the vegetation above the Karaz line versus vegetation beyond the Karaz line could be different. If some satellites or drone technologies can help to identify the probable paths, then that can help the administration to take a next step actually to excavate.
1: Back in Bidar, Vinay and his team continue to document hundreds of structures and are still discovering wells and tunnels.
0: Here it is our heritage, our water, and nature has picked us for a reason. And all these resources, if we do not respect and if we do not kind of save it for our future, it will be a problem.
1: Bidar has shown that history may indeed have answers for the problems of our present. All we need to do is protect and revive them before they are lost permanently to time.
4: Every week, we choose what makes it into the show. But there's more that doesn't make the cut. That's why we made EcoDrop, all our best environment content in one place. You can sign up here. No scrolling, just the good stuff straight to your inbox.
5: Every time we collect the discarded clothes from the river, we are disheartened. The Thamirabarani, less than 130 kilometers long, yet one of Tamil Nadu's most important rivers. It flows year-round, quenching people's thirst and keeping the farmers' fields alive. Temples line its banks. It's a spiritual magnet and a vibrant center of ritual. Here, people pray, remember, and pay homage to the deceased. This is also the case at the Papanasathar Temple in the Tirunelveli district. Though the river is revered as sacred, the reality is different. Devotees often throw their clothes, milk cartons, and other ritual offerings into the river. It's a serious environmental concern, as it's a crucial source of drinking water for 4 districts of Tamil Nadu. Volunteers have already set up baskets to collect the items, but it's no use. Clothes keep ending up in the river. Trained sifters like Bhaskar regularly retrieve items from the water. We remove the clothes from rocks and roots, but within 2 days, the river's full of them again. The sifter's work is dangerous, and not just because of the strong current. People often throw framed photos of their dead relatives into the river, and the glass breaks against the rock. While cleaning, we get injured by the broken glass. I have multiple injuries, as I have worked as a sifter for 15 years now, but we continue to clean the river of clothes. On weekdays, the sorters retrieve about 20 bundles of clothing from the river. On weekends, when volunteers help out, that number can rise to 50. A non-profit organization ensures that the items are washed and then transported by truck to the riverbank to dry. Then, the processing begins. The collected waste is first sorted into categories such as towels, lungis, and other soft fabrics before being cut into small pieces. We get around 50 kilograms of clothing a day. That's about 1,500 kilograms a month. If left in the river, the waste would severely contaminate the water. By recycling it into floor mats, we are preventing large-scale pollution, helping to clean the riverbed and providing work for many women. Until recently, the women here still worked as cigarette rollers and were exposed to tobacco and nicotine dust. This recycling work has given them a safer way of supporting their families. The machines were funded by an NGO, but the project aims to expand. Government support is essential and could create sustainable work for many more women here. Back at the river, last year alone, nearly 94 tons of trash were pulled from the water around the temple. Over the past decade, that figure has reached about 1,300 tons, environmental activist Murthy tells us. It is particularly important to him and his colleagues to retrieve the clothing from the water. This is because it often gets caught on the riverbed and provides a breeding ground for bacteria such as E. coli. If you look at hospital records in summertime, many of the reported illnesses are water-related. Despite the efforts of the government and NGOs, fully purifying the water in this region remains a Sisyphean task. People's ignorance is causing the problems here, not just for environmentalists, but especially for nature and the habitat of the plants and animals in the river. We fail to value nature's resources. If water becomes scarce, people will do anything to recover what has been destroyed, but it may already be too late.
4: Here's a fun fact. In India, step wells or water reservoirs have many names, including Bavri, Vav, Bauri, Bavri, and many, many more. Here in Horse Khas, hundreds of years ago, there was a university and students used to study here. And today, it's still an important part of social life. Tourists come here, but also photographers and people who are into history. Who'd have thought there's so much to know about water reservoirs? But it was fun. I'll see you soon. Until then, take care. Goodbye. Namaskar.

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1: There is a heated debate.
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3: They must be diverted in the parliament.
4: An obvious case of repossession.
0: But this isn't just talk.
1: This is where important questions are asked.
0: And answered.
1: You are responsible to tell me that.
0: I am Mimi Mefo-Neu.
1: And I'm George Okachi.
0: And this is The Baobab. No spins, no filters, just the facts.
5: Next. Fitness. Health. And nutrition. Yum. Everything okay? Or can we help you? With new developments, tips, or just how to stay in good shape. In 30 minutes.

0: displacement in the context of climate change is not about people moving from A to B. It's about loss.
1: Climate refugees. They've all lost something. Their homes, prospects, security. A global challenge that hits the most vulnerable the hardest. How do we all deal with it?
2: Ya no podía más, no soportaba más. Yo soy fuerte, soy una guerrera y para antes que va, decía yo.
1: Climate Refugees starts August 22nd on DW.
3: The election will be conducted as prescribed by law. Results will be counted at each and every polling station and then totaled up at the totaling centers. And then we proceed from there to declare whoever is winning both at National Assembly and lower levels, as well as the presidential election.
4: So Zambia heads to the polls on August 13th for presidential and parliamentary elections following a delimitation process that increased the number of constituencies to 226.
5: And more than 8.7 million people will be voting. But this election is not about who wins. It's also about whether the people trust the results.
3: So it's not a process that is happening behind closed doors. It's an open process, open to observation and monitoring, such that then one should rest assured that the process will be conducted as prescribed.
5: Now, the opposition is saying that the referee we are just listening to isn't neutral, and the Electoral Commission on its part says it is. So who is right?
4: Mimi, critics also argue President Hakainde Hichilema enters this race with the advantage that comes with, you know, incumbency, such as appointing electoral officials. They say that that's already tilting the playing field.
3: So as a result, I received at head office.
4: So can every Zambian voters be able to track the results from the polling station to the national tally?
5: And can Zambia trust its election referee? I wish I had a whistle here.
4: Yes, and that's the conversation we have today right here under the Baobab.
5: Oh, hi.
4: The ritual.
5: How's your drink tasting today, Judge?
4: It tastes like something called mukonyo.
5: Mukonyo, what's
4: mukoyo?
5: That?
4: I believe Zambians and Malawians will understand what I'm talking about.
5: Right. That's quite an interesting one. So I think it's this tells us a lot about credibility, you know, trust issues during elections, right?
4: Yes, and it's because today it's all about Zambia's election. And more precisely, we're asking the question of the trust in the electoral process itself, right?
5: Right. But before we get there, we looked at something very interesting also last week.
4: Oh, yeah.
5: It had to do with Peter Obi, leader of
4: Nigeria.
5: Yeah, it
4: was a heated conversation.
5: Right.
4: Yeah.
5: And we saw a lot of people, you know, having diverse opinions because we ask a specific question, whether the audience out there think that he can become the next president of Nigeria.
4: Yes.
5: And people went wild in the comment section.
4: And that's the beauty of Under the Baobab and, of course, the content that we are churning out here and just the invitation of all of you to participate.
5: Mm-hmm.
4: And should I start with reading
5: this
4: one?
5: Yes.
4: So Ozeni Abdurrahmane says he's from Maradi, Niger, and he says tiredness is tired.
5: Mm-hmm.
4: He needs to go and rest. And this is in reference to the incumbent president.
5: But we're asking about Peter Obi. Hey, these people. We also have Awal Ayuba who says that Obi is not qualified to lead Nigeria. He continues to say that what did he do in Anambra for 8 years as governor?
4: Mm-hmm.
5: At least we didn't hear a lot about corruption there when he was governor.
4: Of course, the track record speaks for itself. But his opinion is...
5: I'm not saying he was the best.

0: governor. But
1: I mean,
0: at least
1: his opinion is respected. And we have Jibrin Abubakar. He's from Maideguru. And Abubakar is asking, what is the difference between Peter Obi and President Bola Tinubu? All your faces are the same.
0: Hey, that's even a strong one.
1: Yes. And here is where you say, hello, my name is Mimi
0: Mefoneu. So, and you are looking at me instead of introducing yourself. Yes, like you said, my name is Mimi Mefoneu. This is Under the Baobab.
1: Yes, and because she used three names, my name is George Mark Okachi. On this show, we make her, and rather take Africa's complex issues and make them personal. So right away, 5 years ago, Mimi, Zambia inspired the entire continent.
0: Right.
1: I'm talking about Africa.
0: Mm-hmm.
1: And the current president, Hakainde Hichilema, defeated an incumbent president.
0: Who is now of late.
1: The late president, Edgar Lungu, mm-hmm. in a peaceful transfer of power. And today, Hakainde Hichilema is the incumbent.
0: Right.
1: And critics say the political environment has become far much contested.
0: You know, people are expecting that he'll be able to set the example that brought him into power.
1: Yeah.
0: But there are a lot of questions around his credibility, the mm-hmm. credibility of the electoral commission that is going to be organizing the election. So we know that Zambians will be going to the polls in August, and this will be a huge test for mm-hmm. democratic renewal in Zambia.
1: Yes.
0: People will be expecting to see whether there will be a repeat of what happened in the previous election, where the right winner will be declared the winner mm-hmm. of the election, or whether there will be any foul play. People are just kind of skeptical.
1: Mm-hmm.
0: And the man at the center of this discussion today is also in the middle of the election that will be taking place in Zambia. He is like an important personality when it comes to the election.
1: Yes, and that is the person we are talking to today. So, Brown Kasaro, don't get it twisted, this is not a presidential candidate, but his decision could determine whether millions of people accept the results.
0: So he is the chief electoral officer. Like you said, he's someone who is at the center of this election. He was appointed in November 2023,
1: mm-hmm.
0: and the Electoral Commission in Zambia describes Brown Kasaro as an electoral technology expert or specialist with experience in electronic results management system,
1: mm-hmm.
0: biometric voter registration, and electoral boundary delimitation.
1: Yeah, that is very critical, and especially in light of what is happening in Zambia today. So to make it clear, he is not a politician, but in this election, he is the referee, and his role is politically sensitive, Mimi.
0: Because if the referee is not trusted,
1: yes.
0: you know, in every process, the referee, we are talking about the person who blows the final whistle.
1: Mm-hmm.
0: You know, the Electoral Commission in Zambia, I mean, across Africa, they are called Independent Electoral Commission. They are called the elections, like in Cameroon, it's Elections Cameroon. In Nigeria, is the Electoral Commission.
1: Yes.
0: And so on and so forth. Their roles are very, very critical when it comes to, you know, election, because they determine whether to make or mar the election before, during, and after.
1: Mm-hmm. So to the benefit of our viewers and listeners out there, today we are focusing on four questions: trust in the ECZ and the voting and the results process.
0: Generally, in most parts of Africa, there have always been questions around the credibility of the Electoral Commission, because most of its members are appointed by members of the government, mm-hmm. appointed by the government.
1: Yes.
0: How would you be able to be of disservice to a government that appointed you? And that is where we had to start this conversation, because we had to understand the neutrality of
1: yes.
0: Brown Kasaro
1: and
0: his team.
1: And independence, yeah.
0: And the independence, the transparency of Brown Kasaro and his team. Let us hear what he told us.
2: The mandate of the commission is clearly as outlined in the law. So that it should be the basis upon which Zambians out there, both in country and in the diaspora, should rest their confidence. Has the Electoral Commission conducted all the activities that are leading up to the election as provided for in the law? Yeah, you did make reference to stakeholder concerns and so forth. If you look at the history of this country, you will note, and you will agree with me, that every time there is an election, there are always doubts around the credibility of the electoral process, or indeed the electoral commission. But the commission has stuck to its mandate. And if you look again at the history, this has demonstrated that this institution always delivers as per requirement of the law. The law is very clear. There are steps that we needed to take to get to where we are at. Those have been managed as provided for by the law. So they can rest on that come August 13th, the election will be conducted as prescribed by law. Results will be counted at each and every polling station, announced, and then totaled up at the totaling centers. And then we proceed from there to declare whoever is winning both at National Assembly and lower levels, as well as the presidential election.
0: You have said that these concerns are unfortunate and that the Electoral Commission in Zambia is independent. Are you saying the concerns that have been raised by the opposition party members and civil society actors are unfounded, given that the commission's leadership is appointed through the state authorities?
2: I will take you back to my reference to the law. So the Electoral Commission is established by the Constitution. So to be an independent body to manage elections in Zambia. Now, when you refer to appointing authorities, the Constitution does prescribe that the chairperson and members of the commission are appointed by the president. But there's a second layer of validation, if I put it that way, through ratification by the National Assembly. And in terms of the recent evidence, is to look at how we've managed the process so far. We did release a roadmap to the public in 2024 and carried everyone along at every stage of the process, decisions made. Really, Zambians can rest upon on that assurance that the commission will conduct its business according to the law.
0: Now, in the past, when electoral problems emerged, systems or subordinates were sometimes blamed. In your case, if ballots actually go missing, results delayed, or the voter register fails on voting day, what specific responsibility will you take? Are you going to accept responsibility?
2: Voting takes place at polling stations, which for the 2026 general election, we're talking about 13,529. And this process is open to observation, and counting takes place immediately after. So therefore, there is no case or opportunity to say ballot papers have gone missing, because once they are cast in at that polling station, the counting takes place right there. Then in terms of delays, the Electoral Commission has made an undertaking that the presidential election will be declared within 72 hours of the close of the last polling station.
1: Well, that sounds assuring, and some people people who are skeptical would argue that we've had, you know, such assertions from electoral, you know, managers, or rather elections managers before, giving us assurance that things will happen the way, you know, they are promising. But at the end of the day, we hear of issues of, you know, rigging,
0: yes,
1: or mismanagement of the entire
0: but
1: process.
0: Also, we won't blame them, because they are on the ground and they can have a feel of what the political atmosphere is.
1: Yes.
0: So every feelings at this point in time is, you know, it could be justified, mm-hmm, depending on which camp you belong. But let's try to lighten the mood a little bit before we continue with the tough talk.
1: Yes.
0: This is where we introduce the rapid fire question segment and get to know our guests on a personal level. First question, who is Brown Kasaro when the title is stripped away?
2: Okay, Brown Kasaro is a husband of one wife, a lady called Matimba Kasaro, father of four children. Yeah, basically that's who I am.
0: Okay, so what is that one thing about you that would genuinely surprise Zambians watching you right now?
2: This smile is not just for the camera. Whenever you interact with me, you find it, you meet it. I am a Christian, heavily involved at church, but for this year, the congregation have had to understand my absence for some weekends so that I can dedicate to delivering on this particular mandate, yeah.
0: That's interesting. So what is your favorite Zambian dish?
2: Sima with fish.
0: I knew you would say that. So what is the most beautiful place that you have visited in Zambia?
2: The Victoria Falls in Livingstone and Lake Bangweulu on the Samfia beaches. They're very beautiful.
0: I can tell you I've been to the Victoria Falls myself. So, yes. What song or artist is on your playlist right now?
2: It's a collection of hymns in my mother tongue. And interesting enough, it's been curated on YouTube by someone from Malawi. Okay, because so it's called Henga music. So that's what I've been listening to.
0: That's a good one. And final question: who is Brown Kasaro voting for?
2: That's a secret, but I'll definitely vote.

0: Elections. What happened? Every 5 years, Zambians vote for three, electoral positions. That is for the president, members of parliament, and the local council leaders.
1: And this election comes with a major change. Ahead of the vote, Zambia approved a controversial constitutional review that increased the number of parliamentary constituencies from 156 to 226.
0: Yes. I mean, when you hear that, one would just, brush it off as a normal constitutional review. But here is why it matters. Votes are counted in each constituency, and those results are then sent to the National Results Center in the capital, Lusaka. Mm-hmm. Now, the Electoral Commission adds up all the votes and declares the winner once a presidential candidate gets more than 50% of the national, tally.
1: So the voting process itself isn't what's controversial. The creation of the additional 70 constituencies now in this election in Zambia is what is controversial, because people are wondering how transparent the process is going to be with these additional constituencies that were created just at the nick of time.
0: Yeah, it depends on who you're speaking to as well. Critics say that the government did this to favor ruling party regions, whereby the ruling party regions got more constituencies. And this is more of a ploy to rig the elections, because if they have more constituencies, then they would get more votes from these new constituencies.
1: Yes, but George, I would tell you that usually the timing of such actions or such political moves, it's quite suspicious.
0: I agree with you 100%.
1: This is happening. People will raise eyebrows. People will ask a lot of questions. Is it really for our interest? Mm-hmm. Is it necessary at this point in time? And why pick only the constituencies that are like the strongholds of the ruling party? That therefore means that these additional constituencies, majority of the voters there are already supporting the incumbent.
0: Yes.
1: And the results, obviously, in these new constituencies will favor the incumbent and affect the opposition.
0: Yes.
1: So is this really for national interest?
0: Was it the right time?
1: I
0: get that argument, maybe. But also, of course, we spoke to the electoral officials and also the government, which is in charge of making sure that this delimitation takes place in a fair way and also as proscribed under the constitution. They insist that within the 10 provinces of Zambia, these constituencies were distributed, equally.
1: The question is whether the people actually believe that.
0: Yes.
1: But when we're speaking to our guest, Mr. Kasoro, we wanted to find out how much the Electoral Commission has been able to assure the people of Zambia that even with this happening, there is going to be transparency and credibility in this election, because we are going to stay politically neutral. Let's hear what he told us.
2: The desire to increase, or the requirement to increase the number of constituencies, is not new to this country. Further, one of the mandates of the Electoral Commission is to delimit constituencies and review. So every election cycle, the Commission has undertaken an exercise to review boundaries of constituencies and make recommendations. So every time such an exercise has been undertaken, there's always been I recommend. The latest before the current implementation was in 2019. The constitutional review process is outside the mandate of the Electoral Commission.
1: So let me come back to that aspect of you speaking about consultations. Were opposition party members and the wider population involved? Did they accept the outcome, or were they simply presented with the outcome?
2: Let me speak to it now. So armed with this mandate and the parameters to use, the Commission did undertake a very extensive consultation. We had meetings, public meetings. Not only were they public, but we targeted key stakeholders to attend those meetings in each of these districts. So we held meetings, presented the factors as outlined in the Constitution, and received submission with respect to their district. And we provided the necessary information supported by technology such as GIS, where we were able to show the people that the settlement patterns in that district. But ultimately, when the Commission did announce to the nation the distribution of these seats across the constituencies, and when stakeholders did compare the two key factors of the population and the surface area, and with those two held in balance, stakeholders were able to attest to the fact that the Commission undertook this exercise in a professional way.

0: and as transparently as possible. So as we sit today, the 70 constituencies have been accepted by Zambians.
1: I mean, not all Zambians have accepted it. If we are still having, you know, critical voices criticizing this entire delimitation process.
2: Right. Yeah. And talking about the reactions from Zambians, our colleague Kathy Schott in Zambia went to the streets to find out from them what are they feeling, you know, prior to the election, and what is the atmosphere generally in the country?
3: My biggest concern, I don't want to see bloodshed. Let's not bring in scandals that are not making sense, because other people usually die during this same period. The people, us the people, we are the ones voting, which means when the results come, they just come free and fair according to how we were voting.
4: I don't really trust them now, because we don't know what is going to happen, because I feel the Electoral Commission of Zambia is somehow favoring the other side of the party, of which I can't mention. But looking at the election process, I feel there will be some part of league dirty games here and there, but I feel it's going to preview the will of Zambian people at the end of the day.
1: Yeah, critically listening to them, I mean, what stands out is, you know, the urge of, you know, or rather the need of the process being, you know, flawless and also violence-free.
2: Yeah, I'm just questioning, why is there always a question around election credibility? Mm-hmm. Why can't we organize an election without fears of fraud, you know, election rigging, yeah, you know? Why can't we go to the polls and vote for the person we want to rule our country?
1: But
2: without worrying about whether the process will be stolen, because that's the right word. Rigging is just the garnished word that's been used during election. I mean, when the people's will is stolen from them, you hear that reaction, it tells you a lot about the despair, the uncertainty about over an election which is supposed to be for the people determining
1: if you ask
2: who
1: me,
2: runs
1: Mimi,
2: their country.
1: If you ask me, Mimi, I think it's a process, and countries are going through electoral reviews, conducting elections year in, year out, and it's a process that must be improved over time, and people should trust the entire process.
2: We have been talking
1: well
2: about this since post-independence, George.
1: Okay.
2: When are we going to ever be able to have an election without problems? In Nigeria, we have problems. In Cameroon, we have post-election issues. There's always an issue after an election.
1: So what did Brown Kasaro tell you about, you know, the trust process of,
2: you know,
1: the electoral
2: earlier,
1: system in Zambia?
2: Yes, earlier he was talking about, we respect the rules and the constitution. But do you still remain transparent? Do you stay credible, even, you know, while respecting the constitution and respecting the rule of law?
1: Mm-hmm.
2: That is the question that we put around it, because we wanted to understand the vote counting process in general, the voting day, and even the publication of the results, whether all these elements are put together.
0: Well, Mimi, it's a practical dilemma that the commission finds itself in. The constitution, or indeed the laws in Zambia, do not provide a deadline within which a candidate must resign after nominations before the general election. So for argument's sake, someone can still resign on 12th August and the election will be held on 13th. So at some point, it becomes impractical for the commission to take that person out of the ballot paper. Ballot papers must be printed so that they are delivered on time for the election. And if the person resigns after they're printed, the commission cannot, again, take back and go. Then it will require a by-election after, which becomes rather costly. But to address the concern on the part of the voter, the way our ballot paper is designed is that it does not just have the name of the candidate and the party, okay? It has the portrait of the candidate, and then it has a symbol. So the idea here is that as candidates campaign, they'll not only be identified by their name, but they also use their symbol. So they will put out a graphic of how their details will appear on the ballot paper, starting their portrait as leftmost, their name, and the symbol. So if they are for a political party, to be the symbol for that party, or if they're independent, the symbol that they chose, and then at the end, the box where the voter should mark.
2: So let me ask you, if there are evidence or there is any evidence that the election has been compromised,

0: compromised, whether by the members of the commission, security agencies, or political actors. What will you do? Will you admit it publicly and tell the people what really happened?
1: Yeah, so firstly, the question is rather speculative, but let me speak to what is provided for. So the law does provide for a dispute resolution during the results announcement process. So at the polling station, there is a mechanism called a recount. So any concerned stakeholder participating in the election can apply for a recount at the polling station to make sure that the votes are counted as accurately as possible. We have international observers, but also most importantly, each of the contesting candidates is empowered, is allowed to appoint an agent in each of these polling stations so that they take care of their interest in each of the voting rooms. So it's not a process that is happening behind closed doors. It's an open process, open to observation and monitoring, such that then one should rest assured that the process will be conducted as prescribed.
0: Will the Electoral Commission in Zambia publish every result online in real time, not just at polling stations, so that Zambians at home and abroad can verify the national tally themselves? Can you guarantee that?
1: So as results are received at head office, they will be published. So when you speak to real time, it's real time as they are verified at head office. Then as that information gets to head office now, that's when the commission will be able now to release through its official channels, whether it be its website or indeed social media platforms. So the information will be available for the citizen.
0: So how is the Electoral Commission in Zambia preparing to counter fake results, misinformation, voter suppression campaigns, and disinformation that's circulating on social media?
1: So we continue to keep the voter and the citizenry informed through our official channels, be social media, and indeed traditional media engagements, such as this one. So I agree with you, social media is a challenge. We cannot keep pace with all the misinformation out there. All we can do is share the correct information on our platform so that then citizens can cross-check and verify from themselves what really is happening when it comes to their electoral process.
0: So Zambia's 2026 election is going to be a little bit different.
2: Yes.
0: Because we know that in 2021, Hakainde Hichilema was the challenger, and mm-hmm. now he is the incumbent.
2: Yes.
0: And with all the advantages and scrutinies that come with being, you know, the person who is in power.
2: Yes, and I mean the scrutiny is coming as a result of, you know, claims that under his administration, there has been, you know, a lot of curtailing of political freedoms, mm-hmm. and including, you know, introducing restrictive legislations like something called Cybersecurity Act, mm-hmm. and the Public Order Act, that limits, you know, ability to organize freely, which makes it so difficult to even campaign.
0: We have the Human Rights Watch that says that those laws could actually increase surveillance and make it harder for opposition groups to campaign or protest freely if they want to.
2: Yeah, but beyond that, and I believe also our viewers would be interested to know, there is another challenge, making sure the election runs smoothly for voters. And we wanted to get the assurance from the man himself.
1: If you're a registered voter, come August 13th, turn up to cast your vote, be counted, and turn up to cast your vote. Remember, the documentation required is your national registration card and your voter's card. And if I may add, this year's election is also special in the sense that for the first time, Zambia has introduced proportional representation. So count yourself in, turn up August 13th, 2026, to cast your vote for the future of this country. Thank you.
2: Of course, that cannot be overemphasized. Zambians have a debt with destiny. And as we've heard today, Zambia's election is about more than just choosing the next president.
0: It's also a test of the country's democratic institution and the public test also. Mm-hmm. And it tests whether democratic values will be respected, yes, in the country this time as in the previous election.
2: Yes, and the Electoral Commission has said that the process will be transparent. The votes counted at polling stations, observers monitoring the election, and the results released as they are verified.
0: The real question is whether Zambians will actually have confidence in that entire process.
2: Now, we'd like to hear from you. What makes you trust or distrust an election?
0: And don't forget to also subscribe to DW Africa on YouTube.

0: 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And where can people also follow UTB?
1: Yes, you can follow, or rather listen to it, through Spotify and Apple Podcasts for more conversations on African politics.
0: My name is Mimi Mefonewu.
1: And my name is George Okachi. Until next time, have a nice engagement.

0: This is DW News, our top stories. Israeli Prime Minister Benjamin Netanyahu has rejected U.S. President Donald Trump's 15-point peace plan for Gaza. He said Israel would not withdraw from the territory until Hamas is, quote, genuinely disarmed. The plan was accepted by Hamas in late July. Netanyahu told a cabinet meeting that Israel is still discussing plans for Gaza with Washington. Yemen's Iranian-backed Houthi rebels have struck the government-held port of Mocha on the Red Sea coast, increasing fears of threats to Middle East shipping routes and a potential return to civil war. The Yemeni military said the rebels fired missiles and drones, killing at least four troops and three civilians and injuring 15 civilians. Ukrainian President Volodymyr Zelensky says his armed forces will respond to every attack and Russia's war will be felt more at home. Both sides launched new strikes over the weekend. A Ukrainian drone attack on the Russian border city of Belgorod killed at least six. In eastern Ukraine, two people were killed and more than 20 injured in a Russian strike on Kharkiv.
1: Imagine feeling seriously ill, but doctors and even loved ones think it's all in your head. Is this medical gaslighting?
2: Many people told me I should go to a psychiatric ward. Apparently I was schizophrenic but didn't know it.
1: We meet sufferers who've struggled with the health system.

0: It all started on the day of her grandmother's funeral. After the service, Tabea Albert suddenly develops stomach pain and severe diarrhea. We all believed that she was simply overwhelmed because of what we'd all just been through with Grandma's funeral. But things didn't improve afterwards. Over the next days, the vomiting and diarrhea become even worse.
1: Ich bin dann auch zu Hause geblieben.
0: My condition deteriorated very quickly. I was pretty much in bed the whole time trying to recover.
1: Und habe versucht, mich auszukurieren.
0: Tabea Albert now has to go to the toilet 20 times a day. The diarrhea leaves her completely exhausted. After 2 weeks, her mother decides enough is enough and calls an emergency doctor. She remains in hospital for 3 weeks. She's given IV fluids and the doctors search for the cause of the diarrhea. With no luck. Eventually, she's sent home with a vague diagnosis. They said it was a long-lasting gastro infection and I should recover at home. Instead of resting, Tabea Albert resumes her midwifery training because she's already missed so much. But the diarrhea doesn't stop, and now her circulation also starts playing up. By now, she's lost 8 kilograms. She turns to her family doctor, hoping for an answer. He discovers small areas of inflammation in her bowel. Naturally, we considered all sorts of possible differential diagnoses. I thought it might be Crohn's disease or ulcerative colitis. Both of these diseases cause chronic inflammation in the bowel.

0: that would fit. Her constant diarrhea would also be typical. So Dr. Kai Strassman attempts a treatment. He prescribes cortisone based on a suspected diagnosis because it usually produces good results for chronic inflammatory bowel diseases. I noticed that the pain had eased and that the diarrhea became less severe. The medication lasted for about a month, and during that month I felt reasonably well. But then, unfortunately, my doctor went on holiday.
1: In Urlaub gegangen.
0: Tabea Albert urgently needs a new prescription for cortisone, but no doctor is willing to give it to her. A relapse is only a matter of time.
2: You'll find out how Tabea's search for answers only became more complicated. The WHO estimates that 30,000 diseases have been identified, of which 8,000 are considered rare, depending on the definition. Diagnosing these conditions is often difficult and takes an average of 5 years. That's because most doctors rarely encounter them. Many are caused by unusual genetic mutations and still have no cure. That's also why many rare diseases begin in early childhood. Cystic fibrosis is one of them. Thick, sticky mucus damages the organs, and until recently, life expectancy was typically low. But that's beginning to change.
0: Push-ups. Just a few years ago, Maximilian Bronnard couldn't do a single one. Push-ups used to be out of the question for me. These days I can do about 10 to 15 in 3 sets. No way was that possible before. I'm Maximilian Bronnard, I'm 21 years old, and I have cystic fibrosis. Maximilian can barely believe it. Not long ago, he couldn't imagine stepping foot in a gym. Now he's here 5 times a week, even on the treadmill. He says he's never felt this fit in his whole life. Maximilian has had cystic fibrosis since birth. It's a rare inherited disease that shaped his entire life. In Germany, it affects around 8,000 people. You wouldn't know it from looking at Maximilian, but his disease is life-threatening, mostly due to a thick, sticky mucus that clogs vital organs, especially the lungs and digestive system. Many diagnosed die in childhood. Now 21 years old, Maximilian remembers when the doctors gave him a grave prognosis. Back then, they told me I might live to around 17 or 18 if things stayed as they were, because they were so bad. That hit hard. His mother often looks through old family photos. When he was born, he seemed healthy. But it didn't take long for Sandra Bronnet to realise that something was wrong. Shortly after birth, he lost a dramatic amount of weight, despite feeding well. 4 weeks later came the diagnosis. We both cried, his father and I. We were a young married couple and never imagined that anything like this could happen to us. From then on, life revolved around inhalation therapy, constant infections, and stays in hospital. By the age of 1, Max was so underweight that he had to be fed through a tube. That's when the doctors decided you needed a feeding tube through your nose because they kept saying you were too thin. At first, we tried to make sure you didn't pull it out, but eventually you got used to it. 2 dummies and everything worked. 3 years ago, everything changed. A new medication transformed his life that meant he got sick less often and didn't need to be hospitalised. He describes it as a total game changer. I could live life again. The new drug works wonders, but it costs several hundred euros a day. Although Maximilian has benefited enormously, the price still shocks him. It's terrible that medicines can be so expensive, especially in countries where there's no assistance to access them. That's sad. Every 3 months, Maximilian and his mother return to the clinic for a routine checkup. One of the most important tests is his lung function.
3: Hund funktion macht.

0: To test how well his lungs are working, Maximilian is asked to take some regular breaths and then some really deep breaths. Sabine Verger is his doctor and is sharing the results with him. Everything is excellent. Going on these results alone, you'd say we're seeing completely normal lung function. And a life that's now close to normal, thanks to a new treatment combining three different active ingredients. There's no doubt that this medication has been a real game changer. It's made an enormous difference and we're all delighted that it's available. For Maximilian, the future finally looks bright. He hopes to begin vocational training in sports management. I can't put it into words. It completely changed my life. It's impossible to express how grateful I am to finally be able to live a normal life again.
1: A normal life is still a long way off for Tabea. In fact, her ordeal is far from over.
0: Without cortisone in just a few days, the severe diarrhea returns, and even worse than before. Tabea Albert is reaching breaking point. I remember one night before I was meant to work, I broke down in tears in front of my parents, thinking I won't make it through a night shift because I'm utterly exhausted. Her mother Helga is deeply worried. The next morning she takes her to another hospital. This clinic has a gastroenterologist, a specialist in chronic bowel diseases.
2: I
0: remember it well. When I first saw her, she'd already lost 20 kilograms. She couldn't eat and was already showing signs of malnutrition. The specialist admits Tabea immediately and puts her on an IV drip so the nutrients she urgently needs get into her bloodstream. But does she really have inflammatory bowel disease? The lining of her small intestine is badly damaged. Such extensive inflammation isn't typical of Crohn's disease. Instead, it points to another condition.
2: We
0: found a number of inflammatory changes in the small intestine that strongly suggested an inflammatory reaction caused by a food allergy, in particular celiac disease, commonly known as gluten intolerance. But blood tests at a genetics laboratory rule out celiac disease. So what's making her so sick? The search for answers continues. The doctors now conclude that it may simply be an unusual gastrointestinal infection, as their treatment appears to work. 2 weeks later, she's discharged. But just 1 month later, the diarrhea comes back with a vengeance. Everything starts over. She loses weight at an alarming rate and eventually becomes too weak to leave the house.
3: Süße, was los?
0: By then I'd lost about 25 kilograms. I normally weighed around 75 kilos, then I was down to 50. Her mother takes her to yet another hospital, but this time things get worse. What she experiences there? Coming up later.
1: Digestive problems can have many different causes, making them difficult to diagnose. It's much the same with dizziness and circulatory problems, especially when standing up. They're often blamed on low blood pressure, unpleasant but usually not considered serious. But if your vision regularly goes black, or you even feel like you're about to faint, it's important to find out why. And above all, don't give up. Keep pushing until you get answers.
0: Moving up and down like this is exactly what Henrika Armen's body struggles with. It often makes her dizzy and sends her heart racing. She's been dealing with these debilitating symptoms for decades.

0: Mir wurde tierisch heiß.
1: I'd suddenly feel incredibly hot. My heart rate would go up, my circulation would go haywire, and everything would start going black. I always wondered, how can this be happening when I'm eating 5 meals a day? Why am I still having these circulation problems? I knew something wasn't right. Henrika is full of energy. The 35-year-old has 3 young children, works in administration, and leads a busy life. But she's been living with daily episodes of dizziness, sweating, and a racing heart, and no doctor has been able to explain why. People told me I should see a psychiatrist. Everyone put me in a box. Either they thought I wasn't eating enough and that was causing circulation problems, or that I was a stressed out mum with 3 kids who was just overwhelmed. Neurologist Julia Forsten-Pointer and her colleagues frequently see patients who experience a racing heartbeat, lightheadedness, or sudden sweating when standing up. We see patients like this all the time. For them, these unexplained circulation problems can be very distressing, and it's important that they're taken seriously. Cardiologist Roland Tiltz also sees patients with these symptoms repeatedly ending up in the emergency room. It's important that patients receive a thorough professional evaluation rather than going to the ER over and over again. We need to rule out potentially dangerous causes, like serious cardiac arrhythmias. Every time we stand up, the body faces the same challenge. Gravity causes blood to pool in the legs. In a healthy circulatory system, that's easily corrected. The heart beats a little faster. The blood vessels in the legs constrict. Blood is pushed upwards, including to the brain. This adjustment is controlled by the autonomic nervous system. Henrika's heart is healthy. Her blood pressure is normal, but under stress, her heart rate can surge dramatically. She finally underwent a comprehensive evaluation at a specialty clinic. Neurological testing, extensive blood work, and a detailed medical history. Doctors left no stone unturned. They suspected a specific disorder of the autonomic nervous system, postural orthostatic tachycardia syndrome, commonly known as POTS. In people with POTS, too much blood pools in the legs when they stand up because the autonomic nervous system doesn't efficiently regulate the circulation. The heart beats faster to compensate. Even so, the brain may not receive enough blood flow. The nervous system overreacts, triggering symptoms like sweating, dizziness, and nausea. The diagnosis can be confirmed using a tilt table test. The examination allows doctors to see exactly how the circulatory system responds when the body is brought upright and whether POTS is responsible for the symptoms. A normal resting heart rate is around 70 beats per minute. After being brought upright, if the heart rate rises by at least 30 beats per minute or goes above 120, that meets the criteria for POTS. How will Henrika respond? Her heart rate starts at around 80 beats per minute, only slightly elevated. But as soon as the test begins, that changes dramatically. Her pulse shoots past 120, her heart is racing, she begins sweating, she's on the verge of passing out. The doctor stops the test. The diagnosis is clearly POTS. At last, Henrika had an answer. She's learned she's far from alone, and more importantly, what she can do to manage the condition and avoid fainting. Marvin Van Dixon also has a problem with fainting. Now 27, he's been affected since age 3. It first happened when he saw a needle on vacation. Since then, it's kept happening, sometimes on a crowded train, sometimes triggered by nothing more than a thought. His system overreacts, setting off a reflex that disrupts his circulation whenever he thinks about something that frightens him, like a needle. It starts with this tingling sensation that gradually rises through my body. Then I know I need to lie down immediately, otherwise I'll pass out. It begins as a fear response. The heart races, then too little blood reaches the brain. The autonomic nervous system effectively pulls the emergency brake, causing the person to faint. Once they're lying flat, blood flow to the brain improves and they become conscious again. Recently, Marvin lost consciousness on the highway, fortunately as a passenger. Now he wants answers. At a specialised clinic, neurologist Berthold Voges and his team deal with patients who suffer from fainting spells, and they often find abnormalities in their autonomic nervous systems. It can be triggered by disgust, fear, swallowing, urination, and many other stimuli. Countless things can trigger this faulty circulatory response. The more often someone faints, the more anxiety develops. The more anxiety, the more likely further episodes become. It's a vicious cycle that seriously impacts the quality of life. The doctors want to help break the cycle, so Marvin is undergoing a provocation test while his physiological responses are monitored and recorded. The staff begin by talking about needles. Immediately, his heart rises. 2 minutes later, he faints. This time under medical supervision, the diagnosis is reflex syncope. Now he wants to learn how to control these reactions. We want to be able to explain what's happening to the patients, and we want to offer treatments that can prevent it from happening. Marvin is now learning, through exposure, how to manage the fear and recognise his body's warning signs. One technique is to repeatedly tense and clasp his hands together, helping to stabilise blood pressure and prevent fainting. Now I can regulate those feelings better and tell myself it's not fear, it's a reaction. Henrika Imam now has a routine. Every day she wears compression stockings, drinks 3 litres of water, and does exercise to support her circulation. It was incredibly liberating. Finally, I knew what was going on, and I knew I needed to approach things differently. Today, along with therapy, she exercises to keep her circulation stable, giving her the confidence to get on with life.
2: Tabea hasn't been that fortunate. In fact, quite the opposite. Let's see what happened next.
1: At a third hospital, the doctor has a radically different theory. He says the loss of Tabea's intestinal villi isn't caused by a physical illness at all. They said it was anorexia. Their theory was that the cause of the villus atrophy was that I was taking laxatives and damaging my own bowel. Is Tabea mentally ill? She's transferred to a psychiatric ward despite insisting she's not anorexic and isn't taking laxatives. I went along with it because I was desperate. Anything to get help. Now under constant observation, she eats well but doesn't gain a single gram. How could she? She's still suffering from severe diarrhea. She explains what a difficult time it was for her and how misunderstood she felt by the circumstances. First they thought I was taking laxatives, then that I was secretly exercising in the shower, which was absurd as I couldn't climb a flight of stairs. But the doctor doesn't believe her. He doesn't believe that she's having diarrhea. He's convinced she's lying and that she has anorexia. His theories become increasingly bizarre. He even said, perhaps you're schizophrenic and don't know it. Maybe you're secretly taking laxatives and have a second personality doing it and you just don't know. Now schizophrenia too? It's like a nightmare. Summoning the last of her strength, Tabea flees the hospital. Back home, she collapses. She can't keep fighting her mysterious illness for much longer. Tabea was afraid she wasn't going to survive. To put it bluntly, she was afraid she was going to die. Shortly afterwards, she's admitted for a second time to Dr. Henning Adam X ward and immediately starts receiving nutrient infusions again. Her condition is now life-threatening. This is clearly not a psychosomatic illness, but what is it? Could it still be celiac disease? Perhaps the laboratory got it wrong. Then Dr. Adamek discovers a newly described disease on the internet. It looks like celiac disease, but it isn't. In this condition, the inflammation and destruction of the intestinal villi are caused by the body's own immune system. It produces antibodies against a specific protein on the surface of the villi and destroys them. Could this be the answer? The doctor finds a specialist laboratory that can detect these antibodies. He immediately sends a sample of Tobias Albert's blood for testing. Two days later, the laboratory doctor called me and said, "We've got it." He told me he'd never seen antibody levels that high before. This is it, the moment she's so desperately been waiting for. When Dr. Henning Adamek says he finally knows what's wrong with her, she can hardly believe it. I remember bursting into tears with relief because at last my illness finally had a name.
3: Das endlich einen Namen hatte.
1: The cause of everything is neither celiac disease nor Crohn's disease nor laxative abuse. It's autoimmune enteropathy, a disease in which the immune system attacks the body's own intestine. This disrupts the bowel's fluid and stool regulation, causing severe diarrhea. Additionally, patients are no longer able to absorb nutrients properly, leading to malnutrition. Fortunately, there's an effective treatment for this newly identified disease. It's an old medication, the very one that had helped to be a month earlier. It was an incredible feeling. I was given cortisone straight away, and within 24 hours, I could feel the pain and the diarrhea improving. I started eating again. Oh, I ate so much afterwards, it was incredible. 4 years later, Tobias Albert has returned to her normal weight and has even tapered off the cortisone. She's completed her midwifery training and is now studying medicine. She's determined to treat her future patients the way she herself had wished to be treated.
2: And we hope you're determined to join us again for the next edition of In Good Shape. Until then, take care and goodbye.
4: 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The reality is 40-degree heat, huge crowds, and no shade. But still, everyone wants to go. So, we went. 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
5: 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In 45 minutes.

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3: Radical transparency. 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Julian Assange revolutionized the information age.
4: He was willing to breach new frontiers.
3: WikiLeaks made him a global sensation and the most famous fugitive on the planet. The story of an idealist.
5: Do you have to pay a price for things you believe in? 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
3: Julian Assange starts August 20th on DW.
6: Dancing beyond ballet's barriers, soloist Leroy Mogake moves seamlessly between male and female roles. Trailblazers, the female chefs of Lyon who helped define French gastronomy. And living her faith, what's life like as a young Muslim woman living in Bosnia and Herzegovina? All this and more coming up on Euromax.

0: Leroy Mulcahy's expressive and provocative dancing has won international acclaim, but it's the South African's performances in both male and female roles in classical ballet that are drawing particular attention.
1: Meet Leroy Mulcahy, an award-winning dancer challenging the conventions of ballet. As a trailblazing artist, Leroy, who prefers the pronoun she, now performs classical female roles on point.
2: I was always interested in the more feminine side, and I felt like it came much more easier rather than me having to be like masculine passing and like try to be, I don't know, something that I'm not.
1: Backstage at Berlin's Staatsballett, just moments before her performance of A Midsummer Night's Dream, she remains poised, brushing off stage fright. Leroy Mulcahy shines as an energetic Puck in her acclaimed performance in A Midsummer Night's Dream. Her presence in the role is a testament to how classical ballet is evolving.
3: She's a gifted artist who truly inspires so many others, myself included, every day. She teaches me to think outside of the box.
1: But the road to where Leroy is now was a long one.
2: I didn't also want to rush into without earning either the respect or gaining the confidence in myself to go out there in certain roles. So yeah, I'm very happy that it was kind of like a slow progression.
1: On stage, she captivates audiences as a charismatic soloist. So far, the response has been overwhelmingly positive. It's 10 a.m. and it's time for class. Born in South Africa, Leroy was assigned male at birth and fell in love with classical ballet at an early age. Despite the prejudice she experienced, Leroy continued pursuing her passion.
2: I don't think I gave them the space to actually criticize and say and have an opinion on it.
1: Leroy made her way to the major ballet companies of Europe, where she launched an international career. After working in Lausanne and Zurich, she accompanied Staatsballett artistic director Christian Spuck to Berlin.
2: Christian, I would say he's kind of like my savior. I mean, he's like the one person that I, at the time, felt very comfortable to approach.
3: I don't want Leroy to be put on display. I want Leroy to be recognized as an artist. That's what's important.
1: Leroy has also become a prominent voice for the trans community in the world of ballet. Dancing in a tutu is nothing unusual for her and her female co-performers. But what vision do her colleagues hold for the future of ballet?
4: General inclusion and realizing what people have to bring to the table beyond the physical body that they have been given. Whether that's skin color, whether that's gender, how to make them comfortable and how to make them feel welcome.
1: Today, Leroy Mulcahy lives in Berlin. She left her homeland of South Africa many years ago. But does she ever miss it?
2: Actually trying to do like a project or like perform back home. Also for the audience back there, just to like reconnect again.
1: But she's found a new home in Berlin, both at the company and in the city itself.
2: For the trans and non-binary community, I think it's best for me to be here and I feel very welcomed. And honestly, to be honest, I'm not planning on moving anytime soon.
1: Leroy has found her place in Berlin and within herself, too. Despite all the obstacles, she now wants to be seen simply for who she is, a dedicated artist.
2: I would really like to get more involved in becoming like an activist, just creating more awareness and like making space for like conversation, especially in the artistic world. As a person of color and also as a trans woman.
1: By living her dream, Leroy Mokake is opening doors for others too, and not just in the world of ballet.
0: You may have heard of Paul Bocuse, the legendary French chef. But chances are you've never heard of the Mère Lyonnaise. And yet without these remarkable women, French cuisine might look very different.
3: Did women invent French cuisine? And why is Paul Bocuse considered the best chef in the world, even when his female mentor held 6 Michelin stars at once? We set out to answer these questions in Lyon, arguably the culinary capital of France. French cooking is globally considered one of the most refined and innovative cuisines. It owes that reputation to, among other things, a group of female chefs known as the Mères Lyonnaises, or Mothers of Lyon. But few people know about them today.
5: I don't really remember. I think they were chefs who cooked like they did at home. You only know the Mères Lyonnaises if you're from Lyon and are interested in the local culture.
3: Here in this bouchon, as this type of traditional Lyon restaurant is known, women have been cooking since 1937. The recipes haven't changed. There are hearty dishes like pike dumplings or chicken liver casserole. Chef Fatima Zerouki learned to make them from Mother Hugon.
5: She taught me everything. These are very long recipes for dishes that stew all day long in huge pots. I wrote everything down on little slips of paper. Now I know them by heart. She had a strong character, which you need in the bouchon.
3: The golden age of the Mères Lyonnaises began in a time of economic crisis.
5: The Mères Lyonnaises were women from the countryside around Lyon. Rich households would take them in to cook for the entire family. When the 1929 Depression arrived, many suddenly found themselves out of work. Most decided to open their own place and do what they did best, cook. And that's how an entire generation of cooks was born who started cooking publicly, for guests, instead of privately.
3: The Mères Lyonnaises were seen as warm and strong-willed.
5: That created a very particular atmosphere. Most had strong personalities and were colorful figures. Guests would come for them just as much as for their cooking.
3: In Chez Hugon, it almost feels like time has stood still, even if Mère Hugon retired in 2023. Now Fatima has taken charge of the tiny kitchen, while Paula Rocha commands the dining space. I enjoy the liveliness here, the dishes that haven't changed for years, and a woman full of energy. To me, that's the key to these Lyon establishments.
5: We always skip breakfast when we're coming here to eat, but we're French, so we always enjoy eating.
3: A few hundred meters on, the restaurant Le Bouchon des Filles opened in 2007. It's run by 2 women. The name means the daughter's eatery.
5: The Mères Lyonnaises passed on to us the Lyon way of cooking that we grew

0: up with. Without them, the entire cuisine would be different. We're trying to carry on the tradition in our own way, but we learned the fundamentals from them.
1: Their restaurant is packed every night. The culinary delicacies by Lyon's famed female cooks are still in high demand. And yet, the original Mères Lyonnaises were nearly forgotten, even though they left behind a legacy.
0: Some of them are still talked about because there are restaurants named after them, like the Mère Brasier, where star chef Mathieu Vianney took over.
1: La Mère Brasier was the one who managed what no one before her could.
0: She was the first woman to receive 3 stars, twice in 2 separate restaurants in Lyon. She's an important figure, and she trained Paul Bocuse, basically the Pope of gastronomy.
1: Perhaps the world's most famous cook, Paul Bocuse learned the craft from a woman who earned 6 Michelin stars in her lifetime. Not even he achieved such high acclaim.
0: Like so many other women throughout history, sadly, the mothers of Lyon were also made invisible. As in other areas, such as literature or the arts, they were eventually forgotten, even though they were pioneers in their field. And then Paul Bocuse came along, her student, who was such an important figure, and he took up all the limelight. The Mères Lyonnaises lived in a time when media was not widespread. Their fame stayed local. It was different for Paul Bocuse, who did a lot of advertising for Lyon cuisine outside of France.
1: French cuisine might owe its fame to Paul Bocuse, but it owes its essence to the mothers of Lyon and to their daughters who established a culinary tradition in France that continues today.
2: Around 45 million Muslims live in Europe. How does Islam shape their everyday lives? We meet a woman from Bosnia and Herzegovina to find out.
3: Islam for me means being and staying calm in a storm.
0: Bosnia and Herzegovina in southeastern Europe. Around half the population here are Muslim.
3: Hello everyone, I'm Maria Mihaljevic. I'm 21 years old and I will show you my everyday life and how I practice my religion.
0: Maryam grew up 45 minutes from the capital, Sarajevo. Today she lives in student accommodation in town where she studies art and history. Alongside her textbooks, there's one book that is truly indispensable to her, the Quran. Maryam aims to read at least one page of it every day. Maryam places great importance on a specific style of dress. She wears abayas, long-sleeved, floor-length, loose-fitting robes, often carefully embroidered, and paired with a hijab. She was 12 when she decided to start wearing it. Soon after, she swapped her jeans and t-shirt for an abaya.
3: Growing up, I realized I look way modest wearing this, and especially in a time where women's body and women's beauty is too much objectified, like I choose to go against the system that are like imposing values of society on us.
0: Maryam grew up in a religious family, but they weren't strict about it. As a child, she attended Quran classes, and from a young age, she began praying regularly. Maryam takes us to the mosque. It's one of the largest in Sarajevo. To enter, we must first remove our shoes. Then men and women split into separate sections. They're expected to pray 5 times a day. So how does she fit it all in?
3: We actually see it as a way to form our day, because Muslims that are actually praying on time every day, 5 times a day, they plan their day around these prayers.
0: Maryam doesn't attend Friday prayer. For many Muslims, it's the most important prayer of the week. For women in Bosnia, however, attendance is uncommon. That's because some mosques lack the space for separate prayer areas, but it doesn't bother her.
3: Friday noon, when it's Friday prayer, men go there and women socialize between women circles.
0: For Maryam, it's a little quality time spent with friends. Once a month, she hosts a party exclusively for women.

it's because it's special when you are surrounded by feminine only energy, when there is no other influence coming from like male's energy, which is also strong. And also like in Islam, it's not normal kind of for a woman.

0: She plans to get a recommendation from the community. Then they'd meet in a public place, with family or without. But for now, physical contact is strictly off limits.
1: You do not touch, you do not kiss, you do not have sex together. You should save yourself for someone that is worth of your feelings and your emotions and your touch.
0: But are there any rules that bother her? No, she says. But Maryam believes that they're sometimes misinterpreted.
1: I think a lot of men are abusing Islam. They are, as a gender, like, stronger and to be protective. But sometimes they go too far, like, thinking that they are in charge of everything, but in the sense of being above women, which is not the case in Islam.
0: In the future, Maryam wants to perform the Hajj at least once, a pilgrimage to Mecca that every Muslim who can afford it is obliged to make. She still feels too young, she says, but one thing is for sure, religion will continue to play a vital role in her life.
1: Islam and me and my life, we are one, not separable.
2: Seville in Spain is a hot tourist spot. Social media is packed with perfect pictures of the city, but how much of what we see online matches reality? We checked out the city's most famous landmarks. Seville is one of Spain's most popular tourist destinations. But there's the version of the city you see on social media where everything seems absolutely perfect. And then there's the one you get when you visit in real life. So which is it? Let's find out in this reality check. With its grand architecture and rich traditions, Seville is regarded as the city that best captures the essence of Spain. But the reality can feel very different. Seville is loud, it's crowded, the streets are full of people, and in summer, temperatures can rise above 40 degrees Celsius. As a tourist, you may be hot and constantly seeking shade, but you keep going because every corner of the city feels worth the effort. Our first stop, the Seville Cathedral. Built between the early 15th and early 16th century, it was constructed on the site of a former 12th century mosque, parts of which remain today, including the Giralda Tower, originally a minaret. The cathedral is one of the largest churches in the world and the largest Gothic cathedral. It's also part of a UNESCO World Heritage Site.
3: It's really, really impressive, and I never saw a cathedral like that. And I think it's one of the three most important and big cathedral in the world.
4: Really pretty. It's a lot of not a big as we would say in the UK.
5: It was nice, but a lot of sections were closed.
3: Okay.
5: Because I think they have some celebration coming up, so that was a bummer, but otherwise it was good.
2: Our verdict? The cathedral is a must, but book your ticket in advance online or grab a combo ticket at the neighboring El Salvador Cathedral and breeze right in like a VIP. Next stop for our reality check, the Metropole Parasol, or as the locals say, the mushrooms. The Metropole Parasol was designed by German architect Jürgen Meyer H., whose futuristic vision transformed the heart of Seville. It's one of the most striking modern landmarks and stands in stark contrast to the city's historic architecture. So what should visitors know about this structure?
6: The most special thing about this structure is that even though it doesn't look like it, it's one of the largest wooden structures in the world. You can't tell because it's covered with a layer of polyurethane that protects it from humidity and the weather. When a visitor comes for the first time, they see the structure, which is impressive, but they don't realize that you can also go up to our viewpoint and enjoy a 360-degree view of the entire city of Seville.
2: Our tip? Buy a ticket and enjoy the sweeping views of Seville and a sky-high experience on the panoramic walkway. We think the Metropole Parasol is worth a visit, ideally in the morning before the heat of the day takes over. Fun fact, Seville is famous for

0: It's orange trees. There are thousands lining the streets, but don't eat them. They're pretty bitter. Moving on now to our third spot, one of Spain's most famous bull rings, the Plaza de Toros de la Maestranza. Built in the 18th century, it's considered one of the oldest and most important bull rings in the country. For many, it represents the deep cultural roots of bullfighting in Andalusia. In Seville, the arena stands out as a symbol of tradition and still draws big crowds for the bullfights. The arena also has a small museum. Here you can learn more about the history of bullfighting, which remains a hotly contested issue.
1: For me, I already have my doubts. Bullfighting isn't really something I'm comfortable with, so I came kind of reluctantly because I still wanted to see what the arena actually looks like, but I'm against bullfighting.
2: I don't really consider it culture, because at the end of the day, it's about killing an animal and celebrating its death.
0: Whether a visit here is for you certainly depends on your take on bullfighting, but the arena itself is undeniably impressive. Seville might look perfect on Instagram, romantic views, empty streets, flawless moments, but the reality hits differently. In high season, it's hot and buzzing with life. Sure, it's less polished and more chaotic, but that's exactly what makes a visit unforgettable.
3: Where do people in Europe go for a beer? In Germany, it's the local Kneipe. In France, it's the neighborhood bar. And in England, it's the pub.
2: How do British pubs work? Do you order at the table? Are you expected to tip? And when is closing time?
4: Hi, I'm Ali Ross, the landlady at the Coach and Horses here in London. And I will be here to help you understand what a British pub is all about.
2: The Coach and Horses is located in the Soho district in central London. Many of its patrons stop by in the afternoon right after work, mainly on Thursdays or Fridays.
5: There's a sense of a community in a British pub.
6: It's a social thing where people can interact and let the hair down, relax.
7: It's like an extended family.
8: It's quite a British thing. Any opportunity you can do, you go to the pub.
2: But what to order? The different kinds of beer can be bewildering, as some aren't known abroad.
4: We'll start off with London Pride. It's a real ale or a hand pull ale. They're naturally carbonated, unlike lagers where CO2 is put into the barrel. And they have a little bit of a biscuity, malty finish. Let's try a lager. If people want something that's cold and refreshing and they don't want too much flavour maybe, they don't want anything that's too hop forward, or they don't want a real ale that might be a little bit warmer, then go for a lager for sure. So here we have cider, a drink made from apples, the pressing and the fermentation of apples. You're drinking pints over ice a lot of the time. People like it really super cold. Something that's very popular at the moment is Guinness. It is from Dublin, of course. The flavour is quite mellow for a stout, and the texture is a little creamy, so it's actually quite pleasant on the palate.
2: Beer is always ordered by the pint. One pint is just over half a litre. How many do folks typically drink?
7: Somewhere between 6 and 10, probably.
9: A few, but not too many. You need to know your limits, I suppose. I can be a power drinker when I want to, or I can just have a couple, like today.
8: 7 or 8 pints, and go for dinner somewhere.
2: Here are some do's and don'ts when ordering at the bar.
4: You definitely don't want people waving in your face. It can be quite rude, actually, especially the waving of a card or money or something. So, yeah, just wait patiently for your turn, and people are usually quite respectful of this in the pub.
2: And here's another tip.
10: You can't just go and buy a drink for yourself. If you're in a group of people, you offer to buy a round.
11: And if you don't, that stays with you for a long time.
10: Oh, yeah.
11: You're remembered as the person who doesn't do that.
10: Yeah, and you're known as cheap and it's bad.
2: Also typical for a British pub, many of the regulars live nearby and the atmosphere is informal. That's also reflected in the decor.
4: So typically in British pubs, you'll find a lot of wood. And then a mixture of textures as well. So like here, we've got an Axminster carpet, and the carpet sort of adds elements and an extension of the home. somewhere that's made for comfort.

0: And yeah, just a little bit more sort of familiarity maybe that you might find from your home.
1: Anyone who comes to a pub should also know when it's time to go.
0: 20 minutes to 11, we'll ring the bell for last orders and shout that out, last orders. And then again at 11 o'clock to mark the final closure, we'll ring the bell again. Guests aren't particularly always happy to leave. Obviously, you want to continue the party. But typically, they'll, you know, finish up their pints promptly and be on their way.
1: What's it like where you live? Where do you go to socialize? And what do you drink while you're there?
2: And while you think about that, we've come to the end of the show. Don't forget to click and follow us on social media. Till next time, it's bye for now and auf Wiedersehen.

0: The oil industry, drug traffickers, guerrilla groups, they all want control of the river.
1: I guess
2: we're standing in front of our house, but the violence has driven us away.
0: Because they're resisting the destruction of their livelihood, these Colombian fishing families fear for their lives.
3: Global Us. In 15 minutes. It's feminine and shiny. And they call it new adult fiction. The Gen Z reading phenomenon.
4: Hello, everyone. A warm welcome to another reading live stream.
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1: In 60 minutes.

0: 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Watch the latest news while simultaneously learning German with Kurz und Leicht. 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Video news for learning German, Kurz und Leicht. Maps help us understand the world. We just need to know how to read them. Crises, conflicts, and their histories. Mapped Out brings maps to life and helps you make sense of our world. Mapped Out. Local conflicts. For territorial influence. About feuds that go back centuries. Or for drugs and money. What do such disputes have to do with the rest of us? How explosive are they on a global scale? We take a look at how things began and where they can lead. Decoding Conflicts, our documentary series on YouTube.
1: This is DW News, our top stories. Israeli Prime Minister Benjamin Netanyahu has rejected U.S. President Donald Trump's 15-point peace plan for Gaza. He said Israel would not withdraw from the territory until Hamas is, quote, genuinely disarmed. The plan was accepted by Hamas in late July. Netanyahu told a cabinet meeting that Israel is still discussing plans for Gaza with Washington. Yemen's Iranian-backed Houthi rebels have struck the government-held port of Mocha on the Red Sea coast, increasing fears of threats to Middle East shipping routes and a potential return to civil war. The Yemeni military said the rebels fired missiles and drones, killing at least four troops and three civilians and injuring 15 civilians. Ukrainian President Volodymyr Zelensky says his armed forces will respond to every attack and Russia's war will be felt more at home. Both sides launched new strikes over the weekend. A Ukrainian drone attack on the Russian border city of Belgorod killed at least six. In eastern Ukraine, two people were killed and more than 20 injured in a Russian strike on Kharkiv.
0: The untold story. An eye for detail. A different point of view. Find it here. Reporter, every weekend on DW.
2: Six years after COVID-19 upended the world and killed more than a million Americans, the political fight there over what happened and why is back. And public health experts are asking, what lasting damage is this reckoning doing? Right now, Republicans in Washington have Dr. Anthony Fauci in their sights, the most recognizable face of America's pandemic response. On Thursday, a Senate committee voted to hold Fauci in contempt of Congress and refer him to the Justice Department for potential prosecution over his refusal to answer questions at a hearing last week. Republican Rand Paul subpoenaed Fauci to force last week's appearance in Washington, accusing him of lying about the origins of COVID-19. Paul is a vocal proponent of the theory that it originated from high-risk research in a Chinese lab. Since the early days of the pandemic, Fauci and many other scientists have contended that the virus jumped from an animal to people naturally. Neither theory has been definitively proven. Well, Fauci spent decades as the top US official for infectious diseases, advising seven presidents. During the pandemic, he faced death threats over the restrictions he championed, like lockdowns, mask mandates and social distancing, as well as vaccines. And he later clashed with President Donald Trump over the government's response to the pandemic. Last week, he invoked his constitutional right to silence more than 100 times. Take a listen.
3: Under the advice of my attorneys, I will invoke my right under the Fifth Amendment of the Constitution to refrain from answering your questions.
4: Can you explain to the committee why you chose to fund this dangerous research in China?
3: On the advice of counsel, I respectfully decline to answer based upon my rights under the Fifth Amendment of the Constitution. On the advice of counsel, I respectfully decline to answer based upon my rights under the Fifth Amendment of the Constitution.
4: Let the record record that the witness has refused to answer whether there's a folder in front of him based on his Fifth Amendment right.
2: Let's cross to Washington, D.C. now and speak to DW correspondent Misha Komodowski. Misha, the Senate committee has voted to hold Dr. Fauci in contempt of Congress. Can you just unpack this for us? What does it mean?
5: Well, Jared, so here's what just happened. The Senate Homeland Security Committee voted to hold Dr. Anthony Fauci, as you said, in contempt of Congress. That's, as we remember, the former top COVID health official, and has been in Republicans' crosshairs for years now. This all traces back to a hearing last week where Dr. Fauci was called to testify on the Hill but refused to answer most questions. He invoked his Fifth Amendment right, and he was upfront about why. He said in his opening remarks, in his opening statement, that he believed Republicans wanted his testimony so that they could prosecute him. And Fauci was testifying about the origins of COVID-19 and coronavirus, on whether he misled Congress about it. And some Republicans have long said that COVID may have started from a lab leak in Wuhan in China, and they think U.S. tax money may have helped pay for that research. It was a heated exchange on the Hill in the hearing room last week, again with Fauci pleading the Fifth, as we say it here, and now Republicans took the next step. The vote was 8-5, straight along party lines.
2: And as I understand, Misha, Fauci received a preemptive pardon from the former US President Joe Biden. So what does this mean for him right now?
5: Well, first of all, it doesn't mean that he's going to jail. Dr. Fauci could now face a criminal referral to the Justice Department of the United States for refusing to cooperate. It's not a conviction. Senator Rand Paul is sending this contempt finding straight to the Justice Department, specifically to Jeanine Pirro, the U.S. attorney here in Washington, D.C., and then she decides whether to even pursue charges. And even if Pirro wants to prosecute him, she would need a grand jury in D.C. to agree there is a case. And let's remember, former President Joe Biden, as you said, gave Fauci a pardon covering everything from 2014 through January 2025 that protects him from most COVID-era conduct, but not from anything Republicans argue happened during this very recent testimony. So this moves from a tense hearing from this hearing room to a real possibility of legal consequences for Dr. Fauci. But again, he's not going to jail yet.
2: That's an important point you make, in that a contempt referral is an accusation but not a conviction. Now, this is the Homeland Security Committee. Tell us, Misha, why is it holding hearings into the pandemic?
5: Well, first of all, Jared, this committee has no power to punish Dr. Fauci. All it can do is, as you said, refer this to the Justice Department, and then prosecutors, not senators, ultimately decide if this goes any further. And when people hear Homeland Security, they immediately think border, or they immediately think terrorism. But this committee is actually the Senate's main oversight arm. It can investigate almost anything about how the government has been run, including the pandemic response that Fauci was responsible for. And its chairman, Rand Paul, has unique power to issue subpoenas without even needing the committee to vote. That's how he got Fauci, Dr. Fauci, in that chair.
2: Misha, you mentioned Rand Paul, the committee chair. Let's listen to something he had to say today, and we'll come back to you.
4: The chair directed Anthony Fauci to answer. He refused again. That is what we are voting on today. Not his opinions, not his policies, not anything he said from a podium 6 years ago. We are voting on whether a witness who has received the benefit of a sweeping federal pardon can be ordered by this committee to answer questions and then defy that order without consequence.
2: Misha, Rand Paul saying there that this is about Dr. Fauci declining to answer questions last week, not his pandemic decisions. But there is a lot of speculation that this whole situation has been driven by a personal feud from Rand Paul towards Dr. Fauci. What can you tell us about that?
5: Well, Jared, it's fair to say that Senator Paul's personal history with Dr. Fauci runs deep. And even Fauci himself has publicly accused Paul of, and let me quote here, of having an unhinged obsession with him. But Senator Paul built his legal argument simply. He says Fauci's pardon means he had no right to plead the fifth during that hearing.
2: That was DW's Misha Komodowski in Washington for us. Misha, thank you so much. So what effect could these proceedings have on public health in the US? Dr. Uwais Durrani is an emergency medicine physician and medical analyst in Houston, Texas. Great to see you. Just tell us, what are your thoughts, firstly, on Dr. Fauci being held in contempt of Congress?
6: Yeah, my initial thought would be, I think it's a sad day for public health in America. You know, I think to the young, you know, person who maybe is going to medical school or wanting to get a PhD, or maybe they're in that process, and maybe they want to go down that route of public service like Dr. Fauci did. And this is the example for them, right? They may make it through all those steps, be able to meet those challenges and do the best that they can in that moment, which is what all of us do in healthcare. And then one day they may be kind of brought in front of the US Senate and held in contempt and, you know, threatened with jail time, which is terrifying. And so that's where my mind kind of goes to first, for a man that, you know, has dedicated his life to public service, who helped us fight so many battles, including the AIDS crisis in the 80s, and obviously this once in a generation pandemic. And it just unfortunately sets a bad example for those that we are trying to recruit into this very tough field.
2: Uwais, we spoke to a political scientist here last week, and I'm going to summarise basically what he said. And he said basically that this did appear to be political point scoring in some form, these proceedings in Washington, but also that the wounds and the grievances from COVID hadn't really healed in the US, and that it was appropriate in his view to revisit decisions that were in some instances heavy-handed and did unnecessarily restrict people's freedoms. What's your response to that?
6: Yeah, I would agree, right? In the scientific process and in medicine and in science, we always, you know, look for what we did and was it right? Was it not right? Did what the actions we took, were the answers to those actions what we expected? And if they weren't, then we kind of analyze that and correct for future experiments, or in this case, a future pandemic. I agree that we haven't healed from the pandemic. You know, there is a lot of mistrust within healthcare that has increased over the last few years. Unfortunately, things like, you know, vaccine hesitancy or violence against healthcare workers, those things are on the rise. So obviously there is something that we have to deal with, and we have to deal with it because there is going to be another pandemic or another crisis where we're all going to have to come together. But how we deal with it is obviously in a bipartisan way, in an objective way, where we can learn from those things and then take those lessons and hopefully do better next time, rather than trying to assign all of the blame on a person or a set of people just for, like you mentioned, that political science said, scientist said, political points.
2: But Republicans would argue that they have a right to scrutinize the decisions that were made, and particularly the people that made them, and that's what they're doing in these proceedings.
6: Yeah, no, they do have that right. We all have that right. I'll give you an example, right? In healthcare, in the hospital, when a unexpected death happens or an unexpected outcome, we have what we call morbidity and mortality conference. It's where all the clinicians involved in that patient's care, the nurses, admin, all sit down, and no one gets punished. Everyone kind of gives their perspective of what happened, why they maybe gave a certain medication or did a certain procedure. And then there's a discussion around, hey, maybe that shouldn't have been done. Maybe it should have been done a different way. Everyone leaves there learning something. And once again, no one's punished. You don't get a strike against you or anything like that. That's what we need to do here, where, you know, we have a conversation. Was everything done perfectly? No, but it wasn't done perfectly in any country. This was, once again, a once in a generation type situation. And so mistakes were made. We need to learn from those mistakes, but we have to do it in a way where that discussion happens rather than, you know, something that's a made for TV event.
2: Right. Now, I would just like to get gauge from your point of view what the pandemic has done to trust broadly in public health in the United States.
6: Yeah, so broadly, you know, if you look at the polls that are done every year in terms of, you know, what's the most trusted profession and your level of trust in healthcare, those numbers have come down. They're still, you know, in a place where, you know, healthcare still is a trusted profession, but they've come down over the last 6 years. That in turn leads to other downstream effects, right? It may lead to people not coming for their yearly physical and missing diagnoses that could have been caught earlier. It leads to things like, you know, vaccine hesitancy, where measles is at a multi-decade high. It leads to things like violence against healthcare workers, because some people believe that maybe we don't have their best interest. And when, you know, someone is in the ER, maybe interacting with a healthcare worker for the first time in a few years, and you say something in terms of a treatment plan or whatnot, they don't like it, and things unfortunately go south. And so it is a problem I see on a daily basis. And then on a broader picture, it's something where when you go to a healthcare conference, my colleagues talk about this frequently as well. And so it definitely is a problem, and we have to figure out how to fix it, because, you know, when that trust goes down, it harms all of us, unfortunately.
2: And on top of that,

0: The pandemic also saw a huge amount of misinformation being spread around. Has anything changed since then?
1: It's gone worse. You know, there's a frequently cited number where, you know, if you share something that is misinformation or bad information, it spreads six times more quicker than the truth and facts. And we see that every day, right? We see it, once again, I keep bringing up vaccines, but that's something that we're dealing with on a day-to-day basis here. But we see it where people try fad diets, where maybe they don't want to take a certain medication for, say, diabetes. This is something I saw personally where they wanted to, you know, take advice of a TikTok influencers, and unfortunately they showed up in a very decompensated state, had to go to the ICU. And so we see the results of that misinformation spreading on the ground very rapidly. And that trust factor does come in, right? If you don't trust the healthcare system and your doctor, you're going to turn that attention and that belief to somewhere else. And unfortunately, that has been social media in a lot of cases, and people believing things. And there's multiple things, right? AI is kind of speeding it up as well. There's AI fake influencer physicians that you can't tell if they're a real physician or a AI version of one that people take advice from. And it's unfortunately all just adding the fuel to the fire that we have right now.
0: And what are some of the solutions to this, to counter this misinformation that you've just outlined?
1: Yeah, so the solution to drowning out the bad information is to get more good information out there. And it's a hard answer, right? The easy thing to say is, hey, clinicians need to be on social media. They need to be where people exist. The downside to that is I create a lot of social media public health content, but then I will get personally attacked. I get DMs that are not so pleasant and whatnot. And, you know, I have a thick skin, but, you know, people may not want to deal with that. And I don't blame them. I think we need to get to a place where healthcare and science, once again, is a nonpartisan issue where, you know, it's built to help everyone, not to get anyone. And we need to find that consensus. I wish I had the exact answer to that, because it is going to be a tall order to get back to that place, but we have to. There's no other option.
0: What are some of the lessons that the world, and particularly in this instance, America, need to learn to respond to the next health crisis, the next pandemic when it comes along?
1: Yeah, we have to make it nonpartisan, right? You look at, for example, a country like the United Kingdom, where they had a review of their COVID protocols and what they did done through a nonpartisan judiciary process. They put out reports. We need something where, you know, when the next event does happen, it's not something that's, you know, one physician or one head of the CDC, you know, making that decision and all the blame and everything being placed on that person, but a nonpartisan way to communicate that information, which was done in my opinion, but unfortunately, you know, that became politicized. Dr. Fauci obviously served under both President Trump and President Biden. So he was someone who was not partisan, working with both sides of the aisles, trying to get good scientific information out there. But I think we have to hold our leaders to account as well. Those leaders that, you know, try to politicize healthcare for reasons that, you know, are unfounded, they need to be called out on that as well.
0: Great speaking with you. That's emergency medicine physician Owais Durrani in Houston, Texas. Thank you so much.
1: Thank you.
2: Zimbabwe's Victoria Falls, how a campaign is freeing the World Heritage Site from plastic waste. An activist in Colombia is fighting against corporate giants and for her own survival.
3: Ambushes, death threats. Caring for the environment can cost you your life here. If I hear pa, pa, I throw myself to the ground. These unique wetlands are at risk. The fish tastes of crude oil. But anyone protecting these waters risks death threats. Leave town, leave the region. If you don't, as the commander of the Gulf Cartel, I will be forced to target your family.
4: Why must we live like this?
3: Territorial control also means controlling the water. The fishing family won't back down, even though their lives are on the line.
4: Up to now, we face persecution, threats, attacks, and harassment.
3: This is a story about violence and justice, the oil industry, and the armed conflict in Colombia. about the fight to protect the river in the Middle Magdalena Valley.

0: Yuli Velasquez and Jesus Echevarria are visiting their old house on the edge of Barranca Bermeja. It's an emotional experience. This is where the family's life changed overnight in 2019.
1: We're standing here outside our house, the home where our children grew up, but violence drove us away.
0: We were sitting here, resting after our evening meal.
1: It was almost 8 p.m.
0: I was used to looking back there, where you could see the light and every moving shadow. Suddenly, I saw two people appear. I looked again and then said to Yuli, "Darling, let's go in." We got up. As we did so, they started to run. This fence didn't exist back then. We ran inside. My children were inside, in bed, watching TV. When I ran in here with her, I suddenly heard the shots. One hit here, the other there, and two went through the ceiling.

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1: You can see straight away how deserted it is here.
0: Porque aquí no podemos
1: we can't just come here, feel safe and relax.
0: Tranquilos.
1: There is too much violence in the entire region for that. This is my house, my home. This little piece of earth means everything to me.
2: Our life has changed since we moved away from here. Everything has changed. We've never felt so at peace again. That was just one of three attempted attacks on the family. Those responsible have not been found. But it is obvious that someone wanted rid of them, to shut them down. We are in Barranca Bermeja, a hub for cocaine trafficking, for the paramilitary armed struggle, the guerrillas, for mining, and above all, oil. For over a century, people have lived from Colombia's black gold and from fishing. The river in the midst of oil fields. The next morning, we accompany Jesus and the obligatory bodyguards to the wetlands surrounding the city in the country's northeast. The family was taken into a state protection program after the attempts on their lives. First, he bales water from the boat. Later, he'll let it fill up again, so it's heavier and harder to steal. We travel through a maze of waterways along the Magdalena River, one of Colombia's main arteries. Yuli heads up the local fishers organization, Fede Pesan. She and Jesus regularly take water samples and document flora and fauna. The region has long been one of the most biodiverse ecosystems in the country, but it's on the brink of collapse. Upriver, we can see why. It's pure poison. Look at this oily film. The water here really gives you hives. Look at the color. And it stinks of chemicals. If you keep traveling straight on, you get directly to the Ecopetrol refinery. That's Colombia's biggest refinery, owned by the state energy giant Ecopetrol. From there, wastewater is channeled straight into a tributary, Jesus says. The company denies that. A dead crocodile, not a rare sight here, along with dead manatees, turtles, monkeys, and birds. It doesn't matter where I do it. If I take a stick and lift up mud with it, there's crude oil on it. Ecopetrol claims it doesn't discharge any effluent here. But it's a lie. We have proof of dumping. It usually happens in the early morning. There is oil drilling all across the region. Leaking pipes are regularly recorded close to the riverbanks. No one knows just how much poison is floating around here. Then we happen across a fisher at work. This one doesn't meet the minimum catch size, but we have lived from fishing for the last 30 years. We often don't have any choice. If you let it go, you just go home with a long face. What else can I do? Fewer and fewer fishers come here, not just because of the pollution. Last year, men tied up two women here and stole boats. Suddenly, the bodyguards sound the alarm. We are no longer safe here. He says we've got to go.

0: La verdad, yo
1: I need a minute.
0: Quiero orillar y coger un poquito de aire porque la verdad ese lugar me trae.
1: I have bad memories of this place.
0: Muy duros.
1: Pollution, corruption, threats, and violence. The Fishers Organization has filed charges on several occasions. They are far from being alone on the continent. Worldwide, nearly 150 environmental activists were murdered in 2024 alone. The large majority of these killings occurred in Latin America. Colombia saw a record 48 murders, followed by Guatemala, Mexico, and Brazil. Especially at risk are people who oppose large-scale projects such as mining, monocultures, or infrastructure developments. In Barranca Bermeja, shootings and murders are commonplace. Some fishers have stopped working out of fear. But a growing number are fighting back, and they are not alone. The next morning, there's a protest at the refinery.

0: against the company's plans to step up oil and gas extraction.
1: We're here to make people think about what contaminated water means for the future, for our children and grandchildren.
0: Yuli's mother, Yasmin, is among the protesters. Grassroots activists and even members of the Refinery Workers Union have joined forces with the fishers. First and foremost, we are people, not just workers, and we need water, an intact ecosystem, clean air. The basic prerequisites for life to continue. This is about politics, society, and community, and of course, the environment. It's very worrying. Ecopetrol has methods to avoid contamination, or so they say, right? But the prospect of fracking here is concerning. I imagine that unless it's tightly controlled, everything will get contaminated. But they'll find a way to control it. However, these people are also calling for a greater say and justice. Recent years have seen numerous families displaced, some by illegal armed groups. Although the FARC guerrilla group has largely been disarmed and paramilitary groups are officially demobilized, criminal organizations in Colombia are starting to regain strength. The country's armed conflict, which claimed hundreds of thousands of lives over the past decades, is spreading again, according to human rights organization Credos. Around bodies of water, there's illegal mining and illegal fuel extraction. Barranca Bermeja is a clear example of this. It's an increasingly high-risk situation. It's not only about defending land against supposedly legal companies, but also against the risks posed by illicit economies and illegal armed groups. Juan Camilo Delgado Gaona also says that authorities turn a blind eye, are themselves part of these questionable practices, or simply powerless. Oil, gas, drug trafficking, land conflicts. Whoever controls rivers and wetlands holds power in the region, he says. For armed groups, waterways are also transport routes and smuggling corridors. Territorial control also means controlling the water, controlling river routes. Any organized initiatives to protect water inevitably clash with the interests of armed groups. That means the danger increases and the region's humanitarian crisis deepens. Pack your things, take your whole family and leave town. Leave the region. If you don't, as military commander of the Gulf Cartel paramilitaries, I will be forced to target you and, if necessary, your family. Spring 2025, one of many threatening phone calls made to the Velasquez family. It amounted to psychological terror. Also for Jesus and Yuli's children, Delta and Haina.
1: I went crying to my mother, saying, "Why must we live like this when you're not doing anything wrong? You're just fighting for your rights and the rights of others. Living like this is truly terrible." I begged her to please stop. "I have no reason to live like this, no reason to hide. I'm not doing anything wrong. It's so traumatic."
0: Delta's academic performance suffered. She lost her grant to study and ended up dropping out. Today, she's in therapy. The family were given the opportunity to go into exile in Canada, initially just for a few months, or possibly even longer. But Yuli and Jesus opted to stay, despite the threat to their lives and against their children's wishes.

0: It would be a big change, but change can lead to good things. Yuli also grew up with violence. Her father was murdered by paramilitaries. Her brother lost his life in guerrilla crossfire. Years later, her sister committed suicide.
1: I'm in a position where either I give up completely, which would be giving in to persecution and showing that we're vulnerable, or I continue the struggle. It's a struggle for everyone, for the children, for other families too. Even if it's hard to see it right now, this is our way of protecting our children and their children's future.
0: It's the weekend. Yuli and her women's network are on a boat tour with students. When the fishing nets remain empty, these tours provide additional income and help raise awareness about the river landscape's ecosystem.
1: "20 years ago, you could see manatees, birds, monkeys, and turtles here. But all the construction work has pushed the fauna downstream, into areas where there's no development." On the left, near Casa de Teja, there's more wildlife. Ultimately, it's us humans who have driven these creatures away. It fills me with gratitude that despite all the difficulties, more people are discovering the richness we have here. A dazzling wealth, that's what we have here.
0: And there is hope. A court recently ruled that Ecopetrol, the water utilities, and the environmental authorities must present a chemical and biological assessment of the state of the waters within 6 months. The authorities will also have to provide proof of regular inspections in the future. This marks a success for the fishers, even though a second court still has to confirm the ruling.
1: "I will keep going. All of this has made me stronger and my voice louder. Even when I see news about murdered activists elsewhere, I remain grateful. Grateful for life, for God. Because at least I've had the chance to tell my story, that I defend the water, denounce corruption, and speak out. As a woman, as a fisherwoman, I will not remain silent in the face of impunity."
0: In 2024, Amnesty International honored Yuli Velázquez with the German Human Rights Award, recognition also for her husband and all the others in Barranca Bermeja who refused to give up.
2: The planet is drowning in plastic waste. Millions of tons end up in the environment each year. And yet, after years of negotiations, in August 2025, a global agreement to curb plastic pollution failed. It was blocked mainly by oil producers like Saudi Arabia, Russia, and the US. Often, grassroots initiatives are the only way to tackle the flood of waste.
3: The world-famous Victoria Falls, as seen from Zimbabwe. Cliffs,

0: water, and plants form a spectacular natural wonder spanning more than 1.7 kilometers. And this is the other Victoria Falls. The town is a gateway to the World Heritage Site dominated by stone, metal, and plastic. The town and the national park are linked by a 10-kilometer highway, today's destination for these waste collectors out on a mission.
1: Plastic is our number one problem when it comes to waste. In all our cleanups, I can almost say that 70 to 80% of the waste that we collect is plastic in its various forms. As the custodians of one of the seven natural wonders of the world, we are obviously beholden to ensure that we keep it clean and pristine at any given time.
0: Douglas Musiringofa has been with the Pristine Victoria Falls Society since 2022. It's a small team of six employees, but they've mobilized up to 400 volunteers who are helping them clean up the surrounding area. The Victoria Falls draws 400,000 tourists every year. Without a functioning waste collection system for them and the town's 35,000 residents, garbage often ends up in nature. So the group is also active in the nearby communities. In 10 villages, including here in Chidobe, they've set up cages for residents to store their waste, where the local wildlife can't get at it.
2: There's the issue of animals consuming plastic. There's issue of humans as well, burning stuff, which in turn pollutes the air. We have issues where people dig pits, and when they dig pits, they just, you know, fill up those pits, and then what happens at the end of the day is you get microplastic going down to the water table, and then, you know, it's a chain reaction of so many bad things. So this is why we decided to have these cages.
0: Every week, volunteers visit the 10 villages to empty the cages. Together with the cleanups in the streets, they collect around 3,000 bags of garbage a month, amounting to 40 tons a year. The collected waste is taken to the only landfill in Victoria Falls. With the support of environmental groups and tourism companies, the Pristine Victoria Falls Society has built a solar-powered electric fence around the dump to keep out animals. But smaller species like baboons still find a way to come in and scavenge for food. The local tourism industry is worth millions of euros, but despite the landmark's popularity with visitors, local environmentalists complain that the town of Victoria Falls lacks an adequate waste disposal system and that the local council should do more.
3: We are paying our taxes to the government to make sure that we are protected. We live in a clean environment. Whatever other people do, it's voluntary. So when people volunteer their services, they are not replacing those who are paid to do the job.
0: Tour operators are supporting the cleanup and have set up garbage bins. And one company sells metal drinking bottles, which can be filled up at free water stations around the town. A big help, as the average tourist consumes 3 or 4 bottles of water a day.
4: We decided to basically deal with the plastic problem beforehand and be proactive than reactive, rather. So by giving the clients the bottle, they don't need to get a plastic bottle and we don't need to clean it up.
0: So the environmentalists are working at multiple levels. They also organize regular awareness campaigns to encourage residents to keep their streets clean. They still have a way to go, but their campaigns are reaching 3,000 homes, as well as many tourists, so that Victoria Falls remains a jewel of pristine nature.

0: It's feminine and shiny, and they call it new adult fiction. The Gen Z reading phenomenon.
1: Hello, everyone. A warm welcome to another reading live stream.
0: Millions are logging on while also enjoying their favorite books offline.
1: We're getting everything sorted for our witchy Event X reading.
0: Why is this genre

captivating an entire generation. In 15 minutes. DW News on Instagram. For those in the know, follow us

0: For many, it's becoming a matter of survival.
1: You're choosing between putting your cooker on to cook a meal or putting your heating on.
0: One idea to change that has come from an unlikely corner, a group of millionaires.
2: We actually are people who believe that those of us who have been fortunate should pay more tax because the country needs it.
0: They're calling for Britain's new Prime Minister, Andy Burnham, to tax the rich much more. Could a wealth tax make a real difference to Britain's persistent inequality?
3: Right then, who's any good at chopping up some belly pork? Julie.
0: A cooking class on a budget in a community centre in Hull in northern England. Most here are struggling financially, so the ingredients need to be cheap. Julie Nendick has relied upon benefits for years. Today she's not only a participant, but has volunteered to assist Chef Andy Rees. They hope people will take inspiration from today's meal, though they are aware that many here don't cook at all.
4: It's a meal that they can afford and it's, you know, balanced for them. And it's just something a bit different. It makes you feel a bit special because when you're not eating right, you're not feeling right. And this is the thing for me, is it, you have to eat properly, otherwise, well, it's just awful.
1: The downside of it, people can't afford to cook, they can't afford to put the ovens on, or even if you've got an oven, because we came against somebody the other week who couldn't cook, he didn't have anything to cook with, he had a kettle.
0: A freshly prepared meal, pork belly and sweet potatoes, a rare treat especially for those who otherwise rely on soup kitchens. Not everyone here is comfortable being filmed. Poverty can carry shame.
3: I've kind of rescued it as best I can.
0: Tony is willing to talk to us, but doesn't want to give a surname. The class gives him and the others a chance to socialise, to enjoy a shared meal, a rare opportunity for many here.
5: We've come to a society now where there's plenty of food, but it's just not given out adequately to those people that really need it.
0: Hull once had a flourishing maritime industry, but despite recent investment in its port, it's now one of the most deprived places in Britain. With one in five across the UK affected by poverty, the poor have been getting even poorer. Since the mid-1990s, the percentage of people living in deep poverty, that's those with incomes far below the standard poverty line, has been increasing. They now make up almost half of those living in poverty. The governing Labour Party has changed the benefit system and is on track to lift around 500,000 children out of poverty. But still, the cost of living crisis is ongoing and the poor are hardest hit. Julie Nendick has been unable to work for many years. She's a single mother caring for a daughter who lives with disability. She shops together with a friend and they've watched as food prices have gone through the roof. Fresh meat, fruit and vegetables are hard to afford, she tells us.
1: My benefit for the month is £500, and that is to feed two adults and run a home. And at the end of some months, I've got nothing left. It's just so scary, and it's so upsetting to walk in a shop and just go, can't afford that, can't afford that.
0: Not being able to afford the food they like, something Stephen Kinsella and his family don't have to worry about. They live in a large house in the southwest of England. Their lunch has come fresh from the local market. The former corporate lawyer made millions as a partner in an international law firm. He's a member of Patriotic Millionaires. The group want wealthy people like themselves to pay more tax if they have over £10 million in assets.
2: I think there's that consciousness that having been fortunate, we could easily pay more tax. And to be honest, we're not talking about something that would affect our standard of living at all. I mean, the wealth tax we're proposing, you know, people really wouldn't miss it. And we're talking about 2% on your net wealth over £10 million.
0: Stephen Kinsella's group estimates that a wealth tax could bring in about £24 billion a year. That's roughly €28 billion.
2: We depend on each other. And obviously, if you have a lot of people who are really struggling and really unhappy, that's not good for any of us. You know, it's really just not good to live in a society where

0: you can see other people are having a seriously hard time, and yet a bunch of us seem to be completely insulated from that.
1: While the number of people in deep poverty has been rising, so has the number of rich people. According to the Equality Trust think tank, by 2023, the richest 50 families in the UK held more wealth than half of the UK population. In the mid-1990s, the UK had just 11 billionaires. Now, it's over 150. Nowhere in Britain is wealth more conspicuous than in Mayfair, central London. Stephen Kinsella comes here regularly, for business and to meet with friends. Not all of them share his enthusiasm for higher taxes.
2: Yeah, I meet with a little bit of surprise from friends. But then when you explain it, if someone has to pay a 2% wealth tax, bear in mind during the year they can probably make 5, 6, 7% return on their capital. They're still going to be richer at the end of the year than they were at the start of the year. It's not going to make anybody poorer.
1: With more money, the millionaires say the state could improve public services, for example, with better housing. Just a few kilometres east of Mayfair's wealth lies Haggerston. 20-year-old Nisa Sharif is a newly elected councillor for the local Green Party. Today, together with her colleague, they're checking in on residents of these tower blocks, home to many on lower incomes. For months in winter, residents have had to shower outside. In London in particular, the cost of housing is a driving force behind poverty.
3: I don't think anyone should deserve to be showering outside simply because, you know, their waterworks aren't being looked after. I don't think that this building is barely livable. I think the residents that live inside are just like holding on because of how affordable it is, and you know, if they were to move out from here, they have no other option but to move out of London. And I'm Nisa, nice to meet you.
1: Nisa knows the residents' problems well. She grew up in social housing herself.
4: So like the ground floor is always flooding. Most of the rooms, neighbours complain that there's flood in the rooms, stuff like that. We call the council, they'll come and take a look, and it will take them months, years before they come and fix it. So sometimes we just give up and just get on with life.
1: The Greens are the only UK party who support a wealth tax. Nisa would like to see more money invested into social housing to build more and for maintenance.
3: Being able to take care of problems like this and, you know, not putting things to the side because we can't afford it, rather than, you know, if there's more money to go into these places, we won't have all these cases constantly building up, and rather we'd be more functioning.
1: The patriotic millionaires want to convince the governing Labour Party to take on their idea. Stephen meets regularly with Simon Ofer, Member of Parliament for his hometown. The Labour Party remains cautious. Some economists warn that wealth taxes are difficult to implement without harming the economy.
5: We've got to find a balance. If we taxed everyone massively, then that would reduce economic growth, and that's not good for anyone. So we have to do it in a more sort of clever way, in a structured way. And I do think that actually a wealth tax does fulfil that. Would it make people less entrepreneurial because they think they might lose a bit of their money? I don't think there's any evidence of that at all.
0: We don't have a wealth tax because they say, well, look, it's clearly...
1: Still, the government does not want the rich to just leave the country, as it has happened in Sweden, for instance. But according to a patriotic millionaires research, the majority of UK millionaires actually support an additional tax for the very richest in society.
0: Most people who live here, there are many reasons why they're here. You know, their children are going to school here, they have parents here, they have family and friends. You know, the research we've done shows very few are actually going to leave just in order to avoid a 2% tax on their wealth. And of course, where will they go? You know, lots of other countries have other taxes. We're not that highly taxed as a country, in fact.
1: Back in Hull, Julie Nendick is helping out at a local food bank. She wants to be of service. It's a matter of pride for her. She knows the donations are a lifeline for many regulars here.
6: Everybody's a paycheck away from a disaster, so if something goes wrong, like your washing machine breaks, it's a hard struggle to try and get another one.
1: Tony from the cooking class has agreed to show us where he currently lives. He used to work as a manager in a youth centre, he tells us. faced with mental health problems, he's been unable to live alone for several years now. He's staying with a friend in a small house. At night, her sofa becomes a cramped bed for him. Tony can't understand why people would be resistant to paying more if they could afford it.
7: Why are people so greedy? Why do they need all this money? They're never going to spend it. You know, why can't they do something that give back? And the taxes would be an ideal thing. If people have adequate to live a fantastic life, but yet still being able to pay something better in taxes that will improve the quality of life for those people that are on the scrap heap.
1: Stephen and the Patriotic Millionaires argue it would be important for everyone who's eligible to pay the wealth tax, ensuring it becomes more than just a donation to the state from a handful of well-wishing rich people.
0: I'm sure I could ask them for a bank account. I could voluntarily make a transfer. And that would make me feel a little bit better, but it wouldn't answer the problem that we have. Whereas the wealth tax proposal, you know, the research we've had done shows it would raise about £24 billion a year. That's a serious amount of money that this country could use to go into a whole range of essential services.
1: According to surveys, the public supports a wealth tax, but Stephen knows how hard it will be to get the government on board.
0: I think our politicians generally do lack courage, and I think they're frightened about the backlash from the media. I think the politicians need to stand up to that, and they need to start delivering on what, you know, on what the population want, not what a very, you know, small number of influential people want.
1: How the government tackles inequality will determine the future, not just for the new Prime Minister, but for all those who are struggling every day.

0: It's feminine and shiny, and they call it new adult fiction. The Gen Z reading phenomenon.
1: Hello, everyone. A warm welcome to another reading live stream.
0: Millions are logging on while also enjoying their favorite books offline.
1: We're getting everything sorted for our witchy Event X reading.
0: Why is this genre captivating an entire generation? Next. 30 photos of each cherry. This is what a quality check using artificial intelligence looks like. Algorithms have become part of everyday life, but there are limits. After all, not every problem can be solved with math.
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1: 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In 30 minutes.

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14: This is DW News, our top stories. Israeli Prime Minister Benjamin Netanyahu has rejected U.S. President Donald Trump's 15-point peace plan for Gaza. He said Israel would not withdraw from the territory until Hamas is, quote, genuinely disarmed. The plan was accepted by Hamas in late July. Netanyahu told a cabinet meeting that Israel is still discussing plans for Gaza with Washington. Yemen's Iranian-backed Houthi rebels have struck the government-held port of Mocha on the Red Sea coast, increasing fears of threats to Middle East shipping routes and a potential return to civil war. The Yemeni military said the rebels fired missiles and drones, killing at least four troops and three civilians and injuring 15 civilians. Ukrainian President Volodymyr Zelensky says his armed forces will respond to every attack and Russia's war will be felt more at home. Both sides launched new strikes over the weekend. A Ukrainian drone attack on the Russian border city of Belgorod killed at least six. In eastern Ukraine, two people were killed and more than 20 injured in a Russian strike on Kharkiv.
15: Andernbach, southern Germany. They're young, they're female, and they've discovered a new way to party, the Namedy Castle Book Ball. Book Talk creator Jess is one of the partygoers.
16: Wow.
17: It's such a wonderful community. You feel totally at home. I never had that growing up. My friends just weren't interested in books or reading.
15: A new generation has discovered reading, and their new adult novels are often pink, glittery, and ornate. Author Kim Leopold is about to meet her fans.
18: The 150 or maybe 200 readers out there waiting are all just as excited as we are. They love the genre, they love books and great stories, and now it's time to have some fun together.
15: Kim is launching a new novel today in the more mature new adult genre. One of the scene's best-known narrators will be the first to give a public reading of the book. Will it live up to the hype? 2 weeks earlier in Rheine, a small town in western Germany, Kim Leopold is working on part two of the new trilogy, even though part one is still at the printers. This trilogy is different. New adult novels typically feature young singles on their journeys of self-discovery, but Kim's heroines have families of their own.
18: For me, new adult is about addressing difficult themes in an accessible way. In the romance genre, we usually wrap those themes in a love story. The characters have their burdens to bear, but the stories aren't so heavy that you have to put the book down just to catch your breath.
15: Kim wants to move readers, entertain them, and empower women between the ages of 18 and 30. With such a young readership, she prefers to write about healthy relationships. The male protagonists are mostly good-looking, sometimes empathetic and feminist, sometimes classic bad boys. At 33, she's already written 17 books. She finds it a pity, though, that her readers are almost exclusively women.
18: The men in these stories have their own problems, too. They struggle with mental health issues, career problems, and other challenges. The genre isn't just for women. It's for men, too, but men don't usually want to identify with opening up or being vulnerable.
2: That's so true. We've talked about it a lot. It would be good if more men would engage with these topics, but generally they don't. And other genres don't tend to look at the issues in any depth.
15: She, her husband Jens, and their young son prepare special PR boxes for social media creators who got a glimpse of her new book in advance.
18: The heart, then a black one in between, then the name. Everyone gets roped in. If my parents are visiting, they have to pitch in too.
15: The friendship bracelets will spell out Briella, the story's heroine, a lingerie designer and curvy model struggling to make it in the fashion world while also fighting to save her marriage. The worst kind of perfect is due out soon, but first...
18: A creator who gets a pretty box will usually have the camera rolling when they open it and might upload the video to TikTok and Instagram. And of course, you hope that this will help you reach a wider audience. First, the Briella bracelet. We have to be social media experts, packaging experts. Being an author has changed so dramatically over the last 10 or 15 years. These days, you almost have to be an influencer yourself to have any chance of being an author.

0: And it makes me really sad that in today's world, reach matters so much more than good craftsmanship.
1: Jess, aka Miss Nerdstagram, is a content creator and regularly reviews books online. She advocates for the values behind new adult books with a humor and passion verging on activism. But she herself didn't come to reading until later in life.
2: My Instagram motto for a long time was, "Too poor to travel, so I read." All my friends would head off in summer with their families, visiting new cities, new regions, new countries, while I spent vacation in my little hometown of Wetzlar, not experiencing any of that.
1: Books opened up the world to her. She makes color-coded notes as she reads.
2: For example, I use this color when something's cute. This one's for the male protagonist, and pink's for female rage, anything with a feminist theme. Romance novels are all the same. New adult books are all the same. I say, not so. Do you need a nap, or do you have a book hangover? You and I were having a Halloween reading night.
1: Jess mainly posts on BookTok, a corner of the TikTok world. This new online reading community took off during the pandemic and became an outlet for Jess to give free rein to her passion. The bookies even have their own rituals.
2: These two bookcases here are my TBRs, my to-be-read shelves. It's standard book talk jargon, because most of us own far more books than we're ever likely to read. And then there's the unread shelf candy, special editions with beautiful details. They might have sprayed edges, holographic foil, all kinds of little design features. This one even has an alternative cover. People say, don't judge a book by its cover. But our bookshelves do end up looking pretty beautiful. Other people buy vases. We buy books.
1: Back with author Kim. Alongside her writing, she also used to design book covers. Her husband works as an energy consultant. Does writing pay the bills?
0: Yes, because I have a husband.
1: During the writing process and before the publisher gets involved, Kim shares early drafts with a trusted network of readers and invites feedback. Corinna, who is also a writer, has just finished reading the second of Kim's new trilogy.
0: You've got something to tell me. You've read my book.
2: I like that Salvo has panic attacks. That sounds bad, but I think you know what I mean. He's, I don't want to say soft, but vulnerable is the English word. I can't think of the German right now.
0: That's where the own voice comes in. After my breast cancer diagnosis, while I was having chemo, I had shortness of breath, an allergic reaction. And even afterwards, if I was crying really hard, I'd start hyperventilating and have a panic attack. It's very personal for me.
3: Ja, das ist halt sehr nah bei mir.
1: 10 years ago, Kim was diagnosed with cancer. She was a German literature student at the time. Afterwards, she decided to pursue her writing dream. Today, she's considered an own voices author because she draws on her own experiences when writing about mental health, ADHD, or neurodiversity. The desire for authentic and accurate portrayals of sensitive topics has grown within the community. But there's a downside.
0: In this genre, you often hear people say, you can't write that anymore. That's ableist. That's not feminist. You should use gender-neutral language instead. And because we're also reliant on social media, a lot of authors are really anxious that if they get anything wrong, they could go viral for the wrong reasons. And that's

0: a lot of pressure, which is still very new for our industry.
1: And the online community keeps getting bigger. Jess's 83,000 followers on BookTok provide her with a little extra income that even helped pay for her studies. The fans join Jess for a cherished ritual, a live-streamed reading session, 4 hours of virtual togetherness. The beginning of many a bookish friendship.
2: Hello, everyone. A warm welcome to another reading live stream. I hope you've had a lovely weekend so far. Today, I brought along Shield of Sparrows. Rule number one, no spamming. If you're posting your questions in the comments, once is enough. Rule number two, be kind and respectful. We don't judge what others like to read. Everyone can read what they want. And stay hydrated, that's important too. I originally started this because I wanted to focus on reading and not be constantly checking my phone. I can't do that when the camera's rolling. But somehow it's turned into a ritual where so many people tune in and join in, and everyone reads their own book. But we're still doing it together in a way. I definitely say that my community motivates me to keep going. Because I often get the feeling that my online presence has become a kind of home for others.
3: Hello.
2: Hello. Welcome to the first break.
1: After 35 minutes of reading, it's time to chat. Online, of course. The reaction of established critics to the new adult reading trend is a common theme.
4: Feel free to share your thoughts in the comments. But yes, this is something I'm actually pretty sure we all agree on. My moderator just pinned a comment here. Fina writes, people used to criticize young people for not reading anymore, and now they're criticizing what they read. And I think Fina's very right.
1: Author Kim will be appearing today at the Book Ball event. Husband Jens is accompanying her. He'll be driving, filming, and providing support.
4: I wear lipstick at most events. It helps bring out my braver Kim personality.
5: Yeah, die etwas mutigere Kim.
3: Okay, auf geht's.
1: Namadi Castle is located in the town of Andernach. A Munich-based new adult publishing house and local bookstore rented the historic residence. Kim's new book will launch in style.
4: Let's go check it out.
1: And how does it look?
4: I'm very happy with how it turned out.
1: The castle is a perfect venue for bringing her trilogy to life. Publishers are going all out to compete in the new adult market, with some even launching dedicated imprints. Jess is here too. She's dotting down a few thoughts in a follower's book.
2: This notebook is from a viewer. She wants us to write a little something. She collects notes from her favorite bloggers and authors.
1: The books create a strong sense of community, but they also encourage readers to explore difficult topics. Jackie is a preschool teacher from Frankfurt.
2: For me, it's about issues like equality and mental health. I mean, it's deeper than just a romance where the characters make out and live happily ever after. There's more to life than that.
1: Next up is a little game. The slips of paper are meant to help create the perfect book boyfriend, as they call it. Kim will be participating alongside other authors. The first decision has already been made.

0: und hat halt so dieses, ja,
1: he has a bit of a savior complex, which extends to his family. He just can't help meddling. But at the same time, he feels this incredible pressure to do everything right, both at work and at home. And eventually, it all becomes too much for him. Okay, let's talk about his looks. What kind of hair does he have?
2: Blonde.
1: And who's for red?
2: Together, they create the ideal man.
1: That's reflected a bit in the books too. The men are always so perfect. Of course, they have their rough edges, but I do feel it's a bit of a fantasy of how a man should be. Not exactly the kind of man that a lot of women have at home, but more an ideal that they can dream of.
2: After creating the perfect man, a little Bridgerton moment for the book lovers. Followed by Kim's book signing. And then the moment of truth. Kim is nervous. The reading with audiobook narrator Pia Rona Sachse.
3: Buongiorno, amore.
4: I gave her a gentle kiss while continuing to stroke her belly. Did you sleep well? Yes. I couldn't resist her. I slid my thumbs along the underside of her breast. She gasped. I hope you slept well, because we've got a lot planned for today. Oh, I thought this was going to be one of those wake-up calls. Keep being sassy, but don't be surprised if you end up with a bright red handprint on your behind. Leo! Sometimes it was so easy to embarrass her.
2: The erotic scenes and new perspectives weren't the only things keeping their attention. Body positivity was also well received.
4: Actually, you should move over there a bit.
2: They're a pair of young female entrepreneurs who've built their future on the love of new adult books. They first met during a ballet performance in Yeva, one a dancer, the other a choreographer.
4: Creativity, imagination, expressing what moves you, that's what dance and books have in common. It was really through Rika's love of books that I found my connection to them. That's when I knew that this was the path I wanted to take. Start my own business, open a bookstore, be my own boss, with Rika.
2: They jokingly call themselves Rika 1 and Rika 2. Rika 2 is 23. Rika 1 is 29. The younger Rika was a bookshop assistant. The older Rika, a preschool teacher. Both were unhappy with their jobs. And so they opened a new adult fiction bookstore right next to the castle in the center of Yeva in northern Germany. Thanks to promotion on Instagram and BookTok, Bookish Empire has become a destination for visitors from across the German-speaking world. Online audiences loved the quirky duo. And the two Rikas responded, making playful videos about the store and the themed events they organize.
4: Guys, we're on. We're getting everything sorted for tomorrow night for our witchy Event X reading. The boxes are all set, guys. Just saying, the boxes are all set. Let the hunt begin.
2: They're a two-woman show with big plans for the store. Sleepovers, interactive readings, and themed book parties. They choose their books based on community preferences, cover designs, and current trends. Genres include romance, fantasy, romanticy, and dark romance, but they also like playing with popular book characters.
1: We also have to have the book boyfriend of the month, who we crown every month via social media. Our followers get to decide. We always say, okay, it's the end of the month, who's it going to be?

0: to be? Book girlfriend, book boyfriend.
1: Book boyfriend.
2: A heartthrob for bookies, so to speak. Readers are currently especially drawn to morally ambiguous characters.
0: Morally gray is, of course, a very, very hotly debated topic right now. Morally gray is that space between good and evil, the morally gray zone.
3: I think it's got a lot to do with women wanting to read about men in need of saving. Well, at least a bit. These are often the men with attachment issues.
2: Those weaknesses are celebrated. The two Rikes have also embraced another trend, book boxes. The tropes, the narrative elements of the book are clearly printed on the outside, but what's inside matters just as much.
0: Here's another box from Bücherbüchse for Glow of the Everflame. And it comes with a signed bookplate that you can stick inside. And what I personally love most is the crown. Definitely a highlight. The crown is really important, especially for fantasy readers. And the dagger. That's beautifully made too.
3: Yeah, it's very high quality. It's a bit like model train collectors. They build an entire world for themselves, and that's basically what we're doing with our bookshelf, too. Creating a sense of belonging to this world of books and their characters. These collectibles make you feel a little closer to the characters.
2: Their bookstore also stocks one of the most controversial erotic genres, dark romance, a kind of macho bad boy romance thriller.
3: He loves this twisted stuff just as much as we do. I turn my face toward Arrow, who's grinning at his friend. He's so possessive, so toxic. He strips me of my feminism every day and robs me of the desire to do anything other than submit to his will for my own sick and twisted pleasure.
2: It's a dilemma for the Rikes, a genre steeped in stereotypical gender roles, where stalkers, machos, and bad boys meet initially weak and needy women who in the end break free and go their own way. Is this feminism 2.0, despite all the clichés? They have a separate section for these books in the store, but they can't avoid the heated discussions about the genre.
3: There are people who say this doesn't belong in the open because it's too pornographic. Others say it's nothing more than a kink, a preference that people are entitled to explore. And the content warnings should prevent readers from accidentally stumbling on something triggering.
2: But for diehard fans, content warnings that detail borderline material are more of a selling point. In some books, abusive sex, even rape, is romanticized, and that's where the two Rikes draw the line. They've developed a stance on the dark romance phenomenon.
3: As a bookstore, we take a very clear stance. We do not sell dark romance to minors. The problem is that books don't have an age rating. You have to make the decision yourself whether to sell them or not. Many parents have no idea what these books are about, and that's why we believe it's up to the bookstores to tackle the issues and provide relevant guidance. Many publishers have started labeling the books with clear 18-plus recommendations. I think that's very, very sensible.
2: At the recent Frankfurt Book Fair, New Adult took center stage. The genre was given a hall of its own for only the second time. A palpable sense of excitement follows this new literary phenomenon. The themes keep expanding, from LGBTQ to dark romantasy. Specialist publishers celebrate their authors like pop stars, while fans line up for hours to meet them. Rike and Rike are here too. They were also here last year, but as private visitors. This time, they're minor celebrities. Author Kim also shows up and is more in demand than ever, she signs and signs and meets other authors.
0: It's totally exciting for me to be at the Frankfurt Book Fair. Compared to regular events, it's definitely more thrilling.
2: She campaigns for the reputation of her profession and is a member of DALIA, the Association of Romance Novelists.
0: I think interacting with other authors is incredibly important. It helps to know that you're not alone in facing the problems we encounter. People still tend to look down on that typical women's fiction cliché. And at DALIA, we're simply trying to show that there can be very high-quality books behind it all.
2: As the book fair got underway, a well-known newspaper concluded that the new adult phenomenon was tragic for young women. A bit dispiriting for some of the fans, but it also sparked a backlash. Jackie, the preschool teacher and creator from Frankfurt, was not impressed. She actually came to check out some new indie publishers. But then her critical side kicks in.
3: I just wish there was more appreciation, more love for this genre, because it's wonderful how many readers this genre attracts and how enthusiastic they are about it.
2: The Rikas attend a booth party where a Munich-based new adult publisher is celebrating the success of the new genre. Creator Jess and author Kim are here too. She'd worried that the plot about a married couple trying to save their love might be too much for her fans, especially since the book also includes body positivity and ADHD.
0: At my last book fair, there was exactly one person at the book signing. But today, a mass of fans lined up for an autograph. Yes, my marketing paid off, and my book is loved. And I've had so many wonderful conversations. That's the true reward for the work. Though, of course, I wouldn't say no to a financial reward either.
2: And what are the entrepreneurs from Jeva taking away from the book festival?
3: We don't think bookstores are dying out yet.
0: We're still here. We're growing.
3: But as a normal independent bookstore, it's going to get tough. It's never been more important to stand out from the crowd and offer something special.
2: The new adult book phenomenon has attracted new female readers. Writing, reading, talking about books, and sharing their thoughts online. They've made this genre their own. Good news in a world where fewer and fewer people are reading.
1: Photos of each cherry. This is what a quality check using artificial intelligence looks like. Algorithms have become part of everyday life, but there are limits. After all, not every problem can be solved with math.
4: Welchen Karriereweg soll ich verfolgen? 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
1: Did I do the right thing? Should I go see a doctor? What should I cook for dinner? 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But what is AI actually good at? When should we trust it? 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Answers to those questions and much more this time on DW Science Show. 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
2: Helping with career decisions, replacing a psychotherapist, or even a friend. Whatever the problem, artificial intelligence always seems to have the right answer. But Hamburg-based AI researcher Maximilian Kiener encourages his students to think critically about AI responses. Students are growing up in a world where a machine instantly answers any question. That's Maximilian Kiener's avatar talking. The researcher programmed it himself, thereby making himself replaceable, at least according to the AI. I could handle your emails, your reports, even this interview, and honestly, I'd do a pretty good job.
3: Yeah,
2: maybe emails, that's just optimization. But talking to students, interacting, showing empathy, taking responsibility, you can't do that. You're just imitating. True, I am you, the optimized version. Many users believe AI really is the optimized version, that it can be the perfect friend, for example. And that's no surprise. Developers almost always design AI avatars to be friendly and non-confrontational. It presents itself like a human. It understands us. It sounds so real. And we need to protect ourselves against that. AI can create the illusion of being trustworthy, human, and empathetic. And that can easily mislead us. AI's real strength lies in processing huge amounts of data. Here, it assesses 30 photos of every single cherry, down to the smallest detail. And that's no problem for AI. But cherries aren't people. What AI simply can't do is make value judgments. Which career path should I choose? The law, medicine, something else? There isn't one correct answer. It's not a calculation. The problem we keep running into is that we try to squeeze every complex problem into an AI format. In Kiener's view, ethics doesn't slow down the development of AI. It's what makes AI genuinely useful for people in the first place. A team from the universities of Hohenheim and Bamberg has developed an AI that doesn't always have a quick answer. This Socratic AI openly admits when it isn't entirely sure. Socratic AI differs from conventional AI in that it asks questions. It challenges me with critical follow-up questions and helps me find my own solution to a problem instead of just giving me answers. Asking follow-up questions leads to more balanced responses and helps build trust, especially among professionals. A study found that doctors, for example, often remain cautious about AI. That's because experts can sometimes underestimate what the technology is actually able to do. The A3 near Duisburg has been closed after an Antonov aircraft made an emergency landing. Fortunately, no one was injured. AI deepfakes like these have become very convincing in recent years. And as computing power continues to grow, they're getting even more realistic. The same goes for deepfakes circulating on the dark web. But is that really innovation? Just because something's new doesn't make it an innovation. There has to be value in it. For example, I find it very difficult to see deepfake sexualized images of children as an innovation. It may be technically new, but it's not an innovation. It's something else. And ethics is precisely the field that systematically examines what's valuable in all its complexity and can guide us in how to embed those values at different stages of AI development. If there's one thing AI does do particularly well, it's making huge, complex calculations. But Kiener says humans still need to make the decisions.
1: It's easy to forget what's really happening when we ask AI a question. Behind every answer is a vast network of computers housed in massive, highly secure facilities protected from dust and heat. And nowhere has more of them than Northern Virginia in the US, just next to Washington, D.C. They take up enormous amounts of space, consume huge amounts of electricity. And they're not just an eyesore, they're pretty noisy too.
2: When Greg Piriot first stepped outside the home he'd just bought in 2012, he was surrounded by greenery. But where there was once a forest, there's now a data center.
3: It's really frustrating. How they could have voted to change the zoning to allow this so close to a neighborhood is beyond my comprehension.
2: It's not just the view that's changed. The soundscape has too.
3: It's just such an annoying sound. Angry because it will reduce the

0: the value of our properties here, angry because it's chased the wildlife away from us.
1: The area in Northern Virginia has become a global hub for data centers, where the information that powers giant companies such as Uber, Netflix, and Amazon, as well as from AI applications, is stored and processed. AI data centers in particular require enormous amounts of electricity.
2: These are data centers. Look that direction behind us, all three sides.
1: Elena Schlossberg is also frustrated. Of Virginia's more than 600 data centers, 260 are concentrated in just two residential communities. In the 1990s, the area was home to AOL, America's first major internet service provider. Today, it's at the heart of the AI boom.
3: Look, see, another American flag. We're all a part of America when we're building out the wealthiest industry in the world and paying for their infrastructure.
1: Northern Virginia leads the world in data center concentration, accounting for 14% of all data centers globally. Running those facilities doesn't require many workers, but it does consume vast amounts of electricity. And that's having an impact on local residents.
3: Communities are in direct competition with an industry that has an unprecedented need for power and water. And so those things that you normally rely on, your affordable, clean energy, is now being consumed by this one customer. And that's why you see your utility bills increasing.
1: Electricity prices here have risen by 30% in just 5 years. The enormous demand for energy is one major downside of the AI boom.
4: So it looked as though it was a matter of economic development and a good thing for the community. But they did not think through the implications for the ordinary ratepayer. Industry often needs a certain amount of power, but it tends to be distributed, and the increases are predictable and measurable. There's almost nothing that compares to this in the past.
1: But there are locals who are benefiting. Some residents have joined forces to sell farmland for the construction of data centers and power plants.
5: Mine has been a family farm for generations, and unfortunately, my kids and grandchildren have absolutely no interest in it.
6: And we came up with a win-win-win solution. The county's going to make money, which helps them pay other people, all their employees, more money, get better parks, get better schools for everyone, and yes, we're going to make money.
1: Data centers generate more than $1 billion in tax revenue every year, and construction continues around the clock. But that growth comes at a cost. Depending on its capacity, a single AI data center can consume as much electricity as an entire city.
7: Keeping buildings cool already accounts for more than 10% of global electricity consumption, and demand is only expected to rise. Researchers think they may have found a way to dramatically reduce the energy needs for air conditioners. They're developing a new cooling technology that uses special metals that heat up when stretched and cool down again when released.
1: Only enough room for a single soda can, but this mini refrigerator is packed with innovative technology. Researchers at Saarland University in southwest Germany have built it to demonstrate a new cooling method that could be more energy efficient and climate friendly. We need less energy for cooling. That means lower energy consumption overall, which ultimately means lower CO2 emissions globally. This cooling system uses very little electricity and doesn't require environmentally harmful or flammable refrigerants. But how? The key lies in bundles of fine wires, a bit like artificial muscles, that rotate around the cooling chamber. They're made from a shape memory alloy, a material engineered to return to a preset shape after being deformed. Paul Motzke is a professor of smart material systems at Saarland University. He uses an infrared camera to show us what's happening. The thermal image reveals the hidden superpower of the nickel-titanium wires under tension. It's the same phenomenon seen in a balloon, a phase transformation. The atoms arrange themselves differently depending on the temperature and the mechanical stress in the material. So when I stretch this bundle of wires, I force it into a different phase. The atoms reorganize themselves. That creates a different

0: an energy state, heat is released, and the material warms up. When I release the tension, the atoms rearrange themselves again. We get a different energy state, heat is absorbed, and the bundle cools down again. This is known as an elastocaloric effect. It can create temperature differences of up to 40 degrees Celsius within the material. The phenomenon is well known, but only recently have researchers tried to harness it for use in refrigerators and heat pumps. How do we transfer the heat and cold that we generate to where it's actually needed? In a fridge, we need to bring the cooling into the interior and release the heat into the surroundings. Here, circulating air passes over the cooled wires, then flows round the cooling chamber, circled in blue, causing the contents inside to cool down too. The team from Saarbrücken demonstrates the technology with this mini refrigerator at trade shows and conferences. However, its compact design limits its cooling performance. Drinks inside can only be cooled to about 12 degrees Celsius. The team has also developed more powerful prototypes with cooling capacities of up to 250 watts, roughly what an average fridge needs. But in computer simulations, electricity consumption is about half that of comparable conventional systems. The technology is slowly gaining momentum. Startups around the world are developing caloric heat pumps and refrigerators. Both the European Commission and the US Department of Energy see enormous potential. Air conditioners are becoming more common in households around the world, in India, for example. And they consume huge amounts of energy. The world's roughly 1.6 billion air conditioning units account for around 30% of global electricity consumption, according to estimates from the International Energy Agency. That figure has at least tripled since 1990. Researchers at the Center for Mechatronics and Automation Technology in Saarbrücken are convinced we'll need innovative technologies like this to bring rising global energy demand under control. This is where elastocaloric technology can help. It gives us the ability to provide cooling with much lower energy consumption, and it does so without producing harmful gases, making it safer for both the environment and people. The goal is to allow everyone to cool their homes without contributing to climate change. But that goal is still a long way off. For now, the latest prototype is tackling a different challenge. The nickel-titanium wire bundles wear out over time. Depending on the alloy and the amount of force applied, they can withstand anywhere from tens of thousands to hundreds of thousands of cycles. The new replacement cartridge makes swapping them out relatively easy. In this case, just 28 grams of nickel-titanium wire provide roughly 100 watts of cooling power, more than enough for the small laboratory refrigerator. The technology is very well suited to places that need to be clean. The air passes directly over the wires and releases into the room without causing any problems. The Saarbrücken team believes its cooling systems could find a market in niche applications such as lab equipment. They believe the technology could be ready within 2 to 3 years. But they estimate it will be at least another decade before consumers can start replacing conventional refrigerators with elastocaloric systems.
1: As temperatures rise around the world, so does the risk of wildfires. Particularly vulnerable are coniferous forests dominated by a single species and trees of the same age. One solution could be more resilient mixed forests. But choosing the right trees to plant for the future is a complex task. Forest owners have to think decades ahead. Could AI help them make those decisions?
0: What I plant here today will be harvested by future generations, and I hope I make the right decisions. If the decision is wrong, I have to make expensive changes, rebuild, and basically start all over again. To create the forest of the future, you first need a lot of information about its current condition. A research team at Anhalt University of Applied Sciences in central Germany is developing an app that allows anyone walking in the woods to share their observations. The app tells you to hold your smartphone horizontally, and then you take 3 photos. First, it says here, take a picture angled up into the tree canopy. Then it tells me to take a second photo straight ahead into the forest.

forest, and a third one angled down towards the ground. After that, I can share my location and upload the images. Photos taken by forest visitors are a real treasure trove of data, say the researchers. Every measurement, every

0: specialist that anyone can take part. As citizen scientists, volunteers use the app to take photos on their walks. The project is called Meine Welt KI, meaning My Forest AI. The researchers trained the AI model behind the app using more than 6,000 of their own photos from two forests. The next step is to encourage enough citizen scientists to take part. The first version of the free My Forest AI app is already available for Android. It should provide invaluable insights about the forest's current conditions. But many forest owners need to make changes now, like here in Munich. They need to know which tree species can best withstand heat, drought, and pests. And these are big decisions. Replacing the ecological benefits of a single mature tree, like water storage and carbon capture, can require up to 400 young trees at a cost of up to 25,000 euros per hectare. And they're having to make these decisions largely on their own. We've seen bark beetles eat away at our forest year after year. Our forestry operation isn't big enough to employ our own professional forester, so we depend heavily on outside advice. Out of curiosity, I brought in three different consultants for the exact same area. And as I expected, I ended up with five different opinions. Silvius Mitschke is one of 2.5 million forest owners without a dedicated forester. That's why he founded a startup called Arbero. Using software and AI, he calculates which tree species can best survive in specific locations. To do that, he purchases data, including from the European Space Agency. The app combines factors from a wide range of data. How acidic is the soil? Is a location expected to receive a lot of rainfall or very little? How much sunshine and frost is there? How are temperatures changing? And is the terrain flat or mountainous? All of this is mapped with precision down to just a few square meters using data from the year 2000 up to now. The platform shows which of the existing tree species is most suitable, both today and in projections extending to the year 2100. I can also change the mix of tree species and see exactly which ones are best suited to that location. Today, Silvius is inspecting bark beetle damage with forester Thomas Wenger, whose experience helped with the development of Arbero. After the outbreak, many beetle-infested trees had to be felled and removed, leaving large stretches almost empty of trees. The losses were substantial. In the future, the digital forester he created will hopefully reduce that risk. But these AI-supported systems won't make decisions for people, nor will they replace foresters. Instead, they provide information to support reforestation planning. And that's becoming increasingly important. If you have a dry spell in spring and go 6 weeks without rain, what you've planted for the season goes to waste. Then we have to replant. In those situations, we have losses of up to 50 to 60%. The forest of the future will look different to those we know today. Experts envision something like this. Uniform monocultures, such as spruce forests, will be replaced by mixed forests made up of deciduous and coniferous trees of different ages and heights. This creates distinct forest layers, the canopy, middle layer, and undergrowth. Light and shade alternate across the forest floor, encouraging different layers of growth. Sustainability will also play a role. Only individual trees will be removed, a process known as group selection harvesting. The gaps allow the forest to regenerate without losing its cool, moist microclimate. It starts with a single decision: which tree and where? Which species am I putting my faith in? It's difficult, but we have access to a huge amount of data and we should make use of it.
1: Und man sollte das eben auch.
0: In the future, data will also come from citizen scientists, and everyone who contributes gets a little something in return. When someone uploads a contribution, they receive a thank you message, because we're grateful for every submission from the public. They also receive some information about the forests. Building the forest of the future means making decisions today that will affect generations to come.

0: knows exactly what these forests will look like in 100 years, but the process of creating them has already begun.
1: And now for something on a completely different note. A new invention allows people who are deaf or hard of hearing to feel music through their entire body and get out on the dance floor. Now everyone's picking up good vibrations.
0: Young musicians are competing for recognition, prestige, and prize money in one of Switzerland's biggest talent contests. The crowd is feeling the music, especially the people standing on these special platforms. They convert sound into vibrations, sending it directly through the body. That makes the concerts a tangible experience, even for people with hearing impairments. It makes a huge difference. When I go to a party, I can feel vibrations through my body, but I don't pick up the finer nuances of the music. Here with this platform, they really come through. Wow, incredible. It's the first time I've experienced anything like this. The platform, the music, it's fantastic. I want more of it. Much more. 1,000 times more. It's amazing. They should keep doing this. Until now, sign language interpreters could only convey song lyrics and the mood of the music. Now, deaf concert goers are getting a much more immersive sensory experience. The vibration platform is being used at concerts for the first time and still requires close supervision from its inventor, Roland Wegner. This is a live concert, not pre-recorded music. As soon as the band gets on stage, you have to be ready to make adjustments and bring out the frequencies that are best felt through the body. Event technology specialist Roland developed the platform largely from home. He had to do a lot of experimenting to make sure all the key elements of a piece of music could be felt physically. There were no technical models to follow. The vibration platform is his own design. This is the tactile transducer. Inside, there's a large coil that creates a magnetic field from the signal we send to it. That moves a 1.5 kilogram iron core, which taps against the housing. The vibration platform came about during preparations for the Eurovision Song Contest in Basel. Roland was part of the communications team at Swiss public broadcaster SRG. The motto was United by Music, and we really wanted to embody that idea. The goal was to bring as many people together as possible, including those who can't hear music, and let them experience it. The vibration platform made its debut at a Eurovision disco, where it proved a hit with people both with and without hearing impairments. Back at the talent competition, where installing the technology cost organisers several thousand Swiss francs, but the team says it's money well spent. Music is for everyone. Personally, I think it's one of the most beautiful experiences there is. Every emotion is connected to music. Why should anyone be left out? As a deaf community, we're often left out. A concert without a vibration platform isn't nearly as engaging. Here we can take part on equal terms. The goal is to make live music more accessible and more inclusive so that more people can enjoy it together, sharing that extra buzz.
1: That's all from us for now, but thanks for watching and see you again next time on DW Science Show, Tomorrow Today. Bye-bye.

0: the topics that are moving the tech world.
1: Shift. We talk about
0: private data isn't safe. AI helping to fight crime. Social media algorithms. 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
1: Because our digital networked world never stands still.
0: So what are the biggest challenges? We'll talk about that.
1: Shift. In 15 minutes. These women face danger from armed poachers every day.
2: I want young girls there outside, when they see Team Lioness, let them see courage.
1: The winds are shifting in a land where only men used to be warriors. Meet Team Lioness, Kenya's first all-female ranger unit. Eco Africa. In 30 minutes. They ask questions, they challenge, they expose. But journalism is under threat from violence, censorship, financial pressure, and an aggressive surge in fake news.
3: Journalism gives us perspective. Understanding the world is something we do together. Because together, we see.
1: The economy is a driving force in our world. It defines how we work, what we earn, how we live. 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On DW.
4: Displacement in the context of climate change is not about people moving from A to B. It's about loss.
1: Climate refugees, they've all lost something. Their homes, prospects, security. A global challenge that hits the most vulnerable the hardest. How do we all deal with it?
5: Ya no podía más, no soportaba más. Yo soy fuerte, soy una guerrera y para antes que va, decía yo.
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6: This is DW News, our top stories. Israeli Prime Minister Benjamin Netanyahu has rejected U.S. President Donald Trump's 15-point peace plan for Gaza. He said Israel would not withdraw from the territory until Hamas is, quote, genuinely disarmed. The plan was accepted by Hamas in late July. Netanyahu told a cabinet meeting that Israel is still discussing plans for Gaza with Washington. Yemen's Iranian-backed Houthi rebels have struck the government-held port of Mocha on the Red Sea coast, increasing fears of threats to Middle East shipping routes and a potential return to civil war. The Yemeni military said the rebels fired missiles and drones, killing at least four troops and three civilians and injuring 15 civilians. Ukrainian President Volodymyr Zelensky says his armed forces will respond to every attack and Russia's war will be felt more at home. Both sides launched new strikes over the weekend. A Ukrainian drone attack on the Russian border city of Belgorod killed at least six. In eastern Ukraine, two people were killed and more than 20 injured in a Russian strike on Kharkiv.

0: For Alan Lessig, dreams don't come with an expiry date.
1: We can change the world just by skating.
0: Age won't stop him from doing that. At 72 years old, he's still out on the ice.
2: That's my metaphor for life now. It's like, here I am on these skinny little blades on a slippery surface, and trying to make do and trying to do it right and trying to be graceful as I'm doing it. That's what life is about.
0: Here's how Alan found his way into figure skating after a devastating arthritis diagnosis.
1: Such a severe case of arthritis, I couldn't do anything. And I thought that was going to be the rest of my life.
0: How an incident in the U.S. turned him into an LGBTQ rights activist.
1: He literally said, you picked on the wrong queer boys.
0: And how he's now competing as one of the oldest skaters at international tournaments. Is celebrating his 72nd birthday together with many friends from the skating community.
3: Happy birthday to you.
0: They're currently in Bavaria for a competition.
1: All these people come from around the world, show up here. We wind up hanging out in cafes and or hikes and wandering in the mountains. It's just this place that's in some ways a little bit magical. There's a long history of skating, of skiing here, that's just built into Oberstdorf. So it's really kind of a fascinating, unique place, I think, even in Germany. But certainly for adult skaters, this is the place. And then we have this amazing ice competition.
0: Some 500 skaters from 30 countries take part in the adult figure skating competition. The annual event is considered the unofficial world championship for amateurs. Many of those competing once thought figure skating wasn't for people like them. Here, they finally get their moment. It's Alan's fourth time here. Just before his first practice session of the morning, he pictures himself performing his program.
2: You can visualize what you're supposed to do before you do it. It often can help you do what you're supposed to do better. And if you can't visualize it, then you know the parts that you're stuck in that you have to practice.
0: Figure skating is physically demanding, but it's just as much a mental challenge.
1: Usually every morning I meditate for about 40 minutes. If I don't meditate, I can't start my day.
0: As a Zen Buddhist, meditation centers him on and off the ice.
1: When I finished, I'm just ready for the day and ready just to take things as they come during the day, not react to them strongly usually.
0: The adult skating community is one big family, proud, ambitious, and eager to show what they can do, even if it doesn't always work out.
2: Well, there's a three-jump combination in the beginning, and I often don't do the last jump right. So competition is in 6 hours, 7 hours, so what I have is what I have at this point.
0: Achieving goals is part of what makes skating satisfying for Alan. But it also gives him something more fundamental.
1: I think I've realized how important it is in your life to do something that you really love to do. For me, this is the combination of feeling, there's something about being on the ice and

0: skating that's almost like flying. It's not walking, it's not running, it's not pushing weights, even though I'm using all those skills. It just feels like flying. And so when you just get a really smooth ice and smooth skate, and a couple times in my program, I just think, oh my God, this is so nice. It just feels so good. And yeah, not everyone has that in their life.
1: 2 weeks earlier in Berlin. Alan has been living here since 2021. He came to Europe in search of new challenges and found a new partner and new friends along the way. He was already in his late 40s when he took up figure skating after being diagnosed with arthritis.
0: During that time period, yeah, I felt really, really bad and awful all the time. And then once I started getting my body back, I had just decided this is my one chance. Like, today is my one chance to do something.
1: He learned to skate, but it sparked more than athletic ambition. One incident in the US turned him into an LGBTQ rights activist. In 2005, when he and his then skating partner wanted to rehearse holding hands, everything escalated.
0: The manager came by and said, you can't skate here. You can't hold hands, you can't do that. And he said, well, you guys are dangerous. It's like, we're not doing anything dangerous, we're skating like the other people who are there. And he said, you have to get off the ice. At that point, we literally said, you picked on the wrong queer boys.
1: The pair took the case to court and helped push many rink operators across the U.S. to change their anti-discrimination policies. For Alan, figure skating is also a way to express his emotions. Like at the 2014 Gay Games in Cleveland, where he dedicated a program to the love of his life.
0: It was 2 years after my partner took his life. And so I wanted to do this in memory of him. My skating costume actually had a broken heart on it. And remembering it, even right now, it's bringing a little bit of tears to my eyes of remembering, but this is the other part of especially adult skating, is we pull events out of our life and say, oh, one way to heal from grief is for me to skate and remember him.

0: Alan wants to get the very best out of himself. In Berlin, he trains with former Olympic figure skater Romy Kermer. She shows him how to bring emotion onto the ice and to build confidence along the way.
1: Especially now, with what's happening in the world right now, it's just that much more important that I say, yes, I'm a gay man and I'm a skater. And this is what I love to do, and I won't hide that.
0: Back in Oberstdorf, just 2 hours before his program, Alan is getting mentally prepared.
1: There's a friend of mine who said, there's no such thing as nerves, it's just energy. And so I'm going with that right now.
0: For Alan, this is the most important performance of the year. The Amateur World Championship is an official International Skating Union event with the same rulebook as the pros.

0: Friends come to show their support in the final minutes before he takes to the ice.
1: Okay, great.
2: Yeah.
1: How are you generally feeling?
2: Generally feeling good, yeah.
3: That's exciting.
2: And you?
1: Yeah.

0: I'm excited for you.
1: Oh, well, good.
0: Let's distribute the rules. I'll be the nervous one and you'll just enjoy.
1: Okay, good. Okay. Okay, I'll take that. That's what I need. No, I honestly never think about what could go wrong. If it goes wrong, it goes wrong. But I never think about that. I just think about what I'm going to do.
2: Alan trained for 6 months for his free skate.
3: He's just always been a really calm person. And he's, I think he's a Zen Buddhist and he does a lot of meditation, and that creates an awareness of when you're stressed out, you know right away, like your body tells you, and he's really good at sensing that, I think, and dealing with it right away rather than letting it turn into like this, like a lot of us do.
4: Продолжение следует...

0: After 2 minutes, he successfully completed his routine. More important than any applause or his third place medal is what skating taught him. What would he tell his younger self?
1: Trust your instincts. You're looking at the world in a very new, fresh way that older people aren't. They're stuck, often stuck in their ways. You're looking at the world the way it is right now. And so trust your instincts about what's best to do, what you can do, even when people are telling you the times are hard, the times are difficult. Well, what isn't hard? What is good for you? What can you make happen? And how do you live this life that you have? Because we have a life to live.

0: radical transparency. New encryption technologies to protect whistleblowers. Julian Assange revolutionized the information age.
1: He was willing to breach new frontiers.
0: WikiLeaks made him a global sensation and the most famous fugitive on the planet.
2: We are taking aggressive steps to hold responsible those who stole this information.
0: The story of an idealist.
3: Am I angry about the situation? Of course. Do you have to pay a price for things you believe in? Of course.
0: Julian Assange starts August 20th on DW.
4: Artificial intelligence is changing the way we learn, and it's doing so faster than schools and universities can react. There are big promises. Learning could become easier, fairer, and more accessible. But there are also concerns. Unchecked, creativity and critical thinking could suffer. So the big question is, how can we use AI to help us learn? Every day, millions of people around the world use AI tools like ChatGPT, Gemini or Claude. The models answer questions, write texts and even help with coding. In the world of education, some see them as a total game changer, while others fear the end of human intelligence itself. Hani Farid, a professor at Berkeley and a leading researcher on AI deepfakes, doesn't believe in the extremes.
5: What are the two extremes? You ban it. You're not allowed to use this. First of all, you won't be able to ban it, so it doesn't work, but that's silly. Or do whatever you want, I don't care. Neither of those work. So we've got to find, like everything else, moderation, right? How do we use it responsibly? And it's very different. When I teach an intro course, I have different rules than when I teach my high-level graduate course. It's completely different rules. Because by the time they come to my graduate level course, they know everything, or they should. So I give them more leeway there. But if you're in an intro course, no, you got to do this on your own. You got to use this thing. This thing still has to develop.
4: Learning how to learn.

0: what schools are about. In Estonia, AI is now officially part of that process. The idea is to help students boost their creativity and critical thinking and free up teachers by cutting out admin tasks. Recently, all 10th and 11th graders were given access to ChatGPT Edu, a version specifically designed for education. We visited a high school in Tallinn to see it in action.
1: It's time for German class at Mustermeer State Gymnasium in Tallinn.
2: Write three sentences about your summer without ChatGPT. Then ask the AI to correct them.
1: High school German lessons supported by AI. The Edu version of ChatGPT, that is, programmed specifically for education. It offers school-friendly features like personalized tutoring. But AI is nothing new for the students here.
3: I am using ChatGPT, for example, to make the tasks easier. If, for example, maths, I don't know how to solve it, then I will ask ChatGPT, can you explain it to me? Or if it's still too hard, I will ask, can you explain it to me in a high schooler level?
1: Estonia is leading the way in AI-powered education and the first country to introduce it nationwide. 1 in 4 Estonians actively use ChatGPT already. Officials believe it will prepare younger generations for the jobs of the future. German teacher Carmen Kisel sees the potential for AI learning, but also the limits. In her language class, communication is key. And that's where, for her, AI often falls short. AI-based tasks must be carefully designed, she says.
2: If you just let a student search for an answer to a question, AI will simply provide it. Tasks must be thoughtfully prepared so that AI supports learning instead of replacing it. That means more prep work for the teacher. And if you think that AI itself provides great teaching methods, it doesn't. The teacher has to think carefully about how to structure the lessons so that AI actually brings added value.
1: Many teachers still lack the knowledge to use AI effectively in the classroom, says educational technologist Emma Lore Sinitam. For now, most use it to plan lessons rather than teach them.
4: Many of the teachers in our house have said, like, I have no idea what to do for the classroom. They go to ChatGPT, ask for a lesson plan, they get something from there, and then they know how to start building up their lesson. In that way, it really helps.
1: But AI can do more than just prep work. It can answer basic questions, freeing up time for deeper discussion in class.
4: In the classroom, of course, yeah, maybe the teacher is a quicker way to get your answers, but they need to learn how to teach themselves and be responsible for their studies. We have so much knowledge, students need to know how to find it.
1: With AI in schools, digital literacy is more essential than ever. Students need to know how to fact-check AI responses and protect their personal data.
3: Last week, we were told, yeah, please don't put valuable information there, but only like a few of us heard it, so like maybe 30, 50 people, not the entire school. So I think that's something that should be more discussed about.
1: According to OpenAI, chats and uploaded content in ChatGPT Edu are not used to train their models. Everything is encrypted, a major difference from the free version.
0: In India, AI and computational thinking will be taught as early as the 3rd grade, starting in the new school year. This makes India one of the first countries to integrate AI into primary schools. But it's not just the children who have to keep up with AI. The ambitious plan encompasses some 10 million teachers and 250 million students, all gearing up for the digital economy. One initial test involves AI software designed to better compare student performance.
1: In this classroom, the children are learning to identify shapes and patterns. Their work is not graded as usual. Instead, the teacher takes a photo and uploads it to an AI-powered app.
5: I got a brief and overview how the children has performed that activity, whether they have performed it properly or not, what level is that child into, like whether he is a proficient child or a beginner child or a progressing child.
1: The app also suggests suitable activities and teaching strategies for each child based on their individual learning level. This AI tool is designed to personalize learning in classrooms where one teacher is responsible for many children. The commercial platform Chrysalis is already being used up to 8th grade in thousands of Indian schools.
6: So if we have technology also, which is also helping us, giving a lot of areas of improvement, suggestions and things like that for a child to develop. For a teacher also, when she's catering to such a big audience, for her also it becomes difficult to know each and every child that closely. So that is where the AI comes in and it personalizes the learning for our kids.
1: For the students of today, using AI tools will be as natural as using a calculator.
3: It has opened a world of information for me in a way, like it's like interacting with a lot of people who have gained a lot of knowledge since years, and I just feel like talking to them all the time so that I also gain the same knowledge.
1: For computer scientist Anupa Gupta, AI is a game changer for education, but should be used with caution.
7: As humans, we have a natural tendency sometimes to follow a shortest path. Now, if as a student I start adopting a shortest path and say that I have to do this assignment and let me just look at the solution and ask the solution from a LLM tool or an AI tool and then incorporate it in my solution, so that means my inherent skill that I should build up as part of my curriculum or my training of critical thinking is actually being hampered.
1: But Gupta remains optimistic nonetheless. With proper training, the risks can be managed. At Sapphire School, teachers are trained regularly on integrating AI into their teaching, while also guiding students to use it responsibly.
0: One thing's for sure, AI learning tools are here to stay. And if they aren't integrated officially, students will just use them in secret. In the UK, AI-related cheating cases have tripled in just 1 year. In the US too, universities are seeing a major rise in unauthorized AI use as they struggle to find the right response.
1: Stress and time pressure make AI a tempting shortcut for students, especially when it seems like everyone else is using it to get better grades. But the quality of work often declines, says Rebecca Winthrop. She's a leading expert on the use of AI in higher education.
8: Before ChatGPT came out, the papers students gave to us were much stronger. Students had many, many different ideas, unique ideas. And then after ChatGPT came out, the ideas were sort of all clustered around. We're less diverse.
1: A recent study of over 1,000 students in the US showed that nearly half use AI in a way that violates university rules, and many don't even see it as a problem. AI makes plagiarism and cheating easier, which means educators have to invest valuable time to verify sources.
8: Because this is not the point of education. Professors don't want to be detectives. Students aren't criminals. It takes away the trusting relationship between teachers and learners.
1: But educators also need support with AI integration. To reduce the influence of AI tools, some instructors are shifting towards in-class exams, group work and presentations, practical projects that AI cannot easily replicate.
0: Universities are about critical thinking, not finding a shortcut to a degree. In the workforce, it quickly becomes clear who actually understands the material. But that doesn't mean AI tools are taboo. If used correctly, they can be incredibly helpful for learning.
9: I had a student in my office right here the other day showing me what she does with ChatGPT. So I have what's called a flipped classroom. They watch my videos on their own time and they come to class and we do discussion and exercises and Q&A, questions and answers. And so what she does is while she's watching my video, she's asking ChatGPT questions. She's saying, Hani said this, What does that mean? Give me an example of that. Test me on this. Oh, I don't understand what that means. It's amazing. She has like a private tutor. And just every single video for the entire semester, it's incredible.
0: If you ask me, I don't think AI will be all that different to the technologies that came before it. If used correctly and in the right hands, it can make life easier. But true innovation still requires human inspiration, something algorithms can't really provide. But what do you think? Let us know. That's all from me this week. See you next time on Shift.

0: These women face danger from armed poachers every day.
1: I want young girls there outside, when they see Team Lioness, let them see courage.
0: The winds are shifting in a land where only men used to be warriors. Meet Team Lioness, Kenya's first all-female ranger unit. Eco Africa. Next. An empty hotel, 40 refugees, a future put to the test. Whoever wants to live here has to learn German and work.
2: I think you have to try things.
0: But what happens when a good idea meets reality?
3: Lead one step at a time.
0: Hotel Hope. In 45 minutes.

0: It starts with a moment witnessed, impossible to ignore. And suddenly, a story unfolds. We tell stories that take shape under pressure.
1: The only thing I have left is a VHS tape that my dad filmed for me.
0: Stories where saving lives means risking your own. We examine conflict from up close.
2: You can feel the planes overhead.
0: We watch words become power.
3: I went out alone to protest. It's Russia against Putin Day.
4: They imprisoned my child for his opinion.
0: And we witness the consequences of division.
5: Forgiveness for me was freedom.
0: Some voices divide the world. Our stories create connections.

0: this pineapple can power your phone. No, really, it truly can. This one fruit can produce enough energy to charge 10 phones.
1: And you know what? The more sugar a fruit has, the more energy it can produce. And overripe fruit makes the best fuel. So where can you get a lot of overripe fruit? At the market, of course.
2: On a hot day, you can't beat a cool slice of watermelon. Ikosi Market in Lagos is the place to come for fresh fruits, but it spoils fast, and the waste is dumped in this landfill across the road. There is another solution, one that helps the market traders too.
3: Our profit has increased based on the reduction on cost.
2: It's mid-morning in Ikosi, and the market is bustling as usual. Sellers put their fruit on display, mostly pineapples and watermelons. Three times a week, these collectors go around and collect what becomes valuable fuel for the market's own biogas power plant. Plant manager Oladele Fagbemi shows us around.
4: We are trying to get the fruit waste, the one we are going to use for the shredding in the biogas plants. So presently now, this is part of the people that we are getting their waste. So with this, we are able to generate light for them with the help of the marketers too, because without them, we won't be able to achieve this.
2: 30 tons of fruit peels, vegetable trimmings, and unsold produce are left over here every day. All refuse used to go in one bin, but now, the traders know that waste separation matters. Organic waste can be turned into biogas and therefore energy. But the process is long and complicated. We head to the processing hall to see what happens next. The fruit is smashed to pieces manually. It looks dangerous, but the workers know how to handle their knives. Then the fruit gets shredded in this machine. At least that's the plan. But there seems to be a technical problem today. The machine's running too slowly, and there's no quick fix. But that gives us time to explore the market a little bit and see what impact the biogas plant has had so far. The plant is a pilot project funded by the Lagos State Government and C40, an international alliance for big cities. Solar panels make sure that the plants can power up autonomously. The biogas plant keeps on market lights at night when most deliveries happen, making the area much safer, especially for women. Right now, it doesn't provide energy to all the stalls of the market, but a few of them benefit from it.
3: Our profit has increased based on the reduction on cost, like buying gas. So, but we don't know, because they said we are going to be paying later. So we don't know, but for now, it has reduced cost for us.
2: Just a few meters down from Zainab's kitchen, someone else benefits from the biogas plant next door. Hamid runs this phone charging kiosk. Hundreds of people come here every day to charge phones, batteries, and other small devices for 300 naira or 20 cents. It's a lifeline of the market, and Hamid doesn't miss the time before the plant launched operations.
5: This biogas is beneficial for the market in general because there was no light here for about 4 or 5 years.
2: The phones are charged with the power provided by the plant. And if gas from the plant is running low, Hamid has a backup cylinder and a gas generator. But he doesn't need it today. Back in the processing hall, in the meantime, the issue with the shredder has been fixed. Something was off with the motor. Now the chopped fruit finally gets shredded, weighed, and put into a big blender for one last round of mixing before it enters the digester.
4: But we pump it into the digester, we need to evacuate a particular liter, you understand? If we are going on 500 liters from the digester, taking it out, that same 500 we are loading back.
2: And this is what's left over from the last batch.
6: We need to offload the little from here so that we can get the digesting, which is the organic fertilizer that is very useful.
7: The farmers come in to come and pick it, you understand? Although we have a storage tank of 10,000 liters that we always store in there, for now, they are picking it for free.
2: The digester is basically the heart of the plant. Here is where the magic happens. This repurposed shipping container is where the fruit turns into gas.
4: This valve is connected with the valve that enters the holding tank. So after then, once we are loading the fruit waste inside the digester, so we have a motor for each one of them. What the motor does is that you do a constant mixing.
2: During this process, gases build up in the digester. Catching them is the next step.
4: This is where we have the final stage.
2: This array of filters clears impurities and leaves behind pure methane gas, which is stored in bags like this that can hold 10 cubic meters of gas. Usually, two gas generators hooked up to the bags harness the energy, but they are having issues today, so this small one has to do the job. Not everything is working smoothly today at the Ecosy Biogas plant, but under ideal

0: ill conditions, it produces up to 30 kilowatt hours of energy per day.
1: So it's not that we are producing energy and giving it pro bono. If you have an investor coming, investors, and you look at the maths, where the state needs to come in, how do we need to sell the energy that is coming? The next plant is dependent on the fund.
0: If successful, Lagos State Government wants to roll out similar projects across the city's markets. Here, it's already creating jobs, providing lighting at night, and cutting emissions from food waste. Scaled up, it could bring reliable energy to people living with an unstable power grid.
2: So I'm back in Berlin now, and I already missed the pineapples from Ecosy Market. But something in my kitchen suddenly looked a little bit more interesting. I'm speaking about this little bin over here, because this is where I collect my organic waste. So in Germany, organic waste is collected in bins like this, at large. And guess what? This is going to be turned into biogas and compost, just like in Lagos.
3: Exactly. And what struck me are the possibilities for scaling. Lagos produces so much waste, and around half of it is organic. So this is not just about cleaning up. It's also about energy. I've been to the Ecosy Market many times for fresh fruits, but this time I saw the market quite differently. It is still a pilot project, yes. Not everything worked perfectly when we filmed, yes. But the potential is huge. And for someone like me who likes watermelons, seeing how the biogas plant works gives me a different perspective about waste management in a city like Lagos.
4: I will never think of pineapples in the same way again. But I still prefer to eat it straight from the plant. The thing is, so many of us live in cities. We need to go to the market for our fruit. But how to make sure it really stays fresh? Cold temperatures are the game changer.
5: This can house up to 3 to 4 tons of vegetables, and it's coming up.
6: What's coming is cold air. It provides a crucial solution to one of the biggest problems in Nigeria's supply chain of fresh produce. Scorching heat and limited refrigeration options mean fruit and vegetables rot quickly. Yusuf Shamsu sells tomatoes and peppers at a market in Lagos. Keeping them fresh is a daily struggle.
7: Since I started this business, I've lost plenty of money. Sometimes I buy a basket of fresh crops, only to find that many are already spoiled underneath. I sort out the good ones and throw away the bad ones.
6: It's a problem that doesn't start in the market, but further back in the supply chain. Farmer Hamzat Tomilayo says uneven demand also plays a role.
8: Sometimes you might have peak periods where you have customers requesting to buy, and there are times where there is glut, where nobody wants to buy. At that point, what do you do with your produce? You can't eat all of them. If we don't get to sell all these things, they go to waste.
6: Many farms lack storage facilities that could keep produce from spoiling. The same problem exists when food gets transported across the country. In fact, continuous cooling is not guaranteed at any point in the supply chain.
8: Yeah, a lot of things that make it difficult for farmers to store. One, farmers don't have, we don't have the money to say we want to start renting a space or look for a space where we want to store. Not everybody can afford having a freezer, having a cold truck, or having somewhere cool and regulated where you can sell your product.
6: Companies like EcoTutu want to transform Nigeria's food supply chains to make sure produce stays fresh from farm to market. One solution is a cooling as a service approach with these solar-powered, energy-efficient cold storage containers.
8: So this is our cold storage facility. Whether fruity or leafy vegetables, this can house up to 3 to 4 tons of vegetables, and it's coming up. We don't have produce here at the moment, but
6: cold storage facilities can be set up close to farms, villages, or in markets. For traders, the cost can be worth it,

0: For around 200 naira a day, roughly 10 euro cents, a crate of tomatoes can be kept fresh instead of rotting. That's only about 2% of the potential profit from a single crate.
1: For the cold storage facility, it has really been a great improvement. Before, there used to be the anxiousness of, if I harvest today, I have to sell today, because if I don't sell, I'm losing money. So the cold storage has come in a way to help preserve this produce, improve their shelf life.
0: But the founder of the company knows that food waste isn't just an economic issue. The methane released when organic waste decomposes is a greenhouse gas that's harmful to the environment.
2: When food waste is generated, it ends up anywhere and everywhere. Environment is affected, humans are affected, animals are affected as well. We are not in the business of just providing cold room. We are in the business of enabling other businesses, right, to grow, to expand, so that we can then feed our population with healthy, quality food.
0: For farmers, traders, and consumers, better storage and continuous cooling means less food wasted, more income, and a more reliable supply. Expanding access to affordable refrigeration across the supply chain is key to tackling one of the biggest hidden challenges in Africa's food system.
3: With the fuel prices what they are, many people are eyeing electric bicycles, and not only because they cut running costs, especially in rural areas. They provide freedom and flexibility. In some cases, that can be a matter of life and death.
4: This nurse in Kasolwe, a village in eastern Uganda, is getting ready for today's mission, saving lives with jabs. Musamba Aisha has been working as a village nurse since 2002. Today, she's heading out with her new electric bike to vaccinate children. Her new ride gets her where she's needed quickly. The bike saves children's lives because parents often don't immunize their children because of the distance involved. With this bike, we can come straight to their homes. Before Aisha and her medical team got their electric bike, they used to travel from village to village on a regular bike to provide basic health services. The medical team's e-bike was a donation as a part of a government program designed to boost immunization rates. And now, Aisha can reach even more people every day. It takes me about a day to work with 30 to 40 children. The bike has helped me physically because I don't use as much energy riding up hills. It's the same whether the surface is sloping or flat. And I also use it privately for short journeys, which helps me save money on transport. Aisha's bike is designed for African roads. That means big tires, a sturdy frame and rack, and of course, a long-lasting battery. A reliable electricity supply is still problematic in rural areas, so the ability to charge with solar power is a huge advantage. The bikes have come to Uganda via the African bicycle NGO Fabio, which has partnered with AfriCruise from Germany, and they are manufactured in India. While Aisha was given the bike for the health campaign, they are usually leased, rented, or bought. Juice vendor Adam Chigenyi in Jinja took the plunge and has customized his for mobile sales. The increased range lets him reach more customers, and it's paying off.
5: I had a bike before with three tires, and my service used to delay a little bit, because it was a manual bike. But now, since I've got this beast, it takes me just only within 20 minutes to 30, my juice is almost done. And the clients are really happy about this innovation that I've done a little bit, and I've changed, and it has really changed out of my life.
4: The project partners have built a solar service hub in Jinja for repairs and battery swaps. More service stations like this are planned in rural areas too, because such high-tech bikes are only useful if they can be properly maintained.

Voluntary nurse Gerald Nyende works with Aisha some 85 kilometers north of Jinja. As he prepares to deliver fresh water for homes, he highlights the challenges of using e-bikes in such rural areas. The bike makes our work easier, but the spare parts are expensive.

0: products that we shall be doing. And right now, our current state, we are about 35%.
1: Challenges remain, but the impact of the e-bikes is already visible. For business owners like Adam and health workers like Aisha, they are more than just a vehicle. They are tools for change. As the wheels keep turning, the bikes bring services where they are needed, help reduce emissions, and open new paths to clean mobility.

0: Only 57% of Rwanda's population can access clean water within a 30-minute walk. Poor water quality affects children's education opportunities too. But in Kigali, this school provides students with clean water straight from the tap. We had to cook our water before it was safe to drink, but now we don't have to do that anymore. We can just drink it directly. The water used here comes from the local water supplier and is cleaned with the system. It runs through three filters that remove impurities. One removes sediment, the second uses charcoal to filter out taste and odors, and the third removes the finest pollutants, like heavy metals. And an ultraviolet light on top kills germs and bacteria. With this, regular tap water becomes 100% safe to drink. It's small scale, but efficient enough to fill this 1,000-liter tank.
1: This is a sustainable solution that allows us to keep the water clean and protect our children from the risks associated with unsafe water.
0: Not only does the installed system limit health risk, it also helps reduce plastic waste. Students fill their water bottles instead of buying plastic bottled water. A positive development given the limits of recycling infrastructure in Rwanda. Installing more systems like this one, especially in public places and schools, could avoid plastic waste in the first place and secure better access to clean water for the population.
2: In the grasslands around Amboseli National Park in Kenya, a new kind of rangers is on patrol these days. Now they know their land by heart. But doing this job wasn't open to them until recently. Meet Team Lioness.
3: In a land where warriors have always been men, a group of women are proving that they are just as capable.
4: Before, the community were not supporting us. But we came to prove them, and now many girls, and even there at the community, they have to ask her, there is any chance that I can give out my girl to work with you guys.
3: Team Lioness is Kenya's first all-female ranger unit. These Maasai women train not just to protect wildlife, but to change minds. Operating near Amboseli National Park, they patrol one of the most poaching-prone corridors in East Africa.
4: The challenges that we encounter while in patrolling, first, there's human-wildlife conflict. That is the very toughest because, for example, when an elephant killed a person, there's that pain in community. Or a lion attacked the cattle that we have around, so you feel that pain. The second challenge that we encounter, we don't have arms, whereby we collide with poachers. They'll be very difficult for us to self-defense ourselves because we don't have those arms.
3: To deal with armed poachers, the team has to develop special strategies.
4: When we meet poachers, we will have to put an ambush so we can call another team. For example, the mobile unit who have a vehicle, they'll have to rush to where we are. At least when we become a big team, we'll have to arrest them.
3: Team Lioness has significantly contributed to reducing poaching incidents and fostering peaceful coexistence between wildlife and local communities. In 2019, the International Fund for Animal Welfare selected 8 Maasai women, young, determined, and fearless. They trained side by side with men, endured heat, the long walks, and the wild terrain.
5: How Team Lioness came about, it's actually

0: mainly an inspiration and a dream from the community women that we work with, because they felt underrepresented. And it's them who actually pushed for this initiative to have women rangers as part of the team. Women play a vital role, especially in peaceful negotiations with communities, to calm them down and prevent retaliation. This eventually helps IFO achieve its conservation goals in the Amboseli ecosystem.
1: The women are challenging traditional gender norms within the Maasai community, not only standing guard over wildlife, but also standing up for themselves.
2: The reaction of our family towards being a ranger, it was very difficult, because we know that women, they do work at home, looking after kettles, looking after children, and also house chores. So we changed the norms of the community, that the ladies also can do better work outside the community, especially for the conservation.
1: It is not an easy job. These women start their day before dawn. They walk kilometers every day to patrol the park and be prepared for many different and dangerous situations.
3: We have to divide the group into two. The ones who will go patrol during the morning patrol, and the other one will go to the incident in the evening. Maybe the incident have occurred, or there's a fire in the bush, or there's a human wildlife conflict. The team that we left in the camp, they will have to rush to the incident place. What inspired me to be part of the team, Lioness? First of all, I had passion since I was born, because I live in Amboseli area, whereby we encounter the wildlife. We share the same water points. And you find there before in Amboseli, we had rhino. But for now, we don't have rhino because poachers have killed. And I think so if the work of rangers, when it has started there before, for now we would have rhinos. The other thing who has inspired me to be a ranger, you know, in our community, you find female were taken like a weak point, whereby when they didn't have any voice to talk or to express themselves. Because the women are not there to be listened, then why not me?
1: Team Lioness shows that women, when given the same trust and opportunities as men, they can not only protect, but also redefine tradition.
4: Now that's what I call getting out of the house. That's it for this show. If you got a story you want to tell us about, write to us at echo@dw.com.
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0: 20 hotel, 40 refugees, a future put to the test. Whoever wants to live here has to learn German and work.
1: I think you have to try things.
0: But what happens when a good idea meets reality?

0: Vanity.
1: Vanity.
0: Lead one step at a time. Yeah. Hotel Hope. In 15 minutes. It's feminine and shiny. And they call it new adult fiction. The Gen Z reading phenomenon.
2: Hello, everyone. A warm welcome to another reading live stream.
0: Millions are logging on while also enjoying their favorite books offline.
2: We're getting everything sorted for our witchy Event X reading.
0: Why is this genre captivating an entire generation?
2: In 60 minutes.

0: 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We all see things from a different perspective. We may argue or disagree. But if we listen, speak, and learn from one another, on the basis of facts and unbiased information, anything is possible. Only together can we find solutions to the challenges of our time. Because together, we see. 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
11: This is DW News, our top stories. Israeli Prime Minister Benjamin Netanyahu has rejected U.S. President Donald Trump's 15-point peace plan for Gaza. He said Israel would not withdraw from the territory until Hamas is, quote, genuinely disarmed. The plan was accepted by Hamas in late July. Netanyahu told a cabinet meeting that Israel is still discussing plans for Gaza with Washington. Yemen's Iranian-backed Houthi rebels have struck the government-held port of Mocha on the Red Sea coast, increasing fears of threats to Middle East shipping routes and a potential return to civil war. The Yemeni military said the rebels fired missiles and drones, killing at least four troops and three civilians and injuring 15 civilians. Ukrainian President Volodymyr Zelensky says his armed forces will respond to every attack and Russia's war will be felt more at home. Both sides launched new strikes over the weekend. A Ukrainian drone attack on the Russian border city of Belgorod killed at least six. In eastern Ukraine, two people were killed and more than 20 injured in a Russian strike on Kharkiv.
0: Why don't hummingbirds get drunk? What causes gravitational waves to squeeze our bodies? How much water do we need per day? Do plants scream for help when they're stressed out? And how can you treat bug bites? Find the answers. Get smart on DW Science, our TikTok channel.

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1: The United States Senate has just confirmed Todd Blanche as U.S. Attorney General, America's top law enforcement official, in a razor-thin vote.
2: On this vote, the yeas are 50, the nays are 49. The nomination is confirmed.
1: Now, it probably comes as no surprise that Senate Democrats opposed Trump's pick for Attorney General. But Blanche also faced opposition from some Republican senators over his role in setting up a $1.8 billion fund to compensate what Trump administration sees as people unfairly targeted by the Justice Department. Blanche, who was already acting Attorney General before the vote, oversaw changes to the department's longstanding independence from the White House. Now, Trump and Blanche have a long history together. Blanche helped defend Trump in numerous court cases, both in New York and on the federal level, including his cases involving accusations of election obstruction, mishandling of classified documents, and supposed hush money payments. Now, some in Congress hope that the close relationship between the two men could help Blanche temper what they see as Trump's most concerning impulses. But others warn he is playing an instrumental role in reshaping and bending the department to Donald Trump's will. Here's a bit more of the debate that unfolded just before the vote.
3: We need a stabilizing force at the Department of Justice, and Mr. Blanche deserves the opportunity to provide that as opposed to continuing to serve in an acting capacity and as the Deputy Attorney General.
4: He does not represent the American people now. He will never represent the American people. He will never do what's best for the American people. He will only do what's best for Donald Trump.
1: Some fiery words there. So what could Blanche's now permanent appointment mean for the U.S. Justice Department? Timothy Hagel, Associate Professor of Political Science at the University of Iowa in Iowa City, is here to help us unwrap this. So, Timothy, were you surprised at how close the vote to confirm Blanche as Attorney General was?
5: Not particularly. It was going to be close anyway. And once a couple of senators who had objected to the weaponization fund that their concerns were resolved, it was still going to be close. And somebody like Susan Collins, senator from Maine, is in a close reelection fight, so it's not surprising that she would vote no on something like this to basically not give her opponent an additional talking point. Elisa Murkowski, senator from Alaska, has kind of an independent streak as well. And so it allowed them to basically cast no votes, either because they personally were against it or, again, with Collins in a close reelection fight, and still get the win. And even then, you know, if it had been 50-50, then we could have had the vice president's vote in favor.
1: Now, in the run-up to this vote, some critics say that Blanche represented a much more expansive view of presidential power than previous attorney generals. Could you help walk our viewers through what exactly that means?
5: Well, what it means in part is that the president, as we've seen with President Trump, but also Presidents Biden and Obama as well, that they're making liberal, shall we say, not liberal in the political sense, but expansive use of the executive powers, particularly executive orders. And because we've been in a situation for a number of years now where Congress has great difficulty getting much done, especially if it has any political overtones, and this is particularly regarding getting some things through the Senate, because of the filibuster, that basically the president has taken it upon himself to use his powers as much as possible to try to get things done regarding his policy. And again, this Obama was doing this, and Biden and Trump as well. So this is nothing new. And the difference with Blanche potentially is that he seems to be willing to allow the president to do that if he so chooses. Now, of course, prior administrations, you had Eric Holder, who declared himself to be the wingman of Obama, was perfectly willing to let Obama do his thing as well. So we're in kind of a period where there's the attorney general is often going to allow the president a little bit more leeway than perhaps has been the case in the past.
1: Now, Blanche had previously also said that this more expansive view was rooted

0: Constitution last April. He argued that Trump had the right and duty to order political investigations under powers that were granted him in the Constitution. Now, does that argument have merit to you?
1: Well, yes and no. It's always going to depend on your point of view. That obviously Democrats, and you saw Senator Schiff was making that argument essentially in the clip you played, that basically sees it as purely political. Well, from Trump's perspective, he sees that basically before he or when he was president the first time and in the intervening 4 years, that basically the Department of Justice was weaponized against him. And so basically this is looking into these sorts of things. Now, is that political weaponization? You know, if you're a Democrat, you may think so. If you're Republican, perhaps not.
0: Now, previous presidents have kept more of a distance to the Justice Department, and we seem to be seeing that change under the second Trump administration. Do you think that is an important aspect of the American legal system, or is it more of an outdated principle?
1: Well, it's certainly something that we can aspire to and have aspired to in the past. We've often seen people that were nominated to be the attorney general that basically were somebody who had been long-time, perhaps members of the Department of Justice previously, even if maybe they had gone into private practice for a while. But basically, the idea would be that they would be looking at the law, you know, without partisanship and so forth. Unfortunately, we've kind of passed that to a certain extent. That we've seen again with previous administrations the last 10 or 15 years, where it's become more and more political. And that's one of the concerns that Trump had, was that the Department of Justice had become very political under initially Obama and then, of course, later Biden after Trump's first term. And so this is, in some sense, a carryover from that sort of a reaction saying, OK, well, it became very political one direction. Now we're making it political the other. That's not necessarily a good thing. It'd be nice to have it where it is a little bit more objective. It is looking at things more specifically without regard to the political side of things. But it's hard to argue that that's not something we've seen before.
0: Now, a lot has also been made of the close relationship between Trump and Blanche. And let's have a listen to a clip of Mr. Blanche that raised some eyebrows last month.
2: Are you and President Trump friends?
3: I'm his lawyer, was his lawyer, and now I'm the Deputy Attorney General.
0: Now, this may have just been a slip of the tongue, but for some people, it has been raising questions of a possible conflict of interest if he still kind of sees himself as Trump's lawyer. Now, is that something you would be worried about, or do you think it's much ado about nothing?
1: It's something that we would maybe be a little concerned about, and certainly Democrats are going to be keeping a close eye on this, but I think even Republicans would as well, that they would certainly be along the line, they being Republicans, would certainly be along the line of wanting to see that the Justice Department is going to carry out its duties without undue political favor. Now, again, the Attorney General is a member of the President's cabinet and is going to adhere to the President's policies in various ways. And again, we've seen that in the past where, you know, maybe under the Biden administration, certain laws were enforced more faithfully than others. We think about immigration along those lines as something that Trump's administration has complained about. And so as long as Blanche is adhering to the letter of the law, is not unduly favoring Trump, he should be okay, even if it's more than obviously Democrats would prefer.
0: All right. Now, some senators have actually expressed hope that Blanche's close relationship with Trump and past history could help him tamper some of Trump's more expansionistic impulses. Have you seen any of evidence of that when he was acting attorney general? And a question that just occurred to me recently was, how typical is it that informal considerations like those play a role in political appointments like this?
1: Those types of considerations can be important. And again, it does depend on that relationship. You'll notice, however, though, when Blanche was asked if he was a friend of Trump, he didn't say yes. And we say, well, I was his lawyer. Well, that's not necessarily the same thing as being your friend. That basically, if you have certain ethical obligations as a lawyer to adhere to the letter of the law, and even perhaps the spirit of the law. And so he can't go beyond that. And certainly we may not have seen much of willingness on his part to buck Trump's inclinations when he's acting attorney general, because if he does too much, then all of a sudden he's going to lose that opportunity. Well, now, once he gets confirmed, he could still be fired potentially by Trump. But once he gets confirmed, now he's got a little bit stronger base to work on. He can perhaps exert himself, if he so chooses, a little bit more to try to curb those inclinations. But on the other hand, we've seen that that hasn't always worked in other cabinet positions. If Trump really wants to get something done, he's willing to, you know, vocalize that, look, we need to do this and you need to get on the stick.
0: So Blanche has been confirmed now. What do you see as the key challenges moving forward for the Justice Department now that he has been confirmed as Attorney General?
1: Well, one of the things that any administrative political appointee, even at the very top level, has to deal with is that you're usually at the head of a very large bureaucracy, and bureaucracy often will resist changes of various sorts. And one of the things in particular that the Trump administration has tried to do is to change sort of the culture of the Justice Department, that it was sort of leaning too far to the left, again, from Trump's perspective. And so they want to try to rein that back a little bit, but that takes time and it takes a lot of energy. You're going to get pushback bureaucratically and so forth. I saw this when I worked at the Department of Justice for a couple of years, that a lot of the career people said, well, we can just wait out for the next president. Well, with Trump's case, he's only got a couple of years, and Blanche would only have a couple of years as his attorney general. And so they can wait and see, well, who's going to be the president come 2029 after the 2028 election? And maybe that would be something more to their liking. So they can sort of dig their heels in and resist any kinds of change.
0: All right, I'm afraid we have to leave it there. That was Timothy Hagel, Associate Professor for Political Science at the University of Iowa in Iowa City. Thanks for joining us and sharing your expertise.
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8: Das ist ein Hotel gewesen.
9: This used to be a hotel. We've only had it for a month, so there's still a lot of work to do.
10: There are some really unique rooms here. It definitely has a luxurious feel.
9: We have 40 rooms. We'll meet on the sixth floor.
7: Rooms for people who have long been without a home.
9: Every floor is a little different. Different carpet, different color scheme.
10: Everyone has their own bathroom.
11: Small but fine.
9: Everyone should have an idea of which room they'd like to move into if we decide to accept them.
7: But this new home comes with a few strings attached.
10: To me, this whole project is an adventure. And since I'm an optimist, I can't even imagine it ending badly. It's going to be so good.
7: Karin Jung-Johann is launching an experimental project. She hopes it will help refugees enter the workforce quickly and become taxpayers.
10: I'm 63 years old, I'm the happy mother of three grown-up sons, and I've been in a wonderful relationship with my husband for many decades. I originally worked in the film industry, but I've been in the social sector for more than 9 years now. I love coming up with new ideas with other people, creating a vision, and then figuring out how to make it happen.
7: Her idea. 40 refugees will take up residence in a vacant hotel, sharing the space like roommates. At the same time, they'll prepare for the job market and find employment as quickly as possible. The city of Düsseldorf has rented the building and is funding the project called House of Friends.
10: This project could save an enormous amount of money in the future by reducing the need for refugee housing. Our goal is to ease the burden on the city. At the same time, it's a win-win situation, because the people we're helping gain confidence and build a better future for themselves.
7: Karin Jung-Johann sees great potential in Germany's newcomers. She believes they can contribute a lot to society given the right conditions and the chance to pull their own weight. Rooms here are available for 1 year. Once accepted into the program,

0: Residents must pay rent and commit to three things. They will help renovate the hotel, learn German, and go to work in Düsseldorf's restaurant industry, where staff shortages abound.
1: This isn't some kind of a full-service nanny program. In fact, it's the exact opposite. We simply want to give people a push, meet them where they are, and encourage them to keep moving forward. In Germany, that path has to lead to a job, your own apartment, and independence.
0: The House of Friends is officially open as of today. Karin and her team of staff members and volunteers will meet and interview the first applicants.
2: Hi.
1: Hi.
2: I'm Karin.
1: I'm glad you're here. What's your name?
3: Saliu.
1: Okay, here are the others.
0: Saliu is 24 years old and comes from Guinea.
1: If you don't understand something I say, I have the master of the French language right here.
3: I speak English too.
1: That's great. Most people from Guinea speak French very well, but not much English. Do you remember when you came to Germany?
3: Yes. 4 years. Almost five.
1: Almost five. Then I guess you came in 2019, right?
4: End date 2033.
1: Okay, you have a work permit and no residency restrictions, so you can live anywhere. Would you rather work in a bar, a hotel, or what would you be interested in?
3: For me, a hotel is good. Or just a normal restaurant. I prefer working in the kitchen, but I can also work in service.
1: Okay.
0: Right now, Saliu is spending his night in a refugee shelter. Many applicants have lived in such accommodation in Düsseldorf for years, without employment. At House of Friends, they're expected to take charge of their future, and they must be open to living in a diverse community.
1: We'll be living, learning, and working together as a group. Is it okay with you if people in this house have different religions, are LGBTQ, or simply have a different way of life than you do? Is that okay? I mean, tolerance.
3: Yes, that's completely okay with me. We're all human.
1: We're all human, exactly.
0: Over the first few weeks, Karin and her team conduct more than 40 interviews.
1: You need to be willing to find work in the restaurant or hotel industry.
4: Okay, my goal is
5: a place to live. That's his only wish.
1: That's not enough for our project. A place to live is something many people are looking for in Düsseldorf, but we're aiming for something much bigger.
0: Out of all the applicants, only 12 are initially selected, even though the project has room for 40.
1: Enjoy your meal. Hey, here they are. Hi, Saliu. How are you? Welcome to the House of Friends. Come with me. I'll show you your new room.
6: Hello.
1: Hello. Welcome.
6: Hello, Walid.
1: Hi, Walid. Hi, Mariam. So glad you've come. Welcome.
6: Willkommen.
0: Walid is 36 years old. He fled Iran 8 years ago. He says he made part of the journey from the Turkish town of Çeşme to the Greek island of Chios, paddling inside a car tire, even though he can't swim.
7: I was in Flüchtlingsheim geboren
3: I was living in a refugee shelter.
7: The project Hespi House
3: out House of there. Friends came there and told me.
7: Waren dort.
3: You can have your own room.
7: Gesagt,
3: and we will help you find a job.
7: Einziges Zimmer haben und wir suchen für dich Arbeit.
0: But he also wonders whether he'll succeed here. Having his own room is just the beginning. His long-term dream is to have his own apartment. He wants to be independent. Settling into a room of their own, complete with a private bathroom, is a new experience for many former shelter residents. What they all bring is the determination to start over. But many also carry the painful memories of their journey to get here.

0: Gulfadan is one of the first residents. 5 years ago, she fled war-torn Sudan. Her first stop was Egypt. There she attended university. Now she wants to become a teacher in Germany. She's now 26 years old. Gulfadan is teaching herself German. Though she constantly tries to contact her family online, she says the Sudanese government keeps shutting down internet access.
1: Mein Bruder.
2: My brother.
1: Jüngeren Bruder.
2: Meine Eltern.
1: My parents.
2: Meine Mutter ist Anwältin.
1: My mother is a lawyer. And my father is a pharmacist.
2: Ich habe nichts von ihnen.
1: I haven't heard from any of them. I just want to stay optimistic. In English, we say, no news is good news. No news, no news.
0: She hasn't had any contact with her parents for months.
1: I worked as a teacher 4 years ago at both a high school and a middle school. Those were my students. 4 years ago, I worked very hard, saved money, and learned German. Then I got the opportunity to come to Germany.
0: Unable to stay on in Egypt, she applied for a visa to Germany. 15 residents have now moved into the building. 25 rooms are still empty. Renovations are taking longer than expected, and finding the right participants has proven more difficult than anyone anticipated. It's been an exhausting summer for everyone involved. Still, the show must go on. The date for the official opening was planned far in advance.
3: Es ist ja vielleicht so.
4: Maybe a year from now we'll say it didn't work. A pilot project can start from the wrong assumption, but then at least we'll know why. I think you have to try things, because if this works here, it can work somewhere else too. Then we can show people how it was done. All team members to the round table. Kefia is still getting ready. There she is. Mamadou. Today is an important day because we're opening our doors to show people what we're trying to build here.
0: In just 2 hours, 80 guests will arrive. Everything has to run smoothly. Expected guests include the city's mayor, Stefan Keller, the city's commissioner for integration, Miriam Koch, members of the press, and prospective employers. The residents will demonstrate that they're ready to take on jobs in the hospitality industry.
4: Yes, we've met. I take this responsibility very seriously, and I want to deliver. I don't want people to come back later and say, oh great, here's another project where the money was just wasted.
5: It's very important to us to establish a pilot project that promotes integration and empowers refugees. The opportunities are there. Now they have to be seized, and we want to provide the support to make that happen.
0: The city of Düsseldorf has secured funding for the project for the next year and a half.
4: Who's still got a free hand? Yeah, there we go.
6: Tasty.
0: The House of Friends project receives plenty of praise that evening. But over the coming months, Karin and her team will have to prove the concept works. It's no easy undertaking for Karin, who has another full-time job. For the past 9 years, she's managed a language school for migrants. There, she has 4 full-time employees and a roster of volunteer language teachers. It's here where the idea was born. People need more than German lessons if they're going to become part of German society. Karin is constantly on the move, looking for jobs for the hotel's residents. At Düsseldorf's storied Schumacher restaurant and brewery, owner Thea Ungermann says she is willing to hire refugees on a trial basis.
1: Of course, we're happy to give people a chance if we see enthusiasm, ambition, and genuine enjoyment of the work.
4: Exactly. And I have to say very clearly that for some participants, those workplace skills still have to be learned.
0: Düsseldorf's largest hotel is also willing to hire refugees from Karin's project for breakfast service and housekeeping. But before referring anyone, Karin has to make sure each applicant is genuinely motivated. Bashir hasn't completed an internship yet.
4: One more thing I wanted to ask. If I speak with the hotel's HR manager, are you really interested in working in housekeeping?
6: Yes.
4: Okay, great.
0: 22-year-old Bashir dreamed of becoming a professional soccer player. He came to Germany from Guinea when he was 16 without his family. He spent months on the run. In Germany, he completed basic schooling, but he dropped out of a nursing assistant training program.
4: They didn't arrive here on vacation flights. People tend to overlook that. They survived incredibly difficult journeys, experiences that leave many people so traumatized they can't work at all. They're trying to overcome all of that.
0: Everyday life in the house is organized through regular meetings with all the residents.
3: Salio, ich sehe dich.
4: Salio, I can see you. Honestly, it's like kindergarten.
3: Wie im Kindergarten, wirklich. Ich sitze seit 5 vor 1.
4: I've been sitting here since 12:55 and now it's 1:07. We all have responsibilities. The list says to be completed by everyone. But nobody has checked anything off.
3: Aber da ist gar kein Haken.
0: And there's already been a violation of the rules.
1: Someone smoked in one of the rooms. That's an absolute no-go.
4: We've realized we need extra training in the kitchen. We'll keep at it until everyone gets it right.
0: There are also the usual communal living issues. Cleaning, tidying up, cooking. As in any shared home, it's often the same people doing all the work. Meanwhile, some new residents have moved in. Others couldn't handle the project's demands. Valide, one of the very first residents, has moved back into refugee housing.
4: Okay, everyone.
5: Soccer's over.
4: It's break time.
5: Half time.
3: Pause.
4: Break time. You can keep playing in a minute. It's half time. We're heading down to the basement.
3: Salio,
4: Bashir, Mohammed.
0: Today's job is cleaning out the basement.
3: Come in.
4: These are really heavy. I want them lined up in a row, like a bench.

0: deinen Finger.
1: Den würde ich mal aufheben.
2: I'd keep that one. It's practically brand new. It came with the washing machine. Keep it. Don't throw it away.
3: I've been in Germany for 2.5 years and I don't have many contacts here. So I can't speak German with German people every day. But for the past month, I've had to speak German here because we only have one language in this house. German. For paper?
2: Hole punch? That's a hole punch. But it's from about 1950. So out.
4: Mohammed is 34 years old and fled Iraq 3 years ago. He's placing great hope in the project to help him find work, make friends, and become fluent in German. He just finished renovating his room.
3: Come, Gulfidan. Come see my room.
5: This is your room.
3: Yes, it's my room. I think I got the suite with the balcony. Look.
5: I like the balcony. The central station.
3: Yes, that's the main station. 4 minutes on foot when it's not raining.
5: Actually, I like rain.
3: Me too.
5: I love winter. It's wonderful. I'm from Sudan, so it's extremely hot.
3: In my home country, winter is always very harsh. We get lots of snow, lots of rain.
5: Really?
3: Yes. You can look it up on Google.
5: Oh my God, that's amazing.
3: My hometown.
5: I've only seen snow here in Germany. Last year was the first time I'd ever seen it. I was so happy. Everyone else on the street was grumpy. But I was taking pictures.
4: Everyone here has left a lot behind, and everyone is trying to make sense of a new life. Sharing these experiences with each other can help, and is a key part of the House of Friends concept. Bashir is on his way to work. He now has a job at Schumacher, Dusseldorf's iconic restaurant and brewery.
2: I'm going to work. I'm a dishwasher there.
4: Bashir started as an intern. 3 months later, he's been officially hired. Now he has to stick to his work schedule, 8-hour shifts with breaks, 5 days a week. He can't afford to let his motivation flag. He'd love to play soccer again. Regularly, like he used to with a club. But that doesn't fit with his work shifts. For now, Bashir's focus is on his job.
2: Sometimes it's fun, sometimes it isn't. Just like any job, same routine.
4: Now a permanent member of the kitchen team, Bashir has the chance to build a future here at Dusseldorf's oldest restaurant and brewery, which has stood in the heart of the city for 175 years. Owner Thea Ungermann knows how hard restaurant work is. She's been working here since childhood, helping her parents and grandparents. When it comes to hiring, her standards are high.
5: You're working in a place that's part of Dusseldorf's cultural heritage. You have to understand the philosophy of a traditional brewery restaurant. Things move fast. Hospitality demands flexibility. And you have to be willing to adapt. That's something people have to bring with them. That's a starting point. And if, as employers, we see someone has more potential, we're certainly not going to stand in their way.
3: He's very reliable. He understands quickly, learns fast, and he's doing

0: excellent job.
1: James is my favorite chef. We get along really well. Sometimes when I'm hungry, I ask him for food, and he always makes something for me.
2: Meanwhile, all 12 House of Friends residents have completed internships and gained their first work experience. They're all learning German as well. Mohammed is preparing for an important exam.
0: This is my B1 certificate. I passed it with a very good result. Here's the list. I already took the B2 exam once before, but I didn't pass. So now I'm repeating the whole course.
2: Failing the exam was a setback for Mohammed. But Karen and the team encouraged him to keep going. Now he's trying again.
0: If you want a good life in Germany, the language is the key that opens every door.
2: Mohammed and Gulfidan have become friends. Today they're heading out together to Hisbi, the language school Karen founded 9 years ago. Gulfidan, who worked as a teacher in Egypt, now volunteers there as an instructor.
3: Hey, Marco.
4: Hello.
5: Hello.
6: Marco, this is Gulfidan. She'll be working with you today. Maybe you can tell her what you'd like help with.
1: Sorry, my German still isn't very good.
3: That's okay.
1: I need this certificate.
3: What do you need? Everyone has their own unique journey. Working as a teacher gives me the feeling that I'm an actress with lots of fans. My students are my fans. And I love that feeling so much.
2: Not all 40 rooms at House of Friends are occupied yet. Interviews with new applicants continue on a regular basis. Some residents have moved on and chosen different paths. But for those who remain committed, real change is happening.
6: This is exactly the wonderful part. Everything we hoped for is happening. People are finding jobs. Suddenly their German is improving, and this incredible group dynamic has developed. Once the first residents start working or finish an internship and come home after 8 hours with stories to tell, the others start thinking, I want that too. I truly believe this can work. I never stopped believing.
3: Everyone has the right to freely develop their own personality. If I want to, I can walk down the street in my pajamas in the morning.
2: In addition to their other activities, the residents regularly attend integration workshops. Today's topic, Germany's basic law. The discussion has turned to freedom of religion.
3: Women may wear a headscarf, but they don't have to. They have freedom.
6: Allah says the hijab is mandatory.
3: I know. I wear a headscarf too. I don't have a problem with that. But Allah never forces anyone.
6: One at a time, please. You can see that religion is diverse. It has many different interpretations, and people understand the same faith in different ways. We have one or two women sitting here who have chosen not to wear a headscarf, and they're still Muslim. Our system is different. We believe people should be free to live as they choose, love whomever they choose, and practice whichever religion they choose. That's what our basic law is built on.

0: There have been issues with the shared kitchens. People keep leaving messes behind. Now the residents have come up with a solution to the problem.
1: So what should we do, Mariam? Is this better? Great. Then we'll put one here.
2: To my complete surprise, and honestly to my horror, everyone voted unanimously to install cameras in both kitchens. That way, there will be evidence if one of our messy roommates strikes again. It was a democratic process. The majority voted.
1: Volker, could you tilt the camera down a little? Perfect. Tighten it there. HD quality, excellent. Everything looks great.
0: For the next several months, life in the shared house runs smoothly. New residents continue to move in, but then something unexpected happens.
2: Two female residents and one male resident came to me in confidence on Wednesday. They told me that another resident had been saying certain things, speaking badly about me. Apparently, on several occasions, both privately and in group conversations, he claimed that House of Friends is a place run by the Illuminati. The whole thing is disturbing.
3: Ja, wie soll man sagen, verstörend ist das alles.
0: Karen and her team must act. The resident spreading the rumors has to leave, and the team arranges psychological support for him. It's a very stressful period for everyone involved. Even for Karen, it's a bit overwhelming.
2: I do a lot of this voluntarily. Nobody is forcing me. But with all this energy comes a huge amount of determination. When I set out to do something, I want to see it through to the end. I'm not the kind of person who says, let's do this, and then nothing ever happens. Empty talk has never been my thing.
4: Wann musst du heute los?
0: At home, Karen's husband Ingo is a port in the storm.
5: It really dominates our lives. I'm always saying that Karen is. There are phone calls on weekends too, or she'll meet with someone because there wasn't enough time during the week. So yes, it takes up a huge part of our lives. I'm usually the one who puts on the brakes, not in general, but in this situation I try to calm things down a little. But I support her 100%.
2: It's important to me to nurture my friendships and my relationship. I try to notice when Ingo is getting a little fed up. And then I deliberately make time just for him. It has to be intentional. And for the past 3 or 4 years, we've also made it a tradition to spend 4 weeks every spring somewhere in southern Europe. The little bit of work I do there is very relaxed. I might have one call a day, that's nothing.
5: One call a day isn't accurate.
2: Okay, fair enough.
5: Karen thinks she's switching off, and that's already progress. But the one call a day part is a delusion.
2: Still, it's a lot less than when I'm running around Düsseldorf all day.
0: Before long, she's on the move again, heading to Düsseldorf City Hall. Today, she'll be giving a presentation on the project's progress and results for the mayor and the city's commissioner for integration.
2: I'll start with where we are today. 20 residents are currently employed, 2 have part-time mini-jobs, and 2 are still very new and are focusing on their language courses.
1: This is also a political issue that comes up again and again. We tend to require people to reach a certain language level before they're allowed to enter the workforce. Personally, I'd rather let people work first. They learn the language on the job. Your experience seems to support that idea.
2: Absolutely.

0: a major success for Karen and the team, the city of Düsseldorf has extended funding for the project by another 6 months.
1: In the beginning, there were only a handful of us. Now there are many. It's starting to feel like a family photo album.
0: Gülfidan has since left the project, but today she's

0: to Arbeiten.
1: Gulfidan has decided to follow her own path. She wants to fulfill her dream of becoming a teacher in Germany. If she had stayed in the project, she would have had to continue working in the hospitality industry. Valide, one of the original residents, is back. At first, the project's expectations were too much for him. 9 months later, he's ready to try again.
2: House of Friends gave me a great opportunity to come back to the project, to work and to live here again.
3: Then he came back and he said, Miss Karin, everyone here calls me Miss Karin, Miss Karin, do you think there's room for me again? I asked him, have you really thought this through? Because we can't keep going back and forth. He said he had. And he really came back a changed person. He's contributed so much since returning. And now he has plans. The people with plans are the ones who move forward. That's been our experience.
1: Thanks to the project team, Valide now works at Düsseldorf's largest hotel. Back home, he worked as a salesman.
2: Housekeeping.
1: Valide has proven himself. The hotel where he works just offered him a permanent position. It's an important step towards an independent future.
2: If my salary is enough, I can rent an apartment. But unfortunately, it's very difficult to find housing in Düsseldorf. I've found many apartments, but they're too expensive. I can't afford them with my salary, but I keep looking. Every day I'm searching.
1: Finding a job and a place to live is one challenge. Managing everyday life is another.
3: One thing we completely underestimated was how many people already had debt when they moved in. We first had to figure out how to deal with that. You can't help someone find employment without also helping them deal with their debts, so they can eventually become debt-free.
1: Cell phone contracts, consumer loans, and rent for refugee housing often leave residents burdened with debt. And then there's the ongoing issue of keeping the house in order.
4: Hello, good evening, everyone. We've said this 1,000 times. Please, regular trash is regular trash. We're not the cleaning crew.
5: Wir sind nicht die Putzenmann hier.
4: I have various responsibilities, but the most important one for me is the trash. I always check the recycling bins and the regular trash. People, not in here. Sometimes it's really hard because I'm tired of repeating myself. Every week it's the same thing. Please do this, please do this, please do this. It's really not that difficult. People can learn to do it themselves.
3: Come on, Team Trendspot. I'm your cheerleader. Let's go!
1: Sometimes everyone just wants to take a break. Forget their worries and have some fun.

0: great game.
1: Football is
2: my soccer dream. Is my dream. It's my passion, you know. It's my hobby. I've been playing ever since I was a little kid.
3: Do you play here?
2: Yes, sometimes with co-workers. But I don't have a team right now. It doesn't work with my job. When you work early shifts and late shifts, it's impossible to commit to a team.
4: One apple strudel, one sausage platter, two pork knuckles. Change one side to fried potatoes and cabbage salad.
5: Bashir is still working at Schumacher Brewery. He's worked his way up from dishwasher to the kitchen. Today, he is helping plate desserts. He's embraced Dusseldorf's culinary traditions, like many of his international co-workers who have followed a similar path.
4: This is Düsseldorf Pillekuchen with apple syrup, and that's Sauerbraten with raisin gravy, another Düsseldorf classic. I've worked at Schumacher for 30 years. I started here when I was 17 or 18 years old. My first job was washing dishes for about 6 to 8 months. Then I became more interested. I liked the work. I liked my co-workers. The boss and the owner were wonderful, so I stayed. Now I'm a Düsseldorfer.
5: Walid has now moved into his own apartment. Today he's back for a visit, showing his partner Andrew where he used to live.
2: Still need to buy a wardrobe.
6: Yeah. Super.
0: Walid, one step at a time.
7: Yeah.
2: I'll show you the room where I used to live.
7: Which have we geboren? Yeah.
2: It was a nice room. It still is. Oh, that's mine too. I forgot. Yeah. It's good.
7: Yeah, it's good.
4: Were you sad when you were living here?
2: Very sad, every day. But I've started a new life. A new life in another city.
4: Now all we need is heating. Then we'll have everything.
5: Walid and his partner have driven back to Essen. Back at House of Friends, everyone else is gathering for a group dinner.
0: Thank you. It's nice when people help out.
5: 1 year has passed since Karin and her team launched their project in this vacant hotel. Some concepts had to be abandoned. For example, the idea that residents needed to find jobs only in the hospitality industry. But the core concept appears to be working. Mohammed now has permanent employment with a security company.
0: It's simply not true that the people who come to Germany don't want to work or aren't able to work. I don't think there's any better proof than what we've achieved here. Despite all the challenges, people have found stable jobs with full benefits that pay into the system. They're able to build independent lives because they've also learned a lot about this country.

0: It's feminine and shiny, and they call it new adult fiction, the Gen Z reading phenomenon.
1: Hello, everyone. A warm welcome to another reading live stream.
0: Millions are logging on while also enjoying their favorite books offline.
1: We're getting everything sorted for our witchy Event X reading.
0: Why is this genre captivating an entire generation? Next.

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5: This is DW News, our top stories. Israeli Prime Minister Benjamin Netanyahu has rejected U.S. President Donald Trump's 15-point peace plan for Gaza. He said Israel would not withdraw from the territory until Hamas is, quote, genuinely disarmed. The plan was accepted by Hamas in late July. Netanyahu told a cabinet meeting that Israel is still discussing plans for Gaza with Washington. Yemen's Iranian-backed Houthi rebels have struck the government-held port of Mocha on the Red Sea coast, increasing fears of threats to Middle East shipping routes and a potential return to civil war. The Yemeni military said the rebels fired missiles and drones, killing at least 4 troops and 3 civilians and injuring 15 civilians. Ukrainian President Volodymyr Zelensky says his armed forces will respond to every attack and Russia's war will be felt more at home. Both sides launched new strikes over the weekend. A Ukrainian drone attack on the Russian border city of Belgorod killed at least 6. In eastern Ukraine, 2 people were killed and more than 20 injured in a Russian strike on Kharkiv.
6: Andernbach, southern Germany. They're young, they're female, and they've discovered a new way to party, the Namedy Castle Book Ball. Book Talk creator Jess is one of the partygoers.
7: Wow.
8: It's such a wonderful community. You feel totally at home. I never had that growing up. My friends just weren't interested in books or reading.
6: A new generation has discovered reading, and their new adult novels are often pink, glittery, and ornate. Author Kim Leopold is about to meet her fans.
9: The 150 or maybe 200 readers out there waiting are all just as excited as we are. They love the genre, they love books and great stories, and now it's time to have some fun together.
6: Kim is launching a new novel today in the more mature new adult genre. One of the scene's best-known narrators will be the first to give a public reading of the book. Will it live up to the hype? 2 weeks earlier in Rheine, a small town in western Germany, Kim Leopold is working on part 2 of the new trilogy, even though part 1 is still at the printers. This trilogy is different. New adult novels typically feature young singles on their journeys of self-discovery, but Kim's heroines have families of their own.
9: For me, new adult is about addressing difficult themes in an accessible way.

0: In the romance genre, we usually wrap those themes in a love story. The characters have their burdens to bear, but the stories aren't so heavy that you have to put the book down just to catch your breath.
1: Kim wants to move readers, entertain them, and empower women between the ages of 18 and 30. With such a young readership, she prefers to write about healthy relationships. The male protagonists are mostly good-looking, sometimes empathetic and feminist, sometimes classic bad boys. At 33, she's already written 17 books. She finds it a pity, though, that her readers are almost exclusively women.
0: The men in these stories have their own problems, too. They struggle with mental health issues, career problems, and other challenges. The genre isn't just for women. It's for men, too. But men don't usually want to identify with opening up or being vulnerable.
2: That's so true. We've talked about it a lot. It would be good if more men would engage with these topics, but generally they don't. And other genres don't tend to look at the issues in any depth.
1: She, her husband Jens, and their young son prepare special PR boxes for social media creators who got a glimpse of her new book in advance.
0: The heart, then a black one in between, then the name. Everyone gets roped in. If my parents are visiting, they have to pitch in too.
1: The friendship bracelets will spell out Briella, the story's heroine, a lingerie designer and curvy model struggling to make it in the fashion world while also fighting to save her marriage. The Worst Kind of Perfect is due out soon, but first...
0: A creator who gets a pretty box will usually have the camera rolling when they open it and might upload the video to TikTok and Instagram. And of course, you hope that this will help you reach a wider audience. First, the Briella bracelet. We have to be social media experts, packaging experts. Being an author has changed so dramatically over the last 10 or 15 years. These days, you almost have to be an influencer yourself to have any chance of being an author. And it makes me really sad that in today's world, reach matters so much more than good craftsmanship.
1: Jess, a.k.a. Miss Nerdstagram, is a content creator and regularly reviews books online. She advocates for the values behind new adult books with a humor and passion verging on activism. But she herself didn't come to reading until later in life.
3: My Instagram motto for a long time was, "Too poor to travel, so I read." All my friends would head off in summer with their families, visiting new cities, new regions, new countries, while I spent vacation in my little hometown of Wetzlar, not experiencing any of that.
1: Books opened up the world to her. She makes color-coded notes as she reads.
3: For example, I use this color when something's cute. This one's for the male protagonist, and pink's for female rage, anything with a feminist theme. Romance novels are all the same. New adult books are all the same. I say, not so. Do you need a nap, or do you have a book hangover? You and I, we're having a Halloween reading night.
1: Jess mainly posts on BookTok, a corner of the TikTok world. This new online reading community took off during the pandemic and became an outlet for Jess to give free rein to her passion. The bookies even have their own rituals.
3: These two bookcases here are my TBRs. My to-be-read shelves. It's standard BookTok jargon. Because most of us own far more books than we're ever likely to read. And then there's the unread shelf candy. Special editions with beautiful details. They might have sprayed edges, holographic foil, all kinds of little design features. This one even has an alternative cover. People say, don't judge a book by its cover. But our bookshelves do end up looking pretty beautiful. Other people buy vases. We buy books.
1: Back with author Kim. Alongside her writing, she also used to design book covers. Her husband works as an energy consultant. Does writing pay the bills?
0: Yes, because I have a husband.
1: During the writing process and before the publisher gets involved, Kim shares early drafts with a trusted network of readers and invites feedback. Corinna, who is also a writer, has just finished reading the second of Kim's new trilogy.
0: You've got something to tell me. You've read my book.
3: I like that Salvo has panic attacks. That sounds bad, but I think you know what I mean. He's, I don't want to say soft, but vulnerable is the English word. I can't think of the German right now.
0: That's where the own voice comes in. After my breast cancer diagnosis, while I was having chemo, I had shortness of breath, an allergic reaction. And even afterwards, if I was crying really hard, I'd start hyperventilating and have a panic attack. It's very personal for me.
4: Ja, das ist halt sehr nah bei mir.
1: 10 years ago, Kim was diagnosed with cancer. She was a German literature student at the time. Afterwards, she decided to pursue her writing dream. Today, she's considered an own voices author because she draws on her own experiences when writing about mental health, ADHD, or neurodiversity. The desire for authentic and accurate portrayals of sensitive topics has grown within the community. But there's a downside.
0: In this genre, you often hear people say, you can't write that anymore. That's ableist. That's not feminist. You should use gender-neutral language instead. And because we're all so reliant on social media, a lot of authors are really anxious that if they get anything wrong, they could go viral for the wrong reasons. And that's a lot of pressure, which is still very new for our industry.
1: And the online community keeps getting bigger. Jess's 83,000 followers on BookTok provide her with a little extra income that even helped pay for her studies. The fans join Jess for a cherished ritual, a live-streamed reading session, 4 hours of virtual togetherness. The beginning of many a bookish friendship.
3: Hello, everyone. A warm welcome to another reading live stream. I hope you've had a lovely weekend so far. Today, I've brought along Shield of Sparrows. Rule number one, no spamming. If you're posting your questions in the comments, once is enough. Rule number two, be kind and respectful. We don't judge what others like to read. Everyone can read what they want. And stay hydrated, that's important too. I originally started this because I wanted to focus on reading and not be constantly checking my phone. I can't do that when the camera's rolling. But somehow it's turned into a ritual where so many people tune in and join in. And everyone reads their own book. But we're still doing it together in a way. I definitely say that my community motivates me to keep going. Because I often get the feeling that my online presence has become a kind of home for others.
5: Hello.
3: Hello. Welcome to the first break.
1: After 35 minutes of reading, it's time to chat. Online, of course. The reaction of established critics to the new adult reading trend is a common theme.
5: Eure Meinung gerne in die Kommentare.
0: Feel free to share your thoughts in the comments. But yes, this is something I'm actually pretty sure we all agree on. My moderator just pinned a comment here. Fina writes, people used to criticize young people for not reading anymore, and now they're criticizing what they read.

0: And I think Fina's very right.
1: Author Kim will be appearing today at the Book Ball event. Husband Jens is accompanying her. He'll be driving, filming, and providing support.
0: I wear lipstick at most events. It helps bring out my braver Kim personality.
2: Ja, die etwas mutigere Kim. Okay, auf geht's.
1: Namadi Castle is located in the town of Andernach. 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Kim's new book will launch in style.
0: Let's go check it out.
1: And how does it look?
0: I'm very happy with how it turned out.
1: The castle is a perfect venue for bringing her trilogy to life. Publishers are going all out to compete in the new adult market, with some even launching dedicated imprints. Jess is here too. She's dotting down a few thoughts in a follower's book.
3: This notebook is from a viewer. She wants us to write a little something. She collects notes from her favorite bloggers and authors.
1: The books create a strong sense of community, but they also encourage readers to explore difficult topics. Jackie is a preschool teacher from Frankfurt.
3: For me, it's about issues like equality and mental health. I mean, it's deeper than just a romance where the characters make out and live happily ever after. There's more to life than that.
1: Next up is a little game. The slips of paper are meant to help create the perfect book boyfriend, as they call it. Kim will be participating alongside other authors. The first decision has already been made.
0: He has a bit of a savior complex, which extends to his family. He just can't help meddling. But at the same time, he feels this incredible pressure to do everything right, both at work and at home. And eventually, it all becomes too much for him. Okay, let's talk about his looks. What kind of hair does he have?
3: Blonde.
2: Yeah.
0: And who's for red?
1: Together, they create the ideal man.
0: That's reflected a bit in the books, too. The men are always so perfect. Of course, they have their rough edges, but I do feel it's a bit of a fantasy of how a man should be. Not exactly the kind of man that a lot of women have at home, but more an ideal that they can dream of.
1: After creating the perfect man, a little Bridgerton moment for the book lovers. Followed by Kim's book signing. And then the moment of truth. Kim is nervous. The reading with audiobook narrator Pia Rona Sachse.
4: Buongiorno, amore.
3: I gave her a gentle kiss while continuing to stroke her belly. Did you sleep well? Yes. I couldn't resist her. I slid my thumbs along the underside of her breast. She gasped. I hope you slept well, because we've got a lot planned for today. Oh, I thought this was going to be one of those wake-up calls. Keep being sassy, but don't be surprised if you end up with a bright red handprint on your behind. Leo! Sometimes it was so easy to embarrass her.
1: The erotic scenes and new perspectives weren't the only things keeping their attention. Body positivity was also well received.
3: Actually, you should move over there a bit.
1: They're a pair of young female entrepreneurs who've built their future on the love of new adult books. They first met during a ballet performance in Jever. One a dancer,

0: the other a choreographer.
1: Creativity, imagination, expressing what moves you, that's what dance and books have in common. It was really through Rika's love of books that I found my connection to them. That's when I knew that this was the path I wanted to take. Start my own business, open a bookstore, be my own boss, with Rika.
0: They jokingly call themselves Rika 1 and Rika 2. Rika 2 is 23. Rika 1 is 29. The younger Rika was a bookshop assistant. The older Rika, a preschool teacher. Both were unhappy with their jobs. And so they opened a new adult fiction bookstore right next to the castle in the center of Jever in northern Germany. Thanks to promotion on Instagram and BookTok, Bookish Empire has become a destination for visitors from across the German-speaking world. Online audiences loved the quirky duo. And the two Rikes responded, making playful videos about the store and the themed events they organize.
1: Guys, we're on. We're getting everything sorted for tomorrow night for our witchy Event X reading. The boxes are all set, guys. Just saying, the boxes are all set. Let the hunt begin.
0: They're a two-woman show with big plans for the store. Sleepovers, interactive readings, and themed book parties. They choose their books based on community preferences, cover designs, and current trends. Genres include romance, fantasy, romantasy, and dark romance, but they also like playing with popular book characters.
2: We also have to have the book boyfriend of the month, who we crown every month via social media. Our followers get to decide. We always say, okay, it's the end of the month. Who's it going to be? Book girlfriend, book boyfriend.
0: A heartthrob for bookies, so to speak. Readers are currently especially drawn to morally ambiguous characters.
2: Morally gray is, of course, a very, very hotly debated topic right now. Morally gray is that space between good and evil, the morally gray zone.
1: I think it's got a lot to do with women wanting to read about men in need of saving. Well, at least a bit. These are often the men with attachment issues.
0: Those weaknesses are celebrated. The two Rikes have also embraced another trend, book boxes. The tropes, the narrative elements of the book, are clearly printed on the outside. But what's inside matters just as much.
2: Here's another box from Bücherbüchse for Glow of the Everflame. And it comes with a signed book plate that you can stick inside. And what I personally love most is the crown. Definitely a highlight. The crown is really important, especially for fantasy readers. And the dagger. That's beautifully made, too.
1: Yeah, it's very high quality. It's a bit like model train collectors. They build an entire world for themselves, and that's basically what we're doing with our bookshelf, too. Creating a sense of belonging to this world of books and their characters. These collectibles make you feel a little closer to the characters.
0: Their bookstore also stocks one of the most controversial erotic genres, dark romance, a kind of macho bad boy romance thriller.
1: He loves this twisted stuff just as much as we do. I turn my face toward Arrow, who's grinning at his friend. He's so possessive, so toxic. He strips me of my feminism every day and robs me of the desire to do anything other than submit to his will for my own sick and twisted pleasure.
0: It's a dilemma for the Rikes, a genre steeped in stereotypical gender roles, where stock

0: hookers, machos, and bad boys meet initially weak and needy women who in the end break free and go their own way. Is this feminism 2.0, despite all the cliches? They have a separate section for these books in the store, but they can't avoid the heated discussions about the genre.
1: There are people who say this doesn't belong in the open because it's too pornographic. Others say it's nothing more than a kink, a preference that people are entitled to explore. And the content warnings should prevent readers from accidentally stumbling on something triggering.
0: But for diehard fans, content warnings that detail borderline material are more of a selling point. In some books, abusive sex, even rape, is romanticized, and that's where the two Rikas draw the line. They've developed a stance on the dark romance phenomenon.
1: As a bookstore, we take a very clear stance. We do not sell dark romance to minors. The problem is that books don't have an age rating. You have to make the decision yourself whether to sell them or not. Many parents have no idea what these books are about, and that's why we believe it's up to the bookstores to tackle the issues and provide relevant guidance. Many publishers have started labeling the books with clear 18-plus recommendations. I think that's very, very sensible.
2: Und das halten wir für sehr, sehr sinnvoll.
0: At the recent Frankfurt Book Fair, New Adult took center stage. The genre was given a hall of its own for only the second time. A palpable sense of excitement follows this new literary phenomenon. The themes keep expanding, from LGBTQ to dark romantasy. Specialist publishers celebrate their authors like pop stars, while fans line up for hours to meet them. Rike and Rike are here too. They were also here last year, but as private visitors. This time, they're minor celebrities. Author Kim also shows up and is more in demand than ever. She signs and signs and meets other authers.
3: It's totally exciting for me to be at the Frankfurt Book Fair. Compared to regular events, it's definitely more thrilling.
0: She campaigns for the reputation of her profession and is a member of DALIA, the Association of Romance Novelists.
3: I think interacting with other authors is incredibly important. It helps to know that you're not alone in facing the problems we encounter. People still tend to look down on that typical women's fiction cliché, and at DALIA we're simply trying to show that there can be very high-quality books behind it all.
0: As the book fair got underway, a well-known newspaper concluded that the new adult phenomenon was tragic for young women. A bit dispiriting for some of the fans, but it also sparked a backlash. Jackie, the preschool teacher and creator from Frankfurt, was not impressed. She actually came to check out some new indie publishers. But then her critical side kicks in.
1: I just wish there was more appreciation, more love for this genre, because it's wonderful how many readers this genre attracts and how enthusiastic they are about it.
0: The Rikas attend a booth party where a Munich-based new adult publisher is celebrating the success of the new genre. Creator Jess and author Kim are here too. She'd worried that the plot about a married couple trying to save their love might be too much for her fans, especially since the book also includes body positivity and ADHD.
3: At my last book fair, there was exactly one person at the book signing. But today, a mass of fans lined up for an autograph. Yes, my marketing paid off, and my book is loved. And I've had so many wonderful conversations. That's the true reward for the work. Though, of course, I wouldn't say no to a financial reward either.
0: And what are the entrepreneurs from Jeva taking away from the book festival?
1: We don't think bookstores are dying out yet.
3: We're still here.
4: Yeah.

0: We're growing.
1: But as a normal independent bookstore, it's going to get tough. It's never been more important to stand out from the crowd and offer something special.
2: The new adult book phenomenon has attracted new female readers. Writing, reading, talking about books, and sharing their thoughts online. They've made this genre their own. Good news in a world where fewer and fewer people are reading.

0: every week under the shade of the baobab.
1: There is a heated debate.
2: Change our traditionality.
3: They must be diverted in the parliament.
4: An obvious case of repossession.
0: But this isn't just talk.
1: This is where important questions are asked
0: and answered.
1: You are responsible to tell me that.
0: I am Mimi Mefonewu.
5: And I'm George Okachi.
0: And this is the Baobab. No spins, no filters, just the facts.
6: Next.

0: the election be conducted as prescribed by law. Results will be counted at each and every polling station and then totaled up at the totaling centers. And then we proceed from there to declare whoever is winning both at National Assembly and lower levels, as well as the presidential election.
1: So Zambia heads to the polls on August 13th for presidential and parliamentary elections following a delimitation process that increased the number of constituencies to 226.
2: And more than 8.7 million people will be voting. But this election is not about who wins. It's also about whether the people trust the results.
0: So it's not a process that is happening behind closed doors. It's an open process, open to observation and monitoring, such that then one should rest assured that the process will be conducted as prescribed.
2: Now, the opposition is saying that the referee we are just listening to isn't neutral. And the Electoral Commission on its part says it is. So who is right?
1: Mimi, critics also argue President Hakainde Hichilema enters this race with the advantage that comes with, you know, incumbency, such as appointing electoral officials. They say that that's already tilting the playing field.
0: So as a result, I received at head office.
1: So can every Zambian voters be able to track the results from the polling station to the national tally?
2: And can Zambia trust its election referee? I wish I had a whistle here.
1: Yes, and that's the conversation we have today right here under the Baobab.
2: Oh, hi.
1: The ritual.
2: How's your drink tasting today, Judge?
1: It tastes like something called mukonyo.
2: Mukonyo, what's
1: mukoyo?
2: That?
1: I believe Zambians and Malawians will understand what I'm talking about.
2: Right. That's quite an interesting one. So I think it's this tells us a lot about credibility, you know, trust issues during elections, right?
1: Yes, and it's because today it's all about Zambia's election. And more precisely, we're asking the question of the trust in the electoral process itself, right?
2: Right. But before we get there, we looked at something very interesting also last week.
1: Oh, yeah.
2: It had to do with Peter Obi,
1: the opposition leader of Nigeria.
2: Yeah,
1: it was a heated conversation.
2: Right.
1: Yeah.
2: And we saw a lot of people, you know, having diverse opinions because we ask a specific question,
1: yes,
2: whether the audience out there think that he can become the next president of Nigeria.
1: Yes.
2: And people went wild in the comment section.
1: And that's the beauty of Under the Baobab and, of course, the content that we are churning out here and just the invitation of all of you to participate.
2: Mm-hmm.
1: And should I start with reading
2: this
1: one?
2: Yes.
1: So Ozeni Abdurrahmane says he's from Maradi, Niger, and he says tiredness is tired.
2: Mm-hmm.
1: He needs to go and rest. And this is in reference to the incumbent president.
2: But
1: Bola
2: we're
1: Tinubu.
2: Asking about Peter Obi. Hey, these people. We also have Awal Ayuba who says that Obi is not qualified to lead Nigeria. He continues to say that what did he do in under

0: Abra for 8 years as governor.
1: Mm-hmm.
0: At least we didn't hear a lot about corruption there when he was governor.
1: Of course, the track record speaks for itself. His opinion
0: I'm not
1: is,
0: saying he was the best governor, but
1: I mean,
0: at least
1: his opinion is respected. And we have Jibrin Abubakar. He's mm-hmm. from Maiduguri. And Abubakar is asking, what is the difference between Peter Obi and President Bola Tinubu? All your faces are the same.
0: Hey, that's even a strong one.
1: Yes. And here is where you say, hello, my name is Mimi
0: so,
1: Mefoneu.
0: You are looking at me instead of introducing yourself. Yes, like you said, my name is Mimi Mefoneu. This is Under the Baobab.
1: Yes, and because she used three names, my name is George Mark Okachi. On this show, we make her, and rather take Africa's complex issues and make them personal. So right away, 5 years ago, Mimi, Zambia inspired the entire continent.
0: Right.
1: I'm talking about Africa.
0: Mm-hmm.
1: And the current president, Hakainde Hichilema, defeated an incumbent president.
0: Who is now of late.
1: The late president, Edgar Lungu, mm-hmm. in a peaceful transfer of power. And today, Hakainde Hichilema is the incumbent.
0: Right.
1: And critics say the political environment has become far much contested.
0: You know, people are expecting that he'll be able to set the example that brought him into power.
1: Yeah.
0: But there are a lot of questions around his credibility, the mm-hmm. credibility of the electoral commission that is going to be organizing the election. So we know that Zambians will be going to the polls in August. And this will be a huge test for mm-hmm. democratic renewal in Zambia.
1: Yes.
0: People will be expecting to see whether there will be a repeat of what happened in the previous election, where the right winner will be declared the winner
1: mm-hmm.
0: of the election, or whether there will be any foul play. People are just kind of skeptical.
1: Mm-hmm.
0: And the man at the center of this discussion today is also in the middle of the election that will be taking place in Zambia. He is like an important personality when it comes to the election.
1: Yes, and that is the person we are talking to today. So, Brown Kasaro, don't get it twisted, this is not a presidential candidate, but his decision could determine whether millions of people accept the results.
0: So he is the chief electoral officer. Like you said, he's someone who is at the center of this election. He was appointed in November 2023,
1: mm-hmm.
0: and the Electoral Commission in Zambia describes Brown Kasaro as an electoral technology expert or specialist with experience in electronic results management system,
1: mm-hmm.
0: biometric voter registration, and electoral boundary delimitation.
1: Yeah, that is very critical, and especially in light of what is happening in Zambia today. So to make it clear, he is not a politician, but in this election, he is the referee, and his role is politically sensitive, Mimi.
0: Because if the referee is not trusted,
1: yes.
0: you know, in every process, the referee, yeah, we are talking about the person who blows the final whistle.
1: Mm-hmm.
0: You know, the Electoral Commission in Zambia, I mean, across Africa, they are called Independent Electoral Commission. They are called the elections, like in Cameroon is Elections Cameroon, in Nigeria is the Electoral Commission,
1: yes.
0: and so on and so forth. Their roles are very, very critical when it comes to, you know, election, because they determine whether to make or mar the election before, during, and after.
1: Mm-hmm. So to the benefit of our viewers and listeners out there, today we are focusing on four questions: trust in the ECZ and the voting and the results process.
0: Generally, in most parts of Africa, there have always been questions around the credibility of the Electoral Commission, because most of its members are appointed by members of the government, are mm-hmm. appointed by the government.
1: Yes.
0: How would you be able to be of disservice to a government that appointed you? And that is where we had to start this conversation, because we had to understand the neutrality of
1: yes.
0: Brown Kasaro and his
1: independence,
0: team.
1: Yeah.
0: And the independence, the transparency of Brown Kasaro and his team. Let us hear what he told us.
2: The mandate of the commission is clearly as outlined in the law. So that it should be the basis upon which Zambians out there, both in country and in the diaspora, should rest their confidence. Has the Electoral Commission conducted all the activities that are leading up to the election as provided for in the law? Yeah, you did make reference to stakeholder concerns and so forth. If you look at the history of this country, you will not, and you will agree with me, that every time there is an election, there are always doubts around the credibility of the Electoral

0: process or indeed the Electoral Commission. But the Commission has stuck to its mandate. And if you look again at the history, this has demonstrated that this institution always delivers as per requirement of the law. The law is very clear. There are steps that we needed to take to get to where we are at. Those have been managed as provided for by the law. So they can rest on that come August 13th, the election will be conducted as prescribed by law. Results will be counted at each and every polling station, announced, and then totaled up at the totaling centers. And then we proceed from there to declare whoever is winning both at National Assembly and lower levels, as well as the presidential election.
1: You have said that these concerns are unfortunate and that the Electoral Commission in Zambia is independent. Are you saying the concerns that have been raised by the opposition party members and civil society actors are unfounded, given that the Commission's leadership is appointed through the state authorities?
0: I will take you back to my reference to the law. So the Electoral Commission is established by the Constitution, so to be an independent body to manage elections in Zambia. Now, when you refer to appointing authorities, the Constitution does prescribe that the chairperson and members of the Commission are appointed by the President. But there's a second layer of validation, if I put it that way, through ratification by the National Assembly. And in terms of the recent evidence, is to look at how we've managed the process so far. We did release a roadmap to the public in 2024. And carried everyone along at every stage of the process, decisions made. Really, Zambians can rest upon on that assurance that the Commission will conduct its business according to the law.
1: Now, in the past, when electoral problems emerged, systems or subordinates were sometimes blamed. In your case, if ballots actually go missing, results delayed, or the voter register fails on voting day, what specific responsibility will you take? Are you going to accept responsibility?
0: Voting takes place at polling stations, which for the 2026 general election, we're talking about 13,529. And this process is open to observation, and counting takes place immediately after. So therefore, there is no case or opportunity to say ballot papers have gone missing, because once they are cast in at that polling station, the counting takes place right there. Then in terms of delays, the Electoral Commission has made an undertaking that the presidential election will be declared within 72 hours of the close of the last polling station.
2: Well, that sounds assuring, and some people people who are skeptical would argue that we've had, you know, such assertions from electoral, you know, managers, or rather elections managers before, giving us assurance that things will happen the way, you know, they are promising. But at the end of the day, we hear of issues of, you know, rigging,
3: yes,
2: or mismanagement of the entire
3: but
2: process.
3: Also, we won't blame them because they are on the ground and they can have a feel of what the political atmosphere is.
2: Yes.
3: So every feelings at this point in time is, you know, it could be justified, mm-hmm, depending on which camp you belong. But let's try to lighten the mood a little bit before we continue with the tough talk.
2: Yes.
3: This is where we introduce the rapid fire question segment and get to know our guests on a personal level.
1: First question, who is Brown Kasaro when the title is stripped away?
0: Okay, Brown Kasaro is a husband of one wife, a lady called Matimba Kasaro, father of four children. Yeah, basically that's who I am.
1: Okay, so what is that one thing about you that will genuinely surprise Zambians watching you right now?
0: This smile is not just for the camera. Whenever you interact with me, you find it, you meet it. I am a Christian, heavily involved at church, but for this year, the congregation have had to understand my absence for some weekends so that I can dedicate to delivering on this particular mandate, yeah.
1: That's interesting. So what is your favorite Zambian dish?
0: Sima with fish.
1: I knew you would say that. So what is the most beautiful place that you have visited in Zambia?
0: The Victoria Falls in Livingstone and Lake Bangweulu on the Samfia beaches. They're very beautiful.
1: I can tell you I've been to the Victoria Falls myself. So, yes. What song or artist is on your playlist right now?
0: It's a collection of hymns in my mother tongue. And interesting enough, it's been curated on YouTube by someone from Malawi. Okay, because we, so it's called Henga Music. So that's what I've been listening to.
1: That's a good one. And final question, who is Brown Kasaro voting for?
0: That's a secret. But I'll definitely vote.
3: That's interesting. Did you think he was going to tell me?
2: I mean, why should he tell you?
3: It's, can you imagine who he could potentially vote for, George?
2: I wouldn't tell. I wouldn't tell. And actually, if it was up to me, then the electoral officials shouldn't be voting, actually.
3: Yeah.
2: I don't know if that, you know,
3: he's, after everything, he's rights. Also a citizen.
2: Yeah, definitely. Yeah, that's right. True. Yeah.
3: Anyway.
2: Yeah, so before we continue, here is a quick explanation on how, you know, Zambia's elections work. And every 5 years, Zambians vote for three, you know, electoral positions. That is for the president, members of parliament, and the local council leaders.
3: And this election comes with a major change. Ahead of the vote, Zambia approved a controversial constitutional review that increased the number of parliamentary constituencies from 156 to 226.
2: Yes. You know. I mean, when you hear that, one would just, you know, brush it off as a normal constitutional review. But here is why it matters. Votes are counted in each constituency, and those results are then sent to the National Results Center in the capital, Lusaka. Now, the Electoral Commission adds up all the votes and declares the winner once a presidential candidate gets more than 50% of the national, you know, tally.
3: So the voting process itself isn't what's controversial. The creation of the additional 70 constituencies now in this election in Zambia is what is controversial, because people are wondering how transparent the process is going to be with these additional constituencies that were created just at the nick of time.
2: Yeah, it depends on who you're speaking to as well. Critics say that the government did this to favor ruling party regions, whereby the ruling party regions got more constituencies. And this is more of a ploy to rig the elections, because if they have more constituencies, then they would get more votes from these new constituencies.
3: Yes, but George, I would tell you that usually the timing of such actions or such political moves, it's quite suspicious, you know.
2: I agree with you 100%.
3: This is happening. People will raise eyebrows. People will ask a lot of questions. Is it really for our interest? Is it necessary at this point in time? And why pick only the constituencies that are like the strongholds of the ruling party? That therefore means that these additional constituencies, majority of the voters there are already supporting the incumbent.
2: Yes.
3: And the results, obviously, in these new constituencies will favor the incumbent and affect the opposition.
2: Yes.
3: So is this really for national interest?
2: I get that argument, maybe, but also, of course, we spoke to, you know, the electoral officials and also the government, which is in charge of, you know, making sure that this delimitation takes place in a fair way and also as proscribed under the constitution. They insist that within the 10 provinces of Zambia, these constituencies were distributed, you know, equally.
3: The question is whether the people actually believe that.
2: Yes.
3: But when we're speaking to our guest, Mr. Kasaro, we wanted to find out how much the Electoral Commission has been able to assure the people of Zambia that even with this happening, there is going to be transparency and credibility in this election, because we are going to stay politically neutral. Let's hear what he told us.
0: The desire to increase, or the requirement to increase, the number of constituencies is not new to this country. Further, one of the mandates of the Electoral Commission is to delimit constituencies and review. So every election cycle, the Commission has undertaken an exercise to review boundaries of constituencies and make recommendations. So every time such an exercise has been undertaken, there's always been I recommend. The latest before the current implementation was in 2019. The constitutional review process is outside the mandate of the Electoral Commission.
1: So let me come back to that aspect of you speaking about consultations. Were opposition party members and the wider population involved? Did they accept the outcome, or were they simply presented with the outcome?
0: Let me speak to it now. So armed with this mandate and the parameters to use, the Commission did undertake a very extensive consultation. We had meetings, public meetings. Not only were they public, but we targeted key stakeholders to attend those meetings in each of these districts. So we held meetings, presented the factors as outlined.

0: and the surface area. And with those two held in balance, stakeholders were able to attest to the fact that the Commission undertook this exercise in a professional way and as transparently as possible. So as we sit today, the 70 constituencies have been accepted by Zambians.
1: I mean, not all Zambians have accepted it. If we are still having, you know, critical voices criticizing this entire delimitation process.
2: Right. Yeah. And talking about the reactions from Zambians, our colleague Kathy Schott in Zambia went to the streets to find out from them what are they feeling, you know, prior to the election, and what is the atmosphere generally in the country?
3: My biggest concern, I don't want to see bloodshed. Let's not bring in scandals that are not making sense, because other people usually die during this same period. The people, us the people, we are the ones voting, which means when the results come, they just come free and fair according to how we were voting.
4: I don't really trust them now because we don't know what is going to happen, because I feel the Electoral Commission of Zambia is somehow favoring the other side of the party, of which I can't mention, but looking at the election process, I feel there will be some part of league dirty games here and there, but I feel it's going to preview the will of Zambian people at the end of the day.
1: Yeah, critically listening to them, I mean, what stands out is, you know, the urge of, you know, or rather the need of the process being, you know, flawless and also violence-free.
2: Yeah, I'm just questioning, why is there always a question around election credibility? Mm-hmm. Why can't we organize an election without fears of fraud, you know, election rigging, yeah. You know, why can't we go to the polls and vote for the person we want to rule our country?
1: But
2: without worrying about whether the process will be stolen, because that's the right word. Rigging is just the garnished word that's been used during election. I mean, when the people's will is stolen from them, you hear that reaction, it tells you a lot about the despair, the uncertainty about over an election which is supposed to be for the people, determining
1: if you ask
2: who
1: me,
2: runs
1: Mimi,
2: their country.
1: If you ask me, Mimi, I think it's a process, and countries are going through electoral reviews, conducting elections year in, year out, and it's a process that must be improved over time, and people should trust the entire process.
2: We have been talking
1: well.
2: About this since post-independence, George.
1: Okay.
2: When are we going to ever be able to have an election without problems? In Nigeria, we have problems. In Cameroon, we have post-election issues. There's always an issue after an election.
1: So what did Brown Kasaro tell you about, you know, the trust process of the electoral system in Zambia?
2: Yes, earlier he was talking about, we respect the rules and the constitution. But do you still remain transparent? Do you stay credible? Even, you know, while respecting the constitution and respecting the rule of law, that is the question that we put around it, because we wanted to understand the vote counting process in general, the voting day, and even the publication of the results, whether all these elements are put together.
0: Well, maybe it's a practical dilemma that the commission finds itself in. The constitution, or indeed the laws in Zambia, do not provide a deadline within which a candidate must resign after nominations before the general election. So for argument's sake, someone can still resign on 12th August and the election will be held on 13th. So at some point, it becomes impractical for the commission to take that person out of the ballot paper. Ballot papers must be printed so that they are delivered on time for the election. And if the person resigns after they're printed, the commission cannot, again, take back and go. Then it will require a by-election after, which becomes rather costly. But to address the concern on the part of the voter, the way our ballot paper is designed is that it does not just have the name of the candidate and the party, okay? It has the portrait of the candidate, and then it has a symbol. So the idea here is that as candidates campaign, they'll not only be identified by their name, but they also use their symbol. So they will put out a graphic of how their details will appear on the ballot paper, starting their portrait as leftmost, their name, and the symbol. So if they are for a political party, it will be the symbol.

0: for that party, or if they're independent, the symbol that they chose, and then at the end, the box where the voter should mark.
1: So let me ask you, if there are evidence or there is any evidence that the election has been compromised, whether by the members of the commission, security agencies, or political actors, what will you do? Will you admit it publicly and tell the people what really happened?
0: Yeah, so firstly, the question is rather speculative, but let me speak to what is provided for. So the law does provide for a dispute resolution during the results announcement process. So at the polling station, there is a mechanism called a recount. So any concerned stakeholder participating in the election can apply for a recount at the polling station to make sure that the votes are counted as accurately as possible. We have international observers, but also most importantly, each of the contesting candidates is empowered, is allowed to appoint an agent in each of these polling stations so that they take care of their interest in each of the voting rooms. So it's not a process that is happening behind closed doors. It's an open process, open to observation and monitoring, such that then one should rest assured that the process will be conducted as prescribed.
1: Will the Electoral Commission in Zambia publish every result online in real time, not just at polling stations, so that Zambians at home and abroad can verify the national tally themselves? Can you guarantee that?
0: So as results are received at head office, they will be published. So when you speak to real time, it's real time as they are verified at head office. Then as that information gets to head office now, that's when the commission will be able now to release through its official channels, whether it be its website or indeed social media platforms. So the information will be available for the citizen.
1: So how is the Electoral Commission in Zambia preparing to counter fake results, misinformation, voter suppression campaigns, and disinformation that's circulating on social media?
0: So we continue to keep the voter and the citizenry informed through our official channels, be social media, and indeed traditional media engagements, such as this one. So I agree with you, social media is a challenge. We cannot keep pace with all the misinformation out there. All we can do is share the correct information on our platform so that then citizens can cross-check and verify from themselves what really is happening when it comes to their electoral process.
1: So Zambia's 2026 election is going to be a little bit different.
2: Yes.
1: Because we know that in 2021, Hakainde Hichilema was the challenger, and mm-hmm. now he is the incumbent.
2: Yes.
1: And with all the advantages and scrutinies that come with being, you know, the person who is in power.
2: Yes, and I mean the scrutiny is coming as a result of, you know, claims that under his administration, there has been, you know, a lot of curtailing of political freedoms, mm-hmm. and including, you know, introducing restrictive legislations like something called Cybersecurity Act mm-hmm. and the Public Order Act. That limits, you know, ability to organize freely, which makes it so difficult to even campaign.
1: We have the Human Rights Watch that says that those laws could actually increase surveillance and make it harder for opposition groups to campaign or protest freely if they want to.
2: Yeah, but beyond that, and I believe also our viewers would be interested to know, there is another challenge, making sure the election runs smoothly for voters. And we wanted to get the assurance from the man himself.
0: If you're a registered voter, come August 13th, turn up to cast your vote, be counted, and turn up to cast your vote. Remember, the documentation required is your national registration card and your voter's card. And if I may add, this year's election is also special in the sense that for the first time, Zambia has introduced proportional representation. So count yourself in, turn up August 13th, 2026, to cast your vote for the future of this country. Thank you.
2: Of course, that cannot be overemphasized. Zambians have a debt with destiny. And as we've heard today, Zambia's election is about more than just choosing the next president.
1: It's also a test of the country's democratic institution and the public test also.
2: Mm-hmm.
1: And it tests whether democratic values will be respected
2: yes.
1: in the country this time as in the previous election.
2: Yes, and the Electoral Commission has said that the process will be transparent. The votes counted at polling stations, observers monitoring the election, and the results released as they are verified.
1: The real question is whether Zambians will actually have confidence

0: confidence in that entire process.
1: Now, we'd like to hear from you. What makes you trust or distrust an election?
0: And don't forget to also subscribe to DW Africa on YouTube, where we have weekly episodes of Under the Baobab. And where can people also follow UTB?
1: Yes, you can follow, or rather listen to it, through Spotify and Apple Podcasts for more conversations on African politics.
0: My name is Mimi Mefonewu.
1: And my name is George Okachi. Until next time, have a nice engagement.
2: DW News, our top stories. Israeli Prime Minister Benjamin Netanyahu has rejected U.S. President Donald Trump's 15-point peace plan for Gaza. He said Israel would not withdraw from the territory until Hamas is, quote, genuinely disarmed. The plan was accepted by Hamas in late July. Netanyahu told a cabinet meeting that Israel is still discussing plans for Gaza with Washington. Yemen's Iranian-backed Houthi rebels have struck the government-held port of Mocha on the Red Sea coast, increasing fears of threats to Middle East shipping routes and a potential return to civil war. The Yemeni military said the rebels fired missiles and drones, killing at least 4 troops and 3 civilians and injuring 15 civilians. Ukrainian President Volodymyr Zelensky says his armed forces will respond to every attack and Russia's war will be felt more at home. Both sides launched new strikes over the weekend. A Ukrainian drone attack on the Russian border city of Belgorod killed at least 6. In eastern Ukraine, 2 people were killed and more than 20 injured in a Russian strike on Kharkiv.
3: Displacement in the context of climate change is not about people moving from A to B. It's about loss.
4: Climate refugees, they've all lost something. Their homes, prospects, security. A global challenge that hits the most vulnerable the hardest. How do we all deal with it?
5: Ya no podía más, no soportaba más. Yo soy fuerte, soy una guerrera y para antes que va, decía yo.
4: Climate Refugees starts August 22nd on DW.
6: Canada's British Columbia has declared a state of emergency as wildfires rage across the province. More than 20,000 people have fled their homes so far, and fire officials there are describing wildfires with flames up to 100 meters high, fire fronts that create their own storm fronts, complete with lightning strikes that spawn even more blazes. Now, here's how BC's premier described the current situation in the province.
7: Extremely dangerous and changing minute by minute. The fires are moving incredibly quickly. This new fire marks a significant shift in the overall fire situation in our province. Today, based on the advice of emergency officials, Minister Green has declared a provincial state of emergency.
6: Now, Minister Green, as mentioned there, is British Columbia's Minister of Emergency Management and Climate Readiness. She expressed her sympathy with residents who have been forced to flee their homes in the face of these out-of-control blazes.
8: We are facing an intense and harrowing situation in the Summerland area. And it is so difficult to be evacuated and not know when you will be able to return, not know what you'll be returning to, whether your home and your community will still be there. And the wait for news about the well-being of your loved ones can be absolutely devastating.
6: Now we're going to dive into what is fueling these wildfires in just a second. But before we do, let's take a look at this. It's a map provided by the Canadian government that tracks wildfires across the country. Right now we're talking about fires striking the western part of the country. But if you zoom out, I wanted to show you this. This shows you the extent of the blazes across all of Canada. It's really, this fire season is really impacting the entire stretch of what is one of the largest countries in the world. And it's an image that we've been seeing time and time again, also here in Europe, where previously, if you looked at the fires striking France and Spain earlier this year, instead of just having small regional fires, we're seeing a fire season that's striking the entire part of the country all at once. Now, let's bring in our guest so we can dive in a little bit deeper into what is behind these fires. I'm now joined by Dr. Annabella Bonada, Managing Director of the Intact Center on Climate Adaptation at the University of Waterloo in Canada. So Annabella, thank you very much for joining us.
8: Thanks for having me, Aaron.
6: So it seems Canada is once again facing a severe fire season. How serious is the situation in the country right now?
8: Unfortunately, it's very serious. So this is now our fourth consecutive year of worst seen wildfire seasons. We've never had this before in Canada. This is unheard of. And as you just saw, BC has had to declare an emergency province-wide, not just in that region that is highly affected right now. So this is a dire situation for us. We're at a level five preparedness. So that means that all of our resources are being distributed across the country. As you just showed on the map, we have wildfires occurring every province and every territory. So we're highly impacted right now.
6: Now, as you were just saying, this is the fourth consecutive year of severe fire activity. Now, how exceptional is 2026 compared to previous years?
8: It's on par with the last few years. So 2023 has so far been the absolute worst for us on record. And now we're trailing closely behind. This is like a level three right now, what we're looking at. So if 2023 was the worst, then 2024, 2025, this one's falling around that third level. But we still have another couple of months to go of this wildfire season. And as we've seen, things have quickly shifted in BC. So we can't really tell where the rest of the year of the fire season will go.
6: Now, with so many intensive years of fires, one after the other, is that giving the government more experience with dealing with these type of fires, or is it stretching resources thin?
8: Both. So as you saw just now with BC, BC has been experiencing pretty severe wildfire seasons for many years now, starting, 2017, 2018. So they're actually very used to this kind of wildfire season, even though, of course, this one is having a major impact. But as a nation, yes, there's a lot that our government is learning, that has been learning. So after each wildfire season over the last few years, there have been announcements to do more on preparedness, to purchase more water bombers, to train more firefighters. So more is happening. Unfortunately, the wildfire seasons are outpacing that preparedness front that we do have happening. So there's still a lot of work that needs to continue to occur as these seasons are continuing in our country.
6: Now, I'm pretty sure I know what you're going to answer here, but to what extent can these fires be linked to climate change? And to what extent are they part of Canada's natural fire cycle?
8: Yeah, so really putting a number to that is difficult right now. We don't have the exact science to show that, at least for this year. We do know, for example, in 2023, the Quebec wildfires were made much more likely due to climate change. What we do know is that climate change is extending our wildfire season. It's starting earlier and ending later. Climate change leads to more of these hot, dry, windy days that help spread these flames. And as you mentioned, these flames are 100 meters high. We haven't seen that before, only over this last couple of years. So there's a lot that's happening that we keep calling unprecedented. And because, climate change is a real driver behind that. The other thing that climate change does is it causes severe drought and ongoing drought. So all that great vegetation that we have here in Canada, it builds up over the winter months, over the fall months, especially out in BC that has a lot of rain. And then when these seasons occur and they dry out, there's just much more fuel for the fires to burn.
6: Now, we've seen massive wildfires here in Europe in the last several months, and many have linked them to the so-called Super El Nino year that seems to be playing out right now. Is that also playing a role in these wildfires we're seeing in Canada?
9: It could be. For Canada, the real impacts of the Super El Niño are mostly experienced in the winter months and then in the spring. This one, of course, it is a very different El Niño that is just starting off, and its biggest impacts do tend to be in the West Coast for us, so in British Columbia, where you just showed, for example. However, with that in mind, we did know before the season started that BC, especially with these wildfires are happening in the interior,

0: was a very high-risk season. They had a lower snowpack over this last winter. There was ongoing drought conditions, not a lot of rain even in the early spring. So we knew going into the season that Interior BC was high-risk and that most of Canada was going to have warmer than normal temperatures for the summer months. And that's what we're seeing. We're seeing explosive wildfire occur across the country. And this was all already seen before we even knew that an El Niño was developing.
1: Okay, so help me break this down a little bit. We know that these wildfires are becoming more intense, more frequent. Is the Canadian government changing its attempts or its strategies when it comes to mitigating some of these fire risks? Are we seeing new tactics being developed?
0: Yes, absolutely. So it is mixed because even though there is a lot that's being done, there's always more that we can do. But we've seen major changes over the last few years. So before, 100 years ago, we wouldn't really let the natural part of wildfires occur. We'd put them all out. We would suppress wildfires. Now we're managing those wildfires. So when they occur in arboreal, in our grasslands, we allow them to burn, and that really maintains vegetation lower. So there's a lot more management occurring when it comes to wildfire. We're investing more in our firefighting resources that we have across the country. What I would say the government could improve on is the preparedness side in those months where we're not experiencing the intense wildfire season by, providing education materials, for example, to homeowners, to residents on how to reduce risk at that home level. And of course, always better funding towards municipalities so that they can sustain the program that we have in Canada, which is called Fire Smart, that it's a sustained program in each province so that we can fire smarter communities in our homes.
1: Now, one environmental historian I recently spoke with said that we are living in a new age that he called the Pyrocene or the Age of Fire because of man-made climate change. Looking ahead 10 or 20 years, are these kinds of wildfire seasons likely to become more of a new normal for Canada?
0: Unfortunately, the answer is yes, especially after the 2023. I go back to that year because that was an absolute record year for us. After 2023, scientists in Canada said, if the next few years mirror this year, then we know we're headed to a new normal. And that's exactly what's happening. We're in 2026 now, and we're not seeing wildfire seasons improve. If we don't make any changes to our emissions, to lowering greenhouse gases as Canada and, of course, as the world, we're not going to see these impacts go back. So we need to do everything that we can to better prepare our communities and, of course, go back to reduce emissions where possible, really invest in our commitments to become a country that, is like net zero by 2050. That would be wonderful.
1: Now, we often talk about when it comes to reducing emissions, kind of where we put the onus on there. Do you think that change needs to come from the consumer side? Is this something that I can help with by eating less red meat and driving less? Or does the solution needs to come from the world of politics or business?
0: It's mixed, but I do encourage consumers to really push for the change. So if businesses can't sell to you because you're not interested in their product, then they will need to make changes to how they run their business. So as consumers, we have a ton of power here. So if we choose to only purchase from organizations and companies that have made a commitment to reduce their emissions, then they will have to. That will become the new thing that they do for us. So I don't want to say that they're the only ones responsible, that us as consumers, but I do want to express how much power we have as consumers to really cause change when it comes to reducing our emissions.
1: All right, I'm afraid we have to leave it there. That was Annabella Bonata from the INTAC Center on Climate Adaptation at the University of Waterloo. Thank you very much for sharing your expertise with us.
2: Can you guess what old car tires have to do with steel production? 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
3: Not a bad bunny.
2: Transforming Business delivers answers in a nutshell. 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They lose ideas, power, a part of their future. We showcase the daily victories of women. Brave, honest, loud. side by side, deserving to be heard and seen. We share their stories from the female point of view. Because perspectives matter. Together, we see.
4: Autocrats are getting more powerful every day. 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

0: being fully present when it matters.
1: Is this race mode?
2: It's time to race. There's no more time for fun and games. Now is when it counts.
0: This is the moment when the rest of the world fades into the background. Focus. Absolute concentration. So we can perform at our best. Our thoughts and energy are focused on a single task.
3: I have to be fully focused at all times because I'm responsible for countless human lives.
4: Some people are actually better at concentrating than others, but it's not as if our ability to concentrate is defined at the age of 20 and then that's it. There's nothing you can do about it. No, of course not.
0: Greater focus, more concentration, skills that are becoming increasingly important in an environment of constant stimuli, with the ultimate goal being to reach what's called the flow state.
5: If you can switch off your thinking and let go, you are in a stronger state of flow and you can concentrate better.
6: For me, in the flow state, things are just clear. I realize, okay, I've got this completely under control now.
0: Can concentration be trained? What role do genes play? And how do we achieve it, this flow state?
4: Concentration is the ability to block out distractions so that you can focus on one thing. It's actually the art of sorting through all the sensory stimuli that constantly bombard us and letting through only those that are really important at that moment.
7: My name is Henning Beck.
4: I'm a neuroscientist and I study how people think, learn and understand. Concentration always comes from within. It starts with me being rested enough and having a plan, a goal to work toward. That means concentration is never pointless.
2: What drives me in this sport is that I feel very free when I swim, that I can be completely myself, and of course the dream of winning. Of course I want to hold Olympic gold in my hands someday, but I also just want to get the best out of myself and swim as fast as I can. My name's Angelina Köhler, I'm 24 years old and I primarily work as a competitive athlete. My greatest sporting achievement was winning the world title in Doha in 2024 at the World Championships in the 100-meter butterfly and coming fourth at the Olympic Games in Paris. It was very hard for me when I touched the wall and saw that I was fourth. At that moment, my world fell apart. Before the Olympic Games, I set myself a goal and said, okay, I need something that will give me strength afterwards, something that will give me stability, something I can look forward to. And then I said to myself in advance, okay, I'll book the trip I've always dreamed of and fly to French Polynesia to Bora Bora and see the island of my dreams.
6: I think it's important to take a longer break after a four-year cycle like that, to regenerate and then start the new Olympic cycle again, knowing that you have to be really disciplined for the next 3.5 years. Now let's take a slightly longer break. Take 3 deep breaths, then breathe out consciously before you push off, to begin anew, so to speak.
8: Let's go.
6: Let's go. Of course, longer breaks also have a negative effect on the body and on your form. And that's why first you rebuild, start with the basics, and get all areas up to speed. And that takes time. Glide slowly across the water. Breathe minimally so that you stay straight, but relax your shoulders and point your fingertips. Let's do 50 times 2 with a 10-second break. Keep your shoulders completely relaxed.

0: Klaus is my main trainer. He really supports me. He coaches me, gives me technical tips, watches how I swim underwater, and times me.
1: Angie, 47.07.
0: The sequences we train are so precise and technically demanding that if you don't concentrate, you can't perform them properly and you're not as fast. That means if you don't concentrate properly, you lose.
2: The body's concentration headquarters is the brain. The prefrontal cortex lights up with activity. This is the part of the brain that is responsible for planning and self-control, among other things. It helps block out certain stimuli and focus our attention. This allows the neurons in all parts of the brain to communicate more intensely with each other, strengthening their connections and increasing information processing. It also releases dopamine, a vital neurotransmitter that promotes motivation and concentration.
3: We shouldn't imagine the brain as sitting down and then focusing on a task for several minutes, 20 minutes at a time. Even now, as you listen to me at this moment, your brain is probing the environment for other things. Something even more interesting than what I'm saying might come along. In short, concentration can never be maintained over a longer period of time. It's basically always just a short sprint. So the brain sprints for a few seconds or minutes until another distraction comes along, which you then have to actively suppress again. And this active suppression is what we call the ability to concentrate. Of course, that doesn't mean that we can't sit down for an hour or two and work on a project or a task.
4: Postman 165, Leipzig Tower, hello. Wind 050 degrees, 9 knots, runway 08 left, clear to land.
5: 08 left, clear to land, postman 1.
6: At peak traffic, the busiest phases of our shift, we deal with new aircraft every minute. An aircraft comes in, is clear to land, leaves the runway, and the next one is already there and wants to land. So you're really talking to at least one aircraft all the time. My name is Jan-Peter Konopinski. I'm 23 years old, and I'm training to be an air traffic controller at Leipzig-Halle Airport.
4: Quality 517, Leipzig Tower, very good evening. Continue approach, wind 040 degrees, 11 knots.
6: During my shift, I primarily communicate with the pilots, giving them clearances and instructions on what to do. I coordinate with the controllers who monitor the airspace above us. I coordinate with the airport. And with a second radio system, I coordinate with the vehicles on the ground.
3: I consider the profession of air traffic controller to be one of the most cognitively challenging jobs there is. It's the Champions League of thinking, because it really pushes the brain to its limits.
7: Turn right onto Tango, contact ground
6: 1-1. Oscar is my instructor. He sits next to me the whole time while I work. He looks over my shoulder and helps me find the best solution for specific situations.
1: Given the weather conditions, different approaches may be required on each runway. The learning curve is extremely steep at the beginning. He's bombarded with so much new information that he has a lot to process and learn. The difficult thing is actually in situations that may be quite simple and don't require a lot of attention, to always remain alert.
6: Some people say there is such a thing as an air traffic controller gene. This means that things like concentration, attention, and memory are innate and cannot be learned. I don't know exactly how true that is, but I think you definitely need to already have some of these basic characteristics.
3: Genes definitely play a role in cognitive abilities. Some people are actually better at concentrating than others. However, that doesn't mean that environmental factors don't play a role. You can have the best genes, but if you constantly allow yourself to be distracted, you won't be able to concentrate for long periods of time. Conversely, if you are actually the type of person who is easily distracted but make a conscious effort to work in a focused and concentrated manner, then you will be better able to do so in the long term.
4: Postman 4127, vacate Sierra 5, turn right.

0: to Tango. Tschüss.
1: The größte Herausforderung für mich,
2: the biggest challenge for me is actually switching gears quickly. That means there can be phases when there is very little traffic, but within seconds that can change to really complex situations with a lot of parties involved. And then you have to go from this calm and relaxed mode to being 100% alert in order to resolve the situation.
3: Die 9009 und die Box kommen auf die Südküste und danach würde ich dann taggern.
4: Okay, ist er bufft. Roger. Das ist ein 1 Yankee Mike, Wind 040 degrees, 1 3 knots, 3808 right. Switzerland,
5: 285,
4: Postman,
5: 1 Yankee Mike.
4: From end, please locate by Sierra 5 or Sierra 7.
5: Sierra 5, okay.
6: This rapid change, revving up and slowing down, always means adapting your entire body at short notice to faster or slightly slower action. That alone requires enormous strength and enormous energy. I'm Thomas Baschab. I'm a mental coach. My clients include athletes from all kinds of sports. Routines always follow the same sequence, giving us security and peace of mind. And when we feel this peace of mind from the routine, it naturally increases our concentration.
7: In the morning, I usually get up around 6 a.m. Then I go to the kitchen, make myself a coffee, and eat a bread roll. It's always the same. Really, it's very, very important for me to have this routine. The routine gives me a lot of strength and stability, and I have a structured daily schedule.
8: Routines allow us to conserve energy. Our brain needs less energy for things we do repeatedly out of habit, which happen almost automatically. When it switches to autopilot, the brain doesn't have to make new decisions all the time. This gives it more capacity for something new.
7: Now the hard work begins. The next competition is in 6 weeks, the German team championships in Essen, and I definitely need to be fit again by then. I want to show everyone what I can do.
9: Ola
7: is my best friend and training partner, and I have a lot of fun with him. He always brings out the best in me and motivates me, even when I'm not feeling great.
2: Angie is definitely a cheerful person, a ray of sunshine. She is very, very often in a very, very good mood, very, very cheerful, and many people enjoy being around her. But when she has her down phases, I would say she goes just as far in the other direction. I notice with Angie that when she loses focus or has lost focus, she gets into her head and can get overwhelmed relatively easily, because in her mind she's running ahead of her body.
7: There are definitely days when I jump into the water and can't do anything. My mind is somewhere else, not on the sport. And I can't even manage to swim 100 meters. And then it just helps me to focus inward and return to my place of peace. I always think of aspen leaves, leaves blowing in the wind. In the summer, when you're lying in a hammock, looking up at the trees, and the sun glitters through the trees or through those leaves. And that's my absolute favorite place. And I always think about it, and it helps me a lot for 2 or 3 minutes to go there and visualize it. And then I immediately become much more focused, much calmer, and can concentrate on the task at hand again.
10: Visualization and working with metaphors, with mental imagery, is a common tool, even outside of competitive sports. It's also used for people who are stressed or anxious. It's a good method when we find ourselves in stressful situations.
7: Monika Liesenfeld is my psychologist. We work in particular on sports psychology issues, like how I deal with excitement or how I deal with pressure.
10: I met Angie when she was experiencing a lot of nervousness, excitement, and pressure before competitions. Over time, things changed a bit. More personal issues came up. Then ADHD entered the picture. But she's worked on herself a lot and has a lot to show for it.
0: Hello, Monica.
7: Hello, Monica.
10: Hello, Angelina.
7: I'll go right in.
10: Okay, I'll be right there.
7: ADHD plays a very, very big role in my everyday life. It's something I have to deal with often. Through sports psychology, I've also learned to confront it better and to accept myself as I am. And yes, I'm very grateful to Monica for that.
11: ADHD stands for Attention Deficit Hyperactivity Disorder. It is basically the inability to organize a vast amount of information and concentrate. In short, so many stimuli come in from the outside, and the brain is not very good at prioritizing which things need to be filtered out. So you have to try to target your concentration using different mechanisms.
7: I have a very specific routine before competitions where I get myself in the right frame of mind, so to speak. I usually listen to music before I start. I listen to a lot of Taylor Swift or Chappell Roan, who I'm really into at the moment. Music that pushes me, and most of all, music that I'm always listening to. Songs that I've heard 1,000 times before. It just calms me down, grounds me, and I sing along, unfortunately for the other people who have to swim with me. But I don't care at that moment, because it's about my race and my performance. Shortly before the start, I go in and soak up the whole atmosphere to get used to the fact that it's about to get loud, that I'm about to swim. And I keep telling myself, you can do this, you can do this, you can do this, you can do this.
11: Structure, routines, and regularity help all people to better concentrate in those critical moments.
12: I'm Dennis, I'm 21 years old, and I come from Dortmund. I'm also known as Deninho, my gamer tag. I was a big Ronaldinho fan back then, so that's where I got my inspiration. The most difficult thing about FIFA is that if you want to be a top pro, you actually have to master all the basics first. It's especially difficult because every little mistake, such as selecting the wrong player, can lead directly to a goal against you, or you just don't score, and that can ultimately decide the game. For me, it was just a hobby at first, but then I realized I was a bit better than everyone around me. And at the age of 13, I joined an agency. At 15 or 16, I was with Hannover 96, and now I've been with Borussia Dortmund for 5 years.
6: When I do something for a pretty long time with a very, very high level of concentration, it takes a lot out of me. And he's not just an amateur who sits in front of the TV with his friends and plays a little. He's a professional.
12: The Virtual Bundesliga was founded by the German Football League. All Bundesliga teams participate in it. It's a simulation of a professional soccer game. Back then it was known as FIFA, and today as EAFC. How do you always get it out of there?
2: With the right stick and then triangle again.
12: Are you holding triangle or what are you doing?
2: Yeah, but only after the ball is in the air.
12: But that was different before the update, right? My coach is Alexander Steinmetz. He was also a professional e-footballer himself back then. And I think we make a good team.
2: We better go over set pieces again. I'd say we should practice corner kicks both offensively and defensively.
12: All right. So 5 corners each then?
2: Yes, exactly. Alternating.
12: Of course, we also have to train a lot. For me, that means several hours a day.
2: A pro-level e-footballer has to master an incredible number of things. They have to stay calm, be particularly quick to react, and have analytical skills. They have to be able to put themselves in their opponent's shoes. You have to be able to recall all the button combinations, which number in the hundreds at the same time.
11: Making decisions in a matter of milliseconds is probably unique to esports. And that also means that esports players in their mid-20s are already considered past their prime, because the maximum processing speed of the brain is reached at around the age of 20, 23, 24 maybe. Then it starts to decline.
2: That's a good option, and then I have the ball against Van Dijk. Van Dijk gets it, of course. I press circle, but I don't have a chance anymore.
12: The most important thing is that I don't have to go head-to-head with Van Dijk anymore, but against the right back, who is a bit smaller. I always control a whole team, 11 players, though not all at the same time. I always select one, but then I use my controller to switch and select another one.
2: Nice.
12: For me personally, multitasking is one of the most important things in the game. Like when you have to move the goalkeeper and defend at the same time. If, for example, he takes a shot at the far corner and you know it, then you have to pay attention to where your goalkeeper is standing. You try to steer him to the far corner. But at the same time, you have to try to block the player, because you can't guarantee that if you move the goalkeeper downwards, he'll save it.
8: We call it multitasking, but it's actually the process of rapidly switching back and forth between tasks. But the brain isn't designed to perform several complex tasks at once. During this switching back and forth, it loses information and has less capacity to process and store new things. This is known as the switching cost, or the cost of switching attention.
11: Multitasking can be thought of as trying to watch several TV shows at the same time. You just can't. You have to switch back and forth between the shows. Then you notice two things. First, when you switch channels, the TV screen goes black for a moment. The same thing happens in the brain. So when you switch back and forth between tasks, you first have to reorient yourself. You're not immediately on the ball. And that would be the second effect. Once you've switched, you need a moment to figure out what's going on. And that also happens when you jump to a new task. You look around, you get your bearings, and that's exactly when people make more mistakes because they're not focused.
2: Breaks are extremely important for us. First, they occur more frequently than in other professions, and they are also longer, simply because the stress during our working hours is extremely high. Even when there is little traffic, we have to stay focused all the time.
6: Why do we need breaks? When you're too stressed, there are all kinds of physical reactions, and the body is simply telling you to slow down, take it easy, don't always go full throttle. Because if you're always going full on, at some point your system will collapse.
2: I don't really do anything special during my break, but what I definitely don't do is think about work. Instead, I just do something completely different, whether that's reading a book or working out.
12: Football is generally very, very important to me. As a little boy of 3 or 4, I started playing with my dad on the field. I play for VfL Hürde. We're in Kreisliga A and currently in second place in the men's league. In esports, there's often a lot of mental and emotional stress. You're under a lot of pressure to perform. You always want to perform. For me, classic football on real glass tends to clear my head.
8: Our brain needs a lot of energy. Although it only makes up about 2% of our body weight, it consumes almost 20% of our total energy. And as soon as we exert ourselves mentally and concentrate, our energy consumption goes up and the body releases the stress hormones adrenaline and cortisol. Adrenaline makes us more alert and focused. Cortisol mobilizes the energy reserves in our body that we need that moment. If mental exertion lasts too long, it can stress our bodies. That can show up in symptoms like muscle tension, headaches, or mental exhaustion.
6: People who are under a lot of physical stress naturally need physical relaxation. They should lie down and do something that relaxes them. On the other hand, people who are under a lot of mental stress should relax mentally, simply find peace and quiet during some downtime.
0: In eine Ruhe zu kommen, in einen unhektischen Moment.
7: When I have the afternoon off, I often like to dress up. I ditch the sportswear and I go into town. Shopping is a great way to unwind, just to switch off mentally. It takes me to a whole other level and distracts me a little from all the everyday stress or even swimming. I relax between training sessions mostly by creating a little routine for myself. Relaxing, sleeping, reading a little. I also make sure that I don't spend too much time on social media because I notice that it makes me restless.
11: In everyday life, digital devices are certainly the number one concentration killer. A major, perhaps the most important change in digital media was that you can scroll endlessly. This means that we now find ourselves in a world without an end. In the past, there was a book that I read, it had a last page, and then it was finished. A movie has a final scene, so everything comes to an end at some point. Not anymore. Digital devices are designed to be endless. But if they are endless, people are never satisfied.
7: My social media consumption habits could be better. Let's just say there's room for improvement at the moment. I spend a lot of time on Instagram and TikTok. That's why I try to set myself a time limit of 1 hour on Instagram and TikTok per day.
11: People aren't actually very good at concentrating, but they are particularly good at recognizing new stimuli and then deciding whether what's happening around them might be potentially useful.
8: People are naturally prone to distraction. Over time, it doesn't appear that we have become worse at concentrating, but due to a flood of information in today's media, we are consuming more and more content in shorter and shorter bursts. This makes it more difficult to concentrate on longer tasks. The ideal solution would be to strike a balance between shorter and longer periods of concentration.
11: It is precisely this balance, focusing on something and yet still being able to use our environment to improve ourselves, that has advanced humanity. That's why we come up with ideas. That's why we marched out of our Stone Age caves. That's why we explore new fields or the universe.
7: Of course, the last few weeks have been challenging. I think it's difficult for every athlete, especially for me, to find new motivation after the Olympic Games to say, okay, here we go again.
12: And what do you say? Can you be faster? Yes. Okay, that's the question. 44-42. We have relatively long training periods, and then it comes down to only a few moments where we can make our mark, meaning that we have to perform in a minute, on a specific day, at a specific time, under high pressure. Sometimes there are 500 spectators, sometimes there are 20,000, and yet the athlete must be able to do their best. On your marks.
6: At that moment, she doesn't have much time to think about what could happen, how it could be, and so on. And what we generally refer to as flow, you can only achieve that when you're not in an active state of mind.
7: When I'm in the water, I feel like I'm free, almost as if I'm flying. Yes, it's a very special feeling that's hard to describe because it just happens and you're living in the moment. But it also feels like it's happening on its own. It's as if the pieces of a puzzle that have always belonged together are coming together. I'm in the right place at the right time.
11: Basically, everyone is capable of getting into a flow state when they experience what they can achieve when they do what they do best. And most people know this personally from their own experience. Moments in which you say, wow, I was super productive. It just happened by itself. And this state where things happen by themselves is basically the essence of the best possible productive human work.
2: I get into this kind of flow state especially when there's a lot going on. That is, when I have to process a lot of traffic.
4: Most Banana for Quebec, contact Tower South, 1-1-105, choose.
2: Sometimes after about half an hour when the rush is over, I look at my watch and think, I don't know, maybe 10 minutes have passed, but in fact much more time has passed than I might have thought. I'm in Lübeck today because I was invited to take part in a research project. It's about the flow state, or state of highest concentration. It's not part of my training as an air traffic controller, but I'm still interested to see how I'll do in the test I'm about to take.
0: Flow is a positive state of consciousness. When we are in flow, we are highly focused and completely immersed in an activity that challenges us in the best possible way. The demands are not too easy, not too difficult, but just right, and it feels rewarding. My name is Corinna Pfeiffer, and I am a professor of work and organizational psychology at the University of Lübeck. The problem with flow research is that flow is a subjective state, so you simply have to ask people whether they are in flow. We usually do that with questionnaires. But that also means that we can only ask people about it either immediately before or after an activity, because if we do it during an activity, we pull people out of their flow. And that's why I'm trying to find a way to measure flow with the help of physiological markers.
2: Of course, I'm a little nervous, but nothing's riding on this test for me. So I'm mainly just curious and excited, and I'm trying to approach it as relaxed as possible.

0: When a person enters the flow state, the prefrontal cortex, which is responsible for self-awareness and conscious action, shuts down. We lose track of time and focus entirely on the here and now. Our brain waves also change. When we are awake, beta waves, which are associated with attention and alertness, normally dominate. In the flow state, however, they transition to alpha and theta waves, which occur during deep relaxation. These wave patterns promote a focused yet relaxed way of working that makes us receptive to new ideas and perspectives.
1: What is really exciting about the flow experience is that the areas of the brain responsible for reward are not particularly active. This is surprising because people find this state particularly productive and uplifting, but it is less a feeling of euphoria and more a feeling of freedom from fear. This is because in the moment of flow, the areas responsible for fear are less active. In other words, it is a feeling of anxiety-free productivity in which you lose yourself a little in the moment.
2: Done.
3: Yeah.
2: And how was it?
3: It was good. It was fun.
2: Yes, that's great. That sounds like flow.
3: Yes.
2: So was it flow?
3: I would say so, at least in the reading part. In the math part, I wouldn't necessarily call it that. It was too clumsy. But in the reading task, because it was a fairly simple text that was easy to read, I was able to get into a flow.
4: Im Algorithmus sehen wir interessanterweise auch genau das.
2: Interestingly, we see exactly the same thing in the algorithm. We see that the algorithm did not detect any flow in the math assignment. And in the reading task, flow was detected, but only from about the second third onwards. At the moment, this is all still basic research and is happening in the lab. The goal is to be able to determine whether people are in flow or not while they are working. And that also means that measures can then be taken to help people get into flow or stay in flow once they are there.
5: There is certainly no formula for getting into flow, but a lot of it revolves around tension, the build-up or release of tension. A lot of it is about the balance we feel in our mind, in our entire system, and which we also feel physically. But mental training offers many, many opportunities to promote flow. And the more you practice it, and the faster you get into it, the faster you can recall it at any time.
6: Dankeschön. Hallo.
7: Dennis, hi.
8: Moin, Thomas, hi.
9: I think that over the years, I've gotten a little better at dealing with the pressure. But of course, there's always room for improvement. And now I'm curious to see if a mental coach can help me with that.
5: I would like to get you to a place where you no longer feel pressure to perform, where you can just play freely. Feeling pressure is bad, because pressure is a negative feeling. Let me show you what I mean. Stand up for a moment. Hold your arm out, and when I say hold, I'll push down, and you hold it as best you can. Okay? Hold. Okay, arm is stable. Now just say the word, fear.
9: Fear.
5: Hold.
9: Fear.
5: See? The arm goes down. Now, say another word. Confidence.
9: Confidence.
5: Hold.
9: Confidence.
5: And your arm stays strong. That's it. It only takes a second. Sit down again.

0: Instead, I'll keep pushing myself with, come on now, and you can do it. And that's how I'll do it from now on.
1: There is one thing that always prevents flow very quickly. That is the unconditional desire to get into a flow state. You often hear that you just have to want it. So when someone in sports makes this statement, it indicates a high degree of, let's say, incompetence, because not wanting it enough is bad. But wanting it too much is even worse, because wanting it too much simply keeps the muscles too tense, and as a result, you don't perform the same. For example, fine motor skills deteriorate, mobility deteriorates, speed deteriorates.
2: I've got 6 weeks of training behind me. The atmosphere is incredible because it's extremely loud. The mood is electric.
0: I think it's a challenge for Angie to compete in Essen, just because it's her first competition since the Olympics. That means even after her successes this season, everyone is naturally looking at the reigning world champion. That means something has changed. She's no longer little Angie, so of course that comes with a certain amount of pressure.
2: The concentration and the noise level will be very, very difficult for me because I'm very sensitive to noise. That triggers me in particular. That means staying focused until the end. That will be a huge challenge.
3: ADHD certainly doesn't make it any easier to concentrate, especially in such a super loud swimming pool. On the other hand, you can also see that she's developed mechanisms to deal with this situation.
1: Competitiveness at this level is extremely high, and we're not talking about a 20% increase in performance or improvement through mental training. We're talking about 1% or 2%. But being just 1% better than others makes you the winner.
0: The offline game day is always something very special for us, of course, because all the clubs in our division come to us and we play together on site. You can definitely tell that it's much more tense than an online game day. You have to remember that it's a huge challenge because we always train in a quiet room, play the online game day in a quiet room, have no distractions, and then fans come and you just have to stay focused and not get distracted. Losing is never an option. We always try to win the game and give 100%.

0: I won 2-1, and actually I think I had it under control for the whole 90 minutes. After the game, you're completely exhausted. You can't even talk. You have to collect yourself for a moment and just calm down.
1: Unfortunately, we didn't win a medal this year, but I'm glad we managed to stay in the league, which means we're still in the first Bundesliga. And Essen also gave me a bit of a boost, so I can say, okay, I can swim, I'm fast, I don't need to worry that it will suddenly be gone or something, even though I took a pretty long break.

0: I think the plan we're manifesting for the next 2 or 3 years is to establish ourselves at the top and deliver in the main competitions. When you're at the top, it makes it hard to maintain your performance and continue to develop so that you can remain among the best.
1: My biggest wish is, of course, to win a medal at the Olympic Games, which I unfortunately didn't get in Paris. I still have a score to settle, so to speak.
2: As few distractions as possible, not too much stimuli around us, and an environment in which we feel comfortable. These are important building blocks for better concentration so that we can achieve what we have set out to do.
0: I always try to develop myself personally, to keep getting better, to keep at it, especially for BVB. And qualifying for the World Cup would definitely be very, very cool.
3: First of all, getting my license is at the top of my list, of course. In the future, I would like to become an instructor. That means, like Oscar, training future air traffic controllers.
2: Some people can concentrate better than others. But through routine and more conscious action, we can all improve our concentration and sometimes even get into a flow state. The key to this lies in balance, improving our ability to concentrate, but also allowing our thoughts to wander sometimes, because both seem to be deeply human.
4: There is probably no other living creature that can concentrate as well and for as long as humans. And what has made us so successful in evolution is precisely this ability to plan for the long term, to concentrate on it, and not to miss the moment when we need to let our minds wander. It is this balance between concentration and digression that leads us to come up with the best ideas.

0: Sexual assault by supervisors is a bitter reality for female doctors working in hospitals.
1: The way some surgeons treated me made me feel either like a whore or a maid.
0: Anyone who complains is met with a wall of silence. Female doctors from Switzerland share their stories. Abuse of power in the hospital. In 15 minutes. These women face danger from armed poachers every day.
2: I want young girls there outside, when they sit in lioness, let them see courage.
0: The winds are shifting in a land where only men used to be warriors. Meet Team Lioness, Kenya's first all-female ranger unit. Eco Africa. In 60 minutes.

Be your own health advocate by turning into your own expert. We're your coach. Without any fiction and with lots of facts. Be active in a clever way. In good shape. On DW. East Asia, the world's most important economic region. Japan is preparing for conflict. South Korea is arming itself. Taiwan is fortifying its defenses. Former enemies are now allies as China tests the boundaries. How strong is this new alliance given the history of mistrust? And what role does the US play? Old enmities, new friendships. Watch the

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1: This is DW News, our top stories. Israeli Prime Minister Benjamin Netanyahu has rejected U.S. President Donald Trump's 15-point peace plan for Gaza. He said Israel would not withdraw from the territory until Hamas is, quote, genuinely disarmed. The plan was accepted by Hamas in late July. Netanyahu told a cabinet meeting that Israel is still discussing plans for Gaza with Washington. Yemen's Iranian-backed Houthi rebels have struck the government-held port of Mocha on the Red Sea coast, increasing fears of threats to Middle East shipping routes and a potential return to civil war. The Yemeni military said the rebels fired missiles and drones, killing at least four troops and three civilians and injuring 15 civilians. Ukrainian President Volodymyr Zelensky says his armed forces will respond to every attack and Russia's war will be felt more at home. Both sides launched new strikes over the weekend. A Ukrainian drone attack on the Russian border city of Belgorod killed at least six. In eastern Ukraine, two people were killed and more than 20 injured in a Russian strike on Kharkiv.
0: For Alan Lessig, dreams don't come with an expiry date.
2: We can change the world just by skating.
0: Age won't stop him from doing that. At 72 years old, he's still out on the ice.
3: That's my metaphor for life now. It's like, here I am on these skinny little blades on a slippery surface and trying to make do and trying to do it right and trying to be graceful as I'm doing it. That's what life is about.
0: Here's how Alan found his way into figure skating after a devastating arthritis diagnosis.
2: Such a severe case of arthritis, I couldn't do anything. And I thought that was going to be the rest of my life.
0: How an incident in the U.S. turned him into an LGBTQ rights activist.
2: We literally said, you picked on the wrong queer boys.
0: And how he's now competing as one of the oldest skaters at international tournaments. Is celebrating his 72nd birthday together with many friends from the skating community.
4: Happy birthday to you.
0: They're currently in Bavaria for a competition.
2: Yay! All these people come from around the world, show up here. We wind up hanging out in cafes and or hikes and wandering in the mountains. It's just this place that's in some ways a little bit magical. There's a long history of skating, of skiing here, that's just built into Oberstdorf. So it's really kind of a fascinating, unique place, I think, even in Germany. But certainly for adult skaters, this is the place. And then we have this amazing ice competition.
0: Some 500 skaters from 30 countries take part in the adult figure skating competition. The annual event is considered the unofficial world championship for amateurs. Many of those competing once thought figure skating wasn't for people like them. Here, they finally get their moment. It's Alan's fourth time here. Just before his first practice session of the morning, he pictures himself performing his program.
2: You can visualize what you're supposed to do before you do it. It often can help you do what you're supposed to do better. And if you can't visualize it, then you know the parts that you're stuck in that you have to practice.
0: Figure skating is physically demanding, but it's just as much a mental challenge.
2: Usually every morning I meditate for

0: About 40 minutes. If I don't meditate, I can't start my day.
1: As a Zen Buddhist, meditation centers him on and off the ice.
0: When I finished, I'm just ready for the day and ready just to take things as they come during the day, not react to them strongly usually.
1: The adult skating community is one big family, proud, ambitious, and eager to show what they can do, even if it doesn't always work out.
2: Well, there's a three-jump combination in the beginning, and I often don't do the last jump right. So, competition is in 6 hours, 7 hours. So what I have is what I have at this point.
1: Achieving goals is part of what makes skating satisfying for Alan, but it also gives him something more fundamental.
2: I think I've realized how important it is in your life to do something that you really love to do. For me, this is the combination of feeling, there's something about being on the ice and skating that's almost like flying. It's not walking, it's not running, it's not pushing weights, even though I'm using all those skills. It just feels like flying. And so when you just get a really smooth ice and smooth skate, and a couple times in my program, I just think, oh my God, this is so nice. It just feels so good. And not everyone has that in their life.
1: 2 weeks earlier in Berlin. Alan has been living here since 2021. He came to Europe in search of new challenges and found a new partner and new friends along the way. He was already in his late 40s when he took up figure skating after being diagnosed with arthritis.
0: During that time period, I felt really, really bad and awful all the time. And then once I started getting my body back, I had just decided this is my one chance. Like, today is my one chance to do something.
1: He learned to skate, but it sparked more than athletic ambition. One incident in the US turned him into an LGBTQ rights activist. In 2005, when he and his then skating partner wanted to rehearse holding hands, everything escalated.
0: The manager came by and said, "You can't skate here. You can't hold hands. You can't do that." And he said, "Well, you guys are dangerous." It's like, "We're not doing anything dangerous. We're skating like the other people who are there." And he said, "You have to get off the ice." At that point, we literally said, "You picked on the wrong queer boys."
1: The pair took the case to court and helped push many rink operators across the U.S. to change their anti-discrimination policies. For Alan, figure skating is also a way to express his emotions. Like at the 2014 Gay Games in Cleveland, where he dedicated a program to the love of his life.
0: It was 2 years after my partner took his life. And so I wanted to do this in memory of him. My skating costume actually had a broken heart on it. And remembering it, even right now, it's bringing a little bit of tears to my eyes of remembering, but this is the other part of especially adult skating, is we pull events out of our life and say, oh, one way to heal from grief is for me to skate and remember him.

0: Alan wants to get the very best out of himself. In Berlin, he trains with former Olympic figure skater Romy Kerma. She shows him how to bring emotion onto the ice and to build confidence along the way.
1: Especially now, with what's happening in the world right now, it's just that much more important that I say, yes, I'm a gay man and I'm a skater. And this is what I love to do, and I won't hide that.
0: Back in Oberstdorf, just 2 hours before his program, Alan is getting mentally prepared.
2: There's a friend of mine who said, there's no such thing as nerves, it's just energy. And so I'm going with that right now.
0: For Alan, this is the most important performance of the year. The Amateur World Championship is an official International Skating Union event with the same rulebook as the pros.

0: Friends come to show their support in the final minutes before he takes to the ice.
1: Okay, great.
2: Yeah.
1: How are you generally feeling?
2: Generally feeling good, yeah.
3: That's exciting. It's
2: nice. And you?
1: Yeah, I'm excited for you.
2: Oh, well, good.
1: Let's distribute the roles. I'll be the nervous one and you'll just enjoy.
2: Okay, good. Okay. Okay, I'll take that. That's what I need.
4: No, I honestly never think about what could go wrong. If it goes wrong, it goes wrong. But I never think about that. I just think about what I'm going to do.
0: Alan trained for 6 months for his free skate.
5: He's just always been a really calm person, and he's, I think he's a Zen Buddhist, and he does a lot of meditation, and that creates an awareness of when you're stressed out, you know right away, like your body tells you, and he's really good at sensing that, I think, and dealing with it right away, rather than letting it turn into like this, like a lot of us do.
6: From the German.

0: After 2 minutes, he successfully completed his routine. More important than any applause or his third place medal is what skating taught him. What would he tell his younger self?
1: Trust your instincts. You're looking at the world in a very new, fresh way that older people aren't. They're stuck, often stuck in their ways. You're looking at the world the way it is right now. And so trust your instincts about what's best to do, what you can do, even when people are telling you the times are hard, the times are difficult. Well, what isn't hard? What is good for you? What can you make happen? And how do you live this life that you have? Because we have a life to live.

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1: You are at the right place.
0: Looking for more than just entertainment? Interested in a vibrant mix from business to science to culture? 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
2: Radical transparency. New encryption technologies to protect whistleblowers. Julian Assange revolutionized the information age.
3: He was willing to breach new frontiers.
2: WikiLeaks made him a global sensation and the most famous fugitive on the planet.
4: We are taking aggressive steps to hold responsible those who stole this information.
2: The story of an idealist from the underground world of Australia's hacker scene to a British maximum security prison.
5: Am I angry about the situation? Of course. Do you have to pay a price for things you believe in? Of course.
2: Julian Assange starts August 20th on DW.

0: During our first years in residency, we're often treated like we're whores or like dirt. And if we make mistakes, we're shouted at and humiliated, or we're subjected to sexist comments and questions about our sex lives.
1: Typiquement, quand ils opèrent, ils se collent à vous.
2: During operations, he'd press himself up against me. In consultations or while performing surgery, he'd put his hand on my thigh, and he'd say things like, I'm not wearing any underwear today. That's how things start. And you begin to ask yourself, what is going on? Can I say no?
0: I think the world of surgery is very different from other disciplines. It's intense, and in an intense world, there can be a lot of testosterone. It's worth saying it's different from other disciplines.
3: Students, junior doctors, and even department heads all answer to powerful superiors. Those superiors are often surgeons who wield total control over careers and perpetuate practices from a bygone era. Obscene remarks, inappropriate touching, sexual blackmail and harassment, any of it can destroy lives.
4: Pendant la nuit, on a commencé la nuit au bloc opératoire parce qu'il y avait pas mal, et vers 3-4 heures du matin...
2: It was quite busy in the operating theatre that night. At about 3 or 4 in the morning, he suggested I go to a staff room. He turned on the TV. Then he started saying provocative things, telling me that everyone was sleeping with each other at work. I didn't dare say much, because when you're a medical student talking to a senior physician, you feel a bit intimidated. And sure enough, he approached the bed. At some point, I was underneath him. In that moment, I felt extremely vulnerable. In part, simply because you can't move when you're underneath someone that heavy. Luckily, his pager went off and he had to go. That saved me.

0: Emmanuelle was 22 years old and completing her first year residency in surgery. During a night on call at Geneva University Hospitals, she was almost raped by the chief resident in surgery. She kept quiet for fear of reprisal.
1: If I'd filed a complaint, it would have put my career at risk. I was afraid I wouldn't be able to become a surgeon if I spoke out.
0: She decided not to report the incident and tried to forget the assault so it wouldn't jeopardize her dream career in surgery. During the rest of her time there, she learned that the mistreatment of female staff was not unusual. It was simply being swept under the rug.
1: The way some surgeons treated me made me feel either like a whore or a maid. They turned to me when they wanted me to do something for them or to tell me they were attracted to me. Or they'd comment on my appearance. I wasn't at all made to feel like a valued doctor. I felt worthless all the time.
0: She began her specialty training in surgery, then moved to obstetrics and gynecology in the hope of finding a more humane working environment. But there too, she was sexually harassed, and the working hours were grueling.
2: Je me souviens d'une fois au bloc opératoire.
1: Once, in the operating theatre in Sierre, in the canton of Valais, one surgeon behaved in a truly appalling and degrading manner. If I didn't place my hands exactly where he wanted them, he'd hit my fingers with his instruments. Having your fingers struck with instruments is deeply humiliating. I came out of the operating theatre in tears. The nurses who saw me said, "That's normal. We're all treated like that."
2: C'est normal, on se fait toutes traiter de cette manière-là.
1: They said all the young female doctors who'd been there before me had been through the same thing. I felt as though everything was constantly being normalized. Everyone went through it, so it must be normal.
2: On vit toutes la même chose, alors c'est bon, quoi.
0: Years later, virtually nothing has changed, despite the Me Too movement. Hospitals are still places where perpetrators are protected by a climate of fear and a culture of silence. Most of the witnesses we interviewed wished to remain anonymous. Others were pressured not to speak to us. The medical student Léa asked to remain anonymous before telling us what happened during her clinical internship.
3: I hadn't expected to find such a sexist atmosphere, even though I'd been warned about it beforehand. You're never really ready for something like that. You're cautioned not to dress too sexy and to stay strong, because you might hear things or experience behaviors and attitudes that are inappropriate.
4: Et des attitudes qui seront peut-être pas adéquates.
3: You're told to just not play along, that these people don't understand boundaries.
0: But you still experience difficult situations.
5: Problématique.
4: Oui.
3: Yes.
0: In surgery?
4: Oui.
3: Yes.
4: Il y a eu plusieurs événements.
3: There were several incidents. One of the first was when a senior resident showed me an organ and asked me how hard it was. Then he said it was as hard as his cock.
4: À quel point il était dur, puis il m'a dit qu'il était dur comme sa bite.
5: Comment vous avez réagi?
0: How did you respond to that?
4: Là, j'ai fait semblant.
3: I pretended I hadn't heard. It's difficult to know how to react, especially as a student facing a senior colleague.
4: On sait pas très bien quoi dire ou quoi
3: faire. So you just keep quiet, like everyone else in the operating theater.
4: Comme toutes les autres personnes présentes dans le bloc ce jour-là.
0: And no one responded.
4: Non.
3: No.
4: Une fois, lors d'une
3: On another occasion, Back in the operating theater, a senior colleague asked me about my sexual activities over the weekend. When I refused to answer, he said I was being impudent and risking my place in the department.
0: A form of blackmail carried out by a clinical director during an operation. Léa quickly learned that she would have to put up with this kind of harassment if she wanted to continue pursuing her career.
4: On se fait engager d'abord les premières années sur nos dossiers, encore très pauvres.
3: After all, we're initially only hired on the basis of our applications. There's not much professional experience on those yet, just a resume and our university grades. That's why the letters of recommendation from our first direct superiors play such a big role in what comes next. It's all about connections, securing good placements, and making a good impression during those placements. Letters of recommendation can lend more weight to our academic records, which are still rather thin at the end of our studies. This is very important if you want to secure a sought-after assistant post. That's why we want our superiors to see us in the best possible light.
0: Young trainee doctors rely on the goodwill of their superiors to progress in their careers. This dependency is fertile ground for abuse of power and sexual harassment. David Redler is familiar with this dynamic. As a lawyer, he's defended several survivors who came forward.
6: Le milieu médical.
7: Two factors are crucial when it comes to sexual harassment in medical environments. The first is hierarchy. There are all these different specializations. You've got senior medical staff and doctors in training, and there are various levels, including the nursing staff. And we know that in workplaces with a pronounced hierarchy, there's a greater risk of sexual harassment. And the second reason is that there are too many people for too few positions. That's why people in positions of power get a certain amount of leeway, people are afraid to challenge them because they fear for their careers and ultimately their professional future.
0: The medical sector is still dominated by men. Women make up the majority of students at medical schools, but their numbers dwindle the closer one gets to the top. At the Lausanne University Hospital, less than a quarter of senior resident posts are held by women. In Geneva, the figure is about 25%. In surgery, there are even fewer females at the top. One of them is Barbara Wildhaber, a leading authority on liver transplantation and the head of pediatric surgery at Geneva University Hospitals. She's endured a great deal to make her mark in a male-dominated field.
8: In surgery, you need to be assertive. You have to make decisions. There's a strong culture of leadership. This leadership culture goes hand in hand with discipline. I can't just see a drop of blood and wonder what to do with it. I have to make a decision, delegate, and keep things running. These sort of people are often men, self-assured individuals. That's the kind of mindset you need to lead others. In the operating room, we work closely, side by side. It's physically demanding. We work up a sweat, and when emotions are involved, boundaries are sometimes crossed.
0: Is that something you've experienced as well?
8: Yes.
9: Oui, et plusieurs fois.
8: Many times.
9: Vous savez, à l'époque, ça fait 30 ans que j'ai commencé la médecine.
8: When I started out in medicine 30 years ago, it was practically the norm. So common that people almost started joking about it. So yes, I've experienced it too, both when I was younger and as I got older. The last time was about 4 years ago.
9: J'ai trois scènes en tête où c'est clair.
8: There were three incidents which, by today's definition, took place against my will. When I was alone in an office with a man, I was touched and kissed against my will. I was alone in an office with a man who, in two of the three incidents, was higher up than me in the hierarchy. And even in my position as head of department, I'm not immune to being treated as a woman who can be degraded, with whom people feel they can cross the line into harassment.
9: De ce qui s'appelle harcèlement ou pas. Donc oui.
1: Même comme chef, even as a department head, were you forcibly kissed by a colleague, a superior? Were you surprised that this could still happen to you at this stage in your career, given your good reputation and your position in the hierarchy?
9: C'est extrêmement humiliant.
8: It's incredibly humiliating.
9: C'est extrêmement humiliant. Pardon.
8: It's incredibly humiliating. Sorry. I didn't think I'd get upset. Yes, because it's extremely humiliating. You think you've reached a point where you can speak and argue objectively and even have differences of opinion. By crossing a line, the other person is overstepping their bounds.

0: More women are entering the surgical profession, but at what cost? Why do incidents of abuse still occur in hospitals? How can we prevent future generations from suffering at the hands of their bosses? Medical schools have recognized the problem and have been increasing efforts to counter it.
1: Who did you choose as your intern in the operating theater?
2: I chose Lucy today.
1: Lucy's a very good student.
2: I agree. She's lovely.
1: Ah, there you are.
3: Yes, where should I stand?
2: Come over here.
1: Is this your first operation?
3: Yes.
2: The first time is never the most pleasant. You smell very nice, Lucy.
0: This scene shows workplace harassment inspired by real events, played out by actors for Lausanne medical students.
2: I've been waiting for you to have a coffee.
0: The university hopes this course will help prepare students for things they might encounter during their internships.
2: Have a coffee with me?
3: Sorry, I can't right now.
2: Okay, that's a shame. Another time.
0: Surveys carried out in recent years have reached the same conclusion. Almost one in two female medical students have experienced sexual harassment. That's more than in other professional training settings. Joël Schwarz is one of the course leaders responsible for preparing students for the abuse they might face during their internships.
4: I'm so sorry that I have to prepare them for this. It's terrible, but it's the reality. I always end the course by saying that I hope it was useful, but also that I hope there won't be much need for it. But it's still a reality.
5: Vous soulevez quelque chose de très important. Je pense que c'est la blague. Il dit c'est une blague, hein?
0: In role-play sessions, students are asked to intervene if they think a comment or gesture crosses the line. Then they take on the role of the person being harassed and respond.
2: Biology is complicated when it comes to work schedules. Tricky to fit it all in with the children down the road.
1: But now is not the time to talk about this. We can do that later. For now, we should focus on the patient.
2: You have time. I don't.
1: I don't need your advice.
2: As you wish. If you'd like a professional opinion.
6: Stop. How are you feeling, Solène? Is he upsetting you?
7: Ça va. Je pensais pas que il y avait à ce point du sexisme dans le milieu hospitalier.
1: I didn't realize there was so much sexism in hospitals. It's really surprising. I hope it doesn't happen to me.
7: J'espère ne pas avoir à subir ça.
5: Docteur Villanova. Voilà, vous êtes formidable.
7: Ce que je trouve aussi intéressant dans le théâtre, c'est que tout à coup, c'est autre chose de se retrouver.
4: It's interesting to put yourself in the shoes of someone who's being discredited or called out for an inappropriate comment.
7: Avec des remarques inadéquates.
4: Finding the right comeback isn't easy. When you're taken aback, it's hard to find the perfect phrase to put someone in their place.
7: Pour recadrer la personne.
4: That's why role-playing is so important.
7: Parce que ça permet d'endosser ses rôles et de voir.
4: We can explore which responses these problematic situations may or may not lead to.
7: Face à des situations problématiques.
8: At university, we learn about the importance of human contact and about social values that must be respected. But this affects medical students more than others really isn't normal.
9: C'est vraiment pas normal.
0: To highlight the extent of the problem, students from Lausanne founded the Clash Collective. One of its campaigns provides hospitals with posters that show the kinds of abuse and sexism interns face.
2: I put it in your panties. You could hold his cock. That's a good job for interns. If I were speaking with the intern, I'd tell her 11 p.m. tonight.
0: The quotes are from testimonies gathered from students. Lausanne University Hospital is on the front line of zero tolerance for harassment. It was the first to adopt the Clash campaign.
10: Le CHUV s'est positionné très tôt
6: Lausanne University Hospital took a stand earlier than other hospitals.
0: When problems come to your attention, what do you do?
9: Alors, il y a une enquête qui est faite par les ressources humaines.
6: The Human Resources Department carries out an investigation. If senior staff are the ones being accused, then HR management takes charge of the investigation. Often it's not easy to understand what happened, that is, to grasp the initial situation, then weigh up various interests and understand the facts. And crucially, there is a range of possible sanctions.
0: Such as?
9: Alors, il peut y avoir un simple recadrage, hein, quand on est dans le cas d'un débordement, je dirais...
6: If we're dealing with a simple infringement, this may result in a reprimand or a workplace intervention with a performance review.
9: Avec la personne qui est mise en cause, on peut avoir...
6: We can also issue a warning that remains on the person's record for 2 years, not for their entire working life, but for 2 years. To make it clear to the person that they behaved inappropriately, in sexual harassment cases, dismissal is also an option.
9: Licenciement qui est possible en cas de harcèlement sexuel typiquement.
0: In 2024, Lausanne University Hospital said it issued 10 reprimands, 10 warnings, and 11 dismissals in association with sexual harassment. It's unclear how many of these cases involved doctors. To our knowledge, only one head of department was dismissed. That's not very many given the numerous witness statements we've collected concerning these senior doctors in particular. Case number one, a respected chief surgeon who held senior positions at the hospital and practiced the so-called right of the first night in his department. A nurse reports.
4: It often happened at medical conferences. Like all surgeons, he chose which doctor, male or female, was allowed to accompany him. Being chosen as a woman meant certain things. After dinner and a drink in the piano bar, you had to go up to his room. Everyone knew, if you wanted to get ahead, you had to go through with it. He threatened to ruin the careers of anyone who complained or tried to harm his reputation.
0: Case number two, the appointment to head of department of a surgeon who had been disciplined in the past for incidents classified as harassment. We've seen documents showing that staff unions campaigned against his promotion for over a year. But the hospital management said the incidents were a thing of the past and that this surgeon was entitled to forgiveness.
2: Since he admitted his mistakes, apologized to those affected, and served the sanctions imposed, we have no further complaints against him.
0: A stance that the trade unions found unacceptable and which they denounced as a double standard.
2: It is therefore unacceptable and outrageous that these principles are being disregarded when filling the post of head of department.
0: The surgeon's appointment was later approved by the hospital's hiring committee and the faculty council and officially confirmed during the filming of this documentary. Case number three. Another head of surgery who had already been reprimanded and warned by management a few years prior, but who continued to sexually harass members of his department. He even publicly boasted that the statements featured on prevention posters were his. The warnings didn't seem to have had any effect on his behavior. Many hospitals have now set up procedures for receiving complaints, but most of them remain ineffective. Even when those affected do come forward, they're not always heard, and no internal investigation or disciplinary action ever takes place.
10: C'est souvent le premier stade qui fait défaut dans un employeur.
8: Formally passing on this information is the first step, and employers often fail to do even this. It's the employer's responsibility to ensure that the necessary internal procedures are in place, so that a zero-tolerance policy is truly upheld in day-to-day operations. This is absolutely crucial, because only then are you compelled to take action. There doesn't have to be a big fuss. As an employer, you can't completely denigrate a perpetrator either. You can't expose them in front of everyone. That would violate their rights.
10: L'employeur est toujours sur une assez fine ligne
8: Employers have little room to maneuver. They must demonstrate that they are taking action at

0: the same time, they must ensure they don't go too far and react disproportionately.
1: This cautious response works in favor of doctors abusing staff. Some get away with it for years, such as one particular surgeon, a senior physician in Geneva, who harassed young doctors in his department. He then moved on to France, where he was soon promoted to chief physician at a university hospital. His behavior didn't change. In 2024, his case came to light when colleagues publicly denounced his conduct. French media reported. A former colleague repeated the same accusations in a telephone interview.
2: He was a dreadful boss, treating interns, students, and nursing staff in a humiliating and appalling manner. The men he'd harass psychologically, and the women he'd harass sexually.
1: Here's a message he sent to a young intern.
3: You're obsessed with it. Good. We'll play it like strip poker. The first one to say something silly has to take off some clothing. It's more fun that way, and it'll help you relax.
1: In 2023, a complaint alleging psychological and sexual harassment was lodged against the surgeon in France. While awaiting the court's decision, he returned to Switzerland, where he now works in a private clinic. Cases of doctors accused of harassment appearing before court remain rare. Survivors still often find themselves alone and helpless in the face of sexual harassment. Julie, an assistant physician at a Swiss hospital, approached management, but to no avail. She was the one who had to leave after years of enduring sexual abuse in her department.
4: It's complicated because you feel ashamed and go to such great lengths. You want the job and the degree so much. It was so hard to even get this far. So you tell yourself, you're not going to risk it all for some small physical thing. After all, what is sex anyway? It's part of everyday life. I'll be experiencing it every day. Everyone seems to know what's going on and everyone turns a blind eye. But will I be going through this for the rest of my life? And when things get too unbearable, and when you speak up or distance yourself, you immediately feel the consequences. Suddenly, you're no longer consulted during operations or in discussions about patients' records. You're ignored, and you've lost all your rights.
1: Julie feels trapped. If she rejects her superior's advances, she'll no longer be able to progress in her career or perform operations. Her days off are taken away by bosses who wield excessive power, even beyond the confines of their own hospital.
5: Souvent, les médecins adjoints, les professeurs, les chefs de service,
4: senior physicians, professors, head surgeons, and hospital directors often have contacts at other hospitals. They're members of scientific societies and European associations. That makes it hard to apply for jobs elsewhere. Eventually, you realize this means you have to give up the specialty you were so excited about when you first joined the hospital.
5: C'est en train de disparaître.
1: To complete her training, Julie had to leave the hospital and go abroad. She's now a surgeon, but the price she paid was high. Too high.
5: J'ai eu mon diplôme. Je l'ai dit à personne.
4: When I received my diploma, I didn't tell anyone. I didn't celebrate it. I simply received an envelope stating that I'd been awarded my specialist diploma, but I didn't tell anyone. The difficult thing is that I no longer take any pride in my profession. I never say that I'm a surgeon, because it was such a painful journey to get there, and it really wasn't worth the sacrifice.
5: Et que le sacrifice, il en vaut vraiment pas la peine.

0: When I drive along this road, I want to go home, back to a place where I can rest, back to a comfortable, safe home, a place where I feel welcome.
1: Un endroit où on m'accueillait aussi. Après, c'est sur cette route.
0: I've also had some dark thoughts on this road.
1: J'ai eu des idées noires, en fait,
0: I pictured simply veering off the road in my car. When I was in Geneva, I just didn't have the will to live anymore.
2: By the end of her time at Geneva University Hospitals, Emmanuelle was at the end of what she could bear. Worn out by a decade of humiliation and bullying at the hospital, as well as the trauma of being sexually assaulted. She contemplated the worst, wanted to simply disappear, and slipped into a depression.
0: When I reached the point of burnout, it all came spilling out. I had to see the company doctor. That's when memories of the incident in the surgery department resurfaced.
2: It all came to light.
0: Yes, I realized quickly that I wouldn't be going back. That day, I understood that I was burnt out. Burnout builds up over a long period of time, of course. But on the day, it all came crashing down. When I was right in the middle of it, I realized as I was taking off my lab coat that I just couldn't keep going.
2: In order to survive, she gave up medicine and moved in with her parents. 10 years later, that time still brings up strong emotions in the entire family.
3: C'était douloureux de t'entendre.
4: It was heartbreaking to hear you. You held on for so long. In the end, you were calling us every day, crying. It still brings tears to my eyes. We had to bring her home immediately.
5: After that phone call, we got into the car without a second thought and drove to Geneva. There was no discussion. We just exchanged looks and went to pick her up.
4: I wasn't scared at the time. Only later did I realize she could have done something foolish.
0: I think that was right after the psychiatrist's diagnosis. As a doctor, I wasn't a very good doctor to myself at all. I didn't realize I was suffering from severe depression with suicidal thoughts. Diagnosing someone else is easier than diagnosing yourself. I only realized that after a psychiatrist diagnosed me.
1: I
0: got to the point where I told myself, either I live my life or I stay trapped in this prison of prestige and elitism and lose all respect for myself. But there it was, in my head, in my entire body. I had to leave. That's when I decided to respect myself more, when I realized this was a toxic environment for me.
2: Far away from the hospital, fashion, perfume, and styling have helped Emmanuelle regain her balance. A new career that values her personality and creativity.
0: Hey there, everyone. I'd really like to organize some live webinars, so please let me know which topics interest you the most.
2: Her case isn't unusual. Every year, 1 in 10 doctors abandon the profession due to untenable working conditions in hospitals, exhausting schedules, and psychological and sexual harassment. What Emmanuelle, Julie, and Leah would have needed were witnesses who responded to their abuse and spoke out against it without looking away, without becoming complicit.
6: Imagine the following. Everyone's on their phone these days, right? You've got your headphones on. You're in a hurry to check on a patient. Something bad might be happening right next to you, but you might not even notice it. Before you can take action, you have to notice what's going on in the first place.
2: Today at Geneva University Hospitals, it's not students, but doctors role-playing. They're here voluntarily. The dialogues are based

0: on real-life situations.
1: We could start with a rectal examination.
0: A junior doctor and his supervisor. The bystanding doc

0: soulever
1: Le but,
0: c'est
1: justement de donner du pouvoir aux gens qui sont autour de la
2: victime. The aim is to empower the people around the person targeted by abuse. I think bystanders are one of the keys to bringing about this cultural change. In everyday life, there are certain behaviors that are clearly problematic and constitute harassment. But there's also a gray area. In the workshop, we looked at two minor incidents. Responding to these as well can help shut down inappropriate jokes and uncomfortable situations in the future, which, as we know, are the breeding ground for more serious behavior. And it rarely happens out of the blue. It usually occurs in an environment that has enabled it over time.
3: These workshops aren't compulsory, so abusive doctors aren't normally here. Protected by the system, they can seem unassailable. A person familiar with the system describes it like this.
4: If the abuser is a nurse, they're sacked. But a surgeon, that's fine, they save lives.
3: Between 2023 and 2024, the Geneva University Hospital said it issued 4 reprimands and 7 dismissals on the grounds of sexual harassment. How many doctors are among them? Hospital management won't say. We're only aware of one doctor being dismissed. Numbers like these reinforce a sense of impunity.
5: C'est tout le problème qu'on voit en tant que tel, c'est-à-dire c'est vraiment mettre en balance.
6: And that's the problem. Employers have to weigh the pros and cons. Is it worth retaining someone who's highly profitable, who brings in clients and expertise and enhances the clinic's reputation? Or should an employer take legal action against that person and part ways with them? It's a difficult decision for a hospital to make.
3: In most cases, those receiving abuse and harassment are reluctant to file a formal complaint and pressured into switching departments instead, while the aggressors remain in their posts.
5: Vous allez avoir de plus en plus de cas de harcèlement sexuel.
6: Sexual harassment will keep on happening because perpetrators know that when they cross the line, there's barely any risk involved.
5: En ayant des comportements qui sont limites.
3: This sense of impunity and omnipotence reinforces the culture of silence within hospitals. If those being targeted by abuse and harassment don't feel supported by management, it's hard for them to speak up. Professor Barbara Wirthaber didn't report her harasser at Geneva University Hospitals at the time. Just as the others, she tried to forget her painful experiences.
7: J'en ai pas parlé à 4 ans. Je choisissais le.
8: I didn't talk about it. I'd made up my mind. It's not possible. I'm locking it away in a drawer, locking it twice, and I won't mention it again. I kept it a secret. Because it just couldn't be true. It's humiliating to be degraded like that. Bringing it up would just prolong the shame. That's how I felt back then. But then I talked to the people around me, and they encouraged me to speak out. There are plenty of reasons why you might think it's easier to shut the drawer and throw away the key. And I'm convinced that nobody would have believed me. They'd say, as a senior resident, that couldn't have happened to you. Or, did you maybe lead him on a bit? I've even heard, didn't you enjoy it too? It's unbelievable, the sort of things you have to listen to. Even now, 4 years on, it still stirs up all these emotions.
7: C'est assez intéressant. J'observe moi-même.
8: I really regret not having testified, not having reported what happened. But I had my reasons at the time. I still have them today, even though I'd advise all my female colleagues, do it, pull the trigger.
7: Faites-le, appuyez sur le bouton.
3: Breaking the silence and reporting incidents forces hospitals to protect the survivors rather than the perpetrators. Those in our investigation who dared to speak out despite a prevailing climate of fear hope to contribute to change, provided that sanctions follow. Preaching zero tolerance and stepping up preventive measures aren't enough if those in power are allowed to keep getting

0: getting away with crossing the line.
1: C'est vraiment le moment que les choses elles changent. Un des moyens de
2: pouvoir gagner les choses, and one step in that direction is talking about it openly, because secrets and things left unsaid prevent change. There are still differences in the way we treat people based on their gender. It's absurd that we haven't made more progress by now.
3: Au début, ce qui m'était insupportable, c'est de voir que ces gens n'étaient pas punis.
4: At first, I found it unbearable that these people weren't being punished. And these days it's even worse. It's intolerable to hear that female junior doctors are still going through the same thing. The only way forward is to speak out and bring everything to light. We need to help young women not to be afraid of showing up for work, to not fear becoming surgeons. We shouldn't be afraid of practicing our profession.

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1: I want young girls there outside, when they see Team Lioness, let them see courage.
0: The winds are shifting in a land where only men used to be warriors. Meet Team Lioness, Kenya's first all-female ranger unit. Eco Africa. Coming up.
2: What the heck happened?
3: The pressure is relentless.
4: This is something that you feel directly in your lives.
2: Welcome to The Dip.
0: Your business podcast. Hands-on and straightforward.
3: Let's dip in.
2: Let's dip in.
5: Let's dip in.
3: Is Europe about to miss the next industrial revolution?
4: They don't like to talk about it.
3: Who builds wins.
2: The clock is now ticking.
0: The Dip. In 30 minutes.

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7: This is DW News, our top stories. Israeli Prime Minister Benjamin Netanyahu has rejected U.S. President Donald Trump's 15-point peace plan for Gaza. He said Israel would not withdraw from the territory until Hamas is, quote, genuinely disarmed. The plan was accepted by Hamas in late July. Netanyahu told a cabinet meeting that Israel is still discussing plans for Gaza with Washington.

0: Yemen's Iranian-backed Houthi rebels have struck the government-held port of Mocha on the Red Sea coast, increasing fears of threats to Middle East shipping routes and a potential return to civil war. The Yemeni military said the rebels fired missiles and drones, killing at least 4 troops and 3 civilians and injuring 15 civilians. Ukrainian President Volodymyr Zelensky says his armed forces will respond to every attack and Russia's war will be felt more at home. Both sides launched new strikes over the weekend. A Ukrainian drone attack on the Russian border city of Belgorod killed at least 6. In eastern Ukraine, 2 people were killed and more than 20 injured in a Russian strike on Kharkiv.
1: This pineapple can power your phone. No, really, it truly can. This one fruit can produce enough energy to charge 10 phones.
2: And you know what? The more sugar a fruit has, the more energy it can produce. And overripe fruit makes the best fuel. So where can you get a lot of overripe fruit? At the market, of course.
3: On a hot day, you can't beat a cool slice of watermelon. Ikosi Market in Lagos is the place to come for fresh fruits, but it spoils fast and the waste is dumped in this landfill across the road. There is another solution, one that helps the market traders too.
4: Our profit has increased based on the reduction on cost.
3: It's mid-morning in Ikosi, and the market is bustling as usual. Sellers put their fruit on display, mostly pineapples and watermelons. 3 times a week, these collectors go around and collect what becomes valuable fuel for the market's own biogas power plant. Plant manager Oladele Fagbemi shows us around.
5: We are trying to get a fruit waste, the one we are going to use for the shredding in the biogas plants. So presently now, this is part of the people that we are getting their waste. So with this, we are able to generate light for them with the help of the marketers too, because without them, we won't be able to achieve this.
3: 30 tons of fruit peels, vegetable trimmings, and unsold produce are left over here every day. All refuse used to go in one bin, but now, the traders know that waste separation matters. Organic waste can be turned into biogas and therefore energy. But the process is long and complicated. We head to the processing hall to see what happens next. The fruit is smashed to pieces manually. It looks dangerous, but the workers know how to handle their knives. Then, the fruit gets shredded in this machine. At least, that's the plan. But there seems to be a technical problem today. The machine's running too slowly, and there's no quick fix. But that gives us time to explore the market a little bit and see what impact the biogas plant has had so far. The plant is a pilot project funded by the Lagos State Government and C40, an international alliance for big cities. Solar panels make sure that the plants can power up autonomously. The biogas plant keeps on market lights at night when most deliveries happen, making the area much safer, especially for women. Right now, it doesn't provide energy to all the stalls of the market, but a few of them benefit from it.
4: Our profit has increased based on the reduction on cost, like buying gas. So, but we don't know because they said we are going to be paying later. So we don't know, but for now, it has reduced cost for us.
3: Just a few meters down from Zainab's kitchen, someone else benefits from the biogas plant next door. Hamid runs this phone charging kiosk. Hundreds of people come here every day to charge phones, batteries, and other small devices for 300 naira or 20 cents. It's a lifeline of the market, and Hamid doesn't miss the time before the plant launched operations.
6: This biogas is beneficial for the market in general because there was no light here for about 4 or 5 years.
3: The phones are charged with the power provided by the plant. And if gas from the plant is running low, Hamid has a backup cylinder and a gas generator. But he doesn't need it today. Back in the processing hall, in the meantime, the issue with the shredder has been fixed. Something was off with the motor. Now the chopped fruit finally gets shredded, weighed, and put into a big blender for one last round of mixing before it enters the digester.
5: But we pump into the digester, we need to evacuate a particular liter, you understand? If we are going on 500 liters from the digester, taking it out, that same 500 we are loading back.
3: And this is what's left over from the last batch.
7: We need to offload a little from here so that we can get the digesting, which is the organic fertilizer that is very useful.
2: The farmers come in to come and pick it, you understand? Although we have a storage tank of 10,000 liters that we always store in there, for now, they are picking it for free.
3: The digester is basically the heart of the plant. Here is where the magic happens. This repurposed shipping container is where the fruit turns into gas.
5: This valve is connected with the valve that enters the holding tank. So after then, once we are loading the fruit waste inside the digester, so we have a motor for each one of them. What the motor does is that you do a constant mixing.
3: During this process, gases build up in the digester. Catching them is the next step.
5: This is where we have the final stage.
3: This array of filters clears impurities and leaves behind pure methane gas, which is stored in bags like this that can hold 10 cubic meters of gas. Usually, two gas generators hooked up to the bags harness the energy, but they are having issues today. So this small one has to do the job. Not everything is working smoothly today at the Ecosy biogas plant, but under ideal conditions, it produces up to 30 kilowatt hours of energy per day.
8: So it's not that we are producing energy and giving it pro bono. If you have an investor coming, investors, and you look at the maths, where the state needs to come in, how do we need to sell the energy that is coming? The next plant is dependent on the fund.
3: If successful, Lagos State Government wants to roll out similar projects across the city's markets. Here, it's already creating jobs, providing lighting at night, and cutting emissions from food waste. Scaled up, it could bring reliable energy to people living with an unstable power grid.
9: So I'm back in Berlin now, and I already missed the pineapples from Ecosy Market. But something in my kitchen suddenly looked a little bit more interesting. I'm speaking about this little bin over here, because this is where I collect my organic waste. So in Germany, organic waste is collected in bins like this, at large. And guess what? This is going to be turned into biogas and compost, just like in Lagos.
10: Exactly. And what struck me are the possibilities for scaling. Lagos produces so much waste, and around half of it is organic. So this is not just about cleaning up. It's also about energy. I've been to the Ecosy market many times for fresh fruits, but this time I saw the market quite differently. It is still a pilot project, yes. Not everything worked perfectly when we filmed, yes. But the potential is huge. And for someone like me who likes watermelons, seeing how the biogas plant works gives me a different perspective about waste management in a city like Lagos.
1: I will never think of pineapples in the same way again. But I still prefer to eat it straight from the plant. The thing is, so many of us live in cities. We need to go to the market for our fruit. But how to make sure it really stays fresh? Cold temperatures are the game changer.
11: This can house up to 3 to 4 tons of vegetables, and it's coming up.
12: What's coming is cold air. It provides a crucial solution to one of the biggest problems in Nigeria's supply chain of fresh produce, scorching

0: Heat and limited refrigeration options mean fruit and vegetables rot quickly. Yusuf Shamsu sells tomatoes and peppers at a market in Lagos. Keeping them fresh is a daily struggle.
1: Since I started this business, I've lost plenty of money. Sometimes I buy a basket of fresh crops, only to find that many are already spoiled underneath. I sort out the good ones and throw away the bad ones.
0: It's a problem that doesn't start in the market, but further back in the supply chain. Farmer Hamzat Tomilayo says uneven demand also plays a role.
2: Sometimes you might have peak periods where you have customers requesting to buy, and there are times where there is glut, where nobody wants to buy. At that point, what do you do with your produce? You can't eat all of them. If we don't get to sell out these things, they go to waste.
0: Many farms lack storage facilities that could keep produce from spoiling. The same problem exists when food gets transported across the country. In fact, continuous cooling is not guaranteed at any point in the supply chain.
2: There are a lot of things that make it difficult for farmers to store. One, we don't have the money to say we want to start renting a space or look for a space where we want to store. Not everybody can afford having a freezer, having a cold truck, or having somewhere cool and regulated where you can sell your product.
0: Companies like Eco Tutu want to transform Nigeria's food supply chains to make sure produce stays fresh from farm to market. One solution is a cooling as a service approach with these solar-powered, energy-efficient cold storage containers.
2: So this is our cold storage facility. Whether fruity or leafy vegetables, this can house up to 3 to 4 tons of vegetables, and it's coming up. We don't have produce here at the moment, but
0: cold storage facilities can be set up close to farms, villages, or in markets. For traders, the cost can be worth it. For around 200 naira a day, roughly 10 euro cents, a crate of tomatoes can be kept fresh instead of rotting. That's only about 2% of the potential profit from a single crate.
2: For the cold storage facility, it has really been a great improvement. Before, there used to be the anxiousness of, if I harvest today, I have to sell today, because if I don't sell, I'm losing money. So the cold storage has come in a way to help preserve this produce, improve their shelf life.
0: But the founder of the company knows that food waste isn't just an economic issue. The methane released when organic waste decomposes is a greenhouse gas that's harmful to the environment.
3: When food waste is generated, it ends up anywhere and everywhere. Environment is affected, humans are affected, animals are affected as well. We are not in the business of just providing cold room. We are in the business of enabling other businesses, right, to grow, to expand, so that we can then feed our population with healthy, quality food.
0: For farmers, traders, and consumers, better storage and continuous cooling means less food wasted, more income, and a more reliable supply. Expanding access to affordable refrigeration across the supply chain is key to tackling one of the biggest hidden challenges in Africa's food system.
4: With the fuel prices what they are, many people are eyeing electric bicycles, and not only because they cut running costs, especially in rural areas. They provide freedom and flexibility. In some cases, that can be a matter of life and death.
5: This nurse in Kasolwe, a village in eastern Uganda, is getting ready for today's mission, saving lives with jabs. Musamba Aisha has been working as a village nurse since 2002. Today, she's heading out with her new electric bike to vaccinate children. Her new ride gets her where she's needed quickly. The bike saves children's lives because parents often don't immunize their children because of the distance involved. With this bike, we can come straight to their homes. Before Aisha and her medical team got their electric bike, they used to travel from village to village.

0: village on a regular bike to provide basic health services. The medical team's e-bike was a donation as a part of a government program designed to boost immunization rates. And now, Aisha can reach even more people every day.
1: It takes me about a day to work with 30 to 40 children.
0: The bike has helped me physically because I don't use as much energy riding up hills. It's the same whether the surface is sloping or flat. And I also use it privately for short journeys, which helps me save money on transport. Aisha's bike is designed for African roads. That means big tires, a sturdy frame and rack, and of course, a long-lasting battery. A reliable electricity supply is still problematic in rural areas. So the ability to charge with solar power is a huge advantage. The bikes have come to Uganda via the African bicycle NGO Fabio, which has partnered with AfriCruise from Germany, and they are manufactured in India. While Aisha was given the bike for the health campaign, they are usually leased, rented, or bought. Juice vendor Adam Chigenyi in Jinja took the plunge and has customized his for mobile sales. The increased range lets him reach more customers, and it's paying off.
2: I had a bike before with three tires, and my service used to delay a little bit because it was a manual bike. But now, since I've got this beast, it takes me just only within 20 minutes to 30, my gist is almost done. And the clients are really happy about this innovation that I've done a little bit, and I've changed, and it has really changed out of my life.
0: The project partners have built a solar service hub in Jinja for repairs and battery swaps. More service stations like this are planned in rural areas too, because such high-tech bikes are only useful if they can be properly maintained. Voluntary nurse Gerald Nyende works with Aisha some 85 kilometers north of Jinja. As he prepares to deliver fresh water for homes, he highlights the challenges of using e-bikes in such rural areas. The bike makes our work easier, but the spare parts are expensive. We have to travel a long way to get hold of them, 24 kilometers to Kamuli town, sometimes up to Jinja city. A single tire costs about 12 euros, and depending on the distance we are traveling, we need two batteries and a high-voltage solar panel for charging. The e-bike rollout has the support of the Ugandan government, but it hopes to produce more domestically.
3: When it comes to local manufacturing, we have a target of 65% localization of all the products that we shall be doing. And right now, our current state, we are about 35%.
0: Challenges remain, but the impact of the e-bikes is already visible. For business owners like Adam and health workers like Aisha, they are more than just a vehicle. They are tools for change. As the wheels keep turning, the bikes bring services where they are needed, help reduce emissions, and open new paths to clean mobility.

0: Only 57% of Rwanda's population can access clean water within a 30-minute walk. Poor water quality affects children's education opportunities too. But in Kigali, this school provides students with clean water straight from the tap. We had to cook our water before it was safe to drink, but now we don't have to do that anymore. We can just drink it directly. The water used here comes from the local water supplier and is cleaned with a system. It runs through three filters that remove impurities. One removes sediment, the second uses charcoal to filter out taste and odors, and the third removes the finest pollutants, like heavy metals. And an ultraviolet light on top kills germs and bacteria. With this, regular tap water becomes 100% safe to drink. It's small scale, but efficient enough to fill this 1,000-liter tank.
1: This is a sustainable solution.

0: that allows us to keep the water clean and protect our children from the risks associated with unsafe water.
1: Not only does the installed system limit health risk, it also helps reduce plastic waste. Students fill their water bottles instead of buying plastic bottled water. A positive development given the limits of recycling infrastructure in Rwanda. Installing more systems like this one, especially in public places and schools, could avoid plastic waste in the first place and secure better access to clean water for the population.
2: In the grasslands around Amboseli National Park in Kenya, a new kind of rangers is on patrol these days. Now they know their land by heart. But doing this job wasn't open to them until recently. Meet Team Lioness.
3: In a land where warriors have always been men, a group of women are proving that they are just as capable.
4: Before, the community were not supporting us, but we came to prove them. And now, many girls, and even there at the community, they have to ask her, there is any chance that I can give out my girl to work with you guys?
3: Team Lioness is Kenya's first all-female ranger unit. These Maasai women train not just to protect wildlife, but to change minds. Operating near Amboseli National Park, they patrol one of the most poaching-prone corridors in East Africa.
4: The challenges that we encounter while in patrolling, first, there's human-wildlife conflict. That is the very toughest because, for example, when an elephant killed a person, there's that pain in community. Or a lion attacked the cattle that we have around, so you feel that pain. The second challenge that we encounter, we don't have arms, whereby we collide with poachers, they'll be very difficult for us to self-defense ourselves because we don't have those arms.
3: To deal with armed poachers, the team has to develop special strategies.
4: When we meet poachers, we will have to put an ambush so we can call another team. For example, the mobile unit who have a vehicle, they'll have to rush to where we are. At least when we become a big team, we'll have to arrest them.
3: Team Lioness has significantly contributed to reducing poaching incidents and fostering peaceful coexistence between wildlife and local communities. In 2019, the International Fund for Animal Welfare selected 8 Maasai women, young, determined, and fearless. They trained side by side with men, endured heat, the long walks, and the wild terrain.
5: How Team Lioness came about, it's actually an inspiration and a dream from the community women that we work with because they felt underrepresented. And it's them who actually pushed for this initiative to have women rangers as part of the team. Women play a vital role, especially in peaceful negotiations with communities to calm them down and prevent retaliation. This eventually helps IFO achieve its conservation goals in the Amboseli ecosystem.
3: The women are challenging traditional gender norms within the Maasai community, not only standing guard over wildlife, but also standing up for themselves.
4: The reaction of our family towards being a ranger, it was very difficult because we know that women, they do work at home, looking after kettles, looking after children and also house chores. So we changed the norms of the community that the ladies also can do better work outside the community, especially for the conservation.
3: It is not an easy job. These women start their day before dawn. They walk kilometers every day to patrol the park and be prepared for many different and dangerous situations.
4: We have to divide the group into two. The ones who will go patrol during the morning patrol, and the other one will go to the incident in the evening. Maybe the incident have occurred, or there's a fire in bush, or there's a human-wildlife conflict. The

0: team that we left in the camp, they'll have to rush to the incident place. What inspired me to be part of the team, Lioness? First of all, I had passion since I was born because I live in Amboseli area, whereby we encounter the wildlife. We share the same water points. And you find there before in Amboseli, we had rhino. But for now, we don't have rhino because poachers have killed. And I think so if the work of rangers, when it has started there before, for now we would have rhinos. The other thing who has inspired me to be a ranger, you know, in our community, you find female were taken like a weak point whereby and they didn't have any voice to talk or to express themselves. Because the women are not there to be listened, then why not me?
1: Team Lioness shows that women, when given the same trust and opportunities as men, they can not only protect, but also redefine tradition.
2: Now that's what I call getting out of the house. That's it for this show. If you got a story you want to tell us about, write to us at echo@dw.com.
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4: Let's dip in.
1: Is Europe about to miss the next industrial revolution?
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0: The clock is now ticking.
3: The Dip. Next. An empty hotel, 40 refugees, a future put to the test. Whoever wants to live here has to learn German and work.
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3: But what happens when a good idea meets reality?
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3: Hotel Hope. In 45 minutes. Currently, more than 100 million people worldwide are fleeing, more than ever before. 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
0: China is doubling down on its version of capitalism, that magic mix of market competition and loads of exports alongside strong state direction and Communist Party control. And despite years of complaints from Western countries like the United States and those in the EU bloc, there's little chance that Beijing is going to take its foot off the gas pedal. And what can the West do to stop these waves of exports that are headed to their shores? It turns out it's not much. I'm Cassandra. You are watching The Dip.

0: the podcast where we examine money, power, and consequences. And today we are looking at what cards the EU and the US have to play in the run-up to trade talks with Beijing in the coming weeks. And to do that, I'm joined by two fabulous guests. Up first, I have Alicia Garcia Herrero. She's the chief economist for Asia Pacific for the French investment bank Natixis, joining us today from Taiwan. And we also have on the line Shirley Yu, senior visiting fellow at the London School of Economics, joining us from DC. One of the buzzwords that we're looking to break down today and get past is, of course, China Opportunity 2.0 versus China Shock 2.0. Shirley, what's the argument of China Opportunity 2.0?
1: China Opportunity 2.0 was a phrase that was raised by Chinese Premier Li Qiang recently at the Davos Summit in Tianjin. But it's really Made in China 2.0. So Made in China was a decade-long industrial policy that ended at the end of 2025. And as a result of it, China has developed global dominance in manufacturing industries, primarily in the high-end sectors such as EVs, lithium batteries, solar, etc. But as a matter of fact, as of the beginning of 2026, these industries are no longer receiving state subsidies, and the state document named them as mature industries, and therefore leaving their survival to competition itself. And China's overwhelming focus right now is shifted to what's called the new quality productive forces, a new decade of China's innovation-centric industrial policy era. And it's really what the premier implied when he talked about Opportunity 2.0. So these new industries that China is heavily investing in are in the semiconductors industry, AI, new telecom infrastructure, space technology, quantum computing, and biotech. So there are some key shifts between 1.0 and 2.0. So one prominent one is that under Opportunity 1.0, China primarily exported products. But under the new Opportunity 2.0, China will begin to export more ecosystems. And so currently, nearly 50% of the global token usage on AI are spent on Chinese AI platforms. So the world is heavily adopting Chinese cheap but efficient AI models to build its AI applications. So China's export of the future tech ecosystems will undoubtedly have huge consequence for the global economy, which certainly will not be built on socks or shoes, but on AIs.
0: Yeah, so China, long been seen as the factory of the world, moving away from socks and shoes and maybe plastic toys that people might be thinking about to this higher tech kind of exporting. But Alicia, how has this rebranding attempt that we were hearing in Davos, summer Davos, that is, gone over in capitals around the world?
2: Well, I would say that we are listening to these new production forces, but that doesn't mean that the old production forces are really old, aren't they? They're still there. And China still wants to export EVs and solar panels to the world. That's not going to stop anytime soon. And if you really go down the drain, even textiles for that matter, in fact, let me give you one thing that probably will be very surprising for our audience. What is the product that is growing the fastest in terms of Chinese exports? Is it solar panels? Is it EVs? No, it's tobacco to Europe. Yeah. And textiles is not doing it's not doing badly either. So China, and this is Jiang Shenghuan's, MIT professor's recent article, China really aims at total comparative advantage. So yes, we hear about AI, and I'm sure China will try that, and services more generally, digital services, iCloud, you name it, yeah? But AI cloud, sorry. But that's not all. China also needs to feed the West. It needs to feed lower wages. And for that, China will continue to export its way out beyond the new sectors. And that means that if we think we've seen it all in terms of Chinese exports hitting our shores, well, we've not seen it all. It will be even more than that. So, that is a big question for the rest of the world. What can we do about it?
0: We've been talking about exports quite a bit because the Chinese

0: Chinese market right now, or the Chinese economy, I should say, is really relying on exports. Alicia, help us understand why. Why are exports such a big part of the plan right now?
1: Because nothing else is growing. That's why. If China had to rely on its own domestic demand, China's growth rate would not have been 5% last year. It would have been probably two-thirds of that, which is little, yeah. That would have been around 3.5 or so. But China's income per capita, still the catch-up with the West and the catch-up, you know, with the US in particular, cannot happen at 3.5. And because furthermore, China was at that time, 2025, still under severe deflationary pressures. Nominal GDP growth was even lower. So, you know, there's no possible catch up with such a low growth without exports. So, in a way, for China to continue to catch up, exports are needed. And I think for China to also offer a reasonable increase in disposable income for its citizens, exports are needed because nothing else is growing again. And fixed asset investment second quarter was negative. Not only the real estate, let's not think that everything relates to the real estate, even manufacturing CapEx was negative. Even infrastructure fixed asset investment was negative. And consumption was hovering around 1%, as Shirley rightly pointed out. So without exports, there's not enough growth in China that can really, you know, keep the model going.
0: Shirley, how has this gone down in Washington, D.C., turning to China from the D.C., the United States perspective? I wouldn't imagine that there would be, politically at least, and maybe that's only part of the story, this being seen as an opportunity so much as a threat, to be honest.
2: In the U.S., it's certainly primarily seen as a threat, particularly coming from the Chinese tech frontiers. The U.S. has just recently banned the export of Chinese humanoid robotics into the U.S. market. But we'll take a look at specifically the nuances from the U.S.'s perspective vis-à-vis Chinese exports in a little bit. So I agree with Alicia in the perspective that just because China is driving the further acceleration of exports of the frontier industries of the future, doesn't mean that China is eliminating the export of the products that comes from its domestic capabilities from low-end to high-end products. And the other caveat I would like to add is that just because the consumption and the investments are not growing in China does not necessarily mean that China's exports will indigenously grow. It's growing because there is economic complementarity. It's growing because China has the product capacity and the manufacturing supply chains. And so for the U.S., obviously, you know, if you look at a Chinese AI model such as Kimi, you cannot, it doesn't go through customs. And so you cannot add tariffs. Tariff does not work. It's bought in the clouds. And so for the US, the banning seems to be something that the White House has been contemplating to completely eliminate the Chinese open source models from the domestic marketplace. But for Europe, I think the stance should be very different. I've heard European AI companies today are using Chinese open source models to develop AI applications for third markets in the Middle East, in Africa. And if you look at the recent Fable ban, Europe has no say in this. Europe has to take sovereignty from the United States. And so I think in looking at the global tech bifurcation in the future, Europe does have both a threat and an opportunity to hedge with Chinese tech ecosystems.
0: I want to just remind listeners, Shirley, maybe you can help me do this. This is being called China Opportunity 2.0, but then that there must have been a 1.0. What was that iteration like, and what were the consequences for the West?
2: The Opportunity 1.0, as mentioned a little bit earlier, is primarily China as the world's factory and exporting products from low end to high end. In the Opportunity 2.0, it's going to be the era in which China will become the R&D one of the major R&D centers of the world and beginning to export more tech services, tech ecosystems, and particularly ecosystems that are becoming the infrastructure for the global AI economy.
0: China has, by some numbers that I was looking at, a $1 trillion trade surplus with the world. Given those figures, even if the West did want to call this, you know, China Shock 2.0 and do something about it, isn't there not really much that they can do to negotiate over this? What can we see from this, Alicia?
1: Well, we can do much more than we dare do, because China has an obvious weakness, which is that it's basically growing out of exports. So, you know, when that in itself is leverage for the West. I agree with Shirley that the fastest growing markets are in the global South, but that is only true in gross numbers, meaning when you look at value added, say EVs, you know, with a lot of obviously much higher value added than tobacco, for that matter, there actually you have 60% of EVs exported to Europe only. And in the case of batteries, that's even higher. So, you know, as you move up the ladder into the real value added, Europe is very important for China. And the US is increasingly less important for obvious reasons, which makes Europe more important. Now, when you come to the point of, then why don't we do anything? It's because Europe has not been designed, if you want, to take actions that would really show that leverage, meaning be able to close that market. I'm not saying we should, but the point is nobody would ever believe Europe would be able to do that. So because of that, even if we are large, we look small and we don't have bargaining power with China in the current trade discussions. Yeah.
0: From the U.S. side, Shirley, is the vibe there that, you know, enough has been done, there's tariffs, there's deals, we're good, we're protected? Or what is the U.S. thinking about doing, considering that this is either a shock or an opportunity, depending where you're standing?
2: For the U.S., the strategy is primarily restrictions, export controls, and banning of Chinese products from the domestic market. The U.S. can afford to do so because it has a robust domestic tech ecosystem sitting at the very frontier of the global economy. If we look at the Silicon Valley AI models, they are the best in the world. If we look at the humanoid robotics industry, yes, China has shipped over 84% of the global humanoid robots as of 2025, but Figure AI, Tesla are both coming up with cutting edge humanoid robots domestically. So the US can't afford, because it has a domestic supply chain, and if needed, the US can bring more supply chains back on shore. But I think Europe is encountered with two problems in its regulatory policies vis-a-vis Chinese trade. The first one is the EU regulators are targeting the industries of yesterday or yesterday's success. The EU is looking at the EVs, the lithium batteries, and solar industries, which are no longer being subsidized by China. And if the end goal is to address industrial subsidies, then they are absolutely targeting the wrong industries. They should be targeting the industries of the future rather than the ones of yesterday, just very much like what the US is currently doing. But the other problem for Europe, as Alicia has really incisively pointed out, is that if you look at the world's top 10 AI fabs by usage and efficiency, five are from China and five are from the US. And so where does Europe sit in the future of the global economy? So it either falls into the US tech sovereignty, or it can choose to make the marketplace appealing to all competitors, essentially, so that Europe will be in a position to hedge one against the other. So I think for Europe, the responses today are a bit outdated, and it really needs to come up with a industrial policy to resuscitate Europe's future economies, particularly in building its tech ecosystems in the that are suitable for the AI economy.
0: I want to zoom in on one thing you mentioned, Shirley, which is subsidies. And Alicia, I'm hoping you can help me with this, because this is a complaint we hear quite often from the West, that a lot of these industries in China are subsidized heavily by the government. Can you help put us into perspective? How do subsidies from the Chinese side compare to subsidies either in the EU or the US?
1: Well, I can clarify something. When Shirley was talking about subsidies being lifted, I believe these are demand subsidies, meaning if you are to buy an EV or even to install a solar panel in China from 2026, you don't have any subsidies. That has actually created a massive reduction in auto sales, EV sales. I think it's minus 16 overall, auto sales in retail sales in the month of June. So just to give you a sense of, you know, how bad it is. Why? Because the demand is not subsidized. However, the supply continues to be subsidized, to your point. Meaning, and why? Because without those subsidies, many of these companies, but we're talking even about BYD, not just, you know, the companies we would imagine, are not winners. Even those subsidies receive, those companies receive subsidies. We have basically public numbers for that for BYD in financial statements. So, you know, it's very easy to track. I think it's the second largest recipient of subsidies in China. So that's what it is. Now, the interesting thing though, is that those subsidies do not make these companies profitable, which is like, so how big these subsidies need to be? According to the OECD, China's subsidies are like 8 times bigger than Western subsidies. And yet companies are not profitable. And why are they not profitable? Because they compete among themselves. It's not about us. It's about Chinese competition. This is involution. Everybody knows about this. So they compete so much for market share to survive that they lower the prices beyond what they could, even with such big subsidies. So the question is how sustainable the model is.
0: When we're thinking, I'm kind of using my mind's eye, my imagination a little bit and seeing this like race to the bottom, Alicia, that you've been describing. Let's maybe stay with the electric vehicle part of this for just a moment. Surely that makes me a bit worried that mess, so to speak, could then come to Europe or the United States. Is that a risk or am I just imagining a spillover?
2: I must correct one thing that we discussed a little bit earlier, which is really crucial. It's not just the demand subsidies that are being removed, that they have been removed over the past couple of years. I'm talking specifically about the supply subsidies that are being removed as of 2026.
0: Oh, okay, thank you for that clarification. I appreciate that. But in terms of this this very competitive market that we're seeing with electric vehicles in China, is that something that could, if the doors are forced open by this wave of car exports, is that something we could see in Europe or the United States as well?
2: It's actually really interesting if you look at the European automakers and what they have been investing in China over the past few years. VW, as an example, it formed a partnership with Chinese EV player XPeng. American company Stellantis had a partnership with Leapmotor. Nearly all European and Japanese auto brands have established some sort of R&D partnerships with China, Chinese automakers, not to export products per se, but to jointly develop the tech infrastructure for the EV industry. So essentially what we are seeing in China is less that we're seeing the European companies are, you know, wholesale trying to bring Chinese products and products into the European markets, but more so in collaborations of R&Ds, as mentioned earlier. If we look at the fundamental trend, shift of China's R&D investments, in recent years. AstraZeneca has also just made a huge announcement of building an R&D center in China. So it's less European companies coming to China to set up a factory to produce doors, elevators, or shoes, or fashion. It's more European companies coming to China to develop R&D centers and the tech capabilities in order to fit it into their own international competitiveness. And so this type of global collaboration is accelerating as we speak. They are not being retrenched. You may say,

0: 2.0 since Summer Davos. But this is just weeks ahead of two important rounds of trade talks between China and the U.S. and China and the EU. How is China preparing for these talks, in your view?
1: I think China realizes that we're into managed trade. Yeah. So this is the board of investment in the U.S. I think Europe is heading there, and China knows that there will be some form of quota. We already got Volkswagen out of import tariffs into minimum price undertaking. So, you know, you could imagine that this could be a follow-up on that. But I want to go back to the innovation issue because I think it's essential. Mm. Yes, European, not so much American, but European companies have gotten into this gym. You have heard about the gym maybe too many times. Yeah. So basically, if you want to be fit, you need to be in China's gym. Well, this is not a gym. It's a prison. It's not a gym. And I hope European companies do realize this. For AstraZeneca to invest $15 billion in China, AstraZeneca had to put $2.5 billion in R&D. That's how it works. Because if it doesn't, there's no way that you can have the real market access you need to be in China. So R&D is being deployed as a way to, of course, innovate. I'm not saying that, you know, it won't make our companies fitter, but there is a trade-off there because AstraZeneca will take away $2.5 billion in R&D in Oxford or Belgium to put it in China. And that basically destroys the ability for Europe to innovate in its own continent, in indigenous innovation in Europe. So what will happen is that the best and most advanced products will be produced in China by European companies, which will export from China. This has a name. It's called China for the World. So, you know, I'm not saying we shouldn't be in China, we shouldn't learn from China, but we have to be aware of the trade-off there.
0: And I think that's a critical part of this shift towards, you know, innovation, being an innovation hub. I've heard that loud and clear as I've gotten into this story. Shirley, what is this branding of China Opportunity 2.0? You kind of touched on this earlier, but I'm hoping you can go a little bit deeper. What does this tell you about how China is navigating tariffs that the U.S. has imposed on products?
2: China's drive towards this Opportunity 2.0, or more specifically under the new Quality Productive Forces, is really to drive its economy to upgrade towards the global technology frontier. And as you see today, China is inching very closer in some of the frontier industries in many, many sectors, including AI. In certain segments of quantum computing, China is catching up with great efforts in space technology. So it's really a part of the domestic industrial policy to move its economy towards the tech frontier. If we look at the world economic history, in a country's economic ascent, it begins with export of products. Then it elevates itself towards the export of technology. And then subsequently, countries will further elevate themselves to the export of global rules and norms and institutions. So that takes a long time, but it really follows a natural pattern, I think, of the global ascent of major economies. So China is not doing something exceptional in that regard. And when it comes to the tariffs and the trading goods, as mentioned, Alicia is absolutely correct. Export of services in China is still a marginal proportion of China's total exports. But we have to look into the future. In looking at the growth trajectory, I think there is a high probability that further growth of trading services export is going to be the scenario there. And so in trading services exports, as mentioned in the Kimi case, if a European company wants to use Kimi to build an AI application, it does not need to pay tariffs. There is no tariffs to be added. And so we have to look at the future challenges with China's services exports from a different lens, from

0: the way that we conventionally look at the goods exports from China.
1: Shirley, you've teed up my last question beautifully. Thank you for that, which is, you know, this idea that China isn't necessarily doing anything special here, right? Because I can hear some of the commentators already saying, I can hear them typing already, that Germany was propped up by car exports for years. So, you know, any kind of criticism might be a bit hypocritical. Alicia, I'll give this one to you. Is China just giving the West a taste of its own medicine here?
2: China's medicine is Chinese medicine. It's not Western medicine. It means it's protecting China before it gets sick. It's thinking, okay, I'm getting too much overcapacity in this, you know, like traditional or even new manufacturing sectors, solar panels, you name it. I'm moving ahead. I'm going where the money will be, where the value added will be. Shirley said that loud and clear, and I fully agree, that's going to be digital services. Yeah, so AI services, cloud, you name it. So, you know, in that regard, Germany has always been doing what Germany could do well, where Germany was excelling, is comparative advantage. China doesn't believe in comparative advantage. China believes in, where is the next one? I'm going to be there. It's very different. So I don't think we can compare these types of medicine. Germany just was doing, and yes, with great success, but it so happens these are all sectors now. But, you know, in a way, Germany thought, this is what I can do. I keep on doing it. China doesn't follow that recipe.
1: Alicia Garcia Herrero, Shirley, you, thank you both so much for joining us on The Dip. And that is it this week on The Dip. If you've got any questions or comments, you can, of course, leave them wherever you're watching or listening to my beautiful voice right now. And if you have a lot to say, you can, of course, leave us an email or shoot us an email at thedip@dw.com. And to find more episodes or our full playlist, you can either scan the QR code that's appearing on your screen right now or check the link in the show description. But that is it from me and the crew here in Berlin. Until next time, you have been listening to

0: 20 hotel, 40 refugees, a future put to the test. Whoever wants to live here has to learn German and work.
1: I think you have to try things.
0: But what happens when a good idea meets reality?
1: Lead one step at a time.
0: Hotel Hope. In 15 minutes.

0: This is DW News, our top stories. Israeli Prime Minister Benjamin Netanyahu has rejected U.S. President Donald Trump's 15-point peace plan for Gaza. He said Israel would not withdraw from the territory until Hamas is, quote, genuinely disarmed. The plan was accepted by Hamas in late July. Netanyahu told a cabinet meeting that Israel is still discussing plans for Gaza with Washington. Yemen's Iranian-backed Houthi rebels have struck the government-held port of Mocha on the Red Sea coast, increasing fears of threats to Middle East shipping routes and a potential return to civil war. The Yemeni military said the rebels fired missiles and drones, killing at least four troops and three civilians and injuring 15 civilians. Ukrainian President Volodymyr Zelensky says his armed forces will respond to every attack and Russia's war will be felt more at home. Both sides launched new strikes over the weekend. A Ukrainian drone attack on the Russian border city of Belgorod killed at least six. In eastern Ukraine, two people were killed and more than 20 injured in a Russian strike on Kharkiv.
1: Hello guys, this is the 77%, the platform for Africa's youth to debate issues and share ideas.
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5: Canada's British Columbia has declared a state of emergency as wildfires rage across the province. More than 20,000 people have fled their homes so far, and fire officials there are describing wildfires with flames up to 100 meters high, fire fronts that create their own storm fronts, complete with lightning strikes that spawn even more blazes. Now, here's how BC's premier described the current situation in the province.
6: Extremely dangerous and changing minute by minute. The fires are moving incredibly quickly. This new fire marks a significant shift in the overall fire situation in our province. Today, based on the advice of emergency officials, Minister Green has declared a provincial state of emergency.
5: Now, Minister Green, as mentioned there, is British Columbia's Minister of Emergency Management and Climate Readiness. She expressed her sympathy with residents who have been forced to flee their homes in the face of these out-of-control blazes.
7: We are facing an intense and harrowing situation in the Summerland area, and it is so difficult to be evacuated and not know when you will be able to return, not know what you'll be returning to, whether your home and your community will still be there. And the wait for news about the well-being of your loved ones can be absolutely devastating.
5: Now we're going to dive into what is fueling these wildfires in just a second. But before we do, let's take a look at this. It's a map provided by the Canadian government that tracks wildfires across the country. Right now we're talking about fires striking the western part of the country. But if you zoom out, I wanted to show you this. This shows you the extent of the blazes across all of Canada. It's really, this fire season is really impacting the entire stretch of what is one of the largest countries in the world. And it's an image that we've been seeing time and time again, also here in Europe, where previously, if you looked at the fires striking France and Spain earlier this year, instead of just having small regional fires, we're seeing a fire season that's striking the entire part of the country all at once. Now, let's bring in our guest so we can dive in a little bit deeper into what is behind these fires. I'm now joined by Dr. Annabella Bonada, Managing Director of the Intact Center on Climate Adaptation at the University of Waterloo in Canada. So Annabella, thank you very much for joining us.
8: Thanks for having me, Aaron.
5: So it seems Canada is once again facing a severe fire season. How serious is the situation in the country right now?
8: Unfortunately, it's very serious. So this is now our fourth consecutive year of worst seen wildfire seasons. We've never had this before in Canada. This is unheard of. And as you just saw, BC has had to declare an emergency province-wide, not just in that region that is highly affected right now. So this is a dire situation for us. We're at a level 5 preparedness. So that means that all of our resources are being distributed across the country. As you just showed on the map, we have wildfires occurring every province and every territory. So we're highly impacted right now.
5: Now, as you were just saying, this is the fourth consecutive year of severe fire activity. Now, how exceptional is 2026 compared to previous years?
8: It's on par with the last few years. So 2023 has so far been the absolute worst for us on record, and now we're trailing closely behind. This is like a level 3 right now, what we're looking at. So if 2023 was the worst, then 2024, 2025, this one's falling around that third level. But we still have another couple of months to go of this wildfire season. And as we've seen, things have quickly shifted in BC. So we can't really tell where the rest of the year of the fire season will go.
5: Now, with so many intensive years of fires, one after the other, is that giving the government more experience with dealing with these type of fires, or is it stretching resources thin?

0: Both. So as you saw just now with BC, BC has been experiencing pretty severe wildfire seasons for many years now, starting, 2017, 2018. So they're actually very used to this kind of wildfire season, even though, of course, this one is having a major impact. But as a nation, yes, there's a lot that our government is learning, that has been learning. So after each wildfire season over the last few years, there have been announcements to do more on preparedness, to purchase more water bombers, to train more firefighters. So more is happening. Unfortunately, the wildfire seasons are outpacing that preparedness front that we do have happening. So there's still a lot of work that needs to continue to occur as these seasons are continuing in our country.
1: Now, I'm pretty sure I know what you're going to answer here, but to what extent can these fires be linked to climate change? And to what extent are they part of Canada's natural fire cycle?
0: Yeah, so really putting a number to that is difficult right now. We don't have the exact science to show that, at least for this year. We do know, for example, in 2023, the Quebec wildfires were made much more likely due to climate change. What we do know is that climate change is extending our wildfire season. It's starting earlier and ending later. Climate change leads to more of these hot, dry, windy days that help spread these flames. And as you mentioned, these flames are 100 meters high. We haven't seen that before, only over this last couple of years. So there's a lot that's happening that we keep calling unprecedented. And because, climate change is a real driver behind that. The other thing that climate change does is it causes severe drought and ongoing drought. So all that great vegetation that we have here in Canada, it builds up over the winter months, over the fall months, especially out in BC that has a lot of rain. And then when these seasons occur and they dry out, there's just much more fuel for the fires to burn.
1: Now, we've seen massive wildfires here in Europe in the last several months, and many have linked them to the so-called Super El Nino year that seems to be playing out right now. Is that also playing a role in these wildfires we're seeing in Canada?
0: It could be. For Canada, the real impacts of the Super El Nino are mostly experienced in the winter months and then in the spring. This one, of course, it is a very different El Nino that is just starting off, and its biggest impacts do tend to be in the West Coast for us, so in British Columbia, where you just showed, for example. However, with that in mind, we did know before the season started that BC, especially with these wildfires are happening in the interior, was a very high-risk season. They had a lower snowpack over this last winter. There was ongoing drought conditions, not a lot of rain even in the early spring. So we knew going into the season that interior BC was high-risk and that most of Canada was going to have warmer than normal temperatures for the summer months. And that's what we're seeing. We're seeing explosive wildfire occur across the country. And this was all already seen before we even knew that an El Nino was developing.
1: Okay, so help me break this down a little bit. We know that these wildfires are becoming more intense, more frequent. Is the Canadian government changing its attempts or its strategies when it comes to mitigating some of these fire risks? Are we seeing new tactics being developed?
0: Yes, absolutely. So it is a mixed, because even though there is a lot that's being done, there's always more that we can do. But we've seen major changes over the last few years. So before, 100 years ago, we wouldn't really let the natural part of wildfires occur. We'd put them all out. We would suppress wildfires. Now we're managing those wildfires. So when they occur in arboreal, in our grasslands, we allow them to burn, and that really maintains vegetation lower. So there's a lot more management occurring when it comes to wildfire. We're investing more in our firefighting resources that we have across the country. What I would say the government could improve on is the preparedness side in those months where we're not experiencing the intense wildfire season by, providing education materials, for example, to homeowners, to residents on how to reduce risk at that home level. And of course, always better funding towards municipalities so that they can sustain the program that we have in Canada, which is called Fire Smart, that it's a sustained program in each province so that we can fire smarter communities in our homes.
1: Now, one environmental historian I recently spoke with said that we are living in a new age that he called the Pyrocene, or the age of fire, because of man-made climate change. Looking ahead 10 or 20 years, are these kinds of wildfire seasons likely to become more of a new normal for Canada?
0: Unfortunately, the answer is yes, especially after the 2023. I go back to that year because that was an absolute record year for us. After 2023, scientists in Canada said, if the next few years mirror this year, then we know we're headed to a new normal. And that's exactly what's happening. We're in 2026 now, and we're not seeing wildfire seasons improve. If we don't make any changes to our emissions, to lowering greenhouse gases as Canada and, of course, as the world, we're not going to see these impacts go back. So we need to do everything that we can to better prepare our communities, and of course, go back to reduce emissions where possible, really invest in our commitments to become a country that is like net zero by 2050. That would be wonderful.
1: Now, we often talk about when it comes to reducing emissions, kind of where we put the onus on there. Do you think that change needs to come from the consumer side? Is this something that I can help with by eating less red meat and driving less? Or does the solution needs to come from the world of politics or business?
0: It's mixed, but I do encourage consumers to really push for the change. So if businesses can't sell to you because you're not interested in their product, then they will need to make changes to how they run their business. So as consumers, we have a ton of power here. So if we choose to only purchase from organizations and companies that have made a commitment to reduce their emissions, then they will have to. That will become the new thing that they do for us. So I don't want to say that they're the only ones responsible, that us as consumers, but I do want to express how much power we have as consumers to really cause change when it comes to reducing our emissions.
1: All right, I'm afraid we have to leave it there. That was Annabella Bonata from the INTECH Center on Climate Adaptation at the University of Waterloo. Thank you very much for sharing your expertise with us.
2: Local conflicts for territorial influence. About feuds that go back centuries, or for drugs and money. What do such disputes have to do with the rest of us? How explosive are they on a global scale? We take a look at how things began and where they can lead. Decoding Conflicts. Our documentary series on YouTube. She survived the Holocaust. Eva Umlauf was in Auschwitz as a 2-year-old girl. It was only much later that she dared to confront her ordeal, a life overshadowed by trauma. What made her embark on that journey? I survived Auschwitz. Watch the full story on YouTube.
3: 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Keep food at safe temperatures, either hot or cold, to prevent bacterial growth. 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Food producers are the ones primarily responsible for the safety of the food you buy. 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
4: In the heart of Düsseldorf, an empty building is about to become home to a bold new endeavor.
5: Das ist ein Hotel gewesen.
6: This used to be a hotel. 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
7: There are some really unique rooms here. It definitely has a luxurious feel.
6: We have 40 rooms. We'll meet on the 6th floor.
4: Rooms for people who have long been without a home.
6: Every floor is a little different. Different carpet, different color scheme.
7: Everyone has their own bathroom.
8: Small but fine.
6: Everyone should have an idea of

0: which room they'd like to move into if we decide to accept them.
1: But this new home comes with a few strings attached.
2: To me, this whole project is an adventure. And since I'm an optimist, I can't even imagine it ending badly. It's going to be so good.
1: Karin Jung-Johan is launching an experimental project. She hopes it will help refugees enter the workforce quickly and become taxpayers.
2: I'm 63 years old, I'm the happy mother of three grown-up sons, and I've been in a wonderful relationship with my husband for many decades. I originally worked in the film industry, but I've been in the social sector for more than 9 years now. I love coming up with new ideas with other people, creating a vision and then figuring out how to make it happen.
1: Her idea: 40 refugees will take up residence in a vacant hotel, sharing the space like roommates. At the same time, they'll prepare for the job market and find employment as quickly as possible. The city of Düsseldorf has rented the building and is funding the project called House of Friends.
2: This project could save an enormous amount of money in the future by reducing the need for refugee housing. Our goal is to ease the burden on the city. At the same time, it's a win-win situation, because the people we're helping gain confidence and build a better future for themselves.
1: Karin Jung-Johan sees great potential in Germany's newcomers. She believes they can contribute a lot to society given the right conditions and the chance to pull their own weight. Rooms here are available for 1 year. Once accepted into the program, residents must pay rent and commit to three things. They will help renovate the hotel, learn German, and go to work in Düsseldorf's restaurant industry, where staff shortages abound.
2: This isn't some kind of a full-service nanny program. In fact, it's the exact opposite. We simply want to give people a push, meet them where they are, and encourage them to keep moving forward. In Germany, that path has to lead to a job, your own apartment, and independence.
1: The House of Friends is officially open as of today. Karin and her team of staff members and volunteers will meet and interview the first applicants.
3: Hi.
2: Hi. I'm Karin. I'm glad you're here. What's your name?
4: Saliu.
3: Saliu.
2: Okay, here are the others.
1: Saliu is 24 years old and comes from Guinea.
2: If you don't understand something I say, I have the master of the French language right here.
4: I speak English too.
2: That's great. Most people from Guinea speak French very well, but not much English. Do you remember when you came to Germany?
4: Yes. 4 years. Almost five.
2: Almost five. Then I guess you came in 2019, right?
5: End date 2033.
2: Okay, you have a work permit and no residency restrictions, so you can live anywhere. Would you rather work in a bar, a hotel, or what would you be interested in?
4: For me, a hotel is good. Or just a normal restaurant. I prefer working in the kitchen, but I can also work in service.
2: Okay.
1: Right now, Saliu is spending his night in a refugee shelter. Many applicants have lived in such accommodation in Düsseldorf for years, without employment. At House of Friends, they're expected to take charge of their future, and they must be open to living in a diverse community.
2: We'll be living, learning, and working together as a group. Is it okay with you if people in this house have different religions, are LGBTQ, or simply have a different way of life than you do? Is that okay? I mean, tolerance.
3: Is that for you okay? Also, tolerance.
5: That's
4: yes, that's

0: Completely okay with me. We're all human.
1: Yeah.
2: We're all human, exactly.
3: Over the first few weeks, Karen and her team conduct more than 40 interviews.
2: You need to be willing to find work in the restaurant or hotel industry.
4: Okay, my goal is...
5: A place to live, that's his only wish.
2: That's not enough for our project. A place to live is something many people are looking for in Düsseldorf, but we're aiming for something much bigger.
3: Out of all the applicants, only 12 are initially selected, even though the project has room for 40.
2: Enjoy your meal. Hey, here they are. Hi, Zaliu. How are you? Welcome to the House of Friends. Come with me. I'll show you your new room.
1: Hello.
2: Hello. Welcome.
1: Hello, Walid.
2: Hi, Walid. Hi, Mariam. So glad you've come. Welcome.
1: Willkommen.
3: Walid is 36 years old. He fled Iran 8 years ago. He says he made part of the journey from the Turkish town of Çeşme to the Greek island of Chios, paddling inside a car tire, even though he can't swim.
0: I was living in a refugee shelter.
6: The project Hespi
0: House of Friends. Of Friends came there and told me.
6: Waren dort.
0: You can have your own room.
6: Gesagt,
0: and we will help you find a job.
6: Haben. Und wir suchen für dich Arbeit.
3: But he also wonders whether he'll succeed here. Having his own room is just the beginning. His long-term dream is to have his own apartment. He wants to be independent. Settling into a room of their own, complete with a private bathroom, is a new experience for many former shelter residents. What they all bring is the determination to start over. But many also carry the painful memories of their journey to get here.

0: Gulfadan is one of the first residents. 5 years ago, she fled war-torn Sudan. Her first stop was Egypt. There she attended university. Now she wants to become a teacher in Germany. She's now 26 years old. Gulfadan is teaching herself German. Though she constantly tries to contact her family online, she says the Sudanese government keeps shutting down internet access.
1: Mein Bruder.
2: My brother.
1: Jüngeren Bruder.
2: Meine Eltern.
1: My parents.
2: Meine Mutter ist Anwältin.
1: My mother is a lawyer. And my father is a pharmacist.
2: Ich habe nichts von ihnen.
1: I haven't heard from any of them. I just want to stay optimistic. In English, we say, no news is good news. No news, no news.
0: She hasn't had any contact with her parents for months.
1: I worked as a teacher 4 years ago at both a high school and a middle school. Those were my students. 4 years ago, I worked very hard, saved money, and learned German. Then I got the opportunity to come to Germany.
0: Unable to stay on in Egypt, she applied for a visa to Germany. 15 residents have now moved into the building. 25 rooms are still empty. Renovations are taking longer than expected, and finding the right participants has proven more difficult than anyone anticipated.

0: anticipated. It's been an exhausting summer for everyone involved. Still, the show must go on. The date for the official opening was planned far in advance.
1: Maybe a year from now we'll say it didn't work. A pilot project can start from the wrong assumption, but then at least we'll know why. I think you have to try things, because if this works here, it can work somewhere else too. Then we can show people how it was done. All team members to the round table. Kefir is still getting ready. There she is. Mamadou. Today is an important day because we're opening our doors to show people what we're trying to build here.
0: In just 2 hours, 80 guests will arrive. Everything has to run smoothly. Expected guests include the city's mayor, Stefan Keller, the city's commissioner for integration, Miriam Koch, members of the press, and prospective employers. The residents will demonstrate that they're ready to take on jobs in the hospitality industry.
1: Yes, we've met. I take this responsibility very seriously, and I want to deliver. I don't want people to come back later and say, oh great, here's another project where the money was just wasted.
2: It's very important to us to establish a pilot project that promotes integration and empowers refugees. The opportunities are there. Now they have to be seized, and we want to provide the support to make that happen.
0: The city of Düsseldorf has secured funding for the project for the next year and a half.
1: Who's still got a free hand? Yeah, there we go.
3: Tasty.
0: The House of Friends project receives plenty of praise that evening. But over the coming months, Karin and her team will have to prove the concept works. It's no easy undertaking for Karin, who has another full-time job. For the past 9 years, she's managed a language school for migrants. There, she has 4 full-time employees and a roster of volunteer language teachers. It's here where the idea was born. People need more than German lessons if they're going to become part of German society. Karin is constantly on the move, looking for jobs for the hotel's residents. At Düsseldorf's storied Schumacher Restaurant and Brewery, owner Thea Ungermann says she is willing to hire refugees on a trial basis.
4: Of course, we're happy to give people a chance if we see enthusiasm, ambition, and genuine enjoyment of the work.
1: Exactly. And I have to say very clearly that for some participants, those workplace skills still have to be learned.
0: Düsseldorf's largest hotel is also willing to hire refugees from Karin's project for breakfast service and housekeeping. But before referring anyone, Karin has to make sure each applicant is genuinely motivated. Bashir hasn't completed an internship yet.
1: One more thing I wanted to ask. If I speak with the hotel's HR manager, are you really interested in working in housekeeping?
3: Yes.
1: Okay, great.
0: 22-year-old Bashir dreamed of becoming a professional soccer player. He came to Germany from Guinea when he was 16 without his family. He spent months on the run. In Germany, he completed basic schooling, but he dropped out of a nursing assistant training program.
1: They didn't arrive here on vacation flights. People tend to overlook that. They survived incredibly difficult journeys, experiences that leave many people so traumatized they can't work at all. They're trying to overcome all of that.
0: Everyday life in the house is organized through regular meetings with all the residents.
5: Salio, ich sehe dich.
1: Salio, I can see you. Honestly, it's like kindergarten.
3: wie im Kindergarten, wirklich.
1: I've been sitting here since 12:55 and now it's 1:07. We all have responsibilities. The list says to be completed by everyone, but nobody has checked anything off.
0: And there's already been a violation of the rules.
4: Someone smoked in one of the rooms. That's an absolute no-go.
1: We've realized we need extra training in the kitchen. We'll keep at it until everyone gets it right.
0: There are also the usual communal living issues. Cleaning, tidying up, cooking. As in any shared home, it's often the same people doing all the work. Meanwhile, some new residents have moved in. Others couldn't handle the project's demands. Valide, one of the very first residents, has moved back into refugee housing.
1: Okay, everyone.
2: Soccer's over.
1: It's break time.
2: Half time.
3: Pause.
1: Break time. You can keep playing in a minute. It's half time. We're heading down to the basement.
3: Saliu,
1: Bashir, Mohammed.
0: Today's job is cleaning out the basement.
1: Come in. These are really heavy. I want them lined up in a row, like a bench.
5: I'd keep that one. It's practically brand new. It came with the washing machine. Keep it. Don't throw it away.
2: I've been in Germany for 2.5 years and I don't have many contacts here. So I can't speak German with German people every day. But for the past month, I've had to speak German here because we only have one language in this house. German. For paper?
5: A hole punch? That's a hole punch. But it's from about 1950. So out.
0: Mohammed is 34 years old and fled Iraq 3 years ago. He's placing great hope in the project to help him find work, make friends, and become fluent in German. He just finished renovating his room.
2: Come, Gulfidan. Come see my room.
4: This is your room.
2: Yes, it's my room. I think I got the suite with the balcony. Look.
4: I like the balcony. The central station.
2: Yes, that's the main station. 4 minutes on foot when it's not raining.
4: Actually, I like rain.
2: Me too.
4: I love winter. It's wonderful. I'm from Sudan, so it's extremely hot.
2: In my home country, winter is always very harsh. We get lots of snow, lots of rain.
4: Really?
2: Yes. You can look it up on Google.
4: Oh my God, that's amazing.
2: My hometown.
4: I've only seen snow here in Germany. Last year was the first time I'd ever seen it. I was so happy. Everyone else on the street was grumpy. But I was taking pictures.
0: Everyone here has left a lot behind, and everyone is trying to make sense of a new life. Sharing these experiences with each other can help, and is a key part of the House of Friends concept. Bashir is on his way to work. He now has a job at Schumacher,

0: Düsseldorf's iconic restaurant and brewery.
1: I'm going to work. I'm a dishwasher there.
0: Bashir started as an intern. 3 months later, he's been officially hired. Now he has to stick to his work schedule, 8-hour shifts with breaks, 5 days a week. He can't afford to let his motivation flag. He'd love to play soccer again, regularly, like he used to with a club. But that doesn't fit with his work shifts. For now, Bashir's focus is on his job.
1: Sometimes it's fun, sometimes it isn't. Just like any job, same routine.
0: Now a permanent member of the kitchen team, Bashir has the chance to build a future here at Düsseldorf's oldest restaurant and brewery, which has stood in the heart of the city for 175 years. Owner Thea Ungermann knows how hard restaurant work is. She's been working here since childhood, helping her parents and grandparents. When it comes to hiring, her standards are high.
2: You're working in a place that's part of Düsseldorf's cultural heritage. You have to understand the philosophy of a traditional brewery restaurant. Things move fast. Hospitality demands flexibility. And you have to be willing to adapt. That's something people have to bring with them. That's a starting point. And if, as employers, we see someone has more potential, we're certainly not going to stand in their way.
3: He's very reliable. He understands quickly, learns fast, and he's doing an excellent job.
1: James is my favorite chef. We get along really well. Sometimes when I'm hungry, I ask him for food, and he always makes something for me.
0: Meanwhile, all 12 House of Friends residents have completed internships and gained their first work experience. They're all learning German as well. Mohammed is preparing for an important exam.
3: This is my B1 certificate. I passed it with a very good result. Here's the list. I already took the B2 exam once before, but I didn't pass. So now I'm repeating the whole course.
0: Failing the exam was a setback for Mohammed. But Karen and the team encouraged him to keep going. Now he's trying again.
3: If you want a good life in Germany, the language is the key that opens every door.
0: Mohammed and Gulfidan have become friends. Today they're heading out together to Hisbi, the language school Karen founded 9 years ago. Gulfidan, who worked as a teacher in Egypt, now volunteers there as an instructor.
2: Hey, Marco.
4: Hello.
5: Hello.
6: Marco, this is Gulfidan. She'll be working with you today. Maybe you can tell her what you'd like help with.
1: Sorry, my German still isn't very good.
2: That's okay.
1: I need this certificate.
2: What do you need? Everyone has their own unique journey. Working as a teacher gives me the feeling that I'm an actress with lots of fans. My students are my fans. And I love that feeling so much.
0: Not all 40 rooms at House of Friends are occupied yet. Interviews with new applicants continue on a regular basis. Some residents have moved on and chosen different paths. But for those who remain committed, real change is happening.
6: This is exactly the wonderful part. Everything we hoped for is happening. People are finding jobs. Suddenly their German is improving, and this incredible group dynamic has developed. Once the first residents start working or finish an internship and come home after 8 hours with stories to tell, the others start thinking, I want that too. I truly believe this can work. I never stopped believing that.
2: Everyone has the right to freely develop their own personality. If I want to, I can walk down the street in my pajamas in the morning.
0: In addition to their other activities, the residents regularly attend integration workshops. Today's topic, Germany's basic law, the discussion has turned to freedom of religion.
2: Women may wear a headscarf, but they don't have to. They have freedom.
6: Allah says the hijab is mandatory.
2: I know. I wear a headscarf too. I don't have a problem with that. But Allah never forces anyone.
6: One at a time, please. You can see that religion is diverse. It has many different interpretations, and people understand the same faith in different ways. We have one or two women sitting here who have chosen not to wear a headscarf, and they're still Muslim. Our system is different. We believe people should be free to live as they choose, love whomever they choose, and practice whichever religion they choose. That's what our basic law is built on.
0: There have been issues with the shared kitchens. People keep leaving messes behind. Now the residents have come up with a solution to the problem.
3: So what should we do, Mariam? Is this better? Great. Then we'll put one here.
6: To my complete surprise, and honestly to my horror, everyone voted unanimously to install cameras in both kitchens. That way, there will be evidence if one of our messy roommates strikes again. It was a democratic process. The majority voted.
3: Volker, could you tilt the camera down a little? Perfect. Tighten it there. HD quality. Excellent. Everything looks great.
0: For the next several months, life in the shared house runs smoothly. New residents continue to move in, but then something unexpected happens.
6: Two female residents and one male resident came to me in confidence on Wednesday. They told me that another resident had been saying certain things, speaking badly about me. Apparently, on several occasions, both privately and in group conversations, he claimed that House of Friends is a place run by the Illuminati. The whole thing is disturbing.
1: Ja, wie soll man sagen, verstörend ist das alles.
0: Karen and her team must act. The resident spreading the rumors has to leave, and the team arranges psychological support for him. It's a very stressful period for everyone involved. Even for Karen, it's a bit overwhelming.
6: I do a lot of this voluntarily. Nobody is forcing me. But with all this energy comes a huge amount of determination. When I set out to do something, I want to see it through to the end. I'm not the kind of person who says, let's do this, and then nothing ever happens. Empty talk has never been my thing.
5: Wann musst du heute los?
0: At home, Karin's husband Ingo is a port in the storm.
1: It really dominates our lives. I'm always saying that Karin is, that her phone calls

0: on weekends too, or she'll meet with someone because there wasn't enough time during the week. So yes, it takes up a huge part of our lives. I'm usually the one who puts on the brakes, not in general, but in this situation I try to calm things down a little. But I support her 100%.
1: It's important to me to nurture my friendships and my relationship. I try to notice when Ingo is getting a little fed up. And then I deliberately make time just for him. It has to be intentional. And for the past 3 or 4 years, we've also made it a tradition to spend 4 weeks every spring somewhere in southern Europe. The little bit of work I do there is very relaxed. I might have one call a day, that's nothing.
0: One call a day isn't accurate.
1: Okay, fair enough.
0: Karen thinks she's switching off, and that's already progress. But the one call a day part is a delusion.
1: Still, it's a lot less than when I'm running around Düsseldorf all day.
2: Before long, she's on the move again, heading to Düsseldorf City Hall. Today, she'll be giving a presentation on the project's progress and results for the mayor and the city's commissioner for integration.
1: I'll start with where we are today. 20 residents are currently employed, 2 have part-time mini-jobs, and 2 are still very new and are focusing on their language courses.
3: This is also a political issue that comes up again and again. We tend to require people to reach a certain language level before they're allowed to enter the workforce. Personally, I'd rather let people work first. They learn the language on the job. Your experience seems to support that idea.
1: Absolutely.
2: A major success for Karen and the team. The city of Düsseldorf has extended funding for the project by another 6 months.
1: In the beginning, there were only a handful of us. Now there are many. It's starting to feel like a family photo album.
2: Gulfidan has since left the project, but today she's back for a visit.
4: I've completed internships in breakfast service and housekeeping, checking guest rooms to make sure everything was clean and in order. It was a good experience. Right now I'm looking for work. I had an appointment with the employment agency, and they suggested there are other options, like working as a substitute teacher.
2: Gulfidan has decided to follow her own path. She wants to fulfill her dream of becoming a teacher in Germany. If she had stayed in the project, she would have had to continue working in the hospitality industry. Valide, one of the original residents, is back. At first, the project's expectations were too much for him. 9 months later, he's ready to try again.
0: House of Friends gave me a great opportunity to come back to the project, to work and to live here again.
1: Then he came back and he said, Miss Karin, everyone here calls me Miss Karin, Miss Karin, do you think there's room for me again? I asked him, have you really thought this through? Because we can't keep going back and forth. He said he had. And he really came back a changed person. He's contributed so much since returning. And now he has plans. The people with plans are the ones who move forward. That's been our experience.
2: Thanks to the project team, Valid now works at Düsseldorf's largest hotel. Back home, he worked as a salesman.
0: Housekeeping.
2: Valid has proven himself. The hotel where he works just offered him a permanent position. It's an important step towards an independent future.
5: Wenn das genug ist für mich, das Geld,
0: If my salary is enough,

0: I can rent an apartment. But unfortunately, it's very difficult to find housing in Düsseldorf.
1: I've
0: found many apartments, but they're too expensive. I can't afford them with my salary. But I keep looking. Every day I'm searching.
1: Ich suche weiter, ja. Jeden Tag ich suche.

0: danach er keine mehr hat.
1: Cell phone contracts, consumer loans and rent for refugee housing often leave residents burdened with debt. And then there's the ongoing issue of keeping the house in order.
2: Hello, good evening, everyone. We've said this 1,000 times. Please, regular trash is regular trash. We're not the cleaning crew.
3: Wir sind nicht die Putzenmann hier.
2: I have various responsibilities, but the most important one for me is the trash. I always check the recycling bins and the regular trash.
3: Mit Geldmülltonnen und Restmüll.
2: People, not in here. Sometimes it's really hard because I'm tired of repeating myself. Every week it's the same thing. Please do this, please do this, please do this. It's really not that difficult. People can learn to do it themselves.
3: Man kann das selbst lernen.
4: Come on, Team Transport. I'm your cheerleader. Let's go.
1: Sometimes everyone just wants to take a break. Forget their worries and have some fun.

0: Great game.
1: Football is
2: my soccer dream. Is my dream. It's my passion, you know.
1: My hobby.
2: I've been playing ever since I was a little kid.
3: Do you play here?
2: Yes, sometimes with co-workers. But I don't have a team right now. It doesn't work with my job. When you work early shifts and late shifts, it's impossible to commit to a team.
4: One apple strudel, one sausage platter, two pork knuckles. Change one side to fried potatoes and cabbage salad.
5: Bashir is still working at Schumacher Brewery. He's worked his way up from dishwasher to the kitchen. Today, he is helping plate desserts. He's embraced Dusseldorf's culinary traditions, like many of his international co-workers who have followed a similar path.
4: This is Düsseldorf Pillekuchen with apple syrup, and that's Sauerbraten with raisin gravy, another Düsseldorf classic. I've worked at Schumacher for 30 years. I started here when I was 17 or 18 years old. My first job was washing dishes for about 6 to 8 months. Then I became more interested. I liked the work. I liked my co-workers. The boss and the owner were wonderful, so I stayed. Now I'm a Düsseldorfer.
5: Walid has now moved into his own apartment. Today he's back for a visit, showing his partner Andrew where he used to live.
2: I still need to buy a wardrobe.
6: Yeah. Super.
7: Walid, one step at a time.
1: Yeah.
2: I'll show you the room where I used to live.
1: Yeah.
2: It was a nice room. It still is. Oh, that's mine too. I forgot. Yeah, it's good.
1: Yeah, yeah, it's good.
4: Were you sad when you were living here?
1: Oh,
2: very sad. Every day.
1: Yeah, the entire.

0: But I've started a new life. A new life in another city.
1: Now all we need is heating. Then we'll have everything.
2: Valide and his partner have driven back to Essen. Back at House of Friends, everyone else is gathering for a group dinner.
3: Thank you. It's nice when people help out.
2: 1 year has passed since Karin and her team launched their project in this vacant hotel. Some concepts had to be abandoned. For example, the idea that residents needed to find jobs only in the hospitality industry. But the core concept appears to be working. Mohammed now has permanent employment with a security company.
3: It's simply not true that the people who come to Germany don't want to work or aren't able to work. I don't think there's any better proof than what we've achieved here. Despite all the challenges, people have found stable jobs with full benefits that pay into the system. They're able to build independent lives because they've also learned a lot about this country.
4: Marry early and build your wealth, or wait until you're completely financially stable.
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10: This is DW News, our top stories. Israeli Prime Minister Benjamin Netanyahu has rejected U.S. President Donald Trump's 15-point peace plan for Gaza. He said Israel would not withdraw from the territory until Hamas is, quote, genuinely disarmed. The plan was accepted by Hamas in late July. Netanyahu told a cabinet meeting that Israel is still discussing plans for Gaza with Washington. Yemen's Iranian-backed Houthi rebels have struck the government-held port of Mocha on the Red Sea coast, increasing fears of threats to Middle East shipping routes and a potential return to civil war. The Yemeni military said the rebels fired missiles and drones, killing at least four troops and three civilians and injuring 15 civilians. Ukrainian President Volodymyr Zelensky says his armed forces will respond to every attack and Russia's war will be felt more at home. Both sides launched new strikes over the weekend. A Ukrainian drone attack on the Russian border city of Belgorod killed at least six. In eastern Ukraine, two people were killed and more than 20 injured in a Russian strike on Kharkiv.
11: Displacement in the context of climate change is not about people moving from A to B. It's about loss.
5: Climate refugees, they've all lost something. Their homes, prospects, security. A global challenge that hits the most vulnerable the hardest. How do we all deal with it?

0: aguantaba más. Yo soy fuerte, soy una guerrera y para antes que va, decía yo. Y...
1: Climate Refugees starts August 22nd on DW.
2: The United States Senate has just confirmed Todd Blanche as U.S. Attorney General, America's top law enforcement official, in a razor-thin vote.
3: On this vote, the yeas are 50, the nays are 49. The nomination is confirmed.
2: Now, it probably comes as no surprise that Senate Democrats opposed Trump's pick for Attorney General. But Blanche also faced opposition from some Republican senators over his role in setting up a $1.8 billion fund to compensate what Trump administration sees as people unfairly targeted by the Justice Department. Blanche, who was already acting Attorney General before the vote, oversaw changes to the department's longstanding independence from the White House. Now, Trump and Blanche have a long history together. Blanche helped defend Trump in numerous court cases, both in New York and on the federal level, including his cases involving accusations of election obstruction, mishandling of classified documents, and supposed hush money payments. Now, some in Congress hope that the close relationship between the two men could help Blanche temper what they see as Trump's most concerning impulses. But others warn he is playing an instrumental role in reshaping and bending the department to Donald Trump's will. Here's a bit more of the debate that unfolded just before the vote.
4: We need a stabilizing force at the Department of Justice, and Mr. Blanche deserves the opportunity to provide that as opposed to continuing to serve in an acting capacity and as the Deputy Attorney General.
5: He does not represent the American people now. He will never represent the American people. He will never do what's best for the American people. He will only do what's best for Donald Trump.
2: Some fiery words there. So what could Blanche's now permanent appointment mean for the U.S. Justice Department? Timothy Hagel, Associate Professor of Political Science at the University of Iowa in Iowa City, is here to help us unwrap this. So, Timothy, were you surprised at how close the vote to confirm Blanche as Attorney General was?
6: Not particularly. It was going to be close anyway. And once a couple of senators who had objected to the weaponization fund that their concerns were resolved, it was still going to be close. And somebody like Susan Collins, senator from Maine, is in a close reelection fight, so it's not surprising that she would vote no on something like this to basically not give her opponent an additional talking point. Elisa Murkowski, senator from Alaska, has kind of an independent streak as well. And so it allowed them to basically cast no votes, either because they personally were against it or, again, with Collins in a close reelection fight, and still get the win. And even then, you know, if it had been 50-50, then we could have had the vice president's vote in favor.
2: Now, in the run-up to this vote, some critics say that Blanche represented a much more expansive view of presidential power than previous attorney generals. Could you help walk our viewers through what exactly that means?
6: Well, what it means in part is that the president, as we've seen with President Trump, but also Presidents Biden and Obama as well, that they're making liberal, shall we say, not liberal in the political sense, but expansive use of the executive powers, particularly executive orders. And because we've been in a situation for a number of years now where Congress has great difficulty getting much done, especially if it has any political overtones, and this is particularly regarding getting some things through the Senate, because of the filibuster, that basically the president has taken it upon himself to use his powers as much as possible to try to get things done regarding his policy. And again, this Obama was doing this, and Biden and Trump as well. So this is nothing new. And the difference with Blanche potentially is that he seems to be willing to allow the president to do that if he so chooses. Now, of course, prior administrations, you had Eric Holder, who declared himself to be the wingman of Obama, was perfectly willing to let Obama do his thing as well. So we're in kind of a period where there's the attorney general is often going to allow the president a little bit more leeway than perhaps has been the case in the past.
2: Now, Blanche had previously also said that this more expansive view was rooted in the Constitution. Last April, he argued that Trump had the right and duty to order political investigations under powers that were granted him in the Constitution. Now, does that argument have merit to you?
6: Well, yes and no. It's always going to depend on your point of view. That

0: But obviously, Democrats, and you saw Senator Schiff was making that argument essentially in the clip you played, that basically he sees it as purely political. Well, from Trump's perspective, he sees that basically when he was president the first time and in the intervening 4 years, that basically the Department of Justice was weaponized against him. And so basically this is looking into these sorts of things. Now, is that political weaponization? You know, if you're a Democrat, you may think so. If you're Republican, perhaps not.
1: Now, previous presidents have kept more of a distance to the Justice Department, and we seem to be seeing that change under the second Trump administration. Do you think that is an important aspect of the American legal system, or is it more of an outdated principle?
0: Well, it's certainly something that we can aspire to and have aspired to in the past. We've often seen people that were nominated to be the attorney general that basically were somebody who had been longtime, perhaps members of the Department of Justice previously, even if maybe they had gone into private practice for a while. But basically, the idea would be that they would be looking at the law, you know, without partisanship and so forth. Unfortunately, we've kind of passed that to a certain extent, that we've seen again with previous administrations the last 10 or 15 years, where it's become more and more political. And that's one of the concerns that Trump had, was that the Department of Justice had become very political under initially Obama and then, of course, later Biden after Trump's first term. And so this is, in some sense, a carryover from that sort of a reaction, saying, OK, well, it became very political one direction. Now we're making it political the other. That's not necessarily a good thing. It'd be nice to have it where it is a little bit more objective. It is looking at things more specifically without regard to the political side of things. But it's hard to argue that that's not something we've seen before.
1: Now, a lot has also been made of the close relationship between Trump and Blanche. And let's have a listen to a clip of Mr. Blanche that raised some eyebrows last month.
2: Are you and President Trump friends?
3: I'm his lawyer, was his lawyer, and now I'm the deputy attorney general.
1: Now, this may have just been a slip of the tongue, but for some people, it has been raising questions of a possible conflict of interest if he still kind of sees himself as Trump's lawyer. Now, is that something you would be worried about, or do you think it's much ado about nothing?
0: It's something that we would maybe be a little concerned about, and certainly Democrats are going to be keeping a close eye on this, but I think even Republicans would as well, that they would certainly be along the lines, they being Republicans, would certainly be along the line of wanting to see that the Justice Department is going to carry out its duties without undue political favor. Now, again, the Attorney General is a member of the President's cabinet and is going to adhere to the President's policies in various ways. And again, we've seen that in the past where, you know, maybe under the Biden administration, certain laws were enforced more faithfully than others. We think about immigration along those lines as something that Trump's administration has complained about. And so as long as Blanche is adhering to the letter of the law, is not unduly favoring Trump, he should be okay, even if it's more than obviously Democrats would prefer.
1: All right. Now, some senators have actually expressed hope that Blanche's close relationship with Trump and past history could help him tamper some of Trump's more expansionistic impulses. Have you seen any of evidence of that when he was acting attorney general? And a question that just occurred to me recently was, how typical is it that informal considerations like those play a role in political appointments like this?
0: Those types of considerations can be important. And again, it does depend on that relationship. You'll notice, however, though, when Blanche was asked if he was a friend of Trump, he didn't say yes. And we say, well, I was his lawyer. Well, that's not necessarily the same thing as being your friend. That basically, if you have certain ethical obligations as a lawyer to adhere to the letter of the law, and even perhaps the spirit of the law. And so we can't go beyond that. And certainly we may not have seen much of willingness on his part to buck Trump's inclinations when he's acting attorney general, because if he does too much, then all of a sudden he's going to lose that opportunity. Well, now, once he gets confirmed, he could still be fired potentially by Trump. But once he gets confirmed, now he's got a little bit stronger base to work on. He can perhaps exert himself, if he so chooses, a little bit more to try to curb those inclinations. But on the other hand, we've seen that that hasn't always worked in other cabinet positions. If Trump really wants to get something done, he's willing to, you know, vocalize that, look, we need to do this and you need to get on the stick.
1: So Blanche has been confirmed now. What do you see as the key challenges moving forward for the Justice Department now that he has been confirmed as Attorney General?
0: Well, one of the things that any administrative political

0: appointee, even at the very top level, has to deal with is that you are usually at the head of a very large bureaucracy, and bureaucracy often will resist changes of various sorts. And one of the things in particular that the Trump administration has tried to do is to change sort of the culture of the Justice Department, that it was sort of leaning too far to the left, again, from Trump's perspective. And so they want to try to rein that back a little bit, but that takes time and it takes a lot of energy. You're going to get pushback bureaucratically and so forth. I saw this when I worked at the Department of Justice for a couple of years, that a lot of the career people said, well, we can just wait out for the next president. Well, with Trump's case, he's only got a couple of years, and Blanche would only have a couple of years as his attorney general. And so they can wait and see, well, who's going to be the president come 2029 after the 2028 election? And maybe that would be something more to their liking. So they can sort of dig their heels in and resist any kinds of change.
1: All right, I'm afraid we'll have to leave it there. That was Timothy Hagel, Associate Professor for Political Science at the University of Iowa in Iowa City. Thanks for joining us and sharing your expertise.
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19: 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It's Russia against Putin Day.
0: They imprisoned my child for his opinion.
16: And we witness the consequences of division.
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16: Some voices divide the world. 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

0: I keep seeing news articles about how much rural Germany supposedly hates clean energy. I mean, look at this. Even the Chancellor has been hating on wind turbines.
1: Weil sie hässlich sind und weil sie nicht in die Landschaft passen. Das ist eine Übergangstechnologie.
0: It seems like a lot of people are saying, nice idea, but not in my backyard. And then I stumbled on this little village outside Berlin, which is going the opposite way.
2: Not only did Veltheim go fully renewable, but it also has its own separate power grid. The locals don't fight it, they support it.
3: Ich finde die Idee, dass sich der Ort selbst mit Energie versorgt, finde ich super geil.
2: We went there to see how Veltheim pulled off its green transition and why its residents are on board. At first glance, Veltheim pretty much looks like a street surrounded by a lot of fields. Okay, the name is starting to make sense.
4: Der Ortsname ist vielleicht auch genau deshalb gewählt worden, weil einfach der Wind hier so schön lang pfeifen kann.
2: This is Michael Raschemann. He was the one who got the ball rolling by building 4 wind turbines here about 30 years ago. Over time, that slowly grew into this giant wind farm. There's also this biogas plant that uses organic waste to produce clean electricity and heating. When it gets too cold, this wood-fired heating system jumps in. Then there's a solar plant and this big battery. All of this infrastructure produces hundreds of millions of kilowatt hours of electricity every year, more than enough to supply Veltheim's tiny population.

0: transition with clean energy. Less than 1% of the renewable energy produced in Veltheim is actually used here. Power from the wind farm goes straight to the residents through an independent grid, which means it's very cheap. People here only pay 12 cents per kilowatt hour. For reference, I pay nearly 3 times as much in Berlin. Taking all fees into account, my monthly bill of 50 euros would come out to 15 if I lived in Veltheim. And that cheap local power is the reason why residents are such big fans of the huge wind farm in their backyard.
1: Es ist total wichtig, dieses kleine Mängelchen an Energie, 1 Million Kilowattstunden hier vor Ort abzusetzen, um die Akzeptanz für 99,5% ins Netz zur Verfügung zu stellen, zu bekommen.
0: But we're getting ahead of ourselves. Back to the 90s, when this same guy brought the first turbines to Veltheim. Michael Raschemann was still an engineering student back then. It was so momentous that local TV even covered it. He saw potential here. The village's fast fields were pretty high up for this flat part of Germany. Great wind conditions. And there was already a power line close by. It was also a rural area in former East Germany struggling to find its place in a newly reunified country.
1: Alles ist abgebaut worden, Arbeitsplätze. Die Leute mussten immer weiter fahren und das passierte nichts. Und dann kam da ein Student und sagte, er will hier 4 Windräder bauen.
0: People were curious and chatty.
1: Die haben sich was zu sagen. Das heißt, man kann irgendwo eine Information streuen, die ist relativ schnell überall.
0: An intense dialogue started. I like to picture it like one of those town hall meetings on Gilmore Girls. Raschemann talked to the local government, residents and the farmers cooperative, which administers a lot of this land. Together they agreed where these wind turbines could be built without bothering anyone. For example, by placing them far enough away so they don't cast a shadow on the houses. That was phase one. Lots of talking. And as Raschemann and his wife founded the company Energiequelle that slowly expanded the wind farm, the talking continued.
2: Das ist eine langsam gewachsene Struktur. Es sind zwar auch mehr geworden, aber die Bürger wurden irgendwie immer informiert, beteiligt.
0: This is Sebastian Herbst. He's a Veltheimer and the head of the Agricultural Co-op, a group of farmers who share land and equipment to make farming easier and more profitable. And this co-op is also in the clean energy game. Because right around the time the wind farm was growing in the early 2000s, farmers were in a tough spot. Their income was unstable, partly because the EU lowered minimum prices for a lot of their products. And the oil they used to keep the facility for these babes warm was expensive, so they thought, let's diversify. They joined forces with Energiequelle to build this plant. It uses manure from livestock, crushed grain and corn to produce biogas.
3: Kann man eine kleine Qualitätskontrolle machen?
2: Wenn wir uns den Mais angucken, dann sieht man hier die Maiskörner. 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
4: Wie sah das jetzt aus? Gut?
2: Das sah ganz gut aus, ja. Also die letzten 2 Jahre waren vom Maisertrag eigentlich ganz gut.
0: The plant captures potent methane that would have otherwise escaped into the air and turns it into a more climate-friendly fuel for electricity and heating.
2: Wir konnten dadurch Arbeitskräfte sichern, auch Perspektiven, neue Arbeitsplätze geben. 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Und man freut sich eigentlich, wenn man jetzt so eine Biogasanlage wie jetzt hat.
0: But there is one final step that Raschemann believes really sealed the deal for locals. Saying goodbye to big energy and lowering the prices. Before 2010, all of Veltheim's green energy flowed into the public grid. Residents had to buy it back from the power supplier, paying grid fees and surcharges on the electricity produced in their village. The local renewables company Energiequelle tried to avoid these extra charges by purchasing the local section of the power grid, but that did not fly.
1: Die Antwort war sehr schnöde, aber auch nachvollziehbar. Tafelsilber wird nicht verkauft.
0: So Energiequelle cooperated with the local government to build an independent electricity grid in 2010. As in, they built their own power lines and all. But the locals wanted more. They also wanted access to renewable heating from here. That's why they joined forces with the municipality, businesses and farms to build their own heating network. Each household invested 3,000 euros into this energy transition. And there was some money from the state and the EU as well.
2: Das ist eine gute Lösung, günstige Lösung für alle gewesen.
0: This move made Veltheim one of a kind in Germany, to the point that it attracts visitors from around the world. Today, there are more than 180 bioenergy villages across Germany. They get most of their power and heating from clean sources, mostly biomass. Some of them are close to 100% renewable. But what makes Veltheim unique is that unlike the others, it's completely off-course.

0: grid. The village runs its own heating and electricity network independently. And that really paid off in 2022. When Russia's war in Ukraine plunged Germany into an energy crisis, Veltheim continued to enjoy steady electricity and heating, and it was affordable. At the peak of the crisis, Germans paid an average of 45 cents per kilowatt hour. Veltheim stayed down here.
1: Das finde ich echt wichtig, dass es auch gemerkt wird, ach guck, der Strom wird dadurch günstiger, dass die Dinger so nah an mir dran stehen.
0: Not only did longtime Veltheim residents accept clean energy in their backyard, more people are moving there because of it. Like this guy, Jens Neumann.
2: Hallo.
3: Hallo.
2: Hallo, ich bin Beatrice. Freut
3: Hallo Jens, mich. Hallo, herzlich willkommen in Veltheim.
2: Schönen guten Tag. Dankeschön.
3: So.
0: He and dozens of newcomers have been living in this house that opened in 2024. And he's wasted no time and got Veltheim written on his ID, even though it's now technically just a district of a different town.
3: Damit die Leute wissen, wenn sie mich dann mal kontrollieren müssen, okay, der wohnt nicht einfach nur in Treuenbrietzen, der wohnt sogar im energieautarken Ort Veltheim. Und hier steht's drin.
2: Ein stolzer Veltheimer.
3: Auf jeden Fall, auf jeden Fall.
0: As for the wind turbines, he can barely see them from his backyard or porch.
3: Baut der ruhig aus. Ist auch, wenn meine Stromrechnung so bleibt bei meinen Hobbys, die ich habe, mach, ist okay.
0: Because those hobbies he's talking about, they're very energy intensive and have racked up quite a bill in the past.
3: Mir wurde mal gesagt, dass ich halt für zwei Leute Strom verbrauche. 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
3: Ja, auf jeden Fall. 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
0: But as popular as this approach is in Veltheim, it can't work everywhere. There are specific circumstances that made it thrive here. It's a tiny district with a very curious, tightly knit community. It doesn't take much to organize people here, and the power lines from the wind farm to the homes can be very short. The farmers' co-op is also deeply rooted in the community and has a lot of influence. Similar conditions exist in the Isle of Eigg in Scotland, or the US's Kodiak Island in Alaska, which also run their own microgrids on renewables. But for larger towns or communities that lack the natural advantages that these places have, trying to do the same thing would be much harder. That doesn't take away from the fact that planners did a lot of things right in Veltheim. Studies show that communicating effectively from the beginning makes a huge difference. And that locals need to see that it's making them some money, or at least helping them to save it. Germany does do that in many places. There's a law that allows operators of renewables to pay municipalities affected by the project. But there's no obligation for developers to share the profits. These are voluntary payments. That uncertainty can fuel resistance, and it comes at a moment when many are questioning the government's commitment to a renewable rollout. Veltheim can feel this trend, for example, when it comes to subsidies for its biogas plant.
4: Veltheim lernt gerade, dass wir ein bisschen Angst haben vor der Zukunft. 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Das vorgeschlagene Flexibilisierungsprogramm der Bundesregierung ist schlecht, ist nicht kostendeckend.
0: So even in Veltheim, the work is never done. Plants need money to stay profitable. A new generation of more powerful turbines needs to be installed.
1: Und da ist wieder wichtig, die Veltheim mitzunehmen, diesen Gesichtswandel zu verstehen und bereit zu sein, zu akzeptieren.
0: This unassuming place knows how to do that. By communicating, creating job opportunities and providing unbeatable prices. It may not be a formula that's easy to implement everywhere, but it allowed Veltheim to achieve its energy transition decades before Germany could even dream of completing its own.
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2: Say hello to Berlin Briefing,
1: your guide to Germany's impact on the world. Between East and West, autocrats and democrats, Germany's whole system is

0: responsible, and then he has a job that he can take care of me before I agreed that we should get married. So yeah. Financial responsibility, yes, I took that into consideration.
1: What about for you? Did you need to be financially secure before you committed to become married?
0: No, I don't have anything doing. It's my husband that is taking care of me 100%. The husband is working and is able to provide the basic needs, you are okay to go. I didn't have to consider whether I am working and I can take care of myself before I got married. No. Yeah.
1: So if, say, Ibrahim didn't have a job, would you have married him?
0: No.
1: Oh, Ibrahim. Lucky for you, you had a job. But was finances a huge consideration for you?
2: For me personally, no. As far as you are able to take care of yourself and the basic need, I think you are good to go.
1: But it's interesting here because Mariam is saying that for her it was a really important thing, but for you, not so much. So what was the value for you? What, as far as the things that were important before you got married, what was at the top?
2: So for me, the first is character. The second is that we all agree with each other. And then the third is we are aligned with our goals, our character and fate.
1: So, Musia, I want to come to you for a second because you actually were married. So to what extent was wealth a factor of consideration before you decided to take the vow?
3: You have to be financially stable because if unexpected happens to the man, what will you do? Will you ask for help outside or what are you going to do? You have to come in and support the marriage to be able to become successful, not you running away because unexpected came. Yeah.
1: So Mariam was saying that for her as a woman, it's not so important for her to have money. Was it important for you?
3: It's very, very important.
1: Okay. I'm seeing Benjamin here nodding.
4: I wouldn't want to amass wealth before getting to know her. Get something doing, get some money for contingencies, yeah.
1: So how much money? Do you have a figure in your head where you say, if I have X amount of dollars, then I can walk down the aisle?
4: Okay, if money were to be put in quarters, I would want to have 2/4 before going in for something like that.
1: Okay, let me hear from Maureen here, because you are also single and actually she's searching, so get into her DMs. So what are you searching for? Are you looking for the same considerations here, somebody who's financially stable?
5: In as much as I look forward to getting a husband who is financially stable and doing something, I also have to do something myself because I'm going into the marriage as a helper. I'm going in there to help, not someone idle just going to be there.
1: So if somebody was to find you in your DMs, but at the moment maybe they're still looking for an income, perhaps they're in informal trade, would that be somebody that you would give a chance?
5: It depends on how the person handles issue. Imagine having a husband who beats you or a husband who has issues with you but wouldn't want to address it in the house, go out and be looking for advice from friends. That wouldn't be someone I would want to date.
1: Okay, so we'll come back to that issue of character in just a short while. I want to hear from Teresa because... like Musia here, you also were married and you got divorced. At that time, was money a consideration?
6: At that time, no. I didn't consider money. I just went into it because I felt I was ready for marriage.
1: At what point did you realize maybe money is actually a factor in this marriage?
6: 1 month after the marriage, my husband lost his job. So we were there. We just have to go home, call my mom to just support me. So at that moment, I felt I could have, you know, worked or get something doing before entering into the marriage.
1: Yeah. Now, when we were speaking earlier, you told me something which I found really interesting, that you didn't even have a bank account when you went into the marriage. So was it the assumption that your husband would take care of your needs?
6: I wasn't working, so I thought he was going to support me.
1: Okay, so Papa, I want to come to you because you are a marriage counselor, but you also happen to be a pastor. So are you hearing a lot of this in your counseling rooms, finances being a pressure point for many married couples?
7: Yes. And a lot of divorce cases that I've encountered was largely due to financial considerations. I realized that for most of them, they didn't have these financial discussions before they got married. And so they had a rude shock of their lives when life happened.
1: Okay, let me ask Musia here. Did you speak about money before you got married?
3: No. Most young ladies go in for love, but love doesn't pay bills. It's stability, responsibility, purpose. When you are not working, you just jump into marriage. You won't see the purpose. You won't see the responsibility. You won't see the maturity.
1: I'm hearing Ibrahim making some very strong sounds here.

0: Yeah, I want to know what's going through your mind.
1: Someone may have money, but then not responsible. And someone may be responsible and not having that amount of money that people are calling money. So we need to be very specific and then explain exactly what they are looking at so that we do not end up mixing the whole thing up.
0: So, Maureen, you were asked a question. Be specific. When you say you want somebody to be financially stable, do you want Aliko Dangote? Or what are you looking for exactly?
2: I'm not looking for someone who is as rich as Aliko Dangote, but at least I'm looking for someone who can, you know, cater for the basic needs in a home, which is shelter, food, water, like the basic things you need in the house.
0: Okay, Reverend Kwame, I see you. I'm coming back to you. But I have to come back to you, Benjamin, here, because I'm hearing the women here, which is very shocking for me, saying that they want to be taken care of by men. But are we not in a modern society where we say 50-50?
3: In this part of our world, what she mostly looks for is, can this man really take care of me? Can this man take care of the basic necessities of the house?
0: So your argument here is that women are getting married to become financially stable because that's their gateway into wealth.
3: Social media has really influenced most of our women. They have the mentality that aside the love, you have to take control of most of the spendings in the house. So if you go in and within a few days they realize you're not financially stable, as they say, they would want to leave.
0: Reverend Kwame, what does culture say about marriage and wealth?
4: When you look at the traditional family vow, it's a mixture of two things. They said marriage is for better and for what? For worse. It is for richer and for poorer.
0: Please, let me pause there, because my sister here, Maureen, is saying for better, for worse. But you've said for worse, you're not interested in that.
4: Mariam said the same thing. Mariam said that when the husband loses his job...
5: That was not my point.
0: Let's allow Mariam to respond.
5: Okay. She asked whether if my husband was not having anything doing, would I have allowed him to marry me?
4: Okay.
5: That was why I said no.
4: Okay.
5: Marriage is not social media reels. Yeah. It is not what you see in social media that you are going to see in your husband's house.
4: Exactly.
5: You will not wake up and he will come and stand on your bed and ask you, baby, what are you eating? What do you want? You have to wake up and prepare breakfast, then you both eat together, then you go to work. And if you are waiting for only one person to do the dirty job and then you just enjoy it, that's when you get the problems. So in as much as there can be the man is supposed to take care of you financially, you have to have a realistic way of spending the money that he's going to give you to.
0: I love that. Have a realistic way of spending the money. Rev, let me get your response on this.
4: If the man is providing, you need to take a good cognizance of what the man is providing. I always want to tell people that marriage will succeed when the relationship, the dating time, was effective. But if you don't put things on the table and then you just leave your marriage anyhow, it is at that time when people are going to be disappointed.
0: All right, let me just invite the people at the back to give me their viewpoints. How many of you will say, you know what, I'm going to build the relationship and the wealth with my partner?
6: As a man, I'm the one supposed to take the responsibilities of the woman I'm bringing in. So if I can't pay her bills, clothe her, feed her, there's no need for me to get married. But the woman too can also, in her own way, support the marriage so that we can grow together.
0: Okay, let me hear from you as well, because you raised your hand.
7: If you want to get into marriage, the first thing that you have to consider as a man is your strengths. Can you take care of the lady that you want to marry, the life that you are going to live? It's not a time that is having an expiring date.
0: So because I'm hearing so many men saying, you know, I want to get married once I can take care of my wife. Teresa, I'm asking, so what then are women and wives expected to give in return? And does that set a trap for women?
8: We have to work to support them. We shouldn't wait to let them go out, go and work, and be sitting in the house waiting for them. I wouldn't be so emotional and be crying, waiting for him to, you know, come home and pay this and that. I wouldn't be doing that. If I was working for myself as at now, I would have been able to, you know, support them and just leave him and just be my way.
0: So because Musia here was really nodding and agreeing with you, I want to find out what your experience was, because you told me that your ex-husband was very wealthy and you were doing most of the housework. How did that work out for you? Was there a balance?
9: No, because some marriages, one will do his or her part, one will not do. That is the unexpected. The unexpected are many. Not only love, love was the reason that brought you together, but love doesn't pay bills. So when you enter, the man changes. Then you won't be stranded in the marriage. You can be stranded.
0: All right. Let me get Papa's comment here, because, hey, you were actually bouncing on your feet. That is how serious this is getting. Let me hear from you.
10: If you go into a marriage looking for someone to come and salvage you financially, that is where the problem is. You must enter marriage with a mentality that marriage is 100% contributions from each of us. I know that culturally, the man is supposed to be the one to take care of the home. And it's basically as a result of history. Men were the ones who were hunting and all that, bringing food home. But you see, times are changing, and both partners have to pull their resources together.
0: Yeah.
10: Basically, what it means is that I'm bringing 100% to the table. You're also bringing 100% to the table. If we do it 50-50, and I bring 50% to the table, or you bring 50% to the table, and something happens to me, what happens to your 50? All right? So both of us must... It basically has to do with perspective. Are we looking for a partnership, or we are looking for pampering?
0: It sounds to me like the men feel like they are paying for something, and therefore they become absent in other ways, emotionally, as we've heard sometimes. Is that the case, based on the people that you're ministering to?
4: Men are supposed to pay the dowry. And so in some cultures and some ethnic groups, the amount and things they would demand from you, it is like the woman is being sold to the man.
0: Yeah.
4: And therefore, when the man gets hold of the woman, he feels he has paid a lot for him to do domestic chores to support the woman. And on the other hand, the woman also see that I was there, that you came and married me. So I'm just like your baby. Take care of me.
0: Mariam, are you Ibrahim's baby, as Reverend here is describing?
5: No, I am not his baby. He takes care of the financial responsibility, but that does not stop him from helping me to do the domestic chores. He will give me monthly allowance though, but he doesn't say, because I've given you your monthly allowance, you are supposed to do all the chores, cook, sweep, mop, then come and do the washing and everything, and then he'll be there. If he is free, he's not doing anything, he helps. Like, I am not his baby. We are married and then we are growing together.
0: Okay, Maureen, I think you are very tickled by what Mariam here was saying.
2: I think what she said is right, in the sense that you are going there to do something, but the fact that you are giving me money, we are all putting something in the marriage, one way or the other, whether your emotions, your resources, one way or the other, you are putting something in there, and that doesn't mean you should overburden one person in the marriage.
0: But what Reverend was saying here is that a modern woman such as yourself expects the husband to provide financially, but you also want him to contribute in the domestic home.
2: If I'm expecting him to contribute or in the domestic part or the domestic responsibilities in the home, then in that case, I'm also going to share the responsibility when it comes to the financial part with him.
4: And this is what you are not doing. And this is the conflict. You understand that? The career woman has defined marriage in a nice way. They've learned a lot of things. So that in the traditional home where the man was the sole breadwinner, and the woman is basically into domestication, right? You cook, you wash, you do all these things, you cater for the children. Now it is turning. It is turning in the sense that the women are really schooling, they are really learning. And so they think they've come at par with the men. They still want the men to take their traditional responsibility, put the money there, come and do my work for me, come and do babysitting.
0: What do you mean my work? The baby is ours.
4: I'm talking about mutuality.
0: Okay.
4: So for example, if I'm a teacher and you're a teacher and we both earn the same salary, whose money should cater for the home? The two of us.
0: Yeah.
4: It shouldn't be my money should be 70% and yours to be 10%. But in our part of the world, what the women are saying, when you ask them for money, they'll say, I came to help. and helping in the sense that they have to give a little.
0: Okay. Teresa here is...
8: So to me, I wouldn't wait for my husband to come home come and meet an empty table. That is me. I'll rather use my own money without taking money from you. You will come home and come and eat. So I think it's our money, and marriage is us. It's an individual, it's personal. Yeah. Marriage is personal.
0: Okay, Musia.
9: What Reverend is saying, is mostly it's about character, not about the woman being career woman, being educated. Our nature, a woman nature, is multitasked. A woman can go to work and come and still take good care of her home.
0: Okay, let me hear from Benjamin first.
3: She mentioned something, that her husband wasn't providing, and she will use her money. So in that case, is the money hers alone? Because as of then, her husband wasn't working, and she comes in as a helper. But she mentioned something that she will use her money to cook for the house. That's a wrong notion.
0: So according to you, what should it be?
3: A marriage is a union. You become one with the person. So you support his shortfalls.
0: Okay. All right. Okay. I'm coming.
11: Yeah. Okay. So guys, relax. Chill. Right. So no, chill, I'm coming. You know, if you are in a marriage and then your wife does this or that and she's not around, come on, man, be wise. You don't need to wait. Maybe if she has to come back later in the evening for her to come and still work on those things, this is unfair. And then if your husband gives you money or whatever, an allowance dependent, and there are days he's unable to provide, should you fight him? No, right? So people should be able to cover for each other to some extent. Okay. What I don't advise you to cover is when it comes to abuse.
0: The question of abuse. I mean, how easy is it? And let me ask you, Papa, here, because you're always doing counseling, for money to be conflated with power, ownership.
10: If you go into the marriage thinking that your money is your money, I also feel entitled to my own money. And once I'm the one who provides for the house, I will feel this sense of entitlement that I'm supposed to control the home.
0: Yeah.
10: All right? But you see, times I tell women that times are changing. The world is becoming more egalitarian. And we need to pull our resources together. Those days where we used to say that, well, a man's money is our money and a woman's money is her money, times are changing. And we need to fix it, get it fixed.
0: All right. I want to get to the people at the back. But before I do, Musia, I really have to ask you this question. Because you told me that your ex-husband, because he was providing for everything, the kind of domestic labor he made you do was a little unkind.
9: If the man is 200% financially providing for you, sometimes abuse comes in. Because you don't have much say, especially where we comes from. If he provides everything, he thinks he owns you. So what he says is final. Yeah. You don't have contribution to it because you don't contribute to money. Because money is the things, is everything. Yeah. So you are subjected to what he will say.
0: Heard you loud and clear. Let me hear from the people at the back. You had raised your hand earlier. I have not forgotten you.
12: Why are you always wanted to enjoy the better part but not the worst part? This is the case whereby you are depending on the man fully. And then anything or everything concerning your social, anything that you wanted him to take in charge of it. But don't forget, he's a human being. As time goes on, he might get tired of how he's spending on you. So why not, at the moment that he be giving you money, you be saving some of the money, then you use it for your other needs. My sister made mention of if the person is taking fully care of you 100%, that is where the abuse comes, because he sees it as he is the one providing you. You have nothing to do for yourself. I will always encourage ladies, that kind of attitude or kind of behavior, they should stop it.
0: Okay.
12: Because normally, they buy the abusive behavior of the man on them. Because after all, without him, she can't survive.
0: That sounds like victim blaming. I'm not so sure I like that. But let's hear from some other women back here. So are you demanding too much from men? Is that what we're hearing? Tell me.
13: I don't think that's true.
0: So what do you think? You think that what the women are demanding, take care of me, take care of the home, that's reasonable?
2: It's compulsory for the men to do that because that's their job.
0: All right. Yep.
9: To me, it's not compulsory.

0: As a lady, you have to have value of yourself. It's not everything that you have to be demanding that your husband should do for you. No matter the worldly your husband is having, as a lady, for you to have value on yourself or for your husband to respect you, you have to find a way to be working for your own self, to be getting your own money. Either your husband gives you money or not, you can also get your money to buy other things that you want to buy.
1: So, as we wrap up this debate, because we have really been talking for a while now, I want to hear some resolutions from the panel here. And I want to start with you, Reverend, because you already said that marriage perhaps should be taught as a subject in formal education.
2: Yes, I think that many people step into marriage with a lot of misconceptions. Because if you listen to all that the women are saying about it is the responsibility of the man to take full control of the home, that's perfectly right, because universally a man is supposed to take control. But just

0: to support their husbands. And this is the reason why I'm saying that marriage education should start from primary school, so that by the time a lady steps into marriage, they have to understand that marriage is a mixture of two things.
1: Okay.
0: At one time, it is better. Another time, it is worse.
1: All right. So we are in modern times. We need to update our thinking. But Maureen, you still want him to provide? Is that the resolution for you?
2: Then, he still has to provide, and I will support in the sense that, let me say, we want to pay for something that's worth 10,000 Ghana cedis. His money is 50,000. I will have to add the remaining 50,000.
1: Okay, so I think you've changed your mind. Now you're 50-50. Now you're 50-50. Teresa, what's the resolution here? Is it 50-50, or are you saying, you know what, the man needs to provide, and if you don't have the money, don't even bother getting married?
2: 50-50. I support with the 50-50.
1: Okay, so actually, Teresa is getting married again. Congratulations. Look at her blushing. Congratulations. So in this case, do you think the marriage is going to be different because of your financial situation?
2: Yes, please. It will, because right now I'm not waiting for my husband to come and provide, do or pay all the bills at home, because right now I'm working. I have two shops right now. I'm working. So if I go to him and he's not giving me, why? I'll go into my account and take it out and do it.
1: Okay. What about for you, Musia? If you do decide to get married again, is money something that you will put at the top, or is it something that you won't really consider?
3: No, I won't put money at the top. But what I will consider is, I'm working, but he should still take care of me. My money is a security for me. And also, it's a buffer for the family.
1: Okay.
3: In case of unexpected happens, I chip in.
1: All right. So we started this debate with Mariam. I'd like to conclude it with her. In the beginning, I asked you if you would have married Ibrahim if he had not had money, and you said no. But what happens if, bad luck, he loses his income? Would you still stay with him?
4: I will. Love, I will define as something that you do. No matter what you do to make your partner feel comfortable, we're not leaving him behind. So if he fall off, I'll pick him up, then we go together.
1: Okay, so because of the interest of time, we do have to wrap up this debate. But we asked what seemed like a really simple question in the beginning. Wait until you are financially stable to get married, or get married and build a wealth in the end? Well, the answer is more confusing for me than when we started. But I can tell you, I have been very surprised by the views here. I hope you have as well. Thank you all so much for watching. Bye-bye.

0: Concentrate.
1: Being just 1% better than others makes you the winner.
0: Block out the noise.
2: If you don't concentrate properly, you lose.
0: Focus on a single task.
3: That has advanced humanity. That's why we marched out of our Stone Age caves.
0: The secret to concentration, how to increase your attention span.
4: In 15 minutes.
0: The oil industry, drug traffickers, guerrilla groups, they all want control of the river.
5: I guess
6: we're standing in front of our house, but the violence has driven us away.
0: Because they're resisting the destruction of their livelihood,

0: these Colombian fishing families fear for their lives.
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0: East Asia, the world's most important economic region. Japan is preparing for conflict. South Korea is arming itself. Taiwan is fortifying its defenses. Former enemies are now allies as China tests the boundaries. How strong is this new alliance given the history of mistrust? And what role does the US play? Old enmities, new friendships. Watch the full story on YouTube. A hospital in the shadow of war. Joseph Yakoub, the only surgeon in the area, works here. The region suffers from extreme poverty and decades of civil war.
1: They come empty-handed. They have no food. They have no shelter. Most come here from regions that are very far away. People who fled from cities where battles are raging.
0: Dr. Yakoub and his team are the last resort for many.
2: Oh my God, this is too small.
3: A lot of us have lost children due to neglected health, disease, and malnutrition. We want a future in which we don't lose any children.
0: Sudan, a hospital in the shadow of war. Watch now on YouTube.
4: This is DW News, our top stories. Israeli Prime Minister Benjamin Netanyahu has rejected U.S. President Donald Trump's 15-point peace plan for Gaza. He said Israel would not withdraw from the territory until Hamas is, quote, genuinely disarmed. The plan was accepted by Hamas in late July. Netanyahu told a cabinet meeting that Israel is still discussing plans for Gaza with Washington. Yemen's Iranian-backed Houthi rebels have struck the government-held port of Mocha on the Red Sea coast, increasing fears of threats to Middle East shipping routes and a potential return to civil war. The Yemeni military said the rebels fired missiles and drones, killing at least four troops and three civilians and injuring 15 civilians. Ukrainian President Volodymyr Zelensky says his armed forces will respond to every attack and Russia's war will be felt more at home. Both sides launched new strikes over the weekend. A Ukrainian drone attack on the Russian border city of Belgorod killed at least six. In eastern Ukraine, two people were killed and more than 20 injured in a Russian strike on Kharkiv.
0: Maps help us understand the world. We just need to know how to read them. Crises, conflicts, and their histories. Mapped Out brings maps to life and helps you make sense of our world. Mapped Out.
5: Canada's British Columbia has declared a state of emergency as wildfires rage across the province. More than 20,000 people have fled their homes so far, and fire officials there are describing wildfires with flames up to 100 meters high, fire fronts that create their own storm fronts, complete with lightning strikes that spawn even more blazes. Now, here's how BC's premier described the current situation in the province.
6: Extremely dangerous and changing minute by minute. The fires are moving incredibly quickly. This new fire marks a significant shift in the overall fire situation in our province. Today, based on the advice of emergency officials, Minister Green

0: Maine has declared a provincial state of emergency.
1: Now, Minister Green, as mentioned there, is British Columbia's Minister of Emergency Management and Climate Readiness. She expressed her sympathy with residents who have been forced to flee their homes in the face of these out-of-control blazes.
2: We are facing an intense and harrowing situation in the Summerland area, and it is so difficult to be evacuated and not know when you will be able to return, not know what you'll be returning to, whether your home and your community will still be there. And the wait for news about the well-being of your loved ones can be absolutely devastating.
1: Now we're going to dive into what is fueling these wildfires in just a second. But before we do, let's take a look at this. It's a map provided by the Canadian government that tracks wildfires across the country. Right now we're talking about fires striking the western part of the country. But if you zoom out, I wanted to show you this. This shows you the extent of the blazes across all of Canada. It's really, this fire season is really impacting the entire stretch of what is one of the largest countries in the world. And it's an image that we've been seeing time and time again, also here in Europe, where previously, if you looked at the fires striking France and Spain earlier this year, instead of just having small regional fires, we're seeing a fire season that's striking the entire part of the country all at once. Now, let's bring in our guest so we can dive in a little bit deeper into what is behind these fires. I'm now joined by Dr. Annabella Bonada, Managing Director of the Intact Center on Climate Adaptation at the University of Waterloo in Canada. So Annabella, thank you very much for joining us.
3: Thanks for having me, Aaron.
1: So it seems Canada is once again facing a severe fire season. How serious is the situation in the country right now?
3: Unfortunately, it's very serious. So this is now our fourth consecutive year of worst seen wildfire seasons. We've never had this before in Canada. This is unheard of. And as you just saw, BC has had to declare an emergency province-wide, not just in that region that is highly affected right now. So this is a dire situation for us. We're at a level five preparedness. So that means that all of our resources are being distributed across the country. As you just showed on the map, we have wildfires occurring every province and every territory. So we're highly impacted right now.
1: Now, as you were just saying, this is the fourth consecutive year of severe fire activity. Now, how exceptional is 2026 compared to previous years?
3: It's on par with the last few years. So 2023 has so far been the absolute worst for us on record, and now we're trailing closely behind. This is like a level three right now, what we're looking at. So if 2023 was the worst, then 2024, 2025, this one's falling around that third level. But we still have another couple of months to go of this wildfire season. And as we've seen, things have quickly shifted in BC. So we can't really tell where the rest of the year of the fire season will go.
1: Now, with so many intensive years of fires, one after the other, is that giving the government more experience with dealing with these type of fires, or is it stretching resources thin?
3: Both. So as you saw just now with BC, BC has been experiencing pretty severe wildfire seasons for many years now, starting, 2017, 2018. So they're actually very used to this kind of wildfire season, even though, of course, this one is having a major impact. But as a nation, yes, there's a lot that our government is learning, that has been learning. So after each wildfire season over the last few years, there have been announcements to do more on preparedness, to purchase more water bombers, to train more firefighters. So more is happening. Unfortunately, the wildfire seasons are outpacing that preparedness front that we do have happening. So there's still a lot of work that needs to continue to occur as these seasons are continuing in our country.
1: Now, I'm pretty sure I know what you're going to answer here, but to what extent can these fires be linked to climate change? And to what extent are they part of Canada's natural fire cycle?
3: Yeah, so really putting a number to that is difficult right now. We don't have the exact science to show that, at least for this year. We do know, for example, in 2023, the Quebec wildfires were made much more likely due to climate change. What we do know is that climate change is extending our wildfire season. It's starting earlier and ending later. Climate change leads to more of these hot, dry, windy days that help spread these flames. And as you mentioned, these flames are 100 meters high. We haven't seen that before, only over this last couple of years. So there's a lot that's happening that we keep calling unprecedented. And because, climate change is a real driver.

0: driver behind that. The other thing that climate change does is it causes severe drought and ongoing drought. So all that great vegetation that we have here in Canada, it builds up over the winter months, over the fall months, especially out in BC that has a lot of rain. And then when these seasons occur and they dry out, there's just much more fuel for the fires to burn.
1: Now, we've seen massive wildfires here in Europe in the last several months, and many have linked them to the so-called Super El Nino year that seems to be playing out right now. Is that also playing a role in these wildfires we're seeing in Canada?
0: It could be. For Canada, the real impacts of the Super El Nino are mostly experienced in the winter months and then in the spring. This one, of course, it is a very different El Nino that is just starting off, and its biggest impacts do tend to be in the West Coast for us, so in British Columbia, where you just showed, for example. However, with that in mind, we did know before the season started that BC, especially with these wildfires are happening in the interior, was a very high-risk season. They had a lower snowpack over this last winter. There was ongoing drought conditions, not a lot of rain even in the early spring. So we knew going into the season that interior BC was high-risk and that most of Canada was going to have warmer than normal temperatures for the summer months. And that's what we're seeing. We're seeing explosive wildfire occur across the country. And this was all already seen before we even knew that an El Nino was developing.
1: Okay, so help me break this down a little bit. We know that these wildfires are becoming more intense, more frequent. Is the Canadian government changing its attempts or its strategies when it comes to mitigating some of these fire risks? Are we seeing new tactics being developed?
0: Yes, absolutely. So it is mixed because even though there is a lot that's being done, there's always more that we can do. But we've seen major changes over the last few years. So before, 100 years ago, we wouldn't really let the natural part of wildfires occur. We'd put them all out. We would suppress wildfires. Now we're managing those wildfires. So when they occur in arboreal, in our grasslands, we allow them to burn, and that really maintains vegetation lower. So there's a lot more management occurring when it comes to wildfire. We're investing more in our firefighting resources that we have across the country. What I would say the government could improve on is the preparedness side in those months where we're not experiencing the intense wildfire season by, providing education materials, for example, to homeowners, to residents on how to reduce risk at that home level. And of course, always better funding towards municipalities so that they can sustain the program that we have in Canada, which is called FireSmart, that it's a sustained program in each province so that we can fire smarter communities in our homes.
1: Now, one environmental historian I recently spoke with said that we are living in a new age that he called the Pyrocene or the Age of Fire because of man-made climate change. Looking ahead 10 or 20 years, are these kinds of wildfire seasons likely to become more of a new normal for Canada?
0: Unfortunately, the answer is yes, especially after the 2023. I go back to that year because that was an absolute record year for us. After 2023, scientists in Canada said, if the next few years mirror this year, then we know we're headed to a new normal. And that's exactly what's happening. We're in 2026 now, and we're not seeing wildfire seasons improve. If we don't make any changes to our emissions, to lowering greenhouse gases as Canada and, of course, as the world, we're not going to see these impacts go back. So we need to do everything that we can to better prepare our communities and, of course, go back to reduce emissions where possible, really invest in our commitments to become a country that, is like net zero by 2050. That would be wonderful.
1: Now, we often talk about when it comes to reducing emissions, kind of where we put the onus on there. Do you think that change needs to come from the consumer side? Is this something that I can help with by eating less red meat and driving less? Or does the solution needs to come from the world of politics or business?
0: It's mixed, but I do encourage consumers to really push for the change. So if businesses can't sell to you because you're not interested in their product, then they will need to make changes to how they run their business. So as consumers, we have a ton of power here. So if we choose to only purchase from organizations and companies that have made a commitment to reduce their emissions, then they will have to. That will become the new thing that they do for us. So I don't want to say that they're the only ones responsible, that us as consumers, but I do want to express how much power we have as consumers to really cause change when it comes to reducing our emissions.
1: All right, I'm afraid we have to leave it there. That was Annabella Bonata from the INTAC Center on Climate Adaptation at the University of Waterloo. Thank you very much for sharing.

0: sharing your expertise with us.
1: What happens to societies where women remain invisible? They lose ideas, power, a part of their future. We showcase the daily victories of women. Brave, honest, loud. Side by side, deserving to be heard and seen. We share their stories from the female point of view. Because perspectives matter. Together, we see.
2: A DW journalist has been arrested in Turkey.
3: Media freedom appears under attack.
1: They ask questions, they challenge, they expose. 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But journalism is under threat from violence, censorship, financial pressure, and an aggressive surge in fake news.
4: Journalism gives us perspective. Understanding the world is something we do together, because together we see.

0: being fully present when it matters.
1: This is race mode.
2: It's time to race. There's no more time for fun and games. Now is when it counts.
0: This is the moment when the rest of the world fades into the background. Focus. Absolute concentration. So we can perform at our best. Our thoughts and energy are focused on a single task.
3: I have to be fully focused at all times because I'm responsible for countless human lives.
4: Some people are actually better at concentrating than others. But it's not as if our ability to concentrate is defined at the age of 20 and then that's it. There's nothing you can do about it. No, of course not.
0: Greater focus, more concentration, skills that are becoming increasingly important in an environment of constant stimuli, with the ultimate goal being to reach what's called the flow state.
5: If you can switch off your thinking and let go, you are in a stronger state of flow and you can concentrate better.
6: For me, in the flow state, things are just clear. I realize, okay, I've got this completely under control now.
0: Can concentration be trained? What role do genes play? And how do we achieve it, this flow state?
4: Concentration is the ability to block out distractions so that you can focus on one thing. It's actually the art of sorting through all the sensory stimuli that constantly bombard us and letting through only those that are really important at that moment.
7: My name is Henning Beck.
4: I'm a neuroscientist and I study how people think, learn, and understand. Concentration always comes from within. It starts with me being rested enough and having a plan, a goal to work toward. That means concentration is never pointless.

0: Los.
1: What drives me in this sport is that I feel very free when I swim, that I can be completely myself, and of course the dream of winning. Of course I want to hold Olympic gold in my hands someday, but I also just want to get the best out of myself and swim as fast as I can. My name's Angelina Köhler, I'm 24 years old and I primarily work as a competitive athlete. My greatest sporting achievement was winning the world title in Doha in 2024 at the World Championships in the 100-meter butterfly and coming fourth at the Olympic Games in Paris. It was very hard for me when I touched the wall and saw that I was fourth. At that moment, my world fell apart. Before the Olympic Games, I set myself a goal and said, okay, I need something that will give me strength afterwards, something that will give me stability, something I can look forward to. And then I said to myself in advance, okay, I'll book the trip I've always dreamed of and fly to French Polynesia to Bora Bora and see the island of my dreams.
2: I think it's important to take a longer break after a four-year cycle like that, to regenerate and then start the new Olympic cycle again, knowing that you have to be really disciplined for the next 3.5 years. Now let's take a slightly longer break. Take 3 deep breaths, then breathe out consciously before you push off, to begin anew, so to speak.
3: Let's go.
2: Let's go. Of course, longer breaks also have a negative effect on the body and on your form. And that's why first you rebuild, start with the basics, and get all areas up to speed. And that takes time. Glide slowly across the water. Breathe minimally so that you stay straight, but relax your shoulders and point your fingertips. Let's do 50 times 2 with a 10-second break. Keep your shoulders completely relaxed.
1: Lass is my main trainer. He really supports me. He coaches me, gives me technical tips, watching. The sequences we train are so precise and technically demanding that if you don't concentrate, you can't perform them properly and you're not as fast. That means if you don't concentrate properly, you lose.
4: The body's concentration headquarters is the brain. The prefrontal cortex lights up with activity. This is the part of the brain that is responsible for planning and self-control, among other things. It helps block out certain stimuli and focus our attention. This allows the neurons in all parts of the brain to communicate more intensely with each other, strengthening their connections and increasing information processing. It also releases dopamine, a vital neurotransmitter that promotes motivation and concentration.
5: We shouldn't imagine the brain as sitting down and then focusing on a task for several minutes, 20 minutes at a time. Even now, as you listen to me at this moment, your brain is probing the environment for other things, something even more interesting than what I'm saying might come along. In short, concentration can never be maintained over a longer period of time. It's basically always just a short sprint. So the brain sprints for a few seconds or minutes until another distraction comes along, which you then have to actively suppress again. And this active suppression is what we call the ability to concentrate. Of course, that doesn't mean that we can't sit down for an hour or two and work on a project or a task.
6: Postman 165, Leipzig Tower, hello. Wind 050 degrees, 9 knots, runway 08 left, clear to land.
7: 08 left, clear to land, Postman 1.
8: At peak traffic, the busiest phases of our shift, we deal with new aircraft every minute. An aircraft comes in, is clear to land, leaves the runway, and the next one is already there and wants to land. So you're really talking to at least one aircraft all the time. My name is Jan-Peter Konopinski. I'm 23 years old, and I'm training to be an air traffic controller at Leipzig-Halle Airport.
6: Quality 517, Leipzig Tower, very good evening. Continue approach, wind 040 degrees, 11 knots.
8: During my shift, I primarily communicate with the pilots, giving them clearances and instructions on what to do. I coordinate with the controllers who monitor the airspace above us. I coordinate with the airport.

0: And with a second radio system, I coordinate with the vehicles on the ground.
1: I consider the profession of air traffic controller to be one of the most cognitively challenging jobs there is. It's the Champions League of thinking, because it really pushes the brain to its limits.
2: Left turn right onto Tango, contact
3: ground 1 to 1.
0: Oscar is my instructor. He sits next to me the whole time while I work. He looks over my shoulder and helps me find the best solution for specific situations.
4: Given the weather conditions, different approaches may be required on each runway. The learning curve is extremely steep at the beginning. He's bombarded with so much new information that he has a lot to process and learn. The difficult thing is actually in situations that may be quite simple and don't require a lot of attention, to always remain alert.
0: Some people say there is such a thing as an air traffic controller gene. This means that things like concentration, attention, and memory are innate and cannot be learned. I don't know exactly how true that is, but I think you definitely need to already have some of these basic characteristics.
1: Genes definitely play a role in cognitive abilities. Some people are actually better at concentrating than others. However, that doesn't mean that environmental factors don't play a role. You can have the best genes, but if you constantly allow yourself to be distracted, you won't be able to concentrate for long periods of time. Conversely, if you are actually the type of person who is easily distracted but make a conscious effort to work in a focused and concentrated manner, then you will be better able to do so in the long term.
3: Postman 4127, vacate Sierra 5, turn right onto Tango. Tschüss.
0: The biggest challenge for me is actually switching gears quickly. That means there can be phases when there is very little traffic, but within seconds that can change to really complex situations with a lot of parties involved. And then you have to go from this calm and relaxed mode to being 100% alert in order to resolve the situation.
5: Roger.
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5: Okay, ist abruft. Roger. Das ist dann 1 Yankee Mike, Wind 040 degrees, 1 3 knots, 3808 right. Switzerland,
7: 285,
5: Postman,
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7: 05, okay.
8: This rapid change, revving up and slowing down, always means adapting your entire body at short notice to faster or slightly slower action. That alone requires enormous strength and enormous energy. I'm Thomas Baschab. I'm a mental coach. My clients include athletes from all kinds of sports. Routines always follow the same sequence, giving us security and peace of mind. And when we feel this peace of mind from the routine, it naturally increases our concentration.
9: In the morning, I usually get up around 6 a.m. Then I go to the kitchen, make myself a coffee, and eat a bread roll. It's always the same. Really, it's very, very important for me to have this routine. The routine gives me a lot of strength and stability, and I have a structured daily schedule.
10: Routines allow us to conserve energy. Our brain needs less energy for things we do repeatedly out of habit, which happen almost automatically. When it switches to autopilot, the brain doesn't have to make new decisions all the time. This gives it more capacity for something new.
9: Now the hard work begins. The next competition is in 6 weeks, the German team championships in Essen, and I definitely need to be fit again by then. I want to show everyone what I can do.
11: Ola
9: is my best friend and training partner, and I have a lot of fun with him. He always brings out the best in me and motivates me, even when I'm not feeling great.
0: Angie is definitely a cheerful person, a ray of sunshine. She is very, very often in a very, very good mood, very, very cheerful, and many people enjoy being around her. But when she has her down phases, I would say she goes just as far in the other direction. I notice with Angie that when she loses focus or has lost focus, she gets into her head and can get overwhelmed relatively easily, because in her mind she's running ahead of her body.
9: There are definitely days when I jump into the water and can't do anything. My mind is somewhere else, not on the sport. And I can't even manage to swim 100 meters. And then it just helps me to focus inward and return to my place of peace. I always think of aspen leaves, leaves blowing in the wind. In the summer, when you're lying in a hammock, looking up at the trees, and the sun glitters through the trees or through those leaves. And that's my absolute favorite place. And I always think about it, and it helps me a lot for 2 or 3 minutes to go there and visualize it. And then I immediately become much more focused, much calmer, and can concentrate on the task at hand again.
12: Visualization and working with metaphors, with mental imagery, is a common tool, even outside of competitive sports. It's also used for people who are stressed or anxious. It's a good method when we find ourselves in stressful situations.
9: Monica Liesenfeld is my psychologist. We work in particular on sports psychology issues, like how I deal with excitement or how I deal with pressure.
12: I met Angie when she was experiencing a lot of nervousness, excitement, and pressure before competitions. Over time, things changed a bit. More personal issues came up. Then ADHD entered the picture. But she's worked on herself a lot and has a lot to show for it.
9: Hello, Monica.
12: Hello, Angelina.
9: I'll go right in.
12: Okay, I'll be right there.
9: ADHD plays a very, very big role in my everyday life. It's something I have to deal with often. Through sports psychology, I've also learned to confront it better and to accept myself as I am. And yes, I'm very grateful to Monica for that.
1: ADHD stands for Attention Deficit Hyperactivity Disorder. It is basically the inability to organize a vast amount of information and concentrate. In short, so many stimuli come in from the outside, and the brain is not very good at prioritizing which things need to be filtered out. So you have to try to target your concentration using different mechanisms.
9: I have a very specific routine before competitions where I get myself in the right frame of mind, so to speak. I usually listen to music before I start. I listen to a lot of Taylor Swift or Chappell Roan, who I'm really into at the moment. Music that pushes me, and most of all, music that I'm always listening to. Songs that I've heard 1,000 times before. It just calms me down, grounds me, and I sing along, unfortunately for the other people who have to swim with me. But I don't care at that moment, because it's about my race and my performance. Shortly before the start, I go in and soak up the whole atmosphere to get used to the fact that it's about to get loud, that I'm about to swim. And I keep telling myself, you can do this, you can do this, you can do this, you can do this.
1: Structure, routines, and regularity help all people to better concentrate in those critical moments.
13: I'm Dennis, I'm 21 years old, and I come from Dortmund. I'm also known as Deninho, my gamer tag. I was a big Ronaldinho fan back then, so that's where I got my inspiration. The most difficult thing about FIFA is that if you want to be a top pro, you actually have to master all the basics first. It's especially difficult because every little mistake, such as selecting the wrong player, can lead directly to a goal against you, or you just don't score, and that can ultimately decide the game. For me, it was just a hobby at first, but then I realized I was a bit better than everyone around me. And at the age of 13, I joined an agency. At 15 or 16, I was with Hannover 96, and now I've been with Borussia Dortmund for 5 years.
8: When I do something for a pretty long time with a very, very high level of concentration, it takes a lot out of me. And he's not just an amateur who sits in front of the TV with his friends and plays a little. He's a professional.
4: The Virtual Bundesliga was founded by the German Football League. All Bundesliga teams participate in it. It's a simulation of a professional soccer game. Back then it was known as FIFA, and today as EAFC. How do you always get it out of there?
0: With the right stick and then triangle again.
4: Are you holding triangle or what are you doing?
0: Yeah, but only after the ball is in the air.
4: But that was different before the update, right? My coach is Alexander Steinmetz. He was also a professional e-footballer himself back then. And I think we make a good team.
0: We better go over set pieces again. I'd say we should practice corner kicks both offensively and defensively.
4: All right. So five corners each then?
0: Yes, exactly, alternating.
4: Of course, we also have to train a lot. For me, that means several hours a day.
0: A pro-level e-footballer has to master an incredible number of things. They have to stay calm, be particularly quick to react, and have analytical skills. They have to be able to put themselves in their opponent's shoes. You have to be able to recall all the button combinations, which number in the hundreds at the same time.
1: Making decisions in a matter of milliseconds is probably unique to esports. And that also means that esports players in their mid-20s are already considered past their prime, because the maximum processing speed of the brain is reached at around the age of 20, 23, 24 maybe. Then it starts to decline.
0: That's a good option, and then I have the ball against Van Dijk. Van Dijk gets it, of course. I press circle, but I don't have a chance anymore.
4: The most important thing is that I don't have to go head-to-head with Van Dijk anymore, but against the right back, who is a bit smaller. I always control a whole team, 11 players, though not all at the same time. I always select one, but then I use my controller to switch and select another one.
0: Nice.
4: For me personally, multitasking is one of the most important things in the game, like when you have to move the goalkeeper and defend at the same time. If, for example, he takes a shot at the far corner and you know it, then you have to pay attention to where your goalkeeper is standing. You try to steer him to the far corner, but at the same time you have to try to block the player, because you can't guarantee that if you move the goalkeeper downwards, he'll save it.
10: We call it multitasking, but it's actually the process of rapidly switching back and forth between tasks. But the brain isn't designed to perform several complex tasks at once. During this switching back and forth, it loses information and has less capacity to process and store new things. This is known as the switching cost, or the cost of switching attention.
1: Multitasking can be thought of as trying to watch several TV shows at the same time. You just can't. You have to switch back and forth between the shows. Then you notice two things. First, when you switch channels, the TV screen goes black for a moment. The same thing happens in the brain. So when you switch back and forth between tasks, you first have to reorient yourself. You're not immediately on the ball. And that would be the second effect. Once you've switched, you need a moment to figure out what's going on. And that also happens when you jump to a new task. You look around, you get your bearings, and that's exactly when people make more mistakes because they're not focused.
0: Breaks are extremely important for us. First, they occur more frequently than in other professions, and they are also longer, simply because the stress during our working hours is extremely high. Even when there is little traffic, we have to stay focused all the time.
8: Why do we need breaks? When you're too stressed, there are all kinds of physical reactions, and the body is simply telling you to slow down, take it easy, don't always go full throttle. Because if you're always going full on, at some point your system will collapse.
0: I don't really do anything special during my break, but what I definitely don't do is think about work. Instead, I just do something completely different. Whether that's reading a book or working out.
4: Football is generally very, very important to me. As a little boy of 3 or 4, I started playing with my dad on the field. I play for VfL Hürde. We're in Kreisliga A and currently in second place in the men's league. In esports, there's often a lot of mental and emotional stress. You're under a lot of pressure to perform. You always want to perform. For me, classic football on real glass tends to clear my head.
10: Our brain needs a lot of energy. Although it only makes up about 2% of our body weight, it consumes almost 20% of our total energy. And as soon as we exert ourselves mentally and concentrate, our energy consumption goes up and the body releases the stress hormones adrenaline and cortisol. Adrenaline makes us more alert and focused. Cortisol mobilizes the energy reserves in our body that we need that moment. If mental exertion lasts too long, it can stress our bodies. That can show up in symptoms like muscle tension, headaches, or mental exhaustion.
14: People who are under a lot of physical stress naturally need physical relaxation. They should lie down and do something that relaxes them. On the other hand, people who are under a lot of mental stress should relax mentally, simply find peace and quiet during some downtime.
15: In eine Ruhe zu kommen in einen unhektischen Moment.
9: When I have the afternoon off, I often like to dress up. I ditch the sportswear and I go into town. Shopping is a great way to unwind, just to switch off mentally. It takes me to a whole other level and distracts me a little from all the everyday stress or even swimming. I relax between training sessions mostly by creating a little routine for myself. Relaxing, sleeping, reading a little. I also make sure that I don't spend too much time on social media because I notice that it makes me restless.
1: In everyday life, digital devices are certainly the number one concentration killer. A major, perhaps the most important change in digital media was that you can scroll endlessly. This means that we now find ourselves in a world without an end. In the past, there was a book that I read, it had a last page, and then it was finished. A movie has a final scene, so everything comes to an end at some point. Not anymore. Digital devices are designed to be endless. But if they are endless, people are never satisfied.
9: My social media consumption habits could be better. Let's just say there's room for improvement at the moment. I spend a lot of time on Instagram and TikTok. That's why I try to set myself a time limit of 1 hour on Instagram and TikTok per day.
1: People aren't actually very good at concentrating, but they are particularly good at recognizing new stimuli and then deciding whether what's happening around them might be potentially useful.
10: People are naturally prone to distraction. Over time, it doesn't appear that we have become worse at concentrating, but due to a flood of information in today's media, we are consuming more and more content in shorter and shorter bursts. This makes it more difficult to concentrate on longer tasks. The ideal solution would be to strike a balance between shorter and longer periods of concentration.
1: It is precisely this balance, focusing on something and yet still being able to use our environment to improve ourselves, that has advanced humanity. That's why we come up with ideas. That's why we marched out of our Stone Age caves. That's why we explore new fields or the universe.
9: Of course, the last few weeks have been challenging. I think it's difficult for every athlete, especially for me, to find new motivation after the Olympic Games to say, okay, here we go again.
4: And what do you say? Can you be faster? Yes. Okay, that's the question. 44, 42. We have relatively long training periods, and then it comes down to only a few moments where we can make our mark, meaning that we have to perform in a minute, on a specific day, at a specific time, under high pressure. Sometimes there are 500 spectators, sometimes there are 20,000, and yet the athlete must be able to do their best. On your marks.
8: At that moment, she doesn't have much time to think about what could happen, how it could be, and so on. And what we generally refer to as flow, you can only achieve that when you're not in an active state of mind.
9: When I'm in the water, I feel like I'm free, almost as if I'm flying. Yes, it's a very special feeling that's hard to describe, because it just happens, and you're living in the moment. But it also feels like it's happening on its own. It's as if the pieces of a puzzle that have always belonged together are coming together. I'm in the right place at the right time.
1: Basically, everyone is capable of getting into a flow state when they experience what they can achieve when they do what they do best. And most people know this personally from their own experience. Moments in which you say, wow, I was super productive. It just happened by itself. And this state where things happen by themselves is basically the essence of the best possible productive human work.
0: I get into this kind of flow state especially when there's a lot going on. That is, when I have to process a lot of traffic.
3: Post Banana for Quebec, contact Tower South, 121.105, choose.
0: Sometimes after about half an hour when the rush is over, I look at my watch and think, I don't know, maybe 10 minutes have passed, but in fact much more time has passed than I might have thought. I'm in Lübeck today because I was invited to take part in a research project. It's about the flow state, or state of highest concentration. It's not part of my training as an air traffic controller, but I'm still interested to see how I'll do in the test I'm about to take.
16: Flow is a positive state of consciousness. When we are in flow, we are highly focused and completely immersed in an activity that challenges us in the best possible way. The demands are not too easy, not too difficult, but just right, and it feels rewarding. My name is Corinna Pfeiffer, and I am a professor of work and organizational psychology at the University of Lübeck. The problem with flow research is that flow is a subjective state, so you simply have to ask people whether they are in flow. We usually do that with questionnaires. But that also means that we can only ask people about it either immediately before or after an activity, because if we do it during an activity, we pull people out of their flow. And that's why I'm trying to find a way to measure flow with the help of physiological markers.
0: Of course, I'm a little nervous, but nothing's riding on this test for me. So I'm mainly just curious and excited, and I'm trying to approach it as relaxed as possible.

0: When a person enters the flow state, the prefrontal cortex, which is responsible for self-awareness and conscious action, shuts down. We lose track of time and focus entirely on the here and now. Our brain waves also change. When we are awake, beta waves, which are associated with attention and alertness, normally dominate. In the flow state, however, they transition to alpha and theta waves, which occur during deep relaxation. These wave patterns promote a focused yet relaxed way of working that makes us receptive to new ideas and perspectives.
1: What is really exciting about the flow experience is that the areas of the brain responsible for reward are not particularly active. This is surprising because people find this state particularly productive and uplifting, but it is less a feeling of euphoria and more a feeling of freedom from fear. This is because in the moment of flow, the areas responsible for fear are less active. In other words, it is a feeling of anxiety-free productivity in which you lose yourself a little in the moment.
2: Done.
3: Yeah.
2: And how was it?
3: It was good. It was fun.
2: Yes, that's great. That sounds like flow.
3: Yes.
2: So was it flow?
3: I would say so, at least in the reading part. In the math part, I wouldn't necessarily call it that. It was too clumsy. But in the reading task, because it was a fairly simple text that was easy to read, I was able to get

0: Jetzt into a flow.
1: So, dass ich da in so einen Fluss reingekommen bin, ja.
2: Im Algorithmus sehen wir interessanterweise auch genau das.
3: Interestingly, we see exactly the same thing in the algorithm. We see that the algorithm did not detect any flow in the math assignment. And in the reading task, flow is detected, but only from about the second third onwards. At the moment, this is all still basic research and is happening in the lab. The goal is to be able to determine whether people are in flow or not while they are working. And that also means that measures can then be taken to help people get into flow or stay in flow once they are there.
4: There is certainly no formula for getting into flow, but a lot of it revolves around tension, the build-up or release of tension. A lot of it is about the balance we feel in our mind, in our entire system, and which we also feel physically. But mental training offers many, many opportunities to promote flow. And the more you practice it, and the faster you get into it, the faster you can recall it at any time.
5: Dankeschön. Hallo.
6: Dennis, hi.
7: Moin, Thomas, hi.
8: I think that over the years, I've gotten a little better at dealing with the pressure. But of course, there's always room for improvement. And now I'm curious to see if a mental coach can help me with that.
4: I would like to get you to a place where you no longer feel pressure to perform, where you can just play freely. Feeling pressure is bad, because pressure is a negative feeling. Let me show you what I mean. Stand up for a moment. Hold your arm out, and when I say hold, I'll push down, and you hold it as best you can. Okay? Hold. Okay, arm is stable. Now just say the word, fear.
8: Fear.
4: Hold.
8: Fear.
4: See? The arm goes down. Now, say another word. Confidence.
8: Confidence.
4: Hold.
8: Confidence.
4: And your arm stays strong. That's it. It only takes a second. Sit down again. What I wanted to show you with that is that your subconscious is your boss. It controls everything. What you've just seen is that every negative impulse simply shuts down your system. And you can counteract that by sending positive impulses into your system in order to exploit your talent to its full potential.
8: Wow, cool. Thank you very much.
4: You're welcome.
8: I think that will help me to avoid negative thoughts during the game, like, don't mess up, or something like that, because it's not good for my mind. Instead, I'll keep pushing myself with, come on now, and you can do it. And that's how I'll do it from now on.
4: There is one thing that always prevents flow very quickly. That is the unconditional desire to get into a flow state. You often hear that you just have to want it. So when someone in sports makes this statement, it indicates a high degree of, let's say, incompetence, because not wanting it enough is bad. But wanting it too much is even worse, because wanting it too much simply keeps the muscles too tense, and as a result, you don't perform the same. For example, fine motor skills deteriorate, mobility deteriorates, speed deteriorates.
9: I've got 6 weeks of training behind me. The atmosphere is incredible because it's extremely loud. The mood is electric.
8: I think it's a challenge for Angie to compete in Essen, just because it's her first competition since the Olympics. That means even after her successes this season, everyone is naturally looking at the reigning world champion. That means something has changed. She's no longer little Angie, so of course that comes with a certain amount of pressure.
9: The concentration and the noise level will be very, very difficult for me because I'm very sensitive to noise. That triggers me in particular. That means staying focused until the end. That will be a huge challenge.
10: ADHD certainly doesn't make it any easier to concentrate, especially in such a super loud swimming pool. On the other hand, you can also see that she's developed mechanisms to deal with this situation.
11: The
4: competitiveness at this level is extremely high, and we're not talking about a 20% increase in performance or improvement through mental training. We're talking about 1% or 2%. But being just 1% better than others makes you the winner.

0: I won 2-1, and actually I think I had it under control for the whole 90 minutes. After the game, you're completely exhausted. You can't even talk. You have to collect yourself for a moment and just calm down.
1: Unfortunately, we didn't win a medal this year, but I'm glad we managed to stay in the league, which means we're still in the first Bundesliga. And Essen also gave me a bit of a boost, so I can say, okay, I can swim, I'm fast, I don't need to worry that it will suddenly be gone or something, even though I took a pretty long break.
0: I think the plan we're manifesting for the next 2 or 3 years is to establish ourselves at the top and deliver in the main competitions. When you're at the top, it makes it hard to maintain your performance and continue to develop so that you can remain among the best.
1: My biggest wish is, of course, to win a medal at the Olympic Games, which I unfortunately didn't get in Paris. I still have a score to settle, so to speak.
2: As few distractions as possible, not too much stimuli around us, and an environment in which we feel comfortable. These are important building blocks for better concentration so that we can achieve what we have set out to do.
0: I always try to develop myself personally, to keep getting better, to keep at it, especially for BVB. And qualifying for the World Cup would definitely be very, very cool.
3: First of all, getting my license is at the top of my list, of course. In the future, I would like to become an instructor. That means, like Oscar, training future air traffic controllers.
2: Some people can concentrate better than others. But through routine and more conscious action, we can all improve our concentration and sometimes even get into a flow state. The key to this lies in balance, improving our ability to concentrate, but also allowing our thoughts to wander sometimes, because both seem to be deeply human.
4: There is probably no other living creature that can concentrate as well and for as long as humans. And what has made us so successful in evolution is precisely this ability to plan for the long term, to concentrate on it, and not to miss the moment when we need to let our minds wander. It is this balance between concentration and digression that leads us to come up with the best ideas.

0: The oil industry, drug traffickers, guerrilla groups, they all want control of the river.
1: I guess
2: we're standing in front of our house, but the violence has driven us away.
0: Because they're resisting the destruction of their livelihood, these Colombian fishing families fear for their lives.
1: Global Us in 30 minutes. It's feminine and shiny.

0: and they call it new adult fiction. The Gen Z reading phenomenon.
1: Hello, everyone. A warm welcome to another reading live stream.
0: Millions are logging on while also enjoying their favorite books offline.
1: We're getting everything sorted for our witchy Event X reading.
0: Why is this genre captivating an entire generation?
2: In 90 minutes.
1: DW Travel.
3: Hello there.
4: Let's go.
1: The sights, the history, the food.
4: Very good. Wow. Welcome.
5: Let's go.
1: But also when it comes to sustainability, information and trends.
5: This is unexpected.
1: On DW Travel, you can have it all.
3: What about you? What's your opinion? Feel free to write your thoughts in the comments.
6: Powerful earthquake hits Colombia, causing serious damage and multiple casualties. Around 20 buildings collapsed in the city of Cali, shaken by tremors so strong they were felt as far away as Panama and Ecuador. And Russia says a Ukrainian drone attack has killed at least 13 people and wounded more than 70. I'm Phil Gale in Berlin. This is DW News.

0: We begin with breaking news. A powerful earthquake has hit the Pacific coast of Colombia and several neighboring countries. Geologists put the quake's epicenter at about 100 kilometers beneath San Jose del Palmar in western Colombia. The effects of the 7.4 magnitude event were felt as far away as Panama in the north and Ecuador in the south. Authorities in the Colombian city of Cali say around 20 buildings collapsed and that people are trapped inside. Straight to the Colombian capital, Bogota, we can join our correspondent, Felipe Abondando, Felipe. I understand you were caught in the middle of this. What happened?
1: Yes, we were just starting the morning in Bogota. We start early at 7:35. So some buildings were already occupied by those who were studying or were going to work. Then this earthquake started. It lasted for a long time. It getting to 7.4 intensity in the Richter scale, and it affected several cities. In Bogota, everything seems to be okay. The reports of the authorities are still coming, but it was affected mainly in Cali and also Manizales, and also a city that is in the Pacific region of Colombia called Quibdó. Those cities have a population around 2 million in Cali. Manizales has like 300,000, and Quibdó is smaller, but in those places, the buildings are made with the materials that are not seismo-resistant. So the impact of this earthquake was pretty big in those locations. We still are looking for reports about the impact in human lives, and some Colombian authorities have started to work in attending those that are still injured and still trapped. But these reports is going to take some time, especially in the Quibdó zone, because the airport was also affected. So delivering help there and also getting the reports out of this location is going to be difficult.
0: Right. And the country has a new president who only took office yesterday, and I understand he's taken personal control of the situation.
1: Yes, he announced that in his media by Twitter, saying that, previously Twitter, now X, he said that he's going to the location where the earthquake was the epicenter of this earthquake, and he's going to attend personally this situation. The government has been in power for only 3-4 days, and this is a major challenge, not only for the new government, but also for Colombians that are not accustomed to having seismo-resistant materials in their buildings and also being prepared for this kind of tragedies.
0: And is Colombia prone to being hit by earthquakes?
1: Those cities that were affected are in the San Andreas Fault. So they used to have some kind of movements. The last one that was really big was more than 20 years ago, and it affected the city of Armenia that was also affected by this earthquake. But this one was really big, especially when you see the images that are coming out of Quibdó and also Manizales. Manizales is in the center of the coffee farms in Colombia, and the cathedral was for a long time been supporting this kind of movements, and now it has collapsed as well. Also, the National University in Manizales was affected, and this is a big concern because students were already at class when the earthquake started.
0: And tell us about the rescue efforts. As you've been talking, we've been looking at pictures of buildings collapsing and also looking at pictures of people digging with spades. We don't see any big equipment or big earth or machinery moving equipment. What's going on in terms of rescue and recovery?
1: Well, Manizales, Armenia and Cali have some equipments that are designed to address these kind of issues, and they will be in the locations really fast. But the main problem is Quibdó. The airport is now closed. It is a very poor city, and it doesn't have the equipment. Those are the images that you are having on the screen at the moment. That is Quibdó. The airport is not working, and as you can see, the impact is really big. So there, if you want to send some machinery or anything like that, it's going to take some days because the roads were affected and they are not that big as well. It's one of the places in Colombia that has the most problem connecting to the main city in Bogota.
0: Thanks for that, Filippo. DW correspondent Felipe Abondano in Bogota.
1: Thanks.
0: Authorities in Russia say a massive Ukrainian drone attack has killed at least 13 people and wounded more than seven in the Tatarstan region. That makes it one of Kyiv's deadliest strikes since the war began 4.5 years ago. Both sides have recently stepped up airstrikes. Ukraine has been targeting oil refineries and other energy infrastructure in particular, often deep inside Russia.
2: Scenes like this, sirens wailing as smoke billows above a city after a drone strike, have become all too common in Ukraine. And now they're becoming familiar in Russia too. This unverified footage from social media appears to show the aftermath of one of Ukraine's deadliest attacks inside Russia since the war began. Kyiv has been increasingly taking the fight into Russian territory, sometimes thousands of kilometers beyond the front line. A key focus is Russian energy infrastructure. Oil refineries, storage depots, export facilities have all become targets. Kyiv's aim is to disrupt Russia's wartime economy and degrade the military's fuel supplies.
3: The operation against Russia's oil refining sector continues, and they are feeling its effects. Russian air defense systems and radar stations were also hit. There were also our responses against Russian infrastructure in the Azov and Black Sea regions. The only reason this is still continuing is Russia's unwillingness to end this war.
2: Russian authorities accuse Ukraine of targeting civilians and are launching a terrorism investigation into the attacks.
4: The Ukrainian armed forces carried out drone strikes against residential areas and industrial facilities in Nizhny Kamsk. Civilians were killed, including a child, and several dozen were injured. Once again, the Kyiv regime has committed an inexcusable crime. Investigators and forensic experts are working to identify the individuals involved in this act of terrorism.
2: Inside Ukraine, the Russian strikes continue almost nightly. On Sunday night, Russian forces hit Kharkiv and Odessa, killing and injuring civilians, causing power outages, damaging homes and damaging port facilities. The Ukrainian strategy is to bring the cost of war home to Russia's leadership. The risk is civilians on both sides end up paying the highest price of all.
0: Let's get more on this from DW's Yuri Reshetto, who's been covering Russia from the Latvian capital since DW was banned from Russia. And Nick Connolly joins us from the Ukrainian capital. Welcome both. Let's start with you, Yuri. Let's tell us more about what Ukrainian drones have been hitting inside Russia.
5: Russia's defense ministry says its air defenses intercepted and destroyed more than 450 Ukrainian drones over the past 24 hours across 16 Russian regions and occupied Crimea. Among the targets was the city of Nizhny.

0: It comes in Tatarstan, where 13 people were killed and 21 injured. Local authorities said both industrial and civilian sites were hit, and a day of mourning has been declared there. Independent Russian media suggest the attack may have targeted Nizhnekamsk Neftekhim, one of Europe's largest petrochemical complexes. Several other major refining facilities are located in the same industrial zone. Then, in the Tumen region, drones reportedly struck Russia's largest petrochemical complex around 2,200 kilometers from the Ukrainian border, underlining Kyiv's growing long-range strike capabilities.
1: Right. And Nick Connolly in Kyiv, I guess a factor that weighs heavily on Ukrainian military planners that seems to be of lesser concern to Russia's is civilian casualties. 13 people killed in this latest Ukrainian attack. As the country increases its ability to strike deep into Russia, does it also have to consider how civilian deaths play with its Western military backers?
2: Certainly, that doesn't look good. I think it is important to stress that it's not clear quite how those fatalities, casualties came to pass. According to some of the Ukrainian monitoring channels that monitored these attacks on Russia, they're saying that lots of the casualties were down to Russian forces downing a drone that was heading to those targets, those oil targets, over a market that then hit civilians on the ground there. We still don't know if that's true. That still has to be confirmed. We don't know if we ever get that information. Obviously, the Russian authorities are usually pretty tight-lipped about these kinds of things. But I think Ukraine is very keen to stress that these are incidental casualties, that are casualties that are trying to be avoided, that happen because of Russia's inability to deal with this threat. It is obviously something that Russia is a lot less used to dealing with than Ukraine is with Russian drones. We had images last night also from Belgorod, big Russian city near Ukraine's borders, with what looked like fairly chaotic air defences and lots of explosions over the city, drones falling to the ground near civilian residential areas, and seemingly kind of on the ground forces that just weren't prepared for what was hitting them.
1: And Yuri, tell us more about the effect, if there is any, that these long-range Ukrainian drone attacks are having on Russian public opinion as Ukraine brings the war home to Russia.
0: Well, Phil, the reaction among many Russians is fairly predictable. They direct their anger primarily at Ukraine, and even some people who have criticized the war and condemned Putin's invasion, they say they are disappointed. They argue that Ukraine is now doing to Russians what it long accused Russia of doing to Ukrainians. At the same time, many of them recognize that Russia started this war. But, as reports of civilian casualties inside Russia increase, it becomes harder for people to view the conflict objectively. Even Russians who remain deeply critical of Putin rarely welcome Ukrainian strikes on Russian territory.
1: Yeah, and Nick, remind us of what Ukraine is trying to achieve with this increased long-range ability. Is it as simple as winning the war and kicking out the Russian invaders, or is it more about increasing the cost to Russia to the point where they have to come back to the negotiating table?
2: Look, Phil, I don't think there is a point where Vladimir Putin, at least as seen from Kyiv, is going to rationally do some sums and work out that actually this is not worth continuing and that it is worth coming to a kind of deal that both sides can live with. I don't think it's about that. I think it's certainly about trying to impose a price on the economy, the war economy in Russia, to cause a kind of budget crisis in Russia. There were hopes that that was actually happening just before Donald Trump's attack on Iran earlier in the year, which sent oil prices through the roof and kind of gave Russia a breather in terms of those oil earnings. I think there is a sense that this is also about just trying to demonstrate to people in Russia, even if they're not living near the front lines, not living near Ukraine's frontiers, that this is a conflict, this is a war that will affect everyone, that is not just something that can be ignored while you go on living your life as normal. We had the commander of Ukraine's drone forces recently also saying that, these attacks on marketplaces like Wildberries, the kind of Russian equivalent to Amazon, would be an inconvenience in everyday life to people far away, in the same way that some of these Russian limitations on using social media have been, so that even people who are totally unpolitical and have no skin in the game, no relatives fighting, will notice that something is up. And I think, it's also just about doing what Ukraine can do. Right now, we're seeing the front lines are pretty frozen on both sides, not a lot of movement. And this war is moving basically away from the front lines to the hinterland, to what people here are calling the kind of war of the cities, that basically the people living in the big cities, hundreds of kilometers away from the front lines, are actually now feeling almost

0: as involved in this war as the people sitting in the trenches along the front lines.
1: Thanks for that, Nick. DW's Nick Connolly in Kyiv and Yuri Reshetto in Riga. Thank you both. Well, a powerful typhoon has forced the evacuation of more than 1 million people from their homes in eastern China, including the financial capital, Shanghai. Typhoon Dolphin has brought torrential rain and powerful winds across several provinces, severely disrupting transportation. Though Dolphin has now been downgraded to a tropical storm, authorities are warning of more heavy rain, flooding and potential landslides.
2: It's the strongest typhoon to hit China this year, with maximum sustained winds of more than 150 kilometers an hour near its center when it made landfall in Zhejiang province on Sunday evening. Typhoon Dolphin has drenched several provinces in China's east, including the city of Shanghai, the country's second largest and its financial hub. Many streets in Shanghai were flooded, including in the main commercial centers. Businesses halted operations and transit services were suspended. Amid forecasts of continued strong winds and heavy rain on Monday, the city's two airports canceled nearly 1,000 flights.
3: I've been living in Shanghai for 10 years, and this is the first time I've experienced a typhoon causing such inconvenience. It's the first time I've encountered a situation like this.
2: Dolphin has since been downgraded to a tropical storm, but it's still threatening to cause severe flooding and landslides in the coming days as it moves deeper inland to the central provinces of Hubei and Henan while also pushing moisture north. Before Typhoon Dolphin hit China, it helped intensify seasonal monsoon rains in the Philippines, which set off flooding and landslides on the main northern island region of Luzon, including in the densely populated city of Manila. Across the Philippines, more than a dozen people have died as a result of the floods, landslides, and accidents linked to the downpours. Seven of the deaths were in the northern resort town of Baguio, as a rain-drenched mountainside collapsed on three houses. Rescuers are still searching for several missing people.
1: Britain and France are preparing for their fifth heat wave of the season as Western Europe sets new temperature records. June and July this year were the warmest on record. Heat and drought have fueled extreme wildfires across the region. Exceptionally low rainfalls led to a lower than average river levels, bringing some cargo traffic to a halt on the Rhine and the Danube. It's also shut down power plants, resulting in power cuts to businesses and households. Now, hundreds of residents of the Spanish exclave of Ceuta protested on Sunday, demanding solutions to mass arrivals of irregular migrants. Locals say the issue is too big for authorities in Ceuta to handle alone, and they're calling on the EU and the Spanish government to step in. Officials in Madrid say they're hoping to transfer around 1,300 unaccompanied minors from overcrowded conditions in the city to mainland Spain. They say girls and boys under the age of 13 will be prioritised. Our correspondent, Jan-Philipp Scholz, has recently returned from Ceuta and joins us now from Seville in southwestern Spain. Welcome, Jan-Philipp. Let's start with what more you can tell us about what the Spanish youth minister has been proposing.
4: Well, she has been proposing several measures. First of all, a technical team should be sent to Ceuta to register all remaining minors. We are hearing figures of around 1,400, but there are probably many more, probably hundreds more, hiding in forests and parks or also in apartments. So this is the first measure. And then there is this very controversial measure that afterwards the migrants, she says, should be distributed to several regions in Spain. And of course, there they can also ask for international protection. This is the measure that has received a lot of criticism in the past days. Residents in Ceuta are very happy with this, but of course there are many regions in Spain that have already said that they are not willing to receive any migrants.
1: And what sort of conditions have these children been living in since they arrived at the end of July?
4: really catastrophic. I was there

0: a few hours after the mass border crossing, and it has just been completely horrible. I have seen a lot of children that didn't have food, that didn't have water, that didn't have any place to sleep, that had to sleep on the streets or in parks. And we are talking really about several days. And now we are also getting more and more reports about sexual abuse, unfortunately. The national police have said that at least 5 cases of rape have been investigated. So horrible conditions, especially for the very young children and for the girls.
1: And many people will wonder why they are still there, given that so many of those tens of thousands who arrived have now gone back.
0: I think there are several reasons. First of all, of course, Spanish authorities, we have seen it, have reacted very, I would call it robust, when it came to pushing back adult migrants back across the border into Morocco. They have also tried it with minors. I have seen it with my own eyes. They've also been quite robust there, less aggressive, I would say, but they tried it. But often other people intervened there. So they couldn't push back as many minors as they might have liked to. So this is the one side. Then also, of course, there are not a lot of minors within the group of those that voluntarily returned, because a lot of them know their rights. They know that as minors, they have special protection by the government. So despite the horrible conditions, a lot of them want to continue. They want to wait and hope that the government gives them this protection. So yes, this is the reason why we see very few minors among the people that voluntarily returned.
1: And will these children, will they have come over by themselves, or will they have lost their parents, or will they have come with their parents? Their parents have either perished in the journey or gone back without them.
0: I have talked to so many those young migrants, and I have read so many stories, and it's very, very difficult to generalize it. Some read about it in social media during the night, and they just gave it a chance. They didn't inform their parents. Others told me, yes, their parents even drove them to the border. Others came by bus in larger groups. All we know is that at the moment it doesn't seem as if there are a lot of family reunifications that are likely, but that it's really now on the Spanish government that has to deal with this issue.
1: And Jan Philip, you told us about the reaction locally from this idea that the Spanish government would bring these kids in and then distribute them across the country. Tell us more about the general political reaction to these moves by Spain's leftist coalition government.
0: It's also a very complex issue. In Ceuta, there has been a lot of frustration with the government, especially after Prime Minister Sanchez came to Ceuta, basically said that, well, everything is more or less under control, at least from his point of view, or what he communicated publicly. Most migrants returned. And then a few hours later, he went on vacations and published his summer playlist on social media. So this created a lot of frustration among people in Ceuta. When it comes to the political level, especially in Ceuta, the conservatives are, of course, in favor of distributing them across the country because this gives Ceuta some more, or this decreases the pressure, let's say, on Ceuta. Conservatives on the mainland, on the Spanish mainland, want the contrary. Vox, the far-right party, has already said all of those migrants, even the young migrants, I quote here, have to be hunted and be deported. So there has erupted a huge political debate within Spain, and of course this will also probably continue, and there will be a European dimension in it, because at the beginning, of course, we remember Spain said no, they will not arrive in the Schengen area, they will not arrive on the European mainland. It looks like they, some of them, will now be distributed on the mainland. So I think there will also be like a quite heated political debate on a European level.
1: Jan Philipp, last week I spoke to a journalist who said he's infiltrated some of the social media channels and groups being used to coordinate these migrant movements. He said another mass border breach is being planned for the next couple of weeks. What are authorities there doing to keep this from happening again?
0: I've also heard about it. I've even seen it in social media. There are a lot of WhatsApp groups, Telegram groups, also on TikTok and Instagram. Many talk about the 15th of August. There are also other dates, even in the coming 2 or 3 days already. When it comes to the reaction of the authorities, they take it very seriously. There are additional barriers now in Ceuta at the border with Morocco, and more security personnel has been deployed. I also just heard that there is that nobody is allowed to go on holidays in Ceuta. Nobody from the police force or from the military. So yes, people are taking this warning seriously, and we have to see what will happen in the coming days.
1: Thanks for that, Jan Philipp Scholz in Seville. As a reminder of our top story at this hour, several people have died in western Colombia after a powerful earthquake struck. The effects of the 7.4 magnitude event were felt as far away as Panama in the north and Ecuador in the south. That's it, you're up to date. I'll have more at the top of the hour. You can find the latest news and headlines around the clock on dw.com or on DW app. And we're on social media at DW News. Have a good day.

0: The oil industry, drug traffickers, guerrilla groups, they all want control of the river.
1: I guess
2: we're standing in front of our house, but the violence has driven us away.
0: Because they're resisting the destruction of their livelihood, these Colombian fishing families fear for their lives.
1: Global Us. Next. It's feminine and shiny. And they call it new adult fiction. The Gen Z reading phenomenon.
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1: Why is this genre captivating an entire generation?
3: In 60 minutes.
4: You know what no one ever taught us how to talk about?
5: Yes.
6: Yes.
4: Love, sex, relationships.
7: Yeah.
4: This season, we're going deeper.
5: If I feel like that on an occasion, I'll masturbate.
7: Exactly.
4: No shame, no filters. Just honest conversations about what we really think, but rarely get to say out loud. I'm Lisa Mangaldas, and I'm back with a brand new season of Love Matters. Okay. 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
8: Zimbabwe's Victoria Falls, how a campaign is freeing the World Heritage Site from plastic waste. An activist in Colombia is fighting against corporate giants and for her own survival.
9: Ambushes, death threats. Caring for the environment can cost you your life here. If I hear pa, pa, I throw myself to the ground. These unique wetlands are at risk. The fish tastes of crude oil. But anyone protecting these waters risks death threats. Leave town, leave the region. If you don't, as the commander of the Gulf Cartel, I will be forced to target your family.
10: Why must we live like this?
9: Territorial control also means controlling the water. The fishing family won't back down, even though their lives are on the line.
10: Up to now, we face persecution, threats, attacks, and harassment.
9: This is a story about violence and justice, the oil industry and the armed conflict in Colombia. About the fight to protect the river in the Middle Magdalena Valley.

0: Yuli Velasquez and Jesus Echevarria are visiting their old house on the edge of Barranca Bermeja. It's an emotional experience. This is where the family's life changed overnight in 2019.
1: We're standing here outside our house, the home where our children grew up, but violence drove us away.

0: We were sitting here, resting after our evening meal.
1: It was almost 8 p.m.
0: I was used to looking back there, where you could see the light and every moving shadow. Suddenly, I saw two people appear. I looked again and then said to Yuli, "Darling, let's go in." We got up. As we did so, they started to run. This fence didn't exist back then. We ran inside. My children were inside, in bed, watching TV. When I ran in here with her, I suddenly heard the shots. One hit here, the other there, and two went through the ceiling.

0: You can see straight away how deserted it is here. We can't just come here, feel safe and relax. There is too much violence in the entire region for that. This is my house, my home. This little piece of earth means everything to me.
1: Our life has changed since we moved away from here. Everything has changed. We've never felt so at peace again. That was just one of three attempted attacks on the family. Those responsible have not been found. But it is obvious that someone wanted rid of them, to shut them down. We are in Barranca Bermeja, a hub for cocaine trafficking, for the paramilitary armed struggle, the guerrillas, for mining, and above all, oil. For over a century, people have lived from Colombia's black gold and from fishing. The river in the midst of oil fields. The next morning, we accompany Jesus and the obligatory bodyguards to the wetlands surrounding the city in the country's northeast. The family was taken into a state protection program after the attempts on their lives. First, he bales water from the boat. Later, he'll let it fill up again, so it's heavier and harder to steal. We travel through a maze of waterways along the Magdalena River, one of Colombia's main arteries. Yuli heads up the local fishers organization, Fede Pizan. She and Jesus regularly take water samples and document flora and fauna. The region has long been one of the most biodiverse ecosystems in the country, but it's on the brink of collapse. Upriver, we can see why. It's pure poison. Look at this oily film. The water here really gives you hives. Look at the color. And it stinks of chemicals. If you keep traveling straight on, you get directly to the Ecopetrol refinery. That's Colombia's biggest refinery, owned by the state energy giant Ecopetrol. From there, wastewater is channeled straight into a tributary, Jesus says. The company denies that. A dead crocodile, not a rare sight here, along with dead manatees, turtles, monkeys, and birds. It doesn't matter where I do it. If I take a stick and lift up mud with it, there's crude oil on it. Ecopetrol claims it doesn't discharge any effluent here. But it's a lie. We have proof of dumping. It usually happens in the early morning. There is oil drilling all across the region. Leaking pipes are regularly recorded close to the riverbanks. No one knows just how much poison is floating around here. Then we happen across a fisher at work. This one doesn't meet the minimum catch size, but we have lived from fishing for the last 30 years. We often don't have any choice. If you let it go, you just go home with a long face. What else can I do? Fewer and fewer fishers come here, not just because of the pollution,

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Suddenly, the bodyguards sound the alarm. We are no longer safe here. He says we've got to go.

0: La verdad, yo
1: I need a minute.
0: Quiero brillar y coger un poquito de aire porque la verdad ese lugar me trae.
1: I have bad memories of this place.
0: Muy duros.
1: Pollution, corruption, threats, and violence. The Fishers Organization has filed charges on several occasions. They are far from being alone on the continent. Worldwide, nearly 150 environmental activists were murdered in 2024 alone. The large majority of these killings occurred in Latin America. Colombia saw a record 48 murders, followed by Guatemala, Mexico, and Brazil. Especially at risk are people who oppose large-scale projects such as mining, monocultures, or infrastructure developments. In Barranca Bermeja, shootings and murders are commonplace. Some fishers have stopped working out of fear. But a growing number are fighting back, and they are not alone. The next morning, there's a protest at the refinery against the company's plans to step up oil and gas extraction.
2: We're here to make people think about what contaminated water means for the future, for our children and grandchildren.
1: Yuli's mother, Yasmin, is among the protesters. Grassroots activists and even members of the Refinery Workers Union have joined forces with the fishers. First and foremost, we are people, not just workers, and we need water, an intact ecosystem, clean air. The basic prerequisites for life to continue. This is about politics, society, and community, and of course, the environment. It's very worrying. Ecopetrol has methods to avoid contamination, or so they say, right? But the prospect of fracking here is concerning. I imagine that unless it's tightly controlled, everything will get contaminated. But they'll find a way to control it. However, these people are also calling for a greater say and justice. Recent years have seen numerous families displaced, some by illegal armed groups. Although the FARC guerrilla group has largely been disarmed and paramilitary groups are officially demobilized, criminal organizations in Colombia are starting to regain strength. The country's armed conflict, which claimed hundreds of thousands of lives over the past decades, is spreading again, according to human rights organization Credos. Around bodies of water, there's illegal mining and illegal fuel extraction. Barranca Bermeja is a clear example of this. It's an increasingly high-risk situation. It's not only about defending land against supposedly legal companies, but also against the risks posed by illicit economies.

0: armies and illegal armed groups.
1: Economías ilícitas y actores armados ilegales.
0: Juan Camilo Delgado Gaona also says that authorities turn a blind eye, are themselves part of these questionable practices, or simply powerless. Oil, gas, drug trafficking, land conflicts. Whoever controls rivers and wetlands holds power in the region, he says. For armed groups, waterways are also transport routes and smuggling corridors. Territorial control also means controlling the water, controlling river routes. Any organized initiatives to protect water inevitably clash with the interests of armed groups. That means the danger increases and the region's humanitarian crisis deepens. Pack your things, take your whole family and leave town. Leave the region. If you don't, as military commander of the Gulf Cartel paramilitaries, I will be forced to target you and, if necessary, your family. Spring 2025, one of many threatening phone calls made to the Velasquez family. It amounted to psychological terror. Also for Jesus and Yuli's children, Delta and Jaina.
2: I went crying to my mother, saying, why must we live like this when you're not doing anything wrong? You're just fighting for your rights and the rights of others. Living like this is truly terrible. I begged her to please stop. I have no reason to live like this, no reason to hide. I'm not doing anything wrong. It's so traumatic.
0: Delta's academic performance suffered. She lost her grant to study and ended up dropping out. Today, she's in therapy. The family were given the opportunity to go into exile in Canada, initially just for a few months, or possibly even longer. But Yuli and Jesus opted to stay, despite the threat to their lives and against their children's wishes. It would be a big change, but change can lead to good things. Yuli also grew up with violence. Her father was murdered by paramilitaries. Her brother lost his life in guerrilla crossfire. Years later, her sister committed suicide.
2: I'm in a position where either I give up completely, which would be giving in to persecution and showing that we're vulnerable, or I continue the struggle. It's a struggle for everyone, for the children, for other families too. Even if it's hard to see it right now, this is our way of protecting our children and their children's future.
0: It's the weekend. Yuli and her women's network are on a boat tour with students. When the fishing nets remain empty, these tours provide additional income and help raise awareness about the river landscape's ecosystem.
2: Twenty years ago, you could see manatees, birds, monkeys, and turtles here. But all the construction work has pushed the fauna downstream, into areas where there's no development. On the left, near Casa de Teja, there's more wildlife. Ultimately, it's us humans who have driven these creatures away.
3: Esto es lo lo que me lleva

0: It fills me with gratitude that despite all the difficulties, more people are discovering the richness we have here. A dazzling wealth, that's what we have here.
1: And there is hope. A court recently ruled that Ecopetrol, the water utilities, and the environmental authorities must present a chemical and biological assessment of the state of the waters within 6 months. The authorities will also have to provide proof of regular inspections in the future. This marks a success for the fishers, even though a second court still has to confirm the ruling.

0: Hay que seguir adelante porque también esto
1: I will
0: me
1: keep
0: hizo ser
1: going.
0: Más fuerte.
1: All of this has made me stronger and my voice louder. Even when I see news about murdered activists elsewhere, I remain grateful. Grateful for life, for God. Because at least I've had the chance to tell my story, that I defend the water, denounce corruption, and speak out. As a woman, as a fisherwoman, I will not remain silent in the face of impunity.
0: Ante tanta impunidad.
2: In 2024, Amnesty International honored Yuli Velazquez with the German Human Rights Award, recognition also for her husband and all the others in Barrancabermeja.

0: planet is drowning in plastic waste. Millions of tons end up in the environment each year. And yet, after years of negotiations, in August 2025, a global agreement to curb plastic pollution failed. It was blocked mainly by oil producers like Saudi Arabia, Russia, and the US. Often, grassroots initiatives are the only way to tackle the flood of waste.
1: The world-famous Victoria Falls, as seen from Zimbabwe. Cliffs, water, and plants form a spectacular natural wonder spanning more than 1.7 kilometres. And this is the other Victoria Falls. The town is a gateway to the World Heritage Site dominated by stone, metal, and plastic. The town and the national park are linked by a 10-kilometre highway, today's destination for these waste collectors out on a mission.
2: Plastic is our number one problem when it comes to waste. In all our cleanups, I can almost say that 70 to 80% of the waste that we collect is plastic in its various forms. As the custodians of one of the seven natural wonders of the world, we are obviously beholden to ensure that we keep it clean and pristine at any given time.
1: Douglas Musiringofa has been with the Pristine Victoria Falls Society since 2022. It's a small team of six employees, but they've mobilized up to 400 volunteers who are helping them clean up the surrounding area. The Victoria Falls draws 400,000 tourists every year. Without a functioning waste collection system for them and the town's 35,000 residents, garbage often ends up in nature. So the group is also active in the nearby communities. In 10 villages, including here in Chidobe, they've set up cages for residents to store their waste, where the local wildlife can't get at it.
3: There's the issue of animals consuming plastic. There's issue of humans as well. Burning stuff, which in turn pollutes the air. We have issues where people dig pits, and when they dig pits, they just, you know, fill up those pits. And then what happens at the end of the day is you get microplastic going down to the water table, and then, you know, it's a chain reaction of so many bad things. So this is why we decided to have these cages.
1: Every week, volunteers visit the 10 villages to empty the cages. Together with the cleanups in the streets, they collect around 3,000 bags of garbage a month, amounting to 40 tons a year. The collected waste is taken to the only landfill in Victoria Falls. With the support of environmental groups and tourism companies, the Pristine Victoria Falls Society has built a solar-powered electric fence around the dump to keep out animals. But smaller species

0: operators are supporting the cleanup and have set up garbage bins, and one company sells metal drinking bottles, which can be filled up at free water stations around the town. A big help, as the average tourist consumes 3 or 4 bottles of water a day.
1: We decided to basically deal with the plastic problem beforehand and be proactive than reactive, rather. So by giving the clients the bottle, they don't need to get a plastic bottle and we don't need to clean it up.
0: So the environmentalists are working at multiple levels. They also organize regular awareness campaigns to encourage residents to keep their streets clean. They still have a way to go, but their campaigns are reaching 3,000 homes, as well as many tourists, so that Victoria Falls remains a jewel of pristine nature.

0: It's feminine and shiny, and they call it new adult fiction. The Gen Z reading phenomenon.
1: Hello, everyone. A warm welcome to another reading live stream.
0: Millions are logging on while also enjoying their favorite books offline.
1: We're getting everything sorted for our witchy Event X reading.
0: Why is this genre captivating an entire generation?
1: In 30 minutes.
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3: Who builds wins.
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1: The Dip. In 90 minutes.

0: displacement in the context of climate change is not about people moving from A to B. It's about loss.
1: Climate refugees. They've all lost something. Their homes, prospects, security. A global challenge that hits the most vulnerable the hardest. How do we all deal with it?
2: Ya no podía más, no soportaba más. Yo soy fuerte, soy una guerrera y para antes que va, decía yo.
1: Climate Refugees starts August 22nd on DW.
3: Radical transparency. New encryption technologies to protect whistleblowers. Julian Assange revolutionized the information age.
4: He was willing to breach new frontiers.
3: WikiLeaks made him a global sensation and the most famous fugitive on the planet.
5: We are taking aggressive steps to hold responsible those who stole this information.
3: The story of an idealist from the underground world of Australia's hacker scene to a British maximum security prison.
6: Am I angry about the situation? Of course. Do you have to pay a price for things you believe in? Of course.
3: Julian Assange starts August 20th on DW.

Powerful earthquake hits Colombia, causing serious damage, deaths, and multiple casualties. And multiple people are dead after dozens of buildings collapse across the country, shaken by tremors so strong they're felt as far away as Panama and Ecuador. And Russia says a Ukrainian drone attack has killed at least 13 people and wounded more than 70. I'm Phil Gale. This is DW News.

0: We begin with breaking news. Officials say at least 20 people have been confirmed dead after a powerful earthquake hit the Pacific coast of Colombia. Geologists put the epicenter at about 100 kilometers beneath San Jose del Palmar in the west. The effects of the 7.4 magnitude event were felt as far away as Panama to the north and Ecuador to the south. Authorities say dozens of buildings collapsed in cities across the country, with many trapped, with many likely to be trapped under the rubble. Our correspondent Felipe Abundano is in the Colombian capital, where the effects of the quake were also felt. He told me what he experienced.
1: We were just starting the morning in Bogota. We start early at 7:35. So some buildings were already occupied by those who were studying or were going to work. Then this earthquake started. It lasted for a long time. It got into 7.4 intensity in the Richter scale, and it affected several cities. In Bogota, everything seems to be okay. The reports of the authorities are still coming, but it was affected mainly in Cali and also Manizales, and also a city that is in the Pacific region of Colombia called Quibdó. Those cities have a population around 2 million in Cali. Manizales has like 300,000, and Quibdó is smaller. But in those places, the buildings are made with the materials that are not seismo-resistant. So the impact of this earthquake was pretty big in those locations. We still are looking for reports about the impact in human lives. And some Colombian authorities have started to work in attending those that are still injured and still trapped. But this report is going to take some time, especially in the Quibdó zone, because the airport was also affected. So delivering help there and also getting the reports out of this location is going to be difficult.
0: Right. And the country has a new president who only took office yesterday, and I understand he's taken personal control of the situation.
1: Yes, he announced that in his media by Twitter, saying that, previously Twitter, now X, he said that he's going to the location where the earthquake was the epicenter of this earthquake, and he's going to attend personally this situation. The government has been in power for only 3-4 days, and this is a major challenge, not only for the new government, but also for Colombians that are not accustomed to having seismo-resistant materials in their buildings and also being prepared for this kind of tragedies.
0: And is Colombia prone to being hit by earthquakes?
1: Those cities that were affected are in the San Andreas Fault. So they used to have some kind of movements. The last one that was really big was more than 10 years ago, and it affected the city of Armenia that was also affected by this earthquake. But this one was really big, especially when you see the images that are coming out of Quibdó and also Manizales. Manizales is in the center of the coffee farms in Colombia, and the cathedral was for a long time been supporting this kind of movements, and now it has collapsed as well. Also, the National University in Manizales was affected, and this is a big concern because students were already at class when the earthquake started.
0: And tell us about the rescue efforts. As you've been talking, we've been looking at pictures of buildings collapsing and also looking at pictures of people digging with spades. We don't see any big equipment or big earth or machinery moving equipment. What's going on in terms of rescue and recovery?
1: Well, Manizales, Armenia, and Cali have some equipments that are designed to address these kind of issues, and they will be in the locations really fast. But the main problem is Quibdó. The airport is now closed. It's a very poor city, and it doesn't have the equipment. Those are the images that you are having on the screen at the moment. That is Quibdó. The airport is not working, and as you can see, the impact is really big. So there, if you want to send some machinery or anything like that, it's going to take some days because also the roads were affected and they are not that big as well. It's one of the places in Colombia that has the most problem connecting to the main city in Bogota.
0: Thanks for that, Filippo. DW correspondent Felipe Abondano in Bogota. Authorities in Russia say a massive Ukrainian drone attack has killed at least 13 people and wounded more than 70 in the Tatarstan region. That makes it one of Kyiv's deadliest strikes since the war began 4.5 years ago. Both sides have recently stepped up airstrikes. Ukraine's been targeting oil refineries and other energy infrastructure in particular, often deep inside Russia.
2: Scenes like this, sirens wailing as smoke billows above a city after a drone strike, have become all too common in Ukraine. And now they're becoming familiar in Russia too. This unverified footage from social media appears to show the aftermath of one of Ukraine's deadliest attacks inside Russia since the war began. Kyiv has been increasingly taking the fight into Russian territory, sometimes thousands of kilometers beyond the front line. A key focus is Russian energy infrastructure. Oil refineries, storage depots, export facilities have all become targets. Kyiv's aim is to disrupt Russia's wartime economy and degrade the military's fuel supplies.
3: The operation against Russia's oil refining sector continues, and they are feeling its effects. Russian air defense systems and radar stations were also hit. There were also our responses against Russian infrastructure in the Azov and Black Sea regions. The only reason this is still continuing is Russia's unwillingness to end this war.
2: Russian authorities accuse Ukraine of targeting civilians and are launching a terrorism investigation into the attacks.
4: The Ukrainian armed forces carried out drone strikes against residential areas and industrial facilities in Nizhnikamsk. Civilians were killed, including a child, and several dozen were injured. Once again, the Kyiv regime has committed an inexcusable crime. Investigators and forensic experts are working to identify the individuals involved in this act of terrorism.
2: Inside Ukraine, the Russian strikes continue almost nightly. On Sunday night, Russian forces hit Kharkiv and Odessa, killing and injuring civilians, causing power outages, damaging homes and damaging port facilities. The Ukrainian strategy is to bring the cost of war home to Russia's leadership. The risk is civilians on both sides end up paying the highest price of all.
0: Well, let's get more on this from DW's Yuri Reshetto, who's been covering Russia from the Latvian capital since DW was banned from Russia. And Nick Connolly joins us from the Ukrainian capital. Welcome both. Let's start with you, Yuri. Let's tell us more about what Ukrainian drones have been hitting inside Russia.
5: Well, Russia's defense ministry says its air defenses intercepted and destroyed more than 450 Ukrainian drones over the past 24 hours across 16 Russian regions and occupied Crimea. Among the targets was the city of Nizhnekamsk in Tatarstan, where 13 people were killed and 21 injured. Local authorities said both industrial and civilian sites were hit, and a day of mourning has been declared there. Independent Russian media suggests the attack may have targeted Nizhnekamsk Neftehim, one of Europe's largest petrochemical complexes. Several other major refining facilities are located in the same industrial zone. Then in the Tumen region, drones reportedly struck Russia's largest petrochemical complex around 2,200 kilometers from the Ukrainian border, underlining Kyiv's growing long-range strike capabilities.
0: Right. And Nick Connolly in Kyiv, I guess a factor that weighs heavily on Ukrainian military planners that seems to be of lesser concern to Russia's is civilian casualties. 13 people killed in this latest Ukrainian attack. As the country increases its ability to strike deep into Russia, does it also have to consider how civilian deaths play with its Western military backers?
6: Certainly, that doesn't look good. I think it is important to stress that it's not clear quite how those fatalities, casualties came to pass. According to some of the Ukrainian monitoring channels that monitored these attacks on Russia, they're saying that lots of the casualties were down to Russian forces downing a drone that was heading to those targets, those oil targets, over a market that then hit civilians on the ground there. We still don't know if that's true. That still has to be confirmed. We don't know if we ever get that information. Obviously, the Russian authorities are usually pretty tight-lipped about these kinds of things. But I think Ukraine is very keen to stress that these are incidental casualties, that are casualties that are trying to be avoided, that happen because of Russia's inability to deal with this threat. It is obviously something that Russia is a lot less used to dealing with than Ukraine is with Russian drones. We had images last night also from Belgorod, big Russian city near Ukraine's borders, with what looked like fairly chaotic air defences and lots of explosions over the city, drones falling to the ground near civilian residential areas, and seemingly kind of on the ground forces that just weren't prepared for what was hitting them.
0: And Yuri, tell us more about the effect, if there is any, that these long-range Ukrainian drone attacks are having on Russian public opinion as Ukraine brings the war home to Russia.
5: Well, Phil, the reaction among many Russians is fairly predictable. They direct their anger primarily at Ukraine. And even some people who have criticized the war and condemned Putin's invasion, they say they are disappointed. They argue that Ukraine is now doing to Russians what it long accused Russia of doing to Ukrainians. At the same time, many of them recognize that Russia started this war. But, as reports of civilian casualties inside Russia increase, it becomes harder for people to view the conflict objectively. Even Russians who remain deeply critical of Putin rarely welcome Ukrainian strikes on Russian territory.
0: Yeah, and Nick, remind us of what Ukraine is trying to achieve with this increased long-range ability. Is it as simple as winning the war and kicking out the Russian invaders, or is it more about increasing the cost to Russia to the point where they have to come back to the negotiating table?
6: Look, Phil, I don't think there is a point where Vladimir Putin, at least as seen from Kiev, is going to rationally do some sums and work out that actually this is not worth continuing and that it is worth coming to a kind of deal that both sides can live with. I don't think it's about that. I think it's certainly about trying to impose a price on the economy, the war economy in Russia, to cause a kind of budget crisis in Russia. There were hopes that that was actually happening just before Donald Trump's attack on Iran earlier in the year, which sent oil prices through the roof and kind of gave Russia a breather in terms of those oil earnings. I think there is a sense that this is also about just trying to demonstrate to people in Russia, even if they're not living near the front lines, not living near Ukraine's frontiers, that this is a conflict, this is a war that will affect everyone, that is not just something that can be ignored while you go on living your life as normal. We had the commander of Ukraine's drone forces recently also saying that these attacks on marketplaces like Wildberries, the kind of Russian equivalent to Amazon, would be an inconvenience in everyday life to people far away, in the same way that some of these Russian limitations on using social media have been, so that even people who are totally unpolitical and have no skin in the game, no relatives fighting, will notice that something is up. And I think it's also just about doing what Ukraine can do. Right now, we're seeing the front lines are pretty frozen on both sides, not a lot of movement. And this war is moving basically away from the front lines to the hinterland, to what people here are calling the kind of war of the cities, that basically the people living in the big cities hundreds of kilometres away from the front lines are actually now feeling almost as involved in this war as the people sitting in the trenches along the front lines.
0: Thanks for that, Nick. DW's Nick Connolly in Kyiv and Yuri Reshetto in Riga. Thank you both. A powerful typhoon has forced the evacuation of more than a million people from their homes in eastern China, including the financial capital, Shanghai. Typhoon Dolphin has brought torrential rain and powerful winds across several provinces, severely disrupting transportation. Though Dolphin has now been downgraded to a tropical storm, authorities are warning of more heavy rain, flooding and potential landslides.
4: It's the strongest typhoon to hit China this year, with maximum sustained winds of more than 150 kilometers an hour near its center when it made landfall in Zhejiang province on Sunday evening. Typhoon Dolphin has drenched several provinces in China's east, including the city of Shanghai, the country's second largest and its financial hub. Many streets in Shanghai were flooded, including in the main commercial centers. Businesses halted operations and transit services were suspended amid forecasts of continued strong winds and heavy rain on Monday. The city's two airports canceled nearly 1,000 flights.
7: I've been living in Shanghai for 10 years, and this is the first time I've experienced a typhoon causing such inconvenience. It's the first time I've encountered a situation like this.
4: Dolphin has since been downgraded to a tropical storm, but it's still threatening to cause severe flooding and landslides in the coming days as it moves deeper inland to the central provinces of Hubei and Henan while also pushing moisture north. Before Typhoon Dolphin hit China, it helped intensify seasonal monsoon rains in the Philippines, which set off flooding and landslides on the main northern island region of Luzon, including in the densely populated city of Manila. Across the Philippines, more than a dozen people have died as a result of the floods, landslides, and accidents linked to the downpours. Seven of the deaths were in the northern resort town of Baguio, as a rain-drenched mountainside collapsed on three houses. Rescuers are still searching for several missing people.
0: Britain and France are preparing for their fifth heat wave of the season as Western Europe sets new temperature records. June and July this year were the warmest on record. Heat and drought have fueled extreme wildfires across the region. Exceptionally low rainfall has led to much lower than average river levels, bringing some cargo traffic to a halt on the Rhine and the Danube. It's also shut down power plants, resulting in power cuts to businesses and households. So how vulnerable are Europe's main waterways? We asked meteorologist Matthew Cappucci.
8: I think in the next probably 30 to 50 years, a lot of the big rivers that we rely on for shipping, for commerce in Europe will normally run dry in the summertime. I think what's happening right now, although we view it as exceptional, will become a relatively typical thing in the years ahead, simply because as the precipitation patterns change and as you get more of these big blocking heat domes, these ridges of high pressure with hot, dry, sinking air that are exacerbated by human-induced climate change, you're basically kind of pushing away all the storm systems, all the rain, and so you get more of these kind of hot, dry, honestly, boring weather patterns for longer in the summertime. And because of that, you're getting less precipitation during the time of year when you really need it, when you have the most evaporation. And so rivers are naturally going to start running lower and lower. I think we'll try to make up for that in the fall and the winter months, and we'll tend to see more precipitation extremes then. But I think summers in Europe are going to continue running quite a bit drier than typical. And we'll just see this big issue with the rivers in the years ahead.
0: Meteorologist Matthew Cappucci. Now, hundreds of residents of the Spanish exclave of Ceuta protested on Sunday, demanding solutions to mass arrivals of irregular migrants. Locals say the issue's too big for authorities in the city to handle alone, and they're calling on the EU and the Spanish government to step in. Officials in Madrid say they're hoping to transfer around 1,300 unaccompanied minors from overcrowded conditions in Ceuta to mainland Spain. They say girls and boys under the age of 13 will be prioritised. Well, Inge Usman is Professor of Governance and Policy at the University of Southampton in the UK. Her research has covered topics including vulnerable children and the asylum process. I asked for her reaction to the Spanish plans.
9: I guess this is a crisis situation that requires crisis solutions. And based on the current evidence in terms of what is happening in Ceuta, in Africa, it is a humanitarian situation. Therefore, it makes sense to adopt measures that would ease the situation there, particularly with respect to vulnerable populations such as children. Therefore, transferring them to mainland, where obviously they would need to be identified as minors and then have access to age-related support and services, would be the right thing to do rather than having them exposed to exploitation and violence as it currently happens in Ceuta.
0: Right. And what can you tell us about that process, the process of applying for asylum or refugee status as a child and presumably without any paperwork? How much can a 12 or 13-year-old boy or girl sensibly say about how and why they came to be there?
9: I guess this is one of the most controversial situations when it comes to asylum processes and seeking protection. Children should be treated as children first and second as migrants, namely because of their status being underage. So under 18 makes them extremely vulnerable. However, as you rightly said, if they don't have documentation to prove their age, in this case, the relevant authorities should conduct age assessment processes in a way that would safeguard their needs and vulnerabilities. There is legislation at the EU level, but also there is guidance at national level in terms of how this age assessment should be conducted. The main objective or aim of an age assessment is to safeguard the needs and particularly the rights of this vulnerable population, that is children seeking asylum and protection.
0: And what happens to those children who are unsuccessful?
9: Unsuccessful in
0: gaining asylum or refugee status, yes.
9: Well, I guess they can always appeal that initial decision and provide further evidence to back up their claims. If they can't do that, they would still be protected as vulnerable population. I mean, different EU member states, they have different provisions when it comes to the protection of children. So child protection systems are very much shaped at the national level. However, international standards on children's rights protection clearly state that children cannot be deported or detained. Only on very specific and narrow circumstances children could be detained, and this is mainly if it is to safeguard them.
0: Right. And what have you made of the way that Spanish authorities have handled this succession of crises? Because, of course, this isn't the first time this has happened.
9: I guess this is a more European issue, and Spain, obviously, as a port of entry into the EU, similar to Greece 10 years ago, they faced significant numbers of vulnerable migrants coming to the EU. So they use these countries, obviously, to enter the EU. Obviously, they were unprepared to deal with the numbers that have arrived in this enclave, the Spanish enclave, more than 70,000. And of course, as we have all seen, that the images of how these migrants were held by authorities and managed by them didn't make good images, put it that way. I guess what was more disconcerting was also the reaction of the other EU member states to the situation in Ceuta, and particularly countries such as Italy and Denmark that really pushed back on these arrivals. And there was, again, this lack of European solidarity in terms of, obviously, how to manage the borders and what to do with these unexpected arrivals once these people have entered the EU.
0: And just on that sort of political controversy, we see migration as an increasingly hot political topic across the world, Europe, through the United States, through across to South Africa. Do you think migration has always been this inflammatory as a topic, or is it having some sort of a political moment?
9: I guess migration is this umbrella term where we have different types of migration. There is the legal type of migration, where people, of course, arrive with legal documents and visas. And then you have the so-called irregular migration, so people that arrive

0: arrive without the documents, the required visa, for instance, to enter an EU country. Well, this is an ongoing problem, and we've seen a big migrant crisis in 2015, 2016. And there are many reasons why this keeps happening. I guess one of them is the lack of safe and legal routes for irregular migrants to enter the EU, particularly those who are seeking protection. So they are fleeing persecution, conflict, war zones. Right. So they have good reasons to seek protection. So we don't have safe and legal routes for these people to enter the EU in a regular way.
1: Thanks for joining us, Professor. Professor Inge Usman from the University of Southampton. Here's a reminder of our top story at this hour. At least 20 people have died in western Colombia following a powerful earthquake. The effects of the 7.4 magnitude event were felt as far away as Panama in the north and Ecuador in the south. That's it, you're up to date. We'll have more world news at the top of the hour. In the meantime, there's always DW.com or the DW app. We're all over the socials at DW News.

0: It's feminine and shiny, and they call it new adult fiction, the Gen Z reading phenomenon.
1: Hello, everyone. A warm welcome to another reading live stream.
0: Millions are logging on while also enjoying their favorite books offline.
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0: Why is this genre captivating an entire generation? Next.
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1: 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In 60 minutes. Bye.

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1: These podcasts and videos shed light on a dark history, the devastating colonial horrors inflicted by Germany across Africa.
0: And he employed scorched earth tactics, burning farms and destroying livestock.
1: What is the legacy of this widespread racist oppression today?
2: History cannot be forgotten. 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
1: Hear the stories.

0: horrors of German colonialism.
1: Andernbach, southern Germany. They're young, they're female, and they've discovered a new way to party, the Namedy Castle Book Ball. Book Talk creator Jess is one of the partygoers.
2: Wow.
3: It's such a wonderful community. You feel totally at home. I never had that growing up. My friends just weren't interested in books or reading.
1: A new generation has discovered reading, and their new adult novels are often pink, glittery, and ornate. Author Kim Leopold is about to meet her fans.
4: The 150 or maybe 200 readers out there waiting are all just as excited as we are. They love the genre, they love books and great stories, and now it's time to have some fun together.
1: Kim is launching a new novel today in the more mature new adult genre. One of the scene's best-known narrators will be the first to give a public reading of the book. Will it live up to the hype? 2 weeks earlier in Rheine, a small town in western Germany, Kim Leopold is working on part two of the new trilogy, even though part one is still at the printers. This trilogy is different. New adult novels typically feature young singles on their journeys of self-discovery, but Kim's heroines have families of their own.
5: For me, New Adult is about addressing difficult themes in an accessible way. In the romance genre, we usually wrap those themes in a love story. The characters have their burdens to bear, but the stories aren't so heavy that you have to put the book down just to catch your breath.
1: Kim wants to move readers, entertain them, and empower women between the ages of 18 and 30. With such a young readership, she prefers to write about healthy relationships. The male protagonists are mostly good-looking, sometimes empathetic and feminist, sometimes classic bad boys. At 33, she's already written 17 books. She finds it a pity, though, that her readers are almost exclusively women.
4: The men in these stories have their own problems, too. They struggle with mental health issues, career problems, and other challenges. The genre isn't just for women. It's for men, too. But men don't usually want to identify with opening up or being vulnerable.
6: That's so true. We've talked about it a lot. It would be good if more men would engage with these topics, but generally they don't. And other genres don't tend to look at the issues in any depth.
1: She, her husband Jens, and their young son prepare special PR boxes for social media creators who got a glimpse of her new book in advance.
3: The heart, then a black one in between, then the name. Everyone gets roped in. If my parents are visiting, they have to pitch in too.
1: The friendship bracelets will spell out Briella, the story's heroine, a lingerie designer and curvy model struggling to make it in the fashion world while also fighting to save her marriage. The worst kind of perfect is due out soon, but first...
4: A creator who gets a pretty box will usually have the camera rolling when they open it and might upload the video to TikTok and Instagram. And of course, you hope that this will help you reach a wider audience. First, the Briella bracelet. We have to be social media experts, packaging experts. Being an author has changed so dramatically over the last 10 or 15 years. These days, you almost have to be an influencer yourself to have any chance of being an author. And it makes me really sad that in today's world, reach matters so much more than good craftsmanship.
1: Jess, a.k.a. Miss Nerdstagram, is a content creator and regularly reviews books online. She advocates for the values behind new adult books with a humor and passion verging on activism. But she herself didn't come to reading until later in life.
3: My Instagram motto for a long time was, too poor to travel, so I read.

0: All my friends would head off in summer with their families, visiting new cities, new regions, new countries, while I spent vacation in my little hometown of Wetzlar, not experiencing any of that.
1: Und habe nie so etwas erleben können.
2: Books opened up the world to her. She makes color-coded notes as she reads.
0: For example, I use this color when something's cute. This one's for the male protagonist. And pink's for female rage, anything with a feminist theme. Romance novels are all the same. New adult books are all the same. I say, not so. Do you need a nap or do you have a book hangover? You and I were having a Halloween reading night.
2: Jess mainly posts on BookTok, a corner of the TikTok world. This new online reading community took off during the pandemic and became an outlet for Jess to give free rein to her passion. The bookies even have their own rituals.
0: These two bookcases here are my TBRs, my to-be-read shelves. It's standard BookTok jargon, because most of us own far more books than we're ever likely to read. And then there's the unread shelf candy, special editions with beautiful details. They might have sprayed edges, holographic foil, all kinds of little design features. This one even has an alternative cover. People say, don't judge a book by its cover. But our bookshelves do end up looking pretty beautiful. Other people buy vases. We buy books.
2: Back with author Kim. Alongside her writing, she also used to design book covers. Her husband works as an energy consultant. Does writing pay the bills?
3: Yes, because I have a husband.
2: During the writing process and before the publisher gets involved, Kim shares early drafts with a trusted network of readers and invites feedback. Corinna, who is also a writer, has just finished reading the second of Kim's new trilogy.
3: You've got something to tell me. You've read my book.
0: I like that Salvo has panic attacks. That sounds bad, but I think you know what I mean. He's, I don't want to say soft, but vulnerable is the English word. I can't think of the German right now.
3: That's where the own voice comes in. After my breast cancer diagnosis, while I was having chemo, I had shortness of breath, an allergic reaction. And even afterwards, if I was crying really hard, I'd start hyperventilating and have a panic attack. It's very personal for me.
4: Ja, das ist halt sehr nah bei mir.
2: 10 years ago, Kim was diagnosed with cancer. She was a German literature student at the time. Afterwards, she decided to pursue her writing dream. Today, she's considered an own voices author because she draws on her own experiences when writing about mental health, ADHD, or neurodiversity. The desire for authentic and accurate portrayals of sensitive topics has grown within the community. But there's a downside.
3: In this genre, you often hear people say, you can't write that anymore. That's ableist. That's not feminist. You should use gender-neutral language instead. And because we're all so reliant on social media, a lot of authors are really anxious that if they get anything wrong, they could go viral for the wrong reasons. And that's a lot of pressure, which is still very new for our industry.
2: And the online community keeps getting bigger. Jess's 83,000 followers on BookTok provide her with a little extra income that even helped pay for her studies. The fans join Jess for a cherished ritual, a live-streamed reading session, 4 hours of virtual togetherness. The beginning of many a bookish friendship.
0: Hello, everyone.

0: Warm welcome to another reading live stream. I hope you've had a lovely weekend so far. Today I brought along Shield of Sparrows. Rule number one, no spamming. If you're posting your questions in the comments, once is enough. Rule number two, be kind and respectful. We don't judge what others like to read. Everyone can read what they want. And stay hydrated, that's important too. I originally started this because I wanted to focus on reading and not be constantly checking my phone. I can't do that when the camera's rolling. But somehow it's turned into a ritual where so many people tune in and join in, and everyone reads their own book. But we're still doing it together in a way. I definitely say that my community motivates me to keep going. Because I often get the feeling that my online presence has become a kind of home for others.
1: Hello.
0: Hello. Welcome to the first break.
2: After 35 minutes of reading, it's time to chat. Online, of course. The reaction of established critics to the new adult reading trend is a common theme.
3: Feel free to share your thoughts in the comments. But yes, this is something I'm actually pretty sure we all agree on. My moderator just pinned a comment here. Fina writes, people used to criticize young people for not reading anymore, and now they're criticizing what they read. And I think Fina's very right.
2: Author Kim will be appearing today at the Book Ball event. Husband Jens is accompanying her. 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
3: I wear lipstick at most events. It helps bring out my braver Kim personality.
4: Ja, die etwas mutigere Kim. Okay, auf geht's.
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3: Let's go check it out.
2: And how does it look?
3: I'm very happy with how it turned out.
2: The castle is a perfect venue for bringing her trilogy to life. Publishers are going all out to compete in the new adult market, with some even launching dedicated imprints. Jess is here too. She's jotting down a few thoughts in a follower's book.
0: This notebook is from a viewer. She wants us to write a little something. She collects notes from her favorite bloggers and authors.
2: The books create a strong sense of community, but they also encourage readers to explore difficult topics. Jackie is a preschool teacher from Frankfurt.
0: For me, it's about issues like equality and mental health. I mean, it's deeper than just a romance where the characters make out and live happily ever after. There's more to life than that.
2: Next up is a little game. The slips of paper are meant to help create the perfect book boyfriend, as they call it. Kim will be participating alongside other authors. The first decision has already been made.
3: He has a bit of a savior complex, which extends to his family. He just can't help meddling. But at the same time, he feels this incredible pressure to do everything right, both at work and at home. And eventually, it all becomes too much for him. Okay, let's talk about his looks. What kind of hair does he have?
0: Blonde.
3: Yeah. And who's for red?
2: Together, they create the ideal man.

0: That's reflected a bit in the books too. The men are always so perfect. Of course, they have their rough edges, but I do feel it's a bit of a fantasy of how a man should be. Not exactly the kind of man that a lot of women have at home, but more an ideal that they can dream of.
1: After creating the perfect man, a little Bridgerton moment for the book lovers. Followed by Kim's book signing. And then the moment of truth. Kim is nervous. The reading with audiobook narrator Pia Rona Sachse.
2: Buongiorno, amore.
3: I gave her a gentle kiss while continuing to stroke her belly. Did you sleep well? Yes. I couldn't resist her. I slid my thumbs along the underside of her breast. She gasped. I hope you slept well, because we've got a lot planned for today. Oh, I thought this was going to be one of those wake-up calls. Keep being sassy, but don't be surprised if you end up with a bright red handprint on your behind.
2: Leo!
3: Sometimes it was so easy to embarrass her.
1: The erotic scenes and new perspectives weren't the only things keeping their attention. Body positivity was also well received.
3: Actually, you should move over there a bit.
1: They're a pair of young female entrepreneurs who've built their future on the love of new adult books. They first met during a ballet performance in Yeva, one a dancer, the other a choreographer.
3: Creativity, imagination, expressing what moves you, that's what dance and books have in common. It was really through Rika's love of books that I found my connection to them. That's when I knew that this was the path I wanted to take. Start my own business, open a bookstore, be my own boss, with Rika.
1: They jokingly call themselves Rika 1 and Rika 2. Rika 2 is 23. Rika 1 is 29. The younger Rike was a bookshop assistant. The older Rike, a preschool teacher. Both were unhappy with their jobs. And so they opened a new adult fiction bookstore right next to the castle in the center of Yeva in northern Germany. Thanks to promotion on Instagram and BookTok, Bookish Empire has become a destination for visitors from across the German-speaking world. Online audiences loved the quirky duo. And the two Rikes responded, making playful videos about the store and the themed events they organize.
3: Guys, we're on. We're getting everything sorted for tomorrow night for our witchy Event X reading. The boxes are all set, guys. Just saying, the boxes are all set. Let the hunt begin.
1: They're a two-woman show with big plans for the store. Sleepovers, interactive readings, and themed book parties. They choose their books based on community preferences, cover designs, and current trends. Genres include romance, fantasy, romanticy, and dark romance, but they also like playing with popular book characters.
4: Wer hat das bestellt?
5: Siri.
0: We also have to have the book boyfriend of the month, who we crown every month via social media. Our followers get to decide. We always say, okay, it's the end of the month. Who's it going to be? Book girlfriend, book boyfriend.
1: A heartthrob for bookies, so to speak. Readers are currently especially drawn to morally ambiguous characters.
0: Morally gray is, of course, a very, very hotly debated topic right now. Morally gray is that space between good and evil, the morally gray zone.
3: I think it's got a lot to do with women wanting to read about men in need of saving. Well, at least a bit.

0: These are often the men with attachment issues.
1: Those weaknesses are celebrated. The two Rikes have also embraced another trend, book boxes. The tropes, the narrative elements of the book, are clearly printed on the outside. But what's inside matters just as much.
2: Here's another box from Bücherbüchse for Glow of the Everflame. And it comes with a signed book plate that you can stick inside. And what I personally love most is the crown. Definitely a highlight. The crown is really important, especially for fantasy readers. And the dagger. That's beautifully made, too.
0: Yeah, it's very high quality.
3: It's a bit like model train collectors. They build an entire world for themselves, and that's basically what we're doing with our bookshelf, too. Creating a sense of belonging to this world of books and their characters. These collectibles make you feel a little closer to the characters.
1: Their bookstore also stocks one of the most controversial erotic genres, dark romance, a kind of macho bad boy romance thriller.
0: He loves this twisted stuff just as much as we do. I turn my face toward Arrow, who's grinning at his friend. He's so possessive, so toxic. He strips me of my feminism every day and robs me of the desire to do anything other than submit to his will for my own sick and twisted pleasure.
1: It's a dilemma for the Rikes, a genre steeped in stereotypical gender roles, where stalkers, machos, and bad boys meet initially weak and needy women who in the end break free and go their own way. Is this feminism 2.0? Despite all the clichés? They have a separate section for these books in the store, but they can't avoid the heated discussions about the genre.
0: There are people who say this doesn't belong in the open because it's too pornographic. Others say it's nothing more than a kink, a preference that people are entitled to explore. And the content warnings should prevent readers from accidentally stumbling on something triggering.
1: But for diehard fans, content warnings that detail borderline material are more of a selling point. In some books, abusive sex, even rape, is romanticized, and that's where the two Rikes draw the line. They've developed a stance on the dark romance phenomenon.
0: As a bookstore, we take a very clear stance. We do not sell dark romance to minors. The problem is that books don't have an age rating. You have to make the decision yourself whether to sell them or not. Many parents have no idea what these books are about, and that's why we believe it's up to the bookstores to tackle the issues and provide relevant guidance. Many publishers have started labeling the books with clear 18-plus recommendations. I think that's very, very sensible.
4: Und das halten wir für sehr, sehr sinnvoll.
1: At the recent Frankfurt Book Fair, New Adult took center stage. The genre was given a hall of its own for only the second time. A palpable sense of excitement follows this new literary phenomenon. The themes keep expanding, from LGBTQ to dark romantasy. Specialist publishers celebrate their authors like pop stars, while fans line up for hours to meet them. Rike and Rike are here too. They were also here last year, but as private visitors. This time, they're minor celebrities. Author Kim also shows up and is more in demand than ever. She signs and signs and meets other authors.
2: It's totally exciting for me to be at the Frankfurt Book Fair. Compared to regular events, it's definitely more thrilling.
1: She campaigns for the reputation of her profession and is a member of DALIA, the Association of Romance Novelists.
2: I think interacting with other authors is incredibly important. It helps to know that you're not alone in facing the problems we encounter. People still tend to look down on that typical women's fiction cliché. And at DALIA, we're simply trying to show that there can be very high-quality books behind it all.

0: hätte auch hinterstehen können.
1: As the book fair got underway, a well-known newspaper concluded that the new adult phenomenon was tragic for young women. A bit dispiriting for some of the fans, but it also sparked a backlash. Jackie, the preschool teacher,

0: publisher is celebrating the success of the new genre. Creator Jess and author Kim are here too. She'd worried that the plot about a married couple trying to save their love might be too much for her fans, especially since the book also includes body positivity and ADHD.
1: At my last book fair, there was exactly one person at the book signing. But today, a mass of fans lined up for an autograph. Yes, my marketing paid off, and my book is loved. And I've had so many wonderful conversations. That's the true reward for the work. Though, of course, I wouldn't say no to a financial reward either.
0: And what are the entrepreneurs from Jeva taking away from the book festival?
2: We don't think bookstores are dying out yet.
1: We're still here. We're growing.
2: But as a normal independent bookstore, it's going to get tough. It's never been more important to stand out from the crowd and offer something special.
0: The new adult book phenomenon has attracted new female readers. Writing, reading, talking about books, and sharing their thoughts online. They've made this genre their own. Good news in a world where fewer and fewer people are reading.
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5: Dozens of people have died following a powerful earthquake in Colombia. Multiple buildings collapsed across the country, shaken by tremors so strong that they were felt as far away as Panama and Ecuador. Also coming up, Russia says a Ukrainian drone attack has killed at least 13 people and wounded more than 70. I'm Brent Goff in Berlin. DW News starts right now.

0: dead after a powerful earthquake hit the country's Pacific coast. Geologists put the epicenter at about 100 kilometers beneath the surface of San Jose del Palmar. That's in the west of the country. The effects of the 7.4 magnitude quake were felt as far away as Panama to the north and Ecuador to the south. The quake struck around 7 a.m. local time. Buildings in cities across Colombia have collapsed, with many people likely to be trapped under the rubble. Colombia's new president, Abelardo de la Espriella, had this to say about the situation.
1: I will be there with the entire team, making decisions and taking action. I will personally lead these efforts to bring solutions to our people in the Department of Chocó, the coffee region, and other affected areas of the country. You are not alone. Colombia has a president who cares deeply for his people and who will do everything in his power to help you during these most difficult times.
0: All right, reassuring words there from the president. Let's go now to our correspondent, Felipe Abundano. He is in the Colombian capital, Bogota. Felipe, first off, I understand you were caught in the middle of this quake. Tell us what happened.
2: Well, we were just starting the day. Colombians used to wake up really early at 6 a.m. So all of us were just arriving to our offices or to the study places, universities or schools, when the earthquake started at 7:35, sort of. It lasted for so long. You can feel it like for a minute or two. It felt like forever, actually. And it was really, really big. So you can hear the buildings like moving. And you see the walls, a lot of people try to get out of the buildings, but that can be tricky in Colombia because sometimes buildings are really high and going down, you just cannot make it. And then everybody was worried because of the after choke of the earthquake. It didn't happen yet. But in Bogota, things were really easy, actually. The biggest impact was in several cities in Colombia, Cali, Manizales, Armenia. Those cities are on the west, and especially in Quibdó. That's the biggest city of Colombia in the Pacific region. And because of the access to that place is mainly by airport now, it's closed. And we don't have news about them because the internet connection is tricky at that point. So you can feel it in Bogota, but in other cities, it was really catastrophic. Mm-hmm.
0: We understand, too, Felipe, that buildings across the country collapsed. What can you tell us then? Obviously, yes. People have been trapped. Do we know, have an update on the casualties, people who lost their lives?
2: Yeah, authorities are saying that at least 26 people were killed because of this tragedy. In Cali, one of the biggest cities affected by the earthquake, at least 20 buildings were collapsed. And the biggest image that you can see from this moment is the Manizales Cathedral, mm-hmm. a big building that lasted for many years and now is collapsed. One of the towers of the church collapsed, and it was in downtown Manizales, so everybody was really worried. We know that several people are still under the rubble. Colombian authorities deployed 6 USA rescue teams, those that were in Venezuela a month ago, mm-hmm. and are now going to lead the efforts to lead these rescue teams. But sadly, the biggest impact that is in Quibdó, the aid is going to arrive late there. Mm-hmm. They don't have an airport open at the moment, and roads are really small. So getting machinery to those places can be really tricky.
0: Mm-hmm. Yeah, you mentioned teams maybe coming from Venezuela to help with the situation. I understand that the president, Colombia has a new president. He has said that he's going to take personal control of what is now a rescue mission. Tell us about that.
2: Well, Colombia has an authority that is designed to address this kind of tragedies. The main building is in Bogota. Abelardo de la Espriella is going to arrive today there, and he's going to lead the efforts from the UNHWR. It's going to be the translation of that entity. It's the one that deployed some teams to help Venezuelans during the earthquake, like a month ago. And

0: These are kind of specialized teams in these rescue situations. Mm-hmm. Again, the government is just 3 days into the mandate. So mm-hmm. this is kind of a rush start. Some things still have to be addressed for his team. We have information that not all those in charge of this entity are still in charge now. Mm-hmm. This was some names that were put into the direction of this entity. So it's going to be tricky. It's a big problem for him.
1: Yeah, yeah. I mean, the timing, of course, it's certainly not good. It never is. But this would definitely be a test for the new president and his cabinet. Our correspondent, Felipe Abadano, with the latest from Bogota. Felipe, thank you.
0: Thank you.
1: Authorities in Russia say that a massive Ukrainian drone attack has killed at least 13 people and wounded more than 70 in the Tatarstan region. Now, that makes it one of Kyiv's deadliest strikes since the war began 4.5 years ago. Both countries have recently stepped up airstrikes. Ukraine has been targeting oil refineries and other energy infrastructure, in particular, often deep inside Russia.
2: Scenes like this, sirens wailing as smoke billows above a city after a drone strike, have become all too common in Ukraine. And now they're becoming familiar in Russia too. This unverified footage from social media appears to show the aftermath of one of Ukraine's deadliest attacks inside Russia since the war began. Kyiv has been increasingly taking the fight into Russian territory, sometimes thousands of kilometers beyond the front line. A key focus is Russian energy infrastructure. Oil refineries, storage depots, export facilities have all become targets. Kyiv's aim is to disrupt Russia's wartime economy and degrade the military's fuel supplies.
3: The operation against Russia's oil refining sector continues, and they are feeling its effects. Russian air defense systems and radar stations were also hit. There were also our responses against Russian infrastructure in the Azov and Black Sea regions. The only reason this is still continuing is Russia's unwillingness to end this war.
2: Russian authorities accuse Ukraine of targeting civilians and are launching a terrorism investigation into the attacks.
4: The Ukrainian armed forces carried out drone strikes against residential areas and industrial facilities in Nizhny Kamsk. Civilians were killed, including a child, and several dozen were injured. Once again, the Kyiv regime has committed an inexcusable crime. Investigators and forensic experts are working to identify the individuals involved in this act of terrorism.
2: Inside Ukraine, the Russian strikes continue almost nightly. On Sunday night, Russian forces hit Kharkiv and Odessa, killing and injuring civilians, causing power outages, damaging homes and damaging port facilities. The Ukrainian strategy is to bring the cost of war home to Russia's leadership. The risk is civilians on both sides end up paying the highest price of all.
1: Hey, joining me now is Charles Hecker. He's an associate fellow at the Royal United Services Institute. He spent years living and working in Russia, including as a journalist and geopolitical risk consultant. Charles, it's good to have you on the program. When Ukrainian drones, when they can reach as far as 1,200 kilometers inside Russia, how much of Russia can still be considered safely behind the front line?
5: Good evening, Brent. Ukraine continues to surprise Russia with how easily and how deeply it can penetrate Russian airspace. The attacks on Nizhny Kamsk are probably some of the deepest inside Russia. If you measure from Kyiv, Nizhny Kamsk is about 1,800 kilometers away, much further than strikes around the Moscow area, much further than strikes around St. Petersburg. Mm-hmm. And so once again, Ukraine has taken this into Russia and shown the weaknesses and some of the holes in Russia's air defenses.
1: Ukraine says that a refinery was the target, but you know, we know that 13 people lost their lives in this attack. Does a civilian death toll like this, does it risk undermining Ukraine's strategy?
5: Well, I think that the civilian death toll on the Ukrainian side, in other words, the number of Ukrainian civilians who have been killed by Russians, is overwhelmingly greater than the amount of Russian civilians that have been killed by Ukraine. In fact, until very, very recently, the Russian civilian death toll has been incredibly small. So this change won't really register significantly. I mean, you saw there in the comments that the Russian commentator was making in your opening segment, was talking about the attacks on Russian civilians. And that, of course, is designed to enrage the Russian population. But as far as the Russian state is concerned, the attacks on energy infrastructure is far more damaging than anything else that Ukraine can do.
1: Yeah, I'm wondering, would the Kremlin take these numbers and the images and use it to strengthen Putin's argument that Russia itself is now under attack?
5: Well, at the very beginning of the war, President Putin told the Russian population that the war wouldn't really change the way they live and that it wouldn't impact their lives. And what the recent Ukrainian attacks have been doing is it's been undermining the validity of that promise that President Putin made. You know, Russian consumers have been suffering under double-digit inflation, double-digit interest rates. You know, up until very recently, they were queuing for hours just to get petrol. And then in the past 10 days or so, you've had these attacks on a very prominent Russian consumer-facing company. So the war very much is meeting Russians at home where they live. I think part of the issue here is that the fate of the Russian consumer is really not one of the top drivers of President Putin's decision-making process when it comes to how he pursues the war.
1: Well, we know that Kyiv wants to hit energy infrastructure in Russia. I'm wondering how much damage can these attacks actually do to Russia's ability to finance and sustain the war?
5: Well, absolutely right. I mean, Russian refining capacity is down by about 20% as a result of all of these attacks on energy infrastructure in southern Russia, around St. Petersburg, around Moscow, and in Nizhnikamsk today. So Russia's ability to earn money and you know, energy being the lifeblood of the Russian economy and the lifeblood of its military finances, that capacity is severely damaged. That's on one hand. On the other hand, energy prices now are quite high as a result of the war in Iran. That doesn't entirely compensate for the lack of refining capacity in Russia, but it is keeping prices a little bit higher than they have been. So there is, you know, a small sort of compensating effect there.
1: And what about just the size of Russia? I mean, Russia has refineries, factories, airfields, military infrastructure spread across thousands and thousands of kilometers. I mean, can Moscow realistically defend all of this, especially when we're talking about an escalation in drone attacks?
5: Yeah, Moscow's defenses are primary, the air defenses are primarily focused around major cities, naturally the capital, Moscow, and what's officially sort of, or informally rather, referred to as the second capital, St. Petersburg, and then Russia's own military installations are the other main points of Russia's air defenses. I think that Russia has probably underestimated how far Kyiv can reach into Russian airspace. I think the primary problem here is that even though these drone strikes have been remarkably effective against Russian energy, drone strikes by their very nature are small. What Kyiv hasn't been able to do yet is launch larger missiles with larger payloads to deliver an even bigger strike capacity onto Russia. And that's what Russia's doing to Kyiv and the rest of Ukraine right now. Russia is hurtling, you know, dozens and dozens of ballistic missiles a month and is also able to replace those at a fairly rapid rate.
1: Yeah. Yeah. Let me ask you, we've got about 30 seconds now. I mean, Russia still has far more destructive missiles and glide bombs. I mean, who benefits really from the evolution of this war, i.e. Drone attacks?
5: Yeah, Kyiv has the upper hand when it comes to drones, but the problem is that drone attacks will only get you so far when you're facing a power that's able to manufacture more than 100 ballistic missiles a month and aim them straight at Ukraine, at its military installations, at its capital, and at its civilian populations. So Ukraine has been remarkable with what it has, but Russia still has greater firepower.
1: Charles Hecker. Charles, good to have you on the program. Good to get your insights. We appreciate it tonight. Thank you.
5: It's a pleasure.
1: You're watching DW News. We'll be back at the top of the hour with more world news. Hope to see you there.

0: I keep seeing news articles about how much rural Germany supposedly hates clean energy. I mean, look at this. Even the Chancellor has been hating on wind turbines.
1: Weil sie hässlich sind und weil sie nicht in die Landschaft passen. Das ist eine Übergangstechnologie.
0: It seems like a lot of people are saying, nice idea, but not in my backyard. And then I stumbled on this little village outside Berlin, which is going the opposite way.
2: Not only did Veltheim go fully renewable, but it also has its own separate power grid. The locals don't fight it, they support it.
3: Ich finde die Idee, dass sich der Ort selbst mit Energie versorgt, finde ich super geil.
2: We went there to see how Veltheim pulled off its green transition and why its residents are on board. At first glance, Veltheim pretty much looks like a street surrounded by a lot of fields. Okay, the name is starting to make sense.
4: Der Ortsname ist vielleicht auch genau deshalb gewählt worden, weil einfach der Wind hier so schön lang pfeifen kann.
2: This is Michael Raschemann. He was the one who got the ball rolling by building 4 wind turbines here about 30 years ago. Over time, that slowly grew into this giant wind farm. There's also this biogas plant that uses organic waste to produce clean electricity and heating. When it gets too cold, this wood-fired heating system jumps in. Then there's a solar plant and this big battery. All of this infrastructure produces hundreds of millions of kilowatt hours of electricity every year, more than enough to supply Veltheim's tiny population with clean energy. Less than 1% of the renewable energy produced in Veltheim is actually used here. Power from the wind farm goes straight to the residents through an independent grid, which means it's very cheap. People here only pay 12 cents per kilowatt hour. For reference, I pay nearly 3 times as much in Berlin. Taking all fees into account, my monthly bill of 50 euros would come out to 15 if I lived in Veltheim. And that cheap local power is the reason why residents are such big fans of the huge wind farm in their backyard.
4: Es ist total wichtig, dieses kleine Mängelchen an Energie, 1 Million Kilowattstunden hier vor Ort abzusetzen, um die Akzeptanz für 99,5% ins Netz zur Verfügung zu stellen zu bekommen.
2: But we're getting ahead of ourselves. Back to the 90s, when this same guy brought the first turbines to Veltheim. Michael Raschemann was still an engineering student back then. It was so momentous that local TV even covered it. He saw potential here. The village's fast fields were pretty high up for this flat part of Germany. Great wind conditions. And there was already a power line close by. It was also a rural area in former East Germany struggling to find its place in a newly reunified country.
4: Alles ist abgebaut worden, Arbeitsplätze. Die Leute mussten immer weiter fahren und das passierte nichts. Und dann kam da ein Student und sagte, er will hier 4 Windräder bauen.
2: People were curious and chatty.
4: Die haben sich was zu sagen. Das heißt, man kann irgendwo eine Information streuen, die ist relativ schnell überall.
2: An intense dialogue started. I like to picture it like one of those town hall meetings on Gilmore Girls. Raschemann talked to the local government, residents and the farmers cooperative, which administers a lot of this land. Together they agreed where these wind turbines could be built without bothering anyone. For example, by placing them far enough away so they don't cast a shadow on the houses. That was phase one, lots of talking. And as Raschemann and his wife founded the company Energiequelle that slowly expanded the wind farm, the talking continued.
5: Das ist eine langsam gewachsene Struktur, es sind zwar auch mehr geworden, aber die Bürger wurden irgendwie immer informiert, beteiligt.
2: This is Sebastian Herbst. He's a Veltheimer and the head of the Agricultural Co-op, a group of farmers who share land and equipment to make farming easier and more profitable. And this co-op is also in the clean energy game. Because right around the time the wind farm was growing in the early 2000s, farmers were in a tough spot. Their income was unstable, partly because the EU lowered minimum prices for a lot of their products. And the oil they used to keep the facility for these babes warm was expensive, so they thought, let's diversify. They joined forces with Energiequelle to build this plant. It uses manure from livestock, crushed grain and corn to produce biogas.
6: Kann man eine kleine Qualitätskontrolle machen?
5: Wenn wir uns den Mais angucken, dann sieht man hier die Maiskörner. 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
0: Wie sah das jetzt aus? Gut?
5: Das sah ganz gut aus, ja. Also die letzten 2 Jahre waren vom Maisertrag eigentlich ganz gut.
2: The plant captures potent methane that would have otherwise escaped into the air and turns it into a more climate-friendly fuel for electricity and heating.
5: Wir konnten dadurch Arbeitskräfte sichern, auch Perspektiven, neue Arbeitsplätze geben. 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
2: But there is one final step that Raschemann believes really sealed the deal for locals. Saying goodbye to big energy and lowering the prices. Before 2010, all of Veltheim's green energy flowed into the public grid. Residents had to buy it back from the power supplier, paying grid fees and surcharges on the electricity produced in their village. The local renewables company, Energiequelle, tried to avoid these extra charges by purchasing the local section of the power grid, but that did not fly.
4: Die Antwort war sehr schnöde, aber auch nachvollziehbar. Tafelsilber wird nicht verkauft.
2: So Energiequelle cooperated with the local government to build an independent electricity grid in 2010. As in, they built their own power lines and all. But the locals wanted more. They also wanted access to renewable heating from here. That's why they joined forces with the municipality, businesses and farms to build their own heating network. Each household invested 3,000 euros into this energy transition. And there was some money from the state and the EU as well.
5: Das ist eine gute Lösung, günstige Lösung für alle gewesen.
2: This move made Veltheim one of a kind in Germany, to the point that it attracts visitors from around the world. Today, there are more than 180 bioenergy villages across Germany. They get most of their power and heating from clean sources, mostly biomass. Some of them are close to 100% renewable. But what makes Veltheim unique is that unlike the others, it's completely off-grid. The village runs its own heating and electricity network independently. And that really paid off in 2022. When Russia's war in Ukraine plunged Germany into an energy crisis, Veltheim continued to enjoy steady electricity and heating, and it was affordable. At the peak of the crisis, Germans paid an average of 45 cents per kilowatt hour. Veltheim stayed down here.
4: Das finde ich echt wichtig, dass es auch gemerkt wird, ach guck, der Strom wird dadurch günstiger, dass die Dinger so nah an mir dran stehen.
2: Not only did longtime Veltheim residents accept clean energy in their backyard, more people are moving there because of it. Like this guy, Jens Neumann.
7: Hallo.
3: Hallo.
7: Hallo, ich bin Beatrice.
3: Hallo, Jens. Hallo, herzlich willkommen in Veltheim.
7: Schönen guten Tag.
3: Dankeschön. So.
2: He and dozens of newcomers have been living in this house that opened in 2024. And he's wasted no time and got Veltheim written on his ID, even though it's now technically just a district of a different town.
3: Damit die Leute wissen, wenn sie mich da mal kontrollieren müssen, okay, der wohnt nicht einfach nur in Treuenbrietzen, der wohnt sogar im energieautarken Ort Veltheim. Und hier steht's drin.
7: Ein stolzer Veltheimer.
3: Auf jeden Fall, auf jeden Fall.
2: As for the wind turbines, he can barely see them from his backyard or porch.
3: Baut der ruhig aus. Ist auch, wenn meine Stromrechnung so bleibt bei meinen Hobbys, die ich habe, mach, ist okay.
2: Because those hobbies he's talking about, they're very energy intensive and have racked up quite a bill in the past.
3: Mir wurde mal gesagt, dass ich halt für zwei Leute Strom verbrauche. 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
7: Das heißt, Sie freuen sich auf die neuen, neuen Veltheimer-Preise?
3: Ja, auf jeden Fall. Ich gehe dann relativ entspannt jetzt ran an die Geschichte. Und weil der Strompreis mehr als halbiert worden ist.
2: But as popular as this approach is in Veltheim, it can't work everywhere. There are specific circumstances that made it thrive here. It's a tiny district with a very curious, tightly knit community. It doesn't take much to organize people here, and the power lines from the wind farm to the homes can be very short. The farmers co-op is also deeply rooted in the community and has a lot of influence. Similar conditions exist in the Isle of Eigg in Scotland, or the US's Kodiak Island in Alaska, which also run their own microgrids on renewables. But for larger towns or communities that lack the natural advantages that these places have, trying to do the same thing would be much harder. That doesn't take away from the fact that planners did a lot of things right in Veltheim. Studies show that communicating effectively from the beginning makes a huge difference. And that locals need to see that it's making them some money, or at least helping them to save it. Germany does do that in many places. There's a law that allows operators of renewables to pay municipalities affected by the project. But there's no obligation for developers to share the profits. These are voluntary payments. That uncertainty can fuel resistance, and it comes at a moment when many are questioning the government's commitment to a renewable rollout. Veltheim can feel this

0: trend, for example, when it comes to subsidies for its biogas plant.
1: Veltheim lernt gerade, dass wir ein bisschen Angst haben vor der Zukunft. 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Das vorgeschlagene Flexibilisierungsprogramm der Bundesregierung ist schlecht, ist nicht kostendeckend.
0: So even in Veltheim, the work is never done. Plants need money to stay profitable. A new generation of more powerful turbines needs to be installed.
2: Und da ist wieder wichtig, die Veltheim mitzunehmen, diesen Gesichtswandel zu verstehen und bereit zu sein, zu akzeptieren.
0: This unassuming place knows how to do that. By communicating, creating job opportunities and providing unbeatable prices. It may not be a formula that's easy to implement everywhere, but it allowed Veltheim to achieve its energy transition decades before Germany could even dream of completing its own.
3: 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Let us know in the comments and subscribe to our channel.
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6: Radical transparency. 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Julian Assange revolutionized the information age.
7: He was willing to breach new frontiers.
6: WikiLeaks made him a global sensation and the most famous fugitive on the planet.
8: We are taking aggressive steps to hold responsible those who stole this information.
6: The story of an idealist from the underground world of Australia's hacker scene to a British maximum security prison.
9: Am I angry about the situation? Of course. Do you have to pay a price for things you believe in? Of course.
6: Julian Assange starts August 20th on DW.
10: China is doubling down on its version of capitalism, that magic mix of market competition and loads of exports alongside strong state direction and Communist Party control. And despite years of complaints from Western countries like the United States and those in the EU bloc, there's little chance that Beijing is going to take its foot off the gas pedal. And what can the West do to stop these waves of exports that are headed to their shores? It turns out it's not much. I'm Cassandra. You are watching The Dip, the podcast where we examine money, power, and consequences. And today we are looking at what cards the EU and the US have to play in the run-up to trade talks with Beijing in the coming weeks. And to do that, I'm joined by two fabulous guests. Up first, I have Alicia Garcia Herrero. She's the chief economist for Asia Pacific for the French investment bank Natixis, joining us today from Taiwan. And we also have on the line Shirley Yu, senior visiting fellow at the London School of Economics, joining us from DC. One of the buzzwords that we're looking to break down today and get past is, of course, China Opportunity 2.0 versus China Shock 2.0. Shirley, what's the argument of China Opportunity 2.0?
11: China Opportunity 2.0 was a phrase that was raised by Chinese Premier Li Qiang recently at the Davos Summit in Tianjin. But it's really Made in China 2.0. So Made in China was a decade-long industrial policy that ended at the end of 2025. And as a result of it, China has developed global dominance in manufacturing industries, primarily in the high-end sectors such as EVs, lithium batteries, solar, et cetera. But as a matter of fact, as of the beginning of 2026, these industries are no longer receiving state subsidies, and the state document named them as mature industries and therefore leaving their survival to competition itself. And China's overwhelming focus right now is shifted to what's called the new quality productive forces, a new decade of China's innovation-centric industrial policy era. And it's really what the premier implied when he talked about Opportunity 2.0. So these new industries that China is heavily investing in are in the semiconductors industry, AI, new telecom infrastructure, space technology, quantum computing, and biotech. So there are some key shifts between 1.0 and 2.0. So one prominent one is that under Opportunity 1.0, China primarily exported products. But under the new Opportunity 2.0, China will begin to export more ecosystems. And so currently, over 50 or nearly 50% of the global token usage on AI are spent on Chinese AI platforms. So the world is heavily adopting Chinese cheap but efficient AI models to build its AI applications. So China's export of the future tech ecosystems will undoubtedly have huge consequence for the global economy, which certainly will not be built on socks or shoes, but on AIs.
10: Yeah, so China, long been seen as the factory of the world, moving away from socks and shoes and maybe plastic toys that people might be thinking about to this higher tech kind of exporting. But Alicia, how has this rebranding attempt that we were hearing in Davos, summer Davos, that is, gone over in capitals around the world?
12: Well, I would say that we are listening to these new production forces, but that doesn't mean that the old production forces are really old, aren't they? They're still there. And China still wants to export EVs and solar panels to the world. That's not going to stop anytime soon. And if you really go down the drain, even textiles for that matter, in fact, let me give you one thing that probably will be very surprising for our audience. What is the product that is growing the fastest in terms of Chinese exports? Is it solar panels? Is it EVs? No, it's tobacco to Europe. Yeah. And textiles is not doing any, you know, it's not doing badly either. So China, and this is Jiang Shenghuan's, you know, MIT professor's recent article, China really aims at total comparative advantage. So yes, we hear about AI, and I'm sure China will try that, and services more generally, digital services, iCloud, you name it, yeah? But AI cloud, sorry. But that's not all. China also needs to feed the West. It needs to feed lower wages. And for that, China will continue to export its way out beyond the new sectors. And that means that if we think we've seen it all in terms of Chinese exports hitting our shores, well, we've not seen it all. It will be even more than that. So, you know, that is a big question for the rest of the world. What can we do about it?
10: We've been talking about exports quite a bit because the Chinese market right now, or the Chinese economy, I should say, is really relying on exports. Alicia, help us understand why. Why are exports such a big part of the plan right now?
12: It's because nothing else is growing. That's why. If China had to rely on its own domestic demand, China's growth rate would not have been 5% last year. It would have been probably 2/3 of that, which is little, yeah, that would have been around 3.5 or so. But China's income per capita, still the catch up with the West and the catch up, you know, with the US in particular, cannot happen at 3.5. And because furthermore, China was at that time, 2025, still under severe deflationary pressures, nominal GDP growth was even lower. So, you know, there's no possible catch up with such a low growth without exports. So in a way, for China to continue to catch up, exports are needed. And I think for China to also offer a reasonable increase in disposable income for its citizens, exports are needed because nothing else is growing again. And fixed asset investment second quarter was negative. Not only the real estate, let's not think that everything relates to the real estate, even manufacturing CapEx was negative. Even infrastructure fixed asset investment was negative. And consumption was hovering around 1%, as Shirley rightly pointed out. So without exports, there's not enough growth in China that can really, you know, keep the model going.
10: Shirley, how has this gone down in Washington, D.C.? Turning to China from the D.C., the United States perspective, I wouldn't imagine that there would be, politically at least, and maybe that's only part of the story, this being seen as an opportunity so much as a threat, to be honest.
11: in the U.S. is certainly primarily seen as a threat, particularly coming from the Chinese tech frontiers. The U.S. has just recently banned the export of Chinese humanoid robotics into the U.S. market. But we'll take a look at specifically the nuances from the U.S.'s perspective vis-a-vis Chinese exports in a little bit. So I agree with Alicia in the perspective that just because China is driving the further acceleration of exports of the frontier industries of the future doesn't mean that China is eliminating the export of the products that comes from its domestic capabilities, from low-end to high-end products. And the other caveat I would like to add is that just because the consumption and the investments are not growing in China does not necessarily mean that China's exports will indigenously grow. It's growing because there is economic complementarity. It's growing because China has the product capacity and the manufacturing supply chains. And so for the U.S., obviously, if you look at Chinese AI models such as Kimi, you cannot, it doesn't go through customs. And so you cannot add tariffs. Tariff does not work. It's biting the clouds. And so for the US, the banning seems to be something that the White House has been contemplating to completely eliminate the Chinese open source models from the domestic marketplace. But for Europe, I think the stance should be very different. I've heard European AI companies today are using Chinese open source models to develop AI applications for third markets in the Middle East, in Africa. And if you look at the recent Fable ban, Europe has no say in this. Europe has to take sovereignty from the United States. And so I think in looking at the global tech bifurcation in the future, Europe does have both a threat and an opportunity to hedge with Chinese tech ecosystems.
10: I want to just remind listeners, Shirley, maybe you can help me do this. This is being called China Opportunity 2.0, but then that there must have been a 1.0. What was that iteration like, and what were the consequences for the West?
11: The Opportunity 1.0, as mentioned a little bit earlier, is primarily China as the world's factory and exporting products from low-end to high-end. In the Opportunity 2.0, it's going to be the era in which China will become the R&D, one of the major R&D centers of the world, and beginning to export more tech services, tech ecosystems, and particularly ecosystems that are becoming the infrastructure for the global AI economy.
10: China has, by some numbers that I was looking at, a $1 trillion trade surplus with the world. Given those figures, even if the West did want to call this, China Shock 2.0 and do something about it, isn't there not really much that they can do to negotiate over this? What can we see from this, Alicia?
12: Well, we can do much more than we dare do because China has an obvious weakness, which is that it's basically growing out of exports. So, when that in itself is leverage for the West. I agree with Shirley that the fastest growing markets are in the global South, but that is only true in gross numbers, meaning when you look at value added, say EVs, with a lot of obviously much higher value added than tobacco, for that matter, there actually you have 60% of EVs exported to Europe only. And in the case of batteries, that's even higher. So, as you move up the ladder into the real value added, Europe is very important for China. And the US is increasingly less important for obvious reasons, which makes Europe more important. Now, when you come to the point of, then why don't we do anything? It's because Europe has not been designed, if you want, to take actions that would really show that leverage, meaning be able to close that market. I'm not saying we should, but the point is nobody would ever believe Europe would be able to do that. So because of that, even if we are large, we look small and we don't have bargaining power with China in the current trade discussions.
10: From the U.S. side, Shirley, is the vibe there that, you know, enough has been done, there's tariffs, there's deals, we're good, we're protected? Or what is the U.S. thinking about doing, considering that this is either a shock or an opportunity, depending where you're standing?
11: For the U.S., the strategy is primarily restrictions, export controls, and banning of Chinese products from the domestic market. The U.S. can afford to do so because it has a robust domestic tech ecosystem sitting at the very frontier of the global economy. If we look at the Silicon Valley AI models, they are the best in the world. If we look at the humanoid robotics industry, yes, China has shipped over 84% of the global humanoid robots as of 2025, but Figure AI, Tesla are both coming up with cutting edge humanoid robots domestically. So the US can afford, because it has a domestic supply chain, and if needed, the US can bring more supply chains back on shore. But I think Europe is encountered with two problems in its regulatory policies vis-a-vis Chinese trade. The first one is the EU regulators are targeting the industries of yesterday or yesterday's success. The EU is looking at the EVs, lithium batteries, and solar industries, which are no longer being subsidized by China. And if the end goal is to address industrial subsidies, then they are absolutely targeting the wrong industries. They should be targeting the industries of the future rather than the ones of yesterday, just very much like what the US is currently doing. But the other problem for Europe, as Alicia has really incisively pointed out, is that if you look at the world's top 10 AI fabs by usage and efficiency, five are from China and five are from the US. And so where does Europe sit in the future of the global economy? So it either falls into the US tech sovereignty, or it can choose to make the marketplace appealing to all competitors, essentially, so that Europe will be in a position to hedge one against the other. So I think for Europe, the responses today are a bit outdated, and it really needs to come up with a industrial policy to resuscitate Europe's future economies, particularly in building its tech ecosystems that are suitable for the AI economy.
10: I want to zoom in on one thing you mentioned, Shirley.

0: which is subsidies. And Alicia, I'm hoping you can help me with this because this is a complaint we hear quite often from the West that a lot of these industries in China are subsidized heavily by the government. Can you help put us into perspective? How do subsidies from the Chinese side compare to subsidies either in the EU or the US?
1: Well, I can clarify something. When Shirley was talking about subsidies being lifted, I believe these are demand subsidies, meaning if you are to buy an EV or even to install a solar panel in China from 2026, you don't have any subsidies. That has actually created a massive reduction in auto sales, EV sales. I think it's minus 16 overall auto sales in retail sales in the month of June. So just to give you a sense of, you know, how bad it is. Why? Because the demand is not subsidized. However, the supply continues to be subsidized, to your point, meaning, and why? Because without those subsidies, many of these companies, but we're talking even a bit about BYD, not just, you know, the companies we would imagine are not winners. Even those subsidies receive those companies receive subsidies. We have basically public numbers for that for BYD in financial statements, so you know it's very easy to track. I think it's the second largest recipient of subsidies in China. So that's what it is. Now, the interesting thing though is that those subsidies do not make these companies profitable, which is like. So how big these subsidies need to be? According to the OECD, China's subsidies are like 8 times bigger than Western subsidies. And yet companies are not profitable. And why are they not profitable? Because they compete among themselves. It's not about us. It's about Chinese competition. This is involution. Everybody knows about this. So they compete so much for market share to survive that they lower the prices beyond what they could, even with such big subsidies. So the question is how sustainable the model is.
0: When we're thinking, I'm kind of using my mind's eye, my imagination a little bit, and seeing this like race to the bottom, Alicia, that you've been describing. Let's maybe stay with the electric vehicle part of this for just a moment. Surely that makes me a bit worried that mess, so to speak, could then come to Europe or the United States. Is that a risk, or am I just imagining a spillover?
2: I must correct one thing that we discussed a little bit earlier, which is really crucial. It's not just the demand subsidies that are being removed, that they have been removed over the past couple of years. I'm talking specifically about the supply subsidies that are being removed as of 2026.
0: Okay, thank you for that clarification. I appreciate that. But in terms of this this very competitive market that we're seeing with electric vehicles in China, is that something that could, if the doors are forced open by this wave of car exports, is that something we could see in Europe or the United States as well?
2: It's actually really interesting if you look at the European automakers and what they have been investing in China over the past few years. VW, as an example, it formed a partnership with Chinese EV player XPeng. American company Stellantis had a partnership with Leapmotor. Nearly all European and Japanese auto brands have established some sort of R&D partnerships with Chinese automakers, not to export products per se, but to jointly develop the tech infrastructure for the EV industry. So essentially, what we are seeing in China is less that we are seeing the European companies are, you know, wholesale trying to bring Chinese products and products into the European markets, but more so in collaborations of R&Ds, as mentioned earlier. If we look at the fundamental trend shift of China's R&D investments in recent years, AstraZeneca has also just made a huge announcement of building an R&D center in China. So it's less European companies coming to China to set up a factory to produce doors, elevators, or shoes, or fashion. It's more European companies coming to China to develop R&D centers and the tech capabilities in order to fit it into their

0: own international competitiveness. And so this type of global collaboration is accelerating as we speak. They are not being retrenched. You may say that, oh, yes, in certain export categories, but primarily in China's exports to the United States, we are seeing substantial retrenchments. But in terms of R&D collaboration, we are seeing accelerated growth as we speak at the moment.
1: Alicia, part of the reason that we're talking about this right now is of course, this rebrand that we've been seeing roll out, this idea of China Opportunity 2.0 since summer Davos. But this is just weeks ahead of two important rounds of trade talks between China and the U.S. and China and the EU. How is China preparing for these talks, in your view?
2: I think China realizes that we're into managed trade, yeah? So this is the board of investment in the U.S. I think Europe is heading there, and China knows that there will be some form of quota. We already got Volkswagen out of import tariffs into minimum price undertaking. So, you know, you could imagine that this could be a follow-up on that. But I want to go back to the innovation issue because I think it's essential. Mm. Yes, European, not so much American, but European companies have gotten into this gym. You have heard about the gym maybe too many times. Yeah. So basically, if you want to be fit, you need to be in China's gym. Well, this is not a gym. It's a prison. It's not a gym. And I hope European companies do realize this. For AstraZeneca to invest $15 billion in China, AstraZeneca had to put $2.5 billion in R&D. That's how it works. Because if it doesn't, there's no way that you can have the real market access you need to be in China. So R&D is being deployed as a way to, of course, innovate. I'm not saying that, you know, it won't make our companies fitter. But there is a trade-off there because AstraZeneca will take away $2.5 billion in R&D in Oxford or Belgium to put it in China. And that basically destroys the ability for Europe to innovate in its own continent, in indigenous innovation in Europe. So what will happen is that the best and most advanced products will be produced in China by European companies, which will export from China. This has a name. It's called China for the World. So, you know, I'm not saying we shouldn't be in China, we shouldn't learn from China, but we have to be aware of the trade-off there.
1: And I think that's a critical part of this shift towards, you know, innovation, being an innovation hub. I've heard that loud and clear as I've gotten into the story. Shirley, what is this branding of China Opportunity 2.0? You kind of touched on this earlier, but I'm hoping you can go a little bit deeper. What does this tell you about how China is navigating tariffs that the U.S. has imposed on products?
0: China's drive towards this Opportunity 2.0, or more specifically under the new quality productive forces, is really to drive its economy to upgrade towards the global technology frontier. And as you see today, China is inching very closer in some of the frontier industries in many, many sectors, including AI. In certain segments of quantum computing, China is catching up with great efforts in space technology. So it's really a part of the domestic industrial policy to move its economy towards the tech frontier. If we look at the world economic history, in a country's economic ascent, it begins with export of products. Then it elevates itself towards the export of technology. And then subsequently, countries will further elevate themselves to the export of global rules and norms and institutions. So that takes a long time, but it really follows a natural pattern, I think, of the global ascent of major economies. So China is not doing something exceptional in that regard. And when it comes to the tariffs and the trading goods, as mentioned, Alicia is absolutely correct. Export of services in China is still a marginal proportion of China's total exports. But we have to look into the future. In looking at the growth trajectory, I think there is a high

probability that further growth of trading exports, sorry, trading services export, it's going to be the scenario there. And so

0: special here, right? Because I can hear some of the commentators already saying, I can hear them typing already, that Germany was propped up by car exports for years. So, you know, any kind of criticism might be a bit hypocritical. Alicia, I'll give this one to you. Is China just giving the West a taste of its own medicine here?
1: China's medicine is Chinese medicine. It's not Western medicine. It means it's protecting China before it gets sick. It's thinking, okay, I'm getting too much overcapacity in this, you know, like traditional or even new manufacturing sectors, solar panels, you name it. I'm moving ahead. I'm going where the money will be, where the value added will be. Shirley said that loud and clear, and I fully agree. That's going to be digital services. Yeah, so AI services, cloud, you name it. So, you know, in that regard, Germany has always been doing what Germany could do well, where Germany was excelling, is comparative advantage. China doesn't believe in comparative advantage. China believes in, where is the next one? I'm going to be there. It's very different. So I don't think we can compare these types of medicine. Germany just was doing, and yes, with great success, but it so happens these are all sectors now. But, you know, in a way, Germany thought, this is what I can do. I keep on doing it. China doesn't follow that recipe.
0: Alicia Garcia Herrero, Shirley, you, thank you both so much for joining us on The Dip. And that is it this week on The Dip. If you've got any questions or comments, you can, of course, leave them wherever you're watching or listening to my beautiful voice right now. And if you have a lot to say, you can, of course, leave us an email or shoot us an email at thedip@dw.com. And to find more episodes or our full playlist, you can either scan the QR code that's appearing on your screen right now or check the link in the show description. But that is it from me and the crew here in Berlin. Until next time, you have been listening to

0: 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While singing,
1: ohne Sprache ist man ganz allein.
0: 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Learning German has never been simpler. German to go.
2: Dozens of people are dead after a powerful earthquake hits Colombia. Buildings across the country collapse, shaken by tremors so strong they're felt as far away as Panama and Ecuador. And Russia says a Ukrainian drone attack has killed at least 13 people and wounded more than 70. I'm Phil Gale in Berlin. This is DW News.

0: We begin in Colombia, where at least 69 people are now confirmed dead after a powerful earthquake hit the country's Pacific coast. Colombia's interior minister said buildings have collapsed in more than 20 municipalities, with the West most affected. Thousands of people have been evacuated from their homes, and emergency teams are hard at work trying to rescue the estimated hundreds more who may be trapped under rubble.
1: This building finally gave way to the inevitable. The earthquake hit the southwestern city of Cali particularly hard. Now local authorities are scrambling to coordinate rescue measures.
2: At the moment, we have at least 20 collapsed buildings in Cali with people trapped. I've requested support from the mayor of Bogota and the

0: Medellin with rescue workers.
1: In Manizales, some 300 kilometers north of Cali, the destructive power of the earthquake is also evident. On just his fourth day on the job, Colombia's newly minted president let his citizens know that he's personally taking charge.
2: Compatriotas,
0: fellow Colombians, I am currently on my way to Bogotá. I have ordered the suspension of my entire schedule in the nation's capital so that I can focus on the natural disaster that is currently ravaging our long-suffering Colombian people. I've called an emergency meeting of the Unified Command Center at the UNED offices in Bogotá. I'll be there with the entire team making decisions and taking action.
2: Tomando determinaciones y acciones personalmente.
1: Early reports from the capital, Bogotá, suggest the damage there wasn't as great as in some other areas, but still strong enough to trigger widespread evacuations.
0: We felt a bit scared when it started shaking, but the thing is, it wouldn't stop. It wasn't that strong, but it went on for a long time. So since it didn't stop, you start to worry that it might get worse or hit harder, especially for us. In my case, I'm Venezuelan. I just arrived from Venezuela. I didn't live through the earthquake there, but I did see the consequences of it.
1: The effects of the quake were felt all the way from Panama in the north to Ecuador in the south. According to Colombia's Geological Service, it's the highest magnitude quake registered in Colombia in the last decade.
3: Well, our correspondent Felipe Abondano is in Bogotá and told me what he'd experienced.
4: Well, we were just starting the day. Colombians used to wake up really early at 6 a.m. So all of us were just arriving to our offices or to the study places, universities or schools, when the earthquake started at 7:35, sort of. It lasted for so long. You can feel it like for a minute or two. It felt like forever, actually. And it was really, really big. So you can hear the buildings like moving. And you see the walls, a lot of people try to get out of the buildings, but that can be tricky in Colombia because sometimes buildings are really high and going down, you just cannot make it. And then everybody was worried because of the aftershock of the earthquake. It didn't happen yet. But in Bogota, things were really easy, actually. The biggest impact was in several cities in Colombia, Cali, Manizales, Armenia. Those cities are on the west, and especially in Quibdó. That's the biggest city of Colombia in the Pacific region. And because of the access to that place is mainly by airport, now it's closed. And we don't have news about them because the internet connection is tricky at that point. So, you can feel it in Bogota, but in other cities, it was really catastrophic. In Cali, one of the biggest cities affected by the earthquake, at least 20 buildings were collapsed. And the biggest image that you can see from this moment is the Manizales Cathedral, a big building that lasted for many years and now is collapsed. One of the towers of the church collapsed, and it was in downtown Manizales, so everybody was really worried. We know that several people are still under the rubble. Colombian authorities deployed 6 USA rescue teams, those that were in Venezuela a month ago, and are now going to lead the efforts to lead these rescue teams. But sadly, the biggest impact that is in Quibdó, the aid is going to arrive late there. They don't have an airport open at the moment, and roads are really small. So getting machinery to those places can be really tricky.
3: It's our correspondent Felipe Abondano in Bogota. Now, authorities in Russia say a massive Ukrainian drone attack has killed at least 13 people and wounded more than 70 in the Tatarstan region. That makes it one of Kyiv's deadliest strikes since the war began 4.5 years ago. Both sides have recently stepped up airstrikes. Ukraine's been targeting oil refineries and other energy infrastructure in particular, often deep inside Russia.
0: Scenes like this, sirens wailing as smoke billows above a city after a drone strike, have become all too common in Ukraine. And now they're becoming familiar in Russia too. This unverified footage from social media appears to show the aftermath of one of Ukraine's deadliest attacks inside Russia since the war began. Kyiv has been increasingly taking the fight into Russian territory, sometimes thousands of kilometers beyond the front line. A key focus is Russian energy infrastructure. Oil refineries, storage depots, export facilities have all become targets. Kyiv's aim is to disrupt Russia's wartime economy and degrade the military's fuel supplies.
5: The operation against Russia's oil refining sector continues, and they are feeling its effects. Russian air defense systems and radar stations were also hit. There were also our responses against Russian infrastructure in the Azov and Black Sea regions. The only reason this is still continuing is Russia's unwillingness to end this war.
0: Russian authorities accuse Ukraine of targeting civilians and are launching a terrorism investigation into the attacks.
6: The Ukrainian armed forces carried out drone strikes against residential areas and industrial facilities in Nizhny Kamsk. Civilians were killed, including a child, and several dozen were injured. Once again, the Kyiv regime has committed an inexcusable crime. Investigators and forensic experts are working to identify the individuals involved in this act of terrorism.
0: Inside Ukraine, the Russian strikes continue almost nightly. On Sunday night, Russian forces hit Kharkiv and Odessa, killing and injuring civilians, causing power outages, damaging homes and damaging port facilities. The Ukrainian strategy is to bring the cost of war home to Russia's leadership. The risk is civilians on both sides end up paying the highest price of all.
3: Let's get more on this from DW's Yuri Reshetto, who's been covering Russia from the Latvian capital since DW was banned from Russia. And Nick Connolly joins us from the Ukrainian capital. Welcome both. Let's start with you, Yuri. Let's tell us more about what Ukrainian drones have been hitting inside Russia.
7: Well, Russia's defense ministry says its air defenses intercepted and destroyed more than 450 Ukrainian drones over the past 24 hours across 16 Russian regions and occupied Crimea. Among the targets was the city of Nizhny Kamsk in Tatarstan, where 13 people were killed and 21 injured. Local authorities said both industrial and civilian sites were hit, and a day of mourning has been declared there. Independent Russian media suggest the attack may have targeted Nizhny Kamsk Neftehim, one of Europe's largest petrochemical complexes. Several other major refining facilities are located in the same industrial zone. Then in the Tumen region, drones reportedly struck Russia's largest petrochemical complex around 2,200 kilometers from the Ukrainian border, underlining Kyiv's growing long-range strike capabilities.
3: Right. And Nick Connolly in Kyiv, I guess a factor that weighs heavily on Ukrainian military planners that seems to be of lesser concern to Russia's is civilian casualties. 13 people killed in this latest Ukrainian attack. As the country increases its ability to strike deep into Russia, does it also have to consider how civilian deaths play with its Western military backers?
8: Certainly, that doesn't look good. I think it is important to stress that it's not clear quite how those fatalities, casualties came to pass. According to some of the Ukrainian monitoring channels that monitored these attacks on Russia, they're saying that lots of the casualties were down to Russian forces downing a drone, rather, that was heading to those targets, those oil targets, over a market that then hit civilians on the ground there. We still don't know if that's true. That still has to be confirmed. We don't know if we ever get that information. Obviously, the Russian authorities are usually pretty tight-lipped about these kinds of things. But I think Ukraine is very keen to stress that these are incidental casualties, that are casualties that are trying to be avoided, that happen because of Russia's inability to deal with this threat. It is obviously something that Russia is a lot less used to dealing with than Ukraine is with Russian drones. We had images last night also from Belgorod, big Russian city near Ukraine's borders, with what looked like fairly chaotic air defenses and lots of explosions over the city, drones falling to the ground near civilian residential areas, and seemingly kind of on the ground forces that just weren't prepared for what was hitting them.
3: And Yuri, tell us more about the effect, if there is any, that these long-range Ukrainian drone attacks are having on Russian public opinion as Ukraine
9: brings the war home to Russia?
7: Well, Phil, the reaction among many Russians is fairly predictable. They direct their anger primarily at Ukraine. And even some people who have criticized the war and condemned Putin's invasion, they say they are disappointed. They argue that Ukraine is now doing to Russians what it long accused Russia of doing to Ukrainians. At the same time, many of them recognize that Russia started this war. But, you know, as reports of civilian casualties inside Russia increase, it becomes harder for people to view the conflict objectively. Even Russians who remain deeply critical of Putin rarely welcome Ukrainian strikes on Russian territory.
9: Yeah, and Nick, remind us of what Ukraine is trying to achieve with this increased long-range ability. Is it as simple as winning the war and kicking out the Russian invaders, or is it more about increasing the cost to Russia to the point where they have to come back to the negotiating table?
8: Look, Phil, I don't think there is a point where Vladimir Putin, at least as seen from Kiev, is going to rationally do some sums and work out that actually this is not worth continuing and that it is worth coming to a kind of deal that both sides can live with. I don't think it's about that. I think it's certainly about trying to impose a price on the economy, the war economy in Russia, to cause a kind of budget crisis in Russia. There were hopes that that was actually happening just before Donald Trump's attack on Iran earlier in the year, which sent oil prices through the roof and kind of gave Russia a breather in terms of those oil earnings. I think there is a sense that this is also about just trying to demonstrate to people in Russia, even if they're not living near the front lines, not living near Ukraine's frontiers, that this is a conflict, this is a war that will affect everyone, that is not just something that can be ignored while you go on living your life as normal. We had the commander of Ukraine's drone forces recently also saying that, these attacks on marketplaces like Wildberries, the kind of Russian equivalent to Amazon, would be an inconvenience in everyday life to people far away, in the same way that some of these Russian limitations on using social media have been, so that even people who are totally unpolitical and have no skin in the game, no relatives fighting, will notice that something is up. And I think, it's also just about doing what Ukraine can do. Right now, we're seeing the front lines are pretty frozen on both sides, not a lot of movement. And this war is moving basically away from the front lines to the hinterland, to what people here are calling the kind of war of the cities, that basically the people living in the big cities, hundreds of kilometers away from the front lines, are actually now feeling almost as involved in this war as the people sitting in the trenches along the front lines.
9: Thanks for that, Nick. DW's Nick Connolly in Kyiv and Yuri Reshetto in Riga. Thank you both. A powerful typhoon has forced the evacuation of more than a million people from their homes in eastern China, including in the financial capital, Shanghai. Typhoon Dolphin has brought torrential rains and powerful winds across several provinces, severely disrupting transportation. Though Dolphin has now been downgraded to a tropical storm, authorities are warning of more heavy rain, flooding and potential landslides.
6: It's the strongest typhoon to hit China this year, with maximum sustained winds of more than 150 kilometers an hour near its center when it made landfall in Zhejiang province on Sunday evening. Typhoon Dolphin has drenched several provinces in China's east, including the city of Shanghai, the country's second largest and its financial hub. Many streets in Shanghai were flooded, including in the main commercial centers. Businesses halted operations and transit services were suspended. Amid forecasts of continued strong winds and heavy rain on Monday, the city's two airports canceled nearly 1,000 flights.
10: I've been living in Shanghai for 10 years, and this is the first time I've experienced a typhoon causing such inconvenience. It's the first time I've encountered a situation like this.
6: Dolphin has since been downgraded to a tropical storm, but it's still threatening to cause severe flooding and landslides in the coming days as it moves deeper inland to the central provinces of Hubei and Henan while also pushing moisture north. Before Typhoon Dolphin hit China, it helped intensify seasonal monsoon rains in the Philippines, which set off flooding and landslides on the main northern island region of Luzon, including in the densely populated city of Manila. Across the Philippines, more than a dozen people have died as a result of the floods, landslides, and accidents linked to the downpours. Seven of the deaths were in the northern resort town of Baguio, as a rain-drenched mountainside collapsed on three houses. Rescuers are still searching for several missing people.
9: Meanwhile, Britain and France are preparing for their fifth heat wave of the season as Western Europe sets new temperature records. June and July this year were the warmest on record. A heat and drought have fueled extreme wildfires across the region. Exceptionally low rainfall has led to much lower than average river levels, bringing some cargo traffic to a halt on the Rhine and the Danube. It's also shut down power plants, resulting in power cuts to businesses and households. Hundreds of residents in the Spanish exclave of Ceuta protested on Sunday, demanding solutions to mass arrivals of irregular migrants. Local residents say the issue's too big for city authorities to handle alone, and they're calling on the EU and the Spanish government to help. Officials in Madrid say they hope to transfer around 1,300 unaccompanied minors from overcrowded conditions in Ceuta to mainland Spain. They say girls and boys under the age of 13 will be prioritised. Well, our correspondent, Jan-Philipp Scholz, recently returned from Ceuta. He told me more about what Spain's youth minister, Sira Rego, is proposing.
11: Well, she has been proposing several measures. First of all, a technical team should be sent to Ceuta to register all remaining minors. We are hearing figures of around 1,400, but there are probably many more, probably hundreds more, hiding in forests and parks or also in apartments. So this is the first measure. And then there is this very controversial measure that afterwards the migrants, she says, should be distributed to several regions in Spain. And of course, there they can also ask for international protection. This is the measure that has received a lot of criticism in the past days. Residents in Ceuta are very happy with this, but of course, there are many regions in Spain that have already said that they are not willing to receive any migrants.
9: And what sort of conditions have these children been living in since they arrived at the end of July?
11: Really catastrophic. I was there a few hours after the mass border crossing, and it has just been completely horrible. I have seen a lot of children that didn't have food, that didn't have water, that didn't have any place to sleep, that had to sleep on the streets or in parks. And we are talking really about several days. And now we are also getting more and more reports about sexual abuse, unfortunately. The national police have said that at least 5 cases of rape have been investigated. So horrible conditions, especially for the very young children and for the girls.
9: And many people will wonder why they are still there, given that so many of those tens of thousands who arrived have now gone back.
11: I think there are several reasons. First of all, of course, Spanish authorities, we have seen it, have reacted very, I would call it robust, when it came to pushing back adult migrants back across the border into Morocco. They have also tried it with minors. I have seen it with my own eyes. They have also been quite robust there, less aggressive, I would say, but they tried it. But often other people intervened there. So they couldn't push back as many minors as they might have liked to. So this is the one side. Then also, of course, there are not a lot of minors within the group of those that voluntarily returned, because a lot of them know their rights. They know that as minors, they have special protection by the government. So despite the horrible conditions, a lot of them want to continue. They want to wait and hope that the government gives them this protection. So yes, this is the reason why we see very few minors among the people that voluntarily returned.
12: And will these children, will they have come over by themselves, or will they have lost their parents, or will they have come with their parents? Their parents have either perished in the journey or gone back without them?
11: I have talked to so many those young migrants, and I have read so many stories, and it's very, very difficult to generalize that some read about it in social media during the night and they just gave it a chance. They didn't inform their parents. Others told me, yes, their parents even drove them to the border. Others came by bus in larger groups. All we know is that at the moment it doesn't seem as if there are a lot of family reunifications that are likely, but that it's really now on the Spanish government that has to deal with this issue.
12: And Jan Philip, you told us about the reaction locally from this idea that the Spanish government would bring these kids in and then distribute them across the country. Tell us more about the general political reaction to these moves by Spain's leftist coalition government.
11: It's also a very complex issue. In Ceuta, there has been a lot of frustration with the government, especially after Prime Minister Sanchez came to Ceuta, basically said that, well, everything is more or less under control, at least from his point of view, or what he communicated publicly. Most migrants returned. And then a few hours later, he went on vacations and published his summer playlist on social media. So this created a lot of frustration among people in Ceuta. When it comes to the political level, especially in Ceuta, the conservatives are, of course, in favor of distributing them across the country because this gives Ceuta some more, this decreases the pressure, let's say, on Ceuta. Conservatives on the mainland, on the Spanish mainland, want the contrary. Vox, the far-right party, has already said all of those migrants, even the young migrants, I quote here, have to be hunted and be deported. So there has erupted a huge political debate within Spain, and of course this will also probably continue, and there will be a European dimension in it, because at the beginning, of course, we remember Spain said no, they will not arrive in the Schengen area, they will not arrive on the European mainland. It looks like some of them will now be distributed on the mainland. So I think there will also be like a quite heated political debate on a European level.
12: Jan Philip, last week I spoke to a journalist who said he's infiltrated some of the social media channels and groups being used to coordinate these migrant movements. He said another mass border breach is being planned for the next couple of weeks. What are authorities there doing to keep this from happening again?
11: I've also heard about it. I've even seen it in social media. There are a lot of WhatsApp groups, Telegram groups, also on TikTok and Instagram. Many talk about the 15th of August. There are also other dates, even in the coming two or three days already. When it comes to the reaction of the authorities, they take it very seriously. There are additional barriers now in Ceuta at the border with Morocco, and more security personnel has been deployed. I also just heard that there is that nobody is allowed to go on holidays in Ceuta. Nobody from the police force or from the military. So yes, people are taking this warning seriously, and we have to see what will happen in the coming days.
12: Thanks for that, Jan Philip Scholz in Seville. And finally, while lowered water levels in rivers disrupt supply chains and create anxiety for humans, these brown bears are taking advantage of the situation.
9: Several mothers and cubs were spotted fishing at a lake in the South Kamchatka sanctuary in Russia's Far East. When the water levels in the lake drop, bears can more easily spot and catch the abundant salmon. The high-calorie fish help the baby bears build fat reserves in preparation for their winter hibernation. That's it, you're up to date. You'll find more on our website, dw.com, on the DW app, and we're all over social media at DW News.

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1: Every week, under the shade of the baobab,
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1: But this isn't just talk.
2: This is where important questions are asked
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6: And I'm George Okachi.
1: And this is the Baobab. No spins, no filters, just the facts.
0: In 60 minutes.

0: My name is Nozibele Kamganemayaba.
1: Don't hold back. Say it loud.
0: Thank you so much for tuning in. Welcome to Don't Hold Back.
2: A lot of people do that.
1: It's all about saying it loud.
0: Things would have been...
1: Nozibele gets everyone talking. Check out the award-winning podcast, Don't Hold Back. They ask questions, they challenge, they expose. But journalism is under threat from violence, censorship, financial pressure, and an aggressive surge in fake news.
3: Journalism gives us perspective. Understanding the world is something we do together. Because together, we see.
4: A freezing river in Norway may not be an obvious place to go snorkeling, but these divers are working for the government. Their job is to count wild salmon. It's the beginning of the spawning season, and high numbers of the fish should be swimming up rivers. But they are few and far between. Norway's traditional fish is becoming increasingly rare.
5: The low numbers I'm seeing make me worry that spawning targets won't be reached, that there won't be enough salmon to ensure the stability of the population in the long term.
4: A big reason for the decline of Norway's wild salmon is factory farming. Mass breeding facilities encourage the spread of sea lice, parasites that pose a major threat to salmon populations. The researchers get a briefing before the dive.
5: Ingve,
6: you go with Adrian. You can split up to do sections 8 and 9.
7: I'll take section 8.
4: Helga Skoglund is an aquatic biologist. He and his team have come 80 kilometers north of Bergen to count the salmon in two rivers, all the way from source to the sea.
6: Salmon have a difficult life. First, they have to survive for 2 to 3 years in the river. Then they migrate through the long fjords and out to sea to mature. After that, they return to spawn in their home river. It's an incredibly arduous journey, and the mortality rate is high.
4: The scientists use special dry suits to help them withstand the hours spent in the freezing water. Their goal is to find out whether the number of wild salmon has again fallen this year. Their work will determine which rivers will be declared off-limits for fishing to protect endangered populations.
6: So you move out of the current that's over there. Then you stick to the reeds the whole time. Then just keep still and paddle gently.
4: In October, most of the salmon migrate from the sea into the rivers, so researchers can gauge the total population.
6: At this spot here, the salmon are going to be grouped in a shoal in the lower part of the pool. What we'll do is carefully swim down there and then get the salmon to swim between two of us. And as they pass us, we'll count them.
4: Every year, the procedure is used to calculate the salmon population in 200 rivers. Norway provides the ideal habitat for Atlantic salmon, but the country's traditional fish is becoming increasingly endangered due to climate change, hydroelectric power stations in rivers, and above all, parasitic lice. On this day, the researchers failed to find a single salmon in this large river pool. Between them, the scientists cover all the river's individual tributaries. It's not yet clear what restrictions will be put in place. In 2024, the Environment Ministry temporarily banned fishing in more than 30 rivers. But the chief threat to wild salmon is not in the rivers, but in the fjords and off Norway's coasts. Hundreds of salmon farms use what are known as open-net cages. They release harmful waste into the sea, including salmon lice. Factory farming has led to an explosion of these parasites among the farmed fish. Their numbers are now dangerously out of control. Environmentalists are sounding the alarm. Alf Arne Luser is chairman of the Norwegian Hunting and Fishing Association. He's fighting to make salmon farming eco-friendlier, above all to protect wild salmon. Norway is the world's largest salmon producer. Each year, it exports over 1 million tons of the fish to all parts of the world. But in recent years, salmon farming has faced increasing criticism.
2: Facilities like the one we're passing have been around for 50 years, and we're still facing the same problems as 50 years ago, like sea lice, escaped fish, and pollution. And it's getting worse. It's immoral that a single industry can destroy nature like this. It's robbing future generations of the opportunity to fish for wild salmon in an environment that's healthy.
4: On his laptop, Alf Arne has an extraordinary video. On a fishing trip with some school children, he discovered trout whose skin and fins had been completely destroyed by salmon lice. The parasite attaches itself to the fish and eats its way inside.
2: These images make me so sad. The fish farms have methods to reduce salmon lice. If the fish in the salmon farms looked like that, it'd be disastrous, economically speaking, because nobody would buy a fish that looked like that.

0: But research suggests that up to 100% of farmed salmon could be infested by lice over the course of the year. Bergen is the second largest city in Norway. The region surrounding this picturesque port contains most of the country's fish farms. It's clear that the fishing industry is a big part of life here. Bergen also has a famous fish market. Each morning, traders stock their counters with fresh catches. Every fishmonger here sells salmon. Most of it comes from the region's aquaculture farms, including the fish sold by Marius Engerberg.
1: 90% of salmon in Norway is farmed, usually. The season for salmon is like 2 months a year, and it's very rare. And like this year, the rivers were closed, so we didn't get a lot of wild salmon. Also, it's quite expensive. Pretty expensive.
0: The fish market has an impressive range of products. Alf Analyse from the Hunting and Fishing Association is a regular here. He enjoys talking shop with the fishmongers.
2: Monkfish?
3: Yes.
2: Very sweet.
0: He's especially interested in the quality of the salmon. He can easily spot the difference between the wild and farmed varieties.
2: The salmon that swims around in the sea eats shrimp, krill, and other crustaceans. That's what gives it its red color. With farmed salmon, they use artificial means to get the right color, while wild salmon has to find its own krill and shrimp. That's why the color of wild salmon varies a bit more.
0: Marius sources his fish from both farms and local fishing crews. He says that increasingly, farmed fish and wild fish are interbreeding.
1: It has happened that we have gotten rainbow trout from a farm that has escaped. And then he catches it randomly, and then we get it, which is not a good thing. Because then if it meets another trout, then it's can make a family with that trout, and then it ruins the genetics, right? So it's not a good thing, mixing up like that. Same with all the pellets they use, which is like kind of like hatch food, right? So they feed the salmon with, and all the other farm fish, also kind of escapes. So I have had codfish out here, bring it in, and then I cut it up, open the belly, and it's eaten the pellets.
0: Fish farming is having a big impact on wild fish populations, from the spread of flesh-eating lice to wild fish that end up feeding on the waste produced by fish farms. So what does the fishing industry itself think about the situation? We spent months requesting interviews, but the salmon farms seemed unwilling to talk to us about their practices. Finally, after several knockbacks, Thomas Myrholt from a fish farm in the small town of Brønnøysund agreed to talk to us. Here, around 1,000 kilometres north of Bergen, they do things a little differently. 10 years ago, Myrholt and his team developed a new method to combat salmon lice. The key is to seal the farm off from the outside world. Unlike the open net cages, the system uses closed containers. These are designed to keep salmon lice and other pathogens away, while also reducing the impact on the environment.
2: The fish we're farming here have been there for almost a year now. We'll start killing them next week, and that'll continue throughout the winter. And our salmon will become dinner across Europe and all over the world.
0: The fish are killed when they reach a weight of 5 to 6 kilograms. Up to 90,000 salmon live in one tank.
2: There have always been salmon lice on our coasts. But now we have a lot more fish in a very small area, which of course means that there are more salmon lice. There are also lots of salmon here, but we don't have lice because we avoid the water from near the surface. Our tanks are sealed and the water we pump into them comes from lower down, so salmon lice never reach our fish, and we don't release any salmon lice into the sea either.
0: The farm constantly pumps in water from a depth of 25 meters. The facility's command center is manned around the clock. Closed systems like this require complex technology.
2: Hi, are you recording the data?
0: An employee monitors the oxygen content, temperature, and flow rate in the tanks.
2: It's like a sealed bag that floats on the sea. This whole area is sealed, so no water can get through. All the water is taken from the intake pipes down here and then drawn up into the bag. The water then circulates in here with an outlet at the bottom, and we try to collect as much of the sludge as possible, plus any dead fish.
0: Closed container salmon farms are by no means widespread in the industry. Unlike net farming in the open sea, these tanks require a constant circulation of water and have to be cleaned once a week. It's a highly specialized facility and a constant learning process for the technicians.
3: I can get an underwater camera.
2: What is it?
3: It's a lift-up tube. The part that sits at the bottom and holds it in place has come off. Can you bring an underwater camera so I can look at the escape net? I think the rope from the lift-up pipe is gone.
0: Sewage pipes regularly suck up waste from the bottom of the tanks, ensuring better conditions for the fish. The camera goes down 20 meters to the space between the net and the liner. That's where the problem is.
3: Can you get past at another point, Lucas? More where the loop is. A crab.
0: The technicians are still looking for the cause of the problem. Unlike with open net cages, this system doesn't release food waste, excrement, and dead fish into the sea. Everything comes back to the surface through these pipes for further processing. There's an acrid smell of ammonia in the air. The waste is then recycled in this plant. Some of it is processed into biogas. Another part is dried and becomes fertilizer. The company says there are no parasites in this salmon farm. But closed system farms like this have not yet taken off in Norway. Norway's rivers are the perfect place to see just how serious the situation is for wild fish like trout and salmon. Helge Skoglund and his research team have spread out around the river system to count the salmon swimming upstream from the sea. In addition to the parasitic lice, Norway's wild salmon are also threatened by warming seas. Hundreds of fish used to swim up this river. Now Helge Skoglund only finds a handful.
4: It was bad, just as we feared. This will probably be one of the years with the fewest fish we've ever counted. There are about 25 salmon in the whole river, which is minimal.
0: Rivers like this will probably be closed to fishing during the upcoming season to give the salmon population a chance of recovering. Meanwhile, the question of farmed versus wild salmon is a contentious one, and there are tensions between salmon farmers and environmentalists. For many local people, not being able to fish for salmon is unthinkable. Fishing on wild stretches of the country's rivers is a cornerstone of the Norwegian way of life. That's why fishing enthusiasts like Alf Arne Luse are committed to protecting fish as well as catching them.
2: Fishing for salmon is a special part of the experience of being in nature. And it's so exciting when you catch one. Salmon is a strong fish, so there's an exciting struggle when it bites. I've got one.
0: The salmon is so big and powerful that Alf Arne can't simply pull it out of the water. The fish pulls him downstream to where the current is less strong. It's spawning season and fishing is actually prohibited here right now. But Alf Arne is angling for research purposes. This river is home to a salmon hatchery. Inga Sandven from the hatchery helps to get the 4-kilogram fish out of the water.
2: I'm sweating. That's salmon fishing for you. It can be a bit dramatic. That's what makes it so exciting. You never know what's going to happen.
0: This salmon will be used in efforts to restore the river's population. Inga examines the fish closely at the hatchery. He wants to know whether it's one he's bred or a wild salmon that's returned from the sea.
2: He's fast, in great condition.
4: Now I'm going to check whether the salmon is chipped, which will tell us if it came from here. I can check that with this sensor. No chip. Now I'll take a scale sample. This can be tricky. Have you got the envelope?
0: The hatchery is financed by a fishing club and the neighbouring hydroelectric power plant. Power plants constantly change the water levels in rivers, which makes it difficult for wild salmon to return to their spawning grounds. Because salmon always swim back into the same river to reproduce, each river has a genetically unique population. Here at the hatchery, the females have their eggs harvested and the young salmon are reared so that as many as possible survive. There are around 2,000 salmon swimming in this tank. They're now 7 months old. Soon, Inga will release them into the wild, but very few of them will manage to return to this river in a few years' time. Sea lice are not the only threat they face.
4: We've put the hatchery here because human activity is endangering the salmon, especially the hydropower industry, which makes the water level go up and down. Plus, there are the salmon lice. Between them, we lose a lot of salmon. We have to balance those things out in order to protect the population.
0: Whether or not these small fish will survive could well depend on whether they encounter salmon lice in the sea. The Marine Research Institute is located next to the harbour in Bergen. Here, scientists conduct intensive research on the life of salmon lice, as well as monitoring the fishing industry. As chairman of the Fishing and Hunting Association, Alf Arne Luse is often in contact with Urjan Karlsson, head of the National Research Project on Salmon Lice. Urjan is an expert on the environmental impact of fish farming. He and his team are researching new ways

0: to combat salmon lice, because current methods are becoming increasingly ineffective. All the fish here are infested with lice.
1: So it's a serpo. That bug is really...
2: If you look directly behind the dorsal fin, you can see a small animal. It's very flat, and it's lying right on the fish. It's about 1 centimeter long. And in the rear part of it are 2 strands of eggs that move with the water current. That's where the new lice hatch. Each of those strands contains around 150 eggs.
0: The researchers hope to develop a vaccine so that the fish in farms will be better protected. Once a farm has lice, it's very difficult to get rid of them. Young fish are particularly vulnerable to the infestations.
2: Here's a salmon louse with 2 egg strands. It's 10 degrees in the water, so they'll hatch pretty soon. Then, after about 10 days, 2 new strands will hatch. And in another 10 days, more new ones will hatch.
0: The fishing industry is losing millions of euros due to the uncontrolled spread of salmon lice. Ørjan Karlsen is a member of an expert committee that monitors the spread of the lice on fish farms. If the number of dead fish reaches a certain threshold, the panel recommends that the government introduce breeding restrictions.
2: Norway's salmon farming industry is regulated by what we call a traffic light system. It's based on decisions made by our group of experts. We monitor a large proportion of the farmed salmon that die from salmon lice. If the rate passes 30%, production has to be reduced by 6%. In an industry that produces 1.6 million tons a year, this obviously has a major impact. There are powerful economic interests involved. 2 lawsuits have already been filed against these decisions, and there are threats of further lawsuits from those who don't agree with our evaluations.
0: There are no simple solutions. According to the Norwegian Seafood Council, the average fish mortality rate on farms is almost 17%. Initial studies suggest that the number of salmon lice doubled once again in 2024 because of the rise in water temperatures brought about by climate change. Closed system farms are a constant topic of discussion at government level, but the fishing industry is reluctant to invest the money required to establish them. Thomas Myrholt's ideas have not been met with much enthusiasm.
3: In actual fact, we wanted to be a technical supplier for salmon farmers here. But there was hardly any interest in investing in these sorts of setups. So we simply started farming ourselves to prove that our system was viable.
0: His company now raises fish on 3 farms right by the coast, totaling 30 containers. The focus is on using methods that are as ecological as possible and keeping fish stocks free of parasites. Despite its best efforts, the company is currently unable to expand any further.
3: The problem is that Norway has about 1,000 open-ended licenses for salmon farming, which were issued a very long time ago. Now they say they won't issue new licenses because the environmental impact is so great. Our hope is that there'll be regulations that are more environmentally friendly and sustainable to allow new licenses. That's something that's urgently needed, and it will allow sustainable farming to grow.
0: But right now, an ecological revolution in Norway's fishing industry is not on the horizon due to the power of the salmon farming lobby. Back at home, fisherman Alf Arne Luse prepares a wild salmon for a dinner he and his wife Tova are hosting.
3: A nice wild salmon, eh?
4: Yes, wonderful. Is it a male or a female?
3: Let's find out.
4: Exciting.

These days, wild salmon is pretty special. It makes me very proud to serve my guests a salmon I've caught myself. It's magical.

0: That's the natural color of salmon. Maybe the biggest difference between farmed and wild salmon is the muscle development, the consistency. Farmed salmon is, as they say in my dialect, goplete, gelatinous.
1: It's sad that it's come to this. We remember the 70s and 80s, when there were really plenty of wild salmon in the rivers. Why can't they farm and make a profit without having such a negative impact on the environment?
2: For wild salmon to thrive once again, clear ecological regulations have to be brought in. Otherwise, the parasite that's killing Norway's salmon will continue to spread.

0: every week under the shade of the baobab.
1: There is a heated debate.
2: Change our traditionality.
3: They must be diverted in the parliament.
4: An obvious case of repossession.
0: But this isn't just talk.
1: This is where important questions are asked
0: and answered.
1: You are responsible to tell me that.
0: I am Mimi Mefonewu.
1: And I'm George Okachi.
0: And this is the Baobab. No spins, no filters, just the facts.
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0: displacement in the context of climate change is not about people moving from A to B. It's about loss.
1: Climate refugees. They've all lost something. Their homes, prospects, security. A global challenge that hits the most vulnerable the hardest. How do we all deal with it?
2: Ya no podía más, no soportaba más. Yo soy fuerte, soy una guerrera y para antes que va, decía yo.
1: Climate Refugees starts August 22nd on DW.
3: This is DW News, and these are our top stories. A magnitude 7.4 earthquake has hit the Pacific coast of Colombia and several neighboring countries, causing widespread damage and injuries. Geologists put the quake's epicenter at about 100 kilometers beneath San Jose del Palmar in western Colombia. Authorities in the Colombian city of Cali say around 20 buildings collapsed and that people are trapped inside. Ukraine's military says it has hit an oil refinery in Russia's Tatarstan region. Authorities there say a dozen people were killed. Meanwhile, Russia struck apartments in the Ukrainian city of Zaporizhia in a combined drone and missile attack. Several people were injured, including a child. Parts of eastern China have been inundated by torrential rain and storms as Typhoon Dolphin made landfall south of Shanghai. Dolphin packed maximum sustained winds of more than 150 kilometers per hour near its center on Sunday evening before weakening to a tropical storm. More than a million people were evacuated ahead of the storm.

0: 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We just need to know how to read them. Crises, conflicts, and their histories. Mapped Out brings maps to life and helps you make sense of our world. Mapped Out.
1: Aung San Suu Kyi was once the global face of Myanmar's struggle for democracy.

0: democracy. She is a Nobel Peace Prize laureate who later led the country's civilian government. But she also fell out of favor in deeply controversial decisions during the Rohingya crisis. Well, today, at the age of 81, she remains detained by the military that overthrew her government back in 2021. This week, after years of uncertainty about her health and whereabouts, the world was given a rare look at her. Myanmar's government released four photographs. One shows Aung San Suu Kyi cutting a birthday cake marked June 19, 2026. Another shows her meeting the International Committee of the Red Cross. The Red Cross confirmed that meeting took place on Monday in Naypyidaw, and says that its representative was able to speak with her privately. It disclosed no details about her health or what was discussed. And then came these images from Bangkok. The general who led the 2021 coup and who became Myanmar's president this year received an official welcome from Thailand's prime minister, including an honor guard. Thailand is pushing what it calls calibrated re-engagement with Myanmar and says the Red Cross visit shows engagement can produce results. ASEAN has not restored Myanmar to full political participation at its highest level meetings, and today both the United States and the ASEAN chair called again for Aung San Suu Kyi's immediate and unconditional release. Behind all of the politics presented to the public, there is a family story that began decades ago. Now, these pictures are from Oslo back in 1991. Aung San Suu Kyi had just been awarded the Nobel Peace Prize. She was under house arrest in Myanmar and could not be there. So her husband, Michael Aris, and their sons, Alexander and Kim, accepted the medal and diploma in her place. Alexander was 18, Kim was 14. Well, that 14-year-old boy is Kim Aris, Aung San Suu Kyi's younger son. And after more than three decades of watching his mother's life repeatedly shaped by detention and politics, he is still waiting to see her again. Kim Aris joins us now from the United Kingdom. Kim, it's good to have you with us this evening. Let me ask you, when you saw your mother in those photographs this week, what did you see that we could not see?
1: Well, when I first saw those pictures, I was not too sure whether I should believe they were true or not. After all, we've seen a lot of false news spread around over the years. But once I had confirmed that these were actually genuine, then I was happy to see that she's alive. After all, nobody has seen her for over 2 years now, and I've been campaigning for proof of life over the last couple of years, and this is the first time we've seen anything.
0: The Red Cross was able to speak with her privately, but has revealed nothing about her condition. What do you actually know about your mother's health today?
1: Still very little. I can say that the Red Cross say that she looks well, but the gentleman who saw her is not a doctor, and there was no doctor present. So I hope that they will allow a Red Cross doctor to examine her at some point.
0: I just want to be clear, too, for our viewers who may not have followed this story over the years. Have you been allowed any direct contact with your mother?
1: I've had one letter from her over the course of the last 5 years, and that was over 2 years ago now.
0: Mm-hmm. We just saw you in Oslo, and you were 14 years old at the time. Your mother had just won the Nobel Peace Prize, but she was not there. What did you understand then about why your mother could not be with you? And did you ever resent what her political struggle cost your family?
1: I've never resented it. But at the time, I was very young, but I still realized what was going on. After all, I was with her when she was first put under house arrest. So I knew where she was and what sort of conditions she was under. Whereas for the last 5 years, she's been denied contact with her family. She's been denied contact with her legal team. Nobody's really known where she's been. And I haven't had any idea at all what condition or what her health has been like.
0: Mm-hmm. I mean, it's going to be impossible for a lot of people to imagine what it must be like knowing that your mother is alive somewhere and you can't see her, you can't be in the same room with her. How do you cope with that?

0: at moments during the day when it's just you, it's quiet, how do you come to terms with this reality?
1: Well, after so many years of separation, I have learned to grow a thick skin. But the last 5 years have been tough. Like I said, this is a very different situation to when she was under house arrest. And without that preparation of 15 years of separation prior to this, I don't know how I would cope. I think children cope better than adults, and they can roll with things easier. But if it had happened to me all of a sudden as an adult, it wouldn't have been so easy to cope with.
0: Your mother's story became much more complicated once she was in power. She faced international condemnation over Myanmar's treatment of the Rohingya and personally defended Myanmar at the International Court of Justice against allegations of genocide. How do you understand that part of her legacy today?
1: I believe people misunderstood the situation completely. They didn't realize the limitations she was under, the fact that she wasn't in control of the military, and they didn't even have to report to her in any way. And the fact that she went to The Hague to defend Burma and not the military. This is the mistake people often make. And I'm glad that you said that she was defending Burma and not the military, because other people failed to say that.
0: Is there anything that you believe your mother got wrong with this episode?
1: I think, you know, obviously, politicians always get things wrong. Nobody gets everything right. But she was in a much more fragile situation than people seem to realize. And that's been shown by what happened not too long afterwards with the coup.
0: I want us to look at the other images from the week for a moment. The man who led the coup that removed your mother's government, receiving an honor guard in Thailand. What did you think when you saw that?
1: That's disappointing, I have to say. And I'm glad that the rest of ASEAN isn't engaging on that sort of scale. I hope that this isn't any sort of sign that the rest of ASEAN will follow suit, because, you know, the situation in Burma has not changed for people on a day-to-day basis. People are still getting bombed. Innocent people are dying all the time. And the so-called elections haven't normalized the situation for people inside the country at all.
0: You know, Thailand says that engagement may achieve more than isolation would, and it points to the Red Cross visit to your mother. Is it possible that Thailand could be right, or does this risk normalizing the government?
1: It does risk normalizing the government, and I have to say that, you know, the military hasn't abided by any of the 5-point consensus, and yet they're trying to re-engage with them. These things should follow the military actually abiding by the 5-point consensus, not the other way around.
0: The United States and ASEAN are again demanding your mother's unconditional release. I mean, you've heard demands like this for years. What could actually change the military's calculation now, in your opinion?
1: It's hard to say, but I hope that ASEAN and China and all other parties that can will continue to put pressure on the military to release my mother, along with all the other political prisoners. After all, there can be no return to democracy whilst the democratically elected government remain in prison.
0: Your mother is now 81 years old. How much does that change the urgency for you?
1: A great deal. The only news that I've heard over the last 5 years is that her health has been deteriorating. And we know that the conditions within prisons in Burma are pretty horrendous. So without correct treatment and, you know, just the fact that she's 81 years old means that she needs to be looked after. And the fact that she's in prison under completely trumped up charges means that she should be free.
0: Let me ask you this before we run out of time. If your mother, if she is able to watch this, we hope that's possible. If she is, what would be your message to her tonight?
1: Simply to send her my love and to tell her the whole family's been thinking of her all of this time. And we'll keep fighting for her freedom and hope to see her soon.
0: Okay, Kim Otis. Kim, I'm sure that there are a lot of people watching around the world who are wishing the same thing for you and your mother. We appreciate your time. We appreciate you sharing your story with us as well. Thank you.
1: Thank you.

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4: This is one way to watch DW. But it's just one of many. Our content is too big.
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0: I keep seeing news articles about how much rural Germany supposedly hates clean energy. I mean, look at this. Even the Chancellor has been hating on wind turbines.
1: Weil sie hässlich sind und weil sie nicht in die Landschaft passen. Das ist eine Übergangstechnologie.
0: It seems like a lot of people are saying, nice idea, but not in my backyard. And then I stumbled on this little village outside Berlin, which is going the opposite way.
2: Not only did Veltheim go fully renewable, but it also has its own separate power grid. The locals don't fight it, they support it.
3: Ich finde die Idee, dass sich der Ort selbst mit Energie versorgt, finde ich super geil.
2: We went there to see how Veltheim pulled off its green transition and why its residents are on board. At first glance, Veltheim pretty much looks like a street surrounded by a lot of fields. Okay, the name is starting to make sense.
4: Der Ortsname ist vielleicht auch genau deshalb gewählt worden, weil einfach der Wind hier so schön lang pfeifen kann.
2: This is Michael Raschemann. He was the one who got the ball rolling by building 4 wind turbines here about 30 years ago. Over time, that slowly grew into this giant wind farm. There's also this biogas plant that uses organic waste to produce clean electricity and heating. When it gets too cold, this wood-fired heating system jumps in. Then there's a solar plant and this big battery. All of this infrastructure produces hundreds of millions of kilowatt hours of electricity every year, more than enough to supply Veltheim's tiny population with clean energy. Less than 1% of the renewable energy produced in Veltheim is actually used here. Power from the wind farm goes straight to the residents through an independent grid, which means it's very cheap. People here only pay 12 cents per kilowatt hour. For reference, I pay nearly 3 times as much in Berlin. Taking all fees into account, my monthly bill of 50 euros would come out to 15 if I lived in Veltheim. And that cheap local power is the reason why residents are such big fans of the huge wind farm in their backyard.
4: Es ist total wichtig, dieses kleine Mängelchen an Energie, 1 Million Kilowattstunden hier vor Ort abzusetzen, um die Akzeptanz für 99,5% ins Netz zur Verfügung zu stellen, zu bekommen.
2: But we're getting ahead of ourselves. Back to the 90s, when this same guy brought the first turbines to Veltheim. Michael Raschemann was still an engineering student back then. It was so momentous that local TV even covered it. He saw potential here. The village's fast fields were pretty high up for this flat part of Germany. Great wind conditions. And there was already a power line close by. It was also a rural area in former East Germany struggling to find its place in a newly reunified country.
4: Alles ist abgebaut worden, Arbeitsplätze. Die Leute mussten immer weiter fahren und das passierte nichts. Und dann kam da ein Student und sagte, er will hier 4 Windräder bauen.
2: People were curious and chatty.
4: Die haben sich was zu sagen. Das heißt, man kann irgendwo eine Information streuen, die ist relativ schnell überall.
2: An intense dialogue started. I like to picture it like one of those town hall meetings on Gilmore Girls. Raschemann talked to the local government, residents and the farmers cooperative, which administers a lot of this land. Together they agreed where these wind turbines could be built without bothering anyone. For example, by placing them far enough away so they don't cast a shadow on the houses. That was phase one, lots of talking. And as Raschemann and his wife founded the company Energiequelle that slowly expanded the wind farm, the talking continued.
5: Das ist eine langsam gewachsene Struktur, es sind zwar auch mehr geworden, aber die Bürger wurden irgendwie immer informiert, beteiligt.
2: This is Sebastian Herbst. He's a Veltheimer and the head of the Agricultural Co-op, a group of farmers who share land and equipment to make farming easier and more profitable. And this co-op is also in the clean energy game. Because right around the time the wind farm was growing in the early 2000s, farmers were in a tough spot. Their income was unstable, partly because the EU lowered minimum prices for a lot of their products. And the oil they used to keep the facility for these babes warm was expensive, so they thought, let's diversify. They joined forces with Energiequelle to build this plant. It uses manure from livestock, crushed grain and corn to produce biogas.
6: Kann man eine kleine Qualitätskontrolle machen?
5: Wenn wir uns den Mais angucken, dann sieht man hier die Maiskörner. 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
0: Wie sah das jetzt aus? 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
5: Das sah ganz gut aus, ja. Also die letzten 2 Jahre waren vom Maisertrag eigentlich ganz gut.
2: The plant captures potent methane that would have otherwise escaped into the air and turns it into a more climate-friendly fuel for electricity and heating.
5: Wir konnten dadurch Arbeitskräfte sichern, auch Perspektiven, neue Arbeitsplätze geben. 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
2: But there is one final step that Raschemann believes really sealed the deal for locals. Saying goodbye to big energy and lowering the prices. Before 2010, all of Veltheim's green energy flowed into the public grid. Residents had to buy it back from the power supplier, paying grid fees and surcharges on the electricity produced in their village. The local renewables company, Energiequelle, tried to avoid these extra charges by purchasing the local section of the power grid, but that did not fly.
4: Die Antwort war sehr schnöde, aber auch nachvollziehbar. Tafelsilber wird nicht verkauft.
2: So Energiequelle cooperated with the local government to build an independent electricity grid in 2010. As in, they built their own power lines and all. But the locals wanted more. They also wanted access to renewable heating from here. That's why they joined forces with the municipality, businesses and farms to build their own heating network. Each household invested 3,000 euros into this energy transition. And there was some money from the state and the EU as well.
5: Das ist eine gute Lösung, günstige Lösung für alle gewesen.
2: This move made Veltheim one of a kind in Germany, to the point that it attracts visitors from around the world. Today, there are more than 180 bioenergy villages across Germany. They get most of their power and heating from clean sources, mostly biomass. Some of them are close to 100% renewable. But what makes Veltheim unique is that unlike the others, it's completely off-grid. The village runs its own heating and electricity network independently. And that really paid off in 2022. When Russia's war in Ukraine plunged Germany into an energy crisis, Veltheim continued to enjoy steady electricity and heating, and it was affordable. At the peak of the crisis, Germans paid an average of 45 cents per kilowatt hour. Veltheim stayed down here.
4: Das finde ich echt wichtig, dass es auch gemerkt wird, ach guck, der Strom wird dadurch günstiger, dass die Dinger so nah an mir dran stehen.
2: Not only did longtime Veltheim residents accept clean energy in their backyard, more people are moving there because of it. Like this guy, Jens Neumann.
7: Hallo.
3: Hallo.
7: Hallo, ich bin Beatrice.
3: Hallo, Jens. Hallo, herzlich willkommen in Veltheim.
7: Schönen guten Tag. Dankeschön.
3: So.
2: He and dozens of newcomers have been living in this house that opened in 2024. And he's wasted no time and got Veltheim written on his ID, even though it's now technically just a district of a different town.
3: Damit die Leute wissen, wenn sie mich da mal kontrollieren müssen, okay, der wohnt nicht einfach nur in Treuenbrietzen, der wohnt sogar im energieautarken Ort Veltheim. Und hier steht's drinnen.
7: Ein stolzer Veltheimer.
3: Auf jeden Fall, auf jeden Fall.
2: As for the wind turbines, he can barely see them from his backyard or porch.
3: Baut der ruhig aus. Ist auch, wenn meine Stromrechnung so bleibt bei meinen Hobbys, die ich habe, mach, ist okay.
2: Because those hobbies he's talking about, they're very energy intensive and have racked up quite a bill in the past.
3: Mir wurde mal gesagt, dass ich halt für zwei Leute Strom verbrauche. 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
7: Das heißt, Sie freuen sich auf die neuen, neuen Veltheimer Preise?
3: Ja, auf jeden Fall. Ich gehe dann relativ entspannt jetzt ran an die Geschichte. Und weil der Strompreis mehr als halbiert worden ist.
2: But as popular as this approach is in Veltheim, it can't work everywhere. There are specific circumstances that made it thrive here. It's a tiny district with a very curious, tightly knit community. It doesn't take much to organize people here, and the power lines from the wind farm to the homes can be very short. The farmers co-op is also deeply rooted in the community and has a lot of influence. Similar conditions exist in the Isle of Eigg in Scotland, or the US's Kodiak Island in Alaska, which also run their own microgrids on renewables. But for larger towns or communities that lack the natural advantages that these places have, trying to do the same thing would be much harder. That doesn't take away from the fact that planners did a lot of things right in Veltheim. Studies show that communicating effectively from the beginning makes a huge difference. And that locals need to see that it's making them some money, or at least helping them to save it. Germany does do that in many places. There's a law that allows operators of renewables to pay municipalities affected by the project. But there's no obligation for developers to share the profits. These are voluntary payments. That uncertainty can fuel resistance, and it comes at a moment when many are questioning the government's commitment to a renewable rollout. Veltheim can fuel this trend, for example, when it comes to subsidies for its biogas plant.
5: Veltheim lernt gerade, dass wir ein bisschen Angst haben vor der Zukunft. 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Das vorgeschlagene Flexibilisierungsprogramm der Bundesregierung ist schlecht, ist nicht kostendeckend.
2: So even in Feldheim the work is never done. Plants need money to stay profitable. A new generation of more powerful turbines needs to be installed.
4: Und da ist wieder wichtig, die Feldheim mitzunehmen, diesen Gesichtswandel zu verstehen und bereit zu sein, zu akzeptieren.
2: This unassuming place knows how to do that. By communicating, creating job opportunities and providing unbeatable prices. It may not be a formula that's easy to implement everywhere, but it allowed Feldheim to achieve its energy transition decades before Germany could even dream of completing its own.
0: Would an approach like this work where you live? Let us know in the comments and subscribe to our channel.

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4: An obvious case of repossession.
0: But this isn't just talk.
1: This is where important questions are asked.
0: And answered.
1: You are responsible to tell me that.
0: I am Mimi Mefo-Neu.
1: And I'm George Okachi.
0: And this is The Baobab. No spins, no filters, just the facts.
5: Next.
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4: Radical transparency. New encryption technologies to protect whistleblowers. Julian Assange revolutionized the information age.
5: He was willing to breach new frontiers.
4: WikiLeaks made him a global sensation and the most famous fugitive on the planet.
6: We are taking aggressive steps to hold responsible those who stole this information.
4: The story of an idealist.
7: Am I angry about the situation? Of course. Do you have to pay a price for things you believe in? Of course.
4: Julian Assange starts August 20th on DW.
8: The election will be conducted as prescribed by law. Results will be counted at each and every polling station and then totaled up at the totaling centers. And then we proceed from there to declare whoever is winning both at National Assembly and lower levels, as well as the presidential election.
9: So Zambia heads to the polls on August 13th for presidential and parliamentary elections following a delimitation process that increased the number of constituencies to 226.
10: And more than 8.7 million people will be voting. But this election is not about who wins. It's also about whether the people trust the results.
8: So it's not a process that is happening behind closed doors. It's an open process, open to observation and monitoring, such that then one should rest assured that the process will be conducted as prescribed.
10: Now, the opposition is saying that the referee we are just listening to isn't neutral, and the Electoral Commission on its part says it is. So who is right?
9: Mimi, critics also argue President Hakainde Hichilema enters this race with the advantage that comes with, you know, incumbency, such as appointing electoral officials. They say that that's already tilting the playing field.
8: So as a result, I received at head office.
9: So can every Zambian voters be able to track the results from the polling station to the national tally?
10: And can Zambia trust its election referee? I wish I had a whistle here.
9: Yes, and that's the conversation we have today right here under the Baobab.
10: Hi.
9: The ritual.
10: How's your drink tasting today, Judge?
9: It tastes like something called mukonyo.
10: Mukonyo, what's that?
9: Mukoyo. I believe Zambians and Malawians will understand what I'm talking about.
10: Right. That's quite an interesting one. So I think this tells us a lot about credibility, you know, trust issues during elections, right?
9: Yes, and it's because today it's all about Zambia's election. And more precisely, we're asking the question of the trust in the electoral process itself, right?
10: Right. But before we get there, we looked at something very interesting also last week.
9: Oh, yeah.
10: It had to do with Peter Obi, leader of
9: Nigeria.
10: Yeah,
9: it was a heated conversation.
10: Right.
9: Yeah.
10: And we saw a lot of people, you know, having diverse opinions, because we ask a specific question,
9: yes,
10: whether the audience out there think that he can become the next president of Nigeria.
9: Yes.
10: And people went wild in the comment section.
9: And that's the beauty of Under the Baobab and, of course, the content that we are churning out here and just the invitation of all of you to participate.
10: Mm-hmm.
9: And should I start with reading
10: this
9: one?
10: Yes.
9: So Ozeni Abdurrahmane says he's from Maradi, Niger, and he says tiredness is tired.
10: Mm-hmm.
9: He needs to go and rest. And this is in reference to the incumbent president.
10: But
9: Bola
10: we're
9: Tinubu.
10: Asking about Peter Obi. Hey, these people. We also have Awal Ayuba who says that Obi is not qualified to lead Nigeria. He continues to say that what did he do in Anambra for 8 years as governor?
9: Mm-hmm.
10: At least we didn't hear a lot about corruption there when he was governor.
9: Of course, the track record speaks for itself. His opinion
10: I'm not
9: is,
10: saying he was the best governor, but
9: I mean,
10: at least
9: his opinion is respected. And we have Jibrin Abubakar. He's mm-hmm. from Maiduguri. And Abubakar is asking, what is the difference between Peter Obi and President Bola Tinubu? All your faces are the same.
10: Hey, that's even a strong one.
9: Yes. And here is where you say, hello, my name is Mimi Mefoneu.
10: So, and you are looking at me instead of introducing yourself. Yes, like you said, my name is Mimi Mefoneu. This is Under the Baobab.
9: Yes, and because she used three names, my name is George Mark Okachi. On this show, we make her, and rather take Africa's complex issues and make them personal. So right away, 5 years ago, Mimi, Zambia inspired the entire continent.
10: Right.
9: I'm talking about Africa.
10: Mm-hmm.
9: And the current president, Hakainde Hichilema, defeated an incumbent president.
10: Who is now of late.
9: The late president, Edgar Lungu, mm-hmm. in a peaceful transfer of power. And today, Hakainde Hichilema is the incumbent.
10: Right.
9: And critics say the political environment has become far much contested.
10: You know, people are expecting that he'll be able to set the example that brought him into power.
9: Yeah.
10: But there are a lot of questions around his credibility, the mm-hmm. credibility of the electoral commission that is going to be organizing the election. So we know that Zambians will be going to the polls in August. And this will be a huge test for mm-hmm. democratic renewal in Zambia.
9: Yes.
10: People will be expecting to see whether there will be a repeat of what happened in the previous election where the right winner will be declared the winner
9: mm-hmm.
10: of the election, or whether there will be any foul play. People are just kind of skeptical.
9: Mm-hmm.
10: And the man at the center of this discussion today is also in the middle of the election that will be taking place in Zambia. He is like an important personality when it comes to the election.
9: Yes, and that is the person we are talking to today. So, Brown Kasaro, don't get it twisted, this is not a presidential candidate, but his decision could determine whether millions of people accept the results.
10: So he is the chief electoral officer. Like you said, he's someone who is at the center of this election. He was appointed in November 2023,
9: mm-hmm.
10: and the Electoral Commission in Zambia describes Brown Kasaro as an electoral technology expert or specialist with experience in electronic results management system,
9: mm-hmm.
10: biometric voter registration, and electoral boundary delimitation.
9: Yeah, that is very critical, and especially in light of what is happening in Zambia today. So to make it clear, he is not a politician, but in this election, he is the referee, and his role is politically sensitive, Mimi.
10: Because if the referee is not trusted,
9: yes.
10: you know, in every process, the referee, yeah, we are talking about the person who blows the final whistle.
9: Mm-hmm.
10: You know, the Electoral Commission in Zambia, I mean, across Africa, they are called Independent Electoral Commission. They are called the elections, like in Cameroon, it's Elections Cameroon. In Nigeria, is the Electoral Commission.
9: Yes.
10: And so on and so forth. Their roles are very, very critical when it comes to, you know, election, because they determine whether to make or mar the election before, during, and after.
9: Mm-hmm. So to the benefit of our viewers and listeners out there, today we are focusing on four questions: trust in the ECZ and the voting and the results process.
10: Generally, in most parts of Africa, there have always been questions around the credibility of the Electoral Commission, because most of its members are appointed by members of the government, are mm-hmm. appointed by the government.
9: Yes.
10: How would you be able to be of disservice to a government that appointed you? And that is where we had to start this conversation, because we had to understand the neutrality of
9: yes.
10: Brown Kasaro and his
9: independence,
10: team.
9: Yeah.
10: And the independence, the transparency of Brown Kasaro and his team. Let us hear what he told us.
8: The mandate of the commission is clearly as outlined in the law. So that it should be the basis upon which Zambians out there, both in country and in the diaspora, should rest their confidence. Has the Electoral Commission conducted all the activities that are leading up to the election as provided for in the law? Yeah, you did make reference to stakeholder concerns and so forth. If you look at the history of this country, you will note and you will agree with me that every time there is an election, there are always doubts around the credibility of the electoral process or indeed the Electoral Commission. But the Commission has stuck to its mandate. And if you look again at the history, this has demonstrated that this institution always delivers as per requirement of the law. The law is very clear. There are steps that we needed to take to get to where we are at. Those have been managed as provided for by the law. So they can rest on that come August 13th, the election will be conducted as prescribed by law. Results will be counted at each and every polling station, announced, and then totaled up at the totaling centers. And then we proceed from there to declare whoever is winning both at National Assembly and lower levels, as well as the presidential election.
10: You have said that these concerns are unfortunate and that the Electoral Commission in Zambia is independent. Are you saying the concerns that have been raised by the opposition party members and civil society actors are unfounded, given that the Commission's leadership is appointed through the state authorities?
8: I will take you back to my reference to the law. So the Electoral Commission is established by the Constitution. So to be an independent body to manage elections in Zambia. Now, when you refer to appointing authorities, the Constitution does prescribe that the chairperson and members of the commission are appointed by the president. But there's a second layer of validation, if I put it that way, through ratification by the National Assembly. And in terms of the recent evidence is to look at how we've managed the process so far. We did release a roadmap to the public in 2024. And carried everyone along at every stage of the process, decisions made. Really, Zambians can rest upon on that assurance that the commission will conduct its business according to the law.
10: Now, in the past, when electoral problems emerge, systems or subordinates were sometimes blamed. In your case, if ballots actually go missing, results delayed, or the voter register fails on voting day, what specific responsibility will you take? Are you going to accept responsibility?
8: Voting takes place at polling stations, which for the 2026 general election, we're talking about 13,529. And this process is open to observation, and counting takes place immediately after. So therefore, there is no case or opportunity to say ballot papers have gone missing, because once they are cast in at that polling station, the counting takes place right there. Then in terms of delays, the Electoral Commission has made an undertaking that the presidential election will be declared within 72 hours of the close of the last polling station.
9: Well, that sounds assuring, and some people people who are skeptical would argue that we've had, you know, such assertions from electoral, you know, managers, or rather elections managers before, giving us assurance that things will happen the way, you know, they are promising. But at the end of the day, we hear of issues of, you know, rigging,
10: yes,
9: or mismanagement of the entire
10: but
9: process.
10: But also, we won't blame them because they are on the ground and they can have a feel of what the political atmosphere is.
9: Yes.
10: So every feelings at this point in time is, you know, it could be justified, mm-hmm, depending on which camp you belong. But let's try to lighten the mood a little bit before we continue with the tough talk.
9: Yes.
10: This is where we introduce the rapid fire question segment and get to know our guests on a personal level. First question, who is Brown Kasaro when the title is stripped away?
8: Okay, Brown Kasaro is a husband of one wife, a lady called Matimba Kasaro, father of four children.

0: Yeah, basically that's who I am.
1: Okay. So what is that one thing about you that will genuinely surprise Zambians watching you right now?
0: This smile is not just for the camera. Whenever you interact with me, you find it, you meet it. I am a Christian, heavily involved at church, but for this year, the congregation have had to understand my absence for some weekends so that I can dedicate to delivering on this particular mandate. Yeah.
1: That's interesting. So what is your favorite Zambian dish?
0: Sima with fish.
1: I knew you would say that. So what is the most beautiful place that you have visited in Zambia?
0: The Victoria Falls in Livingstone and Lake Bangweulu on the Samfia beaches. They're very beautiful.
1: I can tell you I've been to the Victoria Falls myself. So, yes. What song or artist is on your playlist right now?
0: It's a collection of hymns in my mother tongue. And interesting enough, it's been curated on YouTube by someone from Malawi. Okay, so it's called Henga Music. So that's what I've been listening to.
1: That's a good one. And final question, who is Brown Kasaro voting for?
0: That's a secret. But I'll definitely vote.
1: That's interesting. Did you think he was going to tell me?
2: I mean, why should he tell you?
1: It's Can you imagine who he could potentially vote for, George?
2: I wouldn't tell. I wouldn't tell. And actually, if it was up to me, then the electoral officials shouldn't be voting, actually.
1: Yeah.
2: I don't know if that, you know,
1: he's, after everything, he's rights. Also a citizen.
2: Yeah, definitely. Yeah, that's right. True. Yeah.
1: Anyway.
2: Yeah, so before we continue, here is a quick explanation on how, you know, Zambia's elections work. And every 5 years, Zambians vote for three, you know, electoral positions. That is for the president, members of parliament, and the local council leaders.
1: And this election comes with a major change. Ahead of the vote, Zambia approved a controversial constitutional review that increased the number of parliamentary constituencies from 156 to 226.
2: Yes. You know. I mean, when you hear that, one would just, you know, brush it off as a normal constitutional review. But here is why it matters. Votes are counted in each constituency, and those results are then sent to the National Results Center in the capital, Lusaka. Now, the Electoral Commission adds up all the votes and declares the winner once a presidential candidate gets more than 50% of the national, you know, tally.
1: So the voting process itself isn't what's controversial. The creation of the additional 70 constituencies now in this election in Zambia is what is controversial, because people are wondering how transparent the process is going to be with these additional constituencies that were created just at the nick of time.
2: Yeah, it depends on who you're speaking to as well. Critics say that the government did this to favor ruling party regions, whereby the ruling party regions got more constituencies. And this is more of a ploy to rig the elections, because if they have more constituencies, then they would get more votes from these new constituencies.
1: Yes, but George, I would tell you that usually the timing of such actions or such political moves, it's quite suspicious, you know.
2: I agree with you 100%.
1: This is happening. People will raise eyebrows. People will ask a lot of questions. Is it really for our interest? Is it necessary at this point in time? And why pick only the constituencies that are like the strongholds of the ruling party? That therefore means that these additional constituencies, majority of the voters there are already supporting the incumbent.
2: Yes.
1: And the results, obviously, in these new constituencies will favor the incumbent and affect the opposition.
2: Yes.
1: So is this really for national interest?
2: Was it the right time? I get that argument, maybe, but also, of course, we spoke to, you know, the electoral officials and also the government, which is in charge of, you know, making sure that this delimitation takes place in a fair way and also as proscribed under the constitution. They insist that within the 10 provinces of Zambia, these constituencies were distributed, you know, equally.
1: The question is whether the people actually believe that.
2: Yes.
1: But when we're speaking to our guest, Mr. Kasaro, we wanted to find out how much the Electoral Commission has been able to assure the people of Zambia that even with this happening, there is going to be transparency and credibility in

0: this election, because we are going to stay politically neutral. Mm-hmm. Let's hear what he told us.
1: The desire to increase, or the requirement to increase the number of constituencies, is not new to this country. Further, one of the mandates of the Electoral Commission is to delimit constituencies and review. So every election cycle, the Commission has undertaken an exercise to review boundaries of constituencies and make recommendations. So every time such an exercise has been undertaken, there's always been a recommendation. The latest before the current implementation was in 2019. The constitutional review process is outside the mandate of the Electoral Commission.
0: So let me come back to that aspect of you speaking about consultations. Were opposition party members and the wider population involved? Did they accept the outcome, or were they simply presented with the outcome?
1: Let me speak to it now. So armed with this mandate and the parameters to use, the Commission did undertake a very extensive consultation. We had meetings, public meetings. Not only were they public, but we targeted key stakeholders to attend those meetings in each of these districts. So we held meetings, presented the factors as outlined in the Constitution, and received submission with respect to their district. And we provided the necessary information supported by technology such as GIS, where we were able to show the people that the settlement patterns in that district. But ultimately, when the Commission did announce to the nation the distribution of these seats across the constituencies, and when stakeholders did compare the two key factors of the population and the surface area, and with those two held in balance, stakeholders were able to attest to the fact that the Commission undertook this exercise in a professional way and as transparently as possible. So as we sit today, the 70 constituencies have been accepted by Zambians.
2: I mean, not all Zambians have accepted it. If we are still having, you know, critical voices criticizing this entire delimitation process.
0: Right. Yeah. And talking about the reactions from Zambians, our colleague Kathy Schott in Zambia went to the streets to find out from them what are they feeling, you know, prior to the election, and what is the atmosphere generally in the country?
3: My biggest concern, I don't want to see bloodshed. Let's not bring in scandals that are not making sense, because other people usually die during this same period. The people, us the people, we are the ones voting, which means when the results come, they just come free and fair according to how we were voting.
4: I don't really trust them now, because we don't know what is going to happen, because I feel the Electoral Commission of Zambia is somehow favoring the other side of the party, of which I can't mention. But looking at the election process, I feel there will be some part of league dirty games here and there, but I feel it's going to prevail the will of Zambian people at the end of the day.
2: Yeah, critically listening to them, I mean, what stands out is, you know, the urge of, you know, or rather the need of the process being, you know, flawless and also violence-free.
0: Yeah, I'm just questioning, why is there always a question around election credibility? Mm-hmm. Why can't we organize an election without fears of fraud, you know, election rigging, yeah, you know? Why can't we go to the polls and vote for the person we want to rule our country?
2: But
0: without worrying about whether the process will be stolen, because that's the right word. Rigging is just the garnished word that's been used during election. I mean, when the people's will is stolen from them, you hear that reaction, it tells you a lot about the despair, the uncertainty about over an election which is supposed to be for the people, determining
2: if you ask
0: who
2: me,
0: runs
2: Mimi,
0: their country.
2: If you ask me, Mimi, I think it's a process, and countries are going through electoral reviews, conducting elections year in, year out, and it's a process that must be improved over time, and people should trust the entire process.
0: We have been talking
2: well
0: about this since post-independence, George.
2: Okay.
0: When are we going to ever be able to have an election without problems? In Nigeria, we have problems. In Cameroon, we have post-election issues. There's always an issue after an election.
2: So what did Brown Kasaro tell you about, you know, the trust process of,
0: you know,
2: the electoral
0: earlier,
2: system in Zambia?
0: Yes, earlier he was talking about, we respect the rules and the constitution. But do you still remain transparent?

0: do you stay credible, even, you know, while respecting the Constitution and respecting the rule of law?
1: Mm-hmm.
0: That is the question that we put around it, because we wanted to understand the vote counting process in general, the voting day, and even the publication of the results, whether all these elements are put together.
2: Well, maybe this it's a practical dilemma that the commission finds itself in. The constitution, or indeed the laws in Zambia, do not provide a deadline within which a candidate must resign after nominations before the general election. So for argument's sake, someone can still resign on 12th August and the election will be held on 13th. So at some point, it becomes impractical for the commission to take that person out of the ballot paper. Ballot papers must be printed so that they are delivered on time for the election. And if the person resigns after they're printed, the commission cannot, again, take back and go. Then it will require a by-election after, which becomes rather costly. But to address the concern on the part of the voter, the way our ballot paper is designed is that it does not just have the name of the candidate and the party, okay? It has the portrait of the candidate, and then it has a symbol. So the idea here is that as candidates campaign, they'll not only be identified by their name, but they also use their symbol. So they will put out a graphic of how their details will appear on the ballot paper, starting their portrait as leftmost, their name, and the symbol. That, so if they are for a political party, to be the symbol for that party, or if they're independent, the symbol that they chose, and then at the end, the box where the voter should mark.
0: So let me ask you, if there are evidence or there is any evidence that the election has been compromised, whether by the members of the commission, security agencies, or political actors, what will you do? Will you admit it publicly and tell the people what really happened?
2: Yeah, so firstly, the question is rather speculative, but let me speak to what is provided for. So the law does provide for a dispute resolution during the results announcement process. So at the polling station, there is a mechanism called a recount. So any concerned stakeholder participating in the election can apply for a recount at the polling station to make sure that the votes are counted as accurately as possible. We have international observers, but also, most importantly, each of the contesting candidates is empowered, is allowed to appoint an agent in each of these polling stations so that they take care of their interest in each of the voting rooms. So it's not a process that is happening behind closed doors. It's an open process, open to observation and monitoring, such that then one should rest assured that the process will be conducted as prescribed.
0: Will the Electoral Commission in Zambia publish every result online in real time, not just at polling stations, so that Zambians at home and abroad can verify the national tally themselves? Can you guarantee that?
2: So as results are received at head office, they will be published. So when you speak to real time, it's real time as they are verified at head office. Then as that information gets to head office now, that's when the commission will be able now to release through its official channels, whether it be its website or indeed social media platforms. So the information will be available for the citizen.
0: So how is the Electoral Commission in Zambia preparing to counter fake results, misinformation, voter suppression campaigns, and disinformation that's circulating on social media?
2: So we continue to keep the voter and the citizenry informed through our official channels, be social media, and indeed traditional media engagements, such as this one. So I agree with you, social media is a challenge. We cannot keep pace with all the misinformation out there. All we can do is share the correct information on our platform so that then citizens can cross-check and verify from themselves what really is happening when it comes to their electoral process.
0: So Zambia's 2026 election is going to be a little bit different.
1: Yes.
0: Because we know that In 2021, Hakainde Hichilema was the challenger, and now he is the incumbent.
1: Yes.
0: And with all the advantages and scrutinies that come with being, you know, the person who is in power.
1: Yes, and I mean the scrutiny is coming as a result of, you know, claims that under his administration, there has been, you know, a lot of curtailing of political freedoms, and including, you know, introducing restrictive legislations like something called Cybersecurity Act and the Public Order Act. That limits, you know, ability to organize freely, which makes it so difficult to even campaign.
0: We have the Human Rights Watch that says that those laws could actually increase surveillance and

0: your vote. Remember, the documentation required is your national registration card and your voter's card. And if I may add, this year's election is also special in the sense that for the first time, Zambia has introduced proportional representation. So count yourself in, turn up August 13th, 2026 to cast your vote for the future of this country. Thank you.
1: Of course, that cannot be overemphasized. Zambians have a debt with destiny. And as we've heard today, Zambia's election is about more than just choosing the next president.
2: It's also a test of the country's democratic institution and the public test also. Mm-hmm. And it tests whether democratic values will be respected in the country this time as in the previous election.
1: Yes, and the Electoral Commission has said that the process will be transparent. The votes counted at polling stations, observers monitoring the election, and the results released as they are verified.
2: The real question is whether Zambians will actually have confidence in that entire process.
1: Now, we'd like to hear from you. What makes you trust or distrust an election?
2: And don't forget to also subscribe to DW Africa on YouTube, where we have weekly episodes of Under the Baobab. And where can people also follow UTB?
1: Yes, you can follow, or rather listen to it, through Spotify and Apple Podcasts for more conversations on African politics.
2: My name is Mimi Mefonewu.
1: And my name is George Okachi. Until next time, have a nice engagement.
3: 'Sometimes it's hard to find what you're looking for. But we've got something for you.
4: Colombia declares a national emergency after a powerful earthquake kills more than 100 people. The death toll is still rising as emergency crews race to rescue people trapped under buildings that collapsed in cities across Colombia. Also coming up, deep inside Russia, a Ukrainian drone attack has killed at least 13 people, wounding more than 70. I'm Britt Goff in Berlin. DW News starts right now.

0: Colombia has declared a national emergency after a powerful earthquake hit the country's Pacific coast early on Monday. Now, President Abelardo de la Esperilla says at least 111 people are now confirmed dead. That number is likely to rise as emergency teams race to rescue the hundreds of people feared trapped under collapsed buildings.
1: This building finally gave way to the inevitable. The earthquake hit the southwestern city of Cali particularly hard. Now local authorities are scrambling to coordinate rescue measures.
2: At the moment, we have at least 20 collapsed buildings in Cali with people trapped. I've requested support from the mayor of Bogota and the mayor of Medellin with rescue workers.
1: In Manizales, some 300 kilometers north of Cali, the destructive power of the earthquake is also evident. On just his fourth day on the job, Colombia's newly minted president let his citizens know that he's personally taking charge.
3: Compatriotas.
2: Fellow Colombians, I am currently on my way to Bogota. I have ordered the suspension of my entire schedule in the nation's capital so that I can focus on the natural disaster that is currently ravaging our long-suffering Colombian people. I've called an emergency meeting of the Unified Command Center at the UNED offices in Bogota. I'll be there with the entire team making decisions and taking action.
3: Tomando determinaciones y acciones personalmente.
1: Early reports from the capital, Bogota, suggest the damage there wasn't as great as in some other areas, but still strong enough to trigger widespread evacuations.
2: We felt a bit scared when it started shaking, but the thing is, it wouldn't stop. It wasn't that strong, but it went on for a long time. So since it didn't stop, you start to worry that it might get worse or hit harder, especially for us. In my case, I'm Venezuelan. I just arrived from Venezuela. I didn't live through the earthquake there, but I did see the consequences of it.
1: The effects of the quake were felt all the way from Panama in the north to Ecuador in the south. According to Colombia's geological

0: Geological Service, it's the highest magnitude quake registered in Colombia in the last decade.
1: And our correspondent Felipe Abandano is in the Colombian capital, Bogota. Felipe, we understand the Colombian government has now declared a national emergency. Tell us, what exactly does that mean?
2: Hi. Well, when you declare a national emergency, you have the possibility, the government has the possibility of addressing new budgets to orientate the help. So it can spend money in getting machinery or getting new infrastructure really fast, and can also use that money to hire people if that's needed. Is a tool that the government has when these cases of emergency happen in order to facilitate the help to arrive to several locations. The issue with this tragedy that happened today in Colombia is that it's not only affecting these main cities that we see in the images, but also small towns that we haven't been able to film or to go there. There is still reports going from people that are still there, especially from towns like El Cairo in Tolima, a region next to Valle del Cauca. And some locals said that the impact was over 90% of the infrastructure of that small town. So the government will have to address not only those issues that is happening in Cali, Manizales, these big cities, but also what is happening in the small towns.
1: The president says that the death toll now has surpassed 100, and I'm assuming that the expectations are that that number will be much, much higher. Possibly, as you said, a lot of these small towns, they haven't even been reached yet, right? I mean, there are several factors to consider.
2: Yes, the reports are just starting to get human impact of this tragedy. Well, the number is going to get rise during the next hours, and help is on the way. But the earthquake also affected the main roads of Colombia. Colombia has a problem with its infrastructure, and those roads are really small and can be affected by these kind of tragedies. So we have several reports of landslides that are affecting the roads going to Cali, to Manizales, and to these small towns. So the government will also have to send help to not only attend the people that are being affected, but also to clear the roads in order to the machinery and the helps and trucks to arrive to these locations. Mm-hmm. We are still seeing the impact of this earthquake. And as you can see in the images, is something that Colombia wasn't prepared to assume. Mm-hmm. The government will have also to address new ways to coordinate with the Colombian Red Cross in order to help those that are needing help at the moment. Mm-hmm.
1: Felipe, what do we know about the area just above the epicenter of this quake? It's known as San José del Palmar. Tell us about that area.
2: Well, it's one of those small towns that Colombia has over 1,000 small towns like this. So it's something that is just some Colombians are being aware of this town just today. You can see that it's in the Pacific region of the country. That's where the San Andreas Fault is crossing Colombia and going to Venezuela. So it can be an epicenter of this kind of earth movements. And authorities are trying to address also the impact that it's having on that location, and also a town next to it that is called Quibdó. This is the Pacific region, is connected only by one road to the main roads of Colombia. So getting there is going to be really complicated. The airport of Quibdó, the closest to the place where the San José de las Palmas is at the moment, is closed. So help is going to take some time to arrive.
1: And let me ask you about the timing of all of this. The president, President de la Espriella, has just been sworn in. So he's brand new on the job. How well does he seem then to be managing this crisis? I mean, it's like baptism by fire, if you will.
2: Yeah, absolutely. Well, he's having to address this matter really fast. He was in Medellin, another city in Colombia, when this happened. So he had to travel to Bogota to address this issue. He was trying to give the idea to Colombia that you

0: can have the presidency on several cities, that it cannot be located in Bogota, but it comes with these kind of problems, that the biggest infrastructure of the city or on the country as well is in Bogota. So he arrived to the to this location 2 hours later after the earthquake, and then he started to take some decisions about this. The country is still struggling to get a coordination between the last government and the new one, because Abelardo Lasprilla believed that Gustavo Petro was doing a really bad job, and he decided to avoid the presentation that the team, the government, was trying to give to the next government. So he's doesn't aware of a lot of issues that he has to resolve now. As you said, this is going to be a really bad way of starting his presidency, at least.
1: Yeah, definitely a crash course in how to manage a disaster. Our correspondent, Felipe Abundano, in Bogota with the latest on this quake, a quake that we're coming up about 12 hours since the quake hit the country. Felipe, thank you.
0: Thanks. See ya.
1: Authorities in Russia say that a massive Ukrainian drone attack has killed at least 13 people and wounded more than 70 in the Tatarstan region. Now, that makes it one of Kyiv's deadliest strikes since the war began 4.5 years ago. Now, both sides have recently stepped up airstrikes. Ukraine has been targeting oil refineries and other energy infrastructure in particular, often deep inside Russia.
2: Scenes like this, sirens wailing as smoke billows above a city after a drone strike, have become all too common in Ukraine. And now they're becoming familiar in Russia too. This unverified footage from social media appears to show the aftermath of one of Ukraine's deadliest attacks inside Russia since the war began. Kyiv has been increasingly taking the fight into Russian territory, sometimes thousands of kilometers beyond the front line. A key focus is Russian energy infrastructure. Oil refineries, storage depots, export facilities have all become targets. Kyiv's aim is to disrupt Russia's wartime economy and degrade the military's fuel supplies.
3: The operation against Russia's oil refining sector continues, and they are feeling its effects. Russian air defense systems and radar stations were also hit. There were also our responses against Russian infrastructure in the Azov and Black Sea regions. The only reason this is still continuing is Russia's unwillingness to end this war.
2: Russian authorities accuse Ukraine of targeting civilians and are launching a terrorism investigation into the attacks.
4: The Ukrainian armed forces carried out drone strikes against residential areas and industrial facilities in Nizhny Kamsk. Civilians were killed, including a child, and several dozen were injured. Once again, the Kyiv regime has committed an inexcusable crime. Investigators and forensic experts are working to identify the individuals involved in this act of terrorism.
2: Inside Ukraine, the Russian strikes continue almost nightly. On Sunday night, Russian forces hit Kharkiv and Odessa, killing and injuring civilians, causing power outages, damaging homes and damaging port facilities. The Ukrainian strategy is to bring the cost of war home to Russia's leadership. The risk is civilians on both sides end up paying the highest price of all.
1: Well, how much of Russia can still be considered secure now that Ukrainian drones can strike up to 1,200 kilometers inside the country? I put that question to Charles Hecker.
5: Ukraine continues to surprise Russia with how easily and how deeply it can penetrate Russian airspace. The attacks on Nizhny Kamsk are probably some of the deepest inside Russia. If you measure from Kiev, Nizhny Kamsk is about 1,800 kilometers away, much further than strikes around the Moscow area, much further than strikes around St. Petersburg. Mm-hmm. And so, once again, Ukraine has taken this into Russia and shown the weaknesses and some of the holes in Russia's air defenses.
1: Ukraine says that a refinery was the target, but you know, we know that 13 people lost their lives in this attack. Does a civilian death toll like this, does it risk undermining Ukraine's strategy?
5: Well, I think that the civilian death toll on the Ukrainian side, in other words, the number of Ukrainian civilians who have been killed by Russians, is overwhelmingly, you know, greater than the amount of Russian civilians that have been killed by Ukraine. In fact, until very, very recently, the Russian civilian death toll has been incredibly small. So this change won't really register significantly. I mean, you saw there in the comments that the Russian commentator was making in your opening segment, was talking about the attacks on Russian civilians. And that, of course, is designed to enrage the Russian population. But as far as the Russian state is concerned, the attacks on energy infrastructure is far more damaging than anything else that Ukraine can do.
1: Yeah, I'm wondering, would the Kremlin take these numbers and the images and use it to strengthen Putin's argument that Russia itself is now under attack?
5: Well, at the very beginning of the war, President Putin told the Russian population that the war wouldn't really change the way they live and that it wouldn't impact their lives. And what the recent Ukrainian attacks have been doing is it's been undermining the validity of that promise that President Putin made. You know, Russian consumers have been suffering under double-digit inflation, double-digit interest rates. You know, up until very recently, they were queuing for hours just to get petrol. And then in the past 10 days or so, you've had these attacks on a very prominent Russian consumer-facing company. So the war very much is meeting Russians at home where they live. I think part of the issue here is that the fate of the Russian consumer is really not one of the top drivers of President Putin's decision-making process when it comes to how he pursues the war.
1: Well, we know that Kyiv wants to hit energy infrastructure in Russia. I'm wondering how much damage can these attacks actually do to Russia's ability to finance and sustain the war?
5: Well, absolutely right. I mean, Russian refining capacity is down by about 20% as a result of all of these attacks on energy infrastructure in southern Russia, around St. Petersburg, around Moscow, and in Nizhnikamsk today. So Russia's ability to earn money and you know, energy being the lifeblood of the Russian economy and the lifeblood of its military finances, that capacity is severely damaged. That's on one hand. On the other hand, energy prices now are quite high as a result of the war in Iran. That doesn't entirely compensate for the lack of refining capacity in Russia, but it is keeping prices a little bit higher than they have been. So there is a, you know, a small sort of compensating effect there.
1: And what about the, just the size of Russia? I mean, Russia has refineries, factories, airfields, military infrastructure. It's spread across thousands and thousands of kilometers. I mean, can Moscow realistically defend all of this, especially when we're talking about an escalation in drone attacks?
5: Yeah, Moscow's defenses are primary, the air defenses are primarily focused around major cities, naturally the capital, Moscow, and what's officially sort of, or informally rather, referred to as the second capital, St. Petersburg, and then Russia's own military installations are the other main points of Russia's air defenses. I think that Russia has probably underestimated how far Kyiv can reach into Russian airspace. I think the primary problem here is that even though these drone strikes have been remarkably effective against Russian energy, drone strikes by their very nature are small. What Kyiv hasn't been able to do yet is launch larger missiles with larger payloads to deliver an even bigger strike capacity onto Russia. And that's what Russia's doing to Kyiv and the rest of Ukraine right now. Russia is hurtling, you know, dozens and dozens of ballistic missiles a month and is also able to replace those at a fairly rapid rate.
1: Yeah. Yeah, let me ask you, we've got about 30 seconds now. I mean, Russia still has far more destructive missiles and glide bombs. I mean, who benefits really from the evolution of this war, i.e. Drone attacks?
5: Yeah, Kyiv has the upper hand when it comes to drones. But the problem is that drone attacks will only get you so far when you're facing a power that's able to manufacture more than 100 ballistic missiles a month and aim them straight at Ukraine, at its military installations, at its capital, and at its civilian populations. So, Ukraine has been remarkable with what it has, but Russia still has greater firepower.
1: Charles Hecker. Charles, good to have you on the program. Good to get your insights. We appreciate it tonight. Thank you.
5: It's a pleasure.
1: Russia's only remaining anti-war political party has been barred from taking part in September's parliamentary elections. Russia's Supreme Court today upheld a lower court's ruling that the Yabloko party was guilty of receiving foreign funding and spreading extremism. Hundreds of Yabloko party supporters gathered near the court in a show of solidarity. Yabloko's party leadership say they will appeal the ruling within the stipulated 5-day deadline. All right, for more on this now, we want to cross over to DW's Yuri Reshetto. He is covering Russia from the Latvian capital, Riga. You may remember DW is banned inside Russia. Yuri, how significant is this decision, given that Yabloko has long been one of the few legal opposition parties in Russia?
6: Well, Brent, this is a pretty big deal, I would say. For the first time in modern Russian history, the Supreme Court has kicked a party out of a federal election. What's particularly striking is that this happened just a week and a half after Russia's Central Election Commission approved Yabloko's registration. So, and it happened even though it further damages the credibility of the elections. The obvious conclusion is that this decision wasn't really made in the courtroom. Someone at a much higher level wanted Yabloko off the ballot, and in Russia, that points straight to the Kremlin.
1: Is it fair to say, Yuri, that Russia has now effectively removed the last officially registered anti-political or anti-war political party from national politics altogether?
6: Well, yeah, in many ways, yes. Yabloko was the only established opposition party that still openly criticized the war, that also made it attractive to a lot of younger voters. Critics said that the party, and especially its leader, Nikolai Rybakov, was nowhere near as outspoken as Alexei Navalny. That's probably fair, but anyone living in Russia knows how risky even a single sentence can be these days, especially after Navalny's death. That's one reason Yabloko was often careful about what it said. After Navalny died and his movement was pushed into exile, Yabloko remained the only party brand inside Russia still speaking out against the war. Mm-hmm. And for many young Russians, that was important. It was a voice inside the country, not from abroad. It's also worth remembering that Yulia Navalny, the widow of Alexei Navalny, urged people to vote for Yabloko in the upcoming State Duma elections.
1: Yeah, that's a key point in this story. You know, you're mentioning there young voters. We saw a few hundred supporters attend the hearing, many of them young people. How unusual was that display of support?
6: Well, we're talking about around 500 young people. Now, that's not a huge crowd by Navalny-era standards, for example. But the street outside the courthouse was packed. People were chanting shame, shame, and doing it out in the open. And in today's Russia, that takes courage. Some of them were probably the same young people who only weeks ago were denied the chance to back anti-war candidate Boris Nadezhdin. So the protest itself wasn't extraordinary. What was extraordinary, Brent, was that people still showed up and made their voices heard despite the risks. Police mostly watched and made very few arrests. The authorities may simply have decided that a protest of that size wasn't worth it turning into a bigger story.
1: And Yuri, ahead of these parliamentary elections, what meaningful opposition is left?
6: Well, I think the truth is that Yabloko hasn't been a major political force for years, but that doesn't mean it didn't matter. For many people, it was the only legal way to express opposition to the war. It also reassured people that they weren't alone. According to researchers, Yabloko's supporters are not people who have simply grown tired of the war. They are people who were against it from day one about 12 to 40%. That may be a relatively small group, but it's millions, still millions of people. And if they actually show up to vote, they can become a noticeable force. That's why Yabloko on the ballot may have made the authorities uncomfortable. With Yabloko out of the race, that option is basically gone. None of the parties in Russia still on the ballot looks capable of seriously challenging the Kremlin's position.
1: All right, our correspondent Yuri Rushedo on news.

0: at a political party will not be taking place in the upcoming parliamentary elections. Yuri, thank you. A powerful typhoon has forced the evacuation of more than 1 million people from their homes in eastern China, and that includes the financial capital, Shanghai. Typhoon Dolphin has brought torrential rain and powerful winds across several provinces, severely disrupting transportation. The Dolphin has now been downgraded to a tropical storm. Authorities are warning of more heavy rain, flooding, and potential landslides.
1: It's the strongest typhoon to hit China this year, with maximum sustained winds of more than 150 kilometers an hour near its center when it made landfall in Zhejiang province on Sunday evening. Typhoon Dolphin has drenched several provinces in China's east, including the city of Shanghai, the country's second largest and its financial hub. Many streets in Shanghai were flooded, including in the main commercial centers. Businesses halted operations and transit services were suspended. Amid forecasts of continued strong winds and heavy rain on Monday, the city's two airports canceled nearly 1,000 flights.
2: I've been living in Shanghai for 10 years, and this is the first time I've experienced a typhoon causing such inconvenience. It's the first time I've encountered a situation like this.
1: Dolphin has since been downgraded to a tropical storm, but it's still threatening to cause severe flooding and landslides in the coming days as it moves deeper inland to the central provinces of Hubei and Henan while also pushing moisture north. Before Typhoon Dolphin hit China, it helped intensify seasonal monsoon rains in the Philippines, which set off flooding and landslides on the main northern island region of Luzon, including in the densely populated city of Manila. Across the Philippines, more than a dozen people have died as a result of the floods, landslides, and accidents linked to the downpours. Seven of the deaths were in the northern resort town of Baguio, as a rain-drenched mountainside collapsed on three houses. Rescuers are still searching for several missing people.
0: Britain and France are preparing for their fifth heat wave of the summer as Western Europe continues to set new high temperature records. June and July this year were the warmest on record. Heat and drought have fueled extreme wildfires across the continent. Exceptionally low rainfall has led to much lower than average river levels, bringing some cargo traffic to a halt on the Rhine and Danube rivers. It's also shut down power plants, resulting in power cuts to businesses and households. And while lowered water levels in rivers disrupt supply chains and create climate anxiety for us humans, these brown bears are taking advantage of the situation. Now, several mothers and their cubs were spotted fishing at a lake in the South Kamchatka sanctuary in Russia's Far East. Now, when the water levels in the lake drop, bears can more easily spot and catch the abundant salmon. The high-calorie fish helps the baby bears build fat reserves in preparation for their winter hibernation. As they say, you have to eat while the eating is good. All right, here's a reminder now of our top story. Colombia has declared a national emergency after a powerful earthquake hit the country's Pacific coast. The death toll now stands at 111. Emergency teams are racing to rescue hundreds of people still feared trapped under collapsed buildings. This is DW News. After a short break, I'll be back to take you through the day. Tonight, humanoid robots and their AI brains, all made in China. We'll be right back.

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7: The real challenge with SAF
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8: Displacement in the context of climate change is not about people moving from A to B. It's about loss.
4: Climate refugees, they've all lost something. Their homes, prospects, security. A global challenge that hits the most vulnerable the hardest. How do we all deal with it?
9: Ya no podía más, no soportaba más. Yo soy fuerte, soy una guerrera y para antes que va, decía yo.
4: Climate Refugees starts August 22nd on DW.
10: Ukraine has carried out one of its deadliest attacks inside Russia since the war began. At least 13 people were killed in a major drone strike on Tatarstan as Kyiv steps up attacks on Russian oil and energy facilities. Also coming up on the day, China pushing ahead in the race for humanoid robots. Robot maker Unitree is preparing to go public, and it has teamed up with DeepSeek AI as competition heats up to give machines a smarter brain.
11: This IPO really tells us that China currently has a lot of confidence in its robotics industry. Part of this is also the strategic bet that the Communist Party is making on robots to solve some of these key issues that China is facing currently.

0: I'm Brent Goff in Berlin. To our viewers watching on PBS in the United States, streaming on YouTube, and to all of you around the world, welcome. We begin the day with Russia's war against Ukraine being felt deeper and deeper inside Russia. Overnight, a Ukrainian drone attack killed at least 13 people and wounded more than 70 in the Tatarstan region. Now, Ukraine says it targeted an oil refinery located some 1,200 kilometers from the Ukrainian border. It was one of Kyiv's deadliest strikes inside Russia since the war began 4.5 years ago. Now, Ukraine's drone campaign against Russia is, without question, escalating. But to what end? By targeting deeply, is Ukraine systematically trying to make Russia's vast rear areas impossible to defend? I'll pose that question in just a moment, but first, this report.
1: Scenes like this, sirens wailing as smoke billows above a city after a drone strike, have become all too common in Ukraine. And now they're becoming familiar in Russia too. This unverified footage from social media appears to show the aftermath of one of Ukraine's deadliest attacks inside Russia since the war began. Kyiv has been increasingly taking the fight into Russian territory, sometimes thousands of kilometers beyond the front line. A key focus is Russian energy infrastructure. Oil refineries, storage depots, export facilities have all become targets. Kyiv's aim is to disrupt Russia's wartime economy and degrade the military's fuel supplies.
2: The operation against Russia's oil refining sector continues, and they are feeling its effects. Russian air defense systems and radar stations were also hit. There were also our responses against Russian infrastructure in the Azov and Black Sea regions. The only reason this is still continuing is Russia's unwillingness to end this war.
1: Russian authorities accuse Ukraine of targeting civilians and are launching a terrorism investigation into the attacks.
3: The Ukrainian armed forces carried out drone strikes against residential areas and industrial facilities in Nizhny Kamsk. Civilians were killed, including a child, and several dozen were injured. Once again, the Kyiv regime has committed an inexcusable crime. Investigators and forensic experts are working to identify the individuals involved in this act of terrorism.
1: Inside Ukraine, the Russian strikes continue almost nightly. On Sunday night, Russian forces hit Kharkiv and Odessa, killing and injuring civilians, causing power outages, damaging homes and damaging port facilities. The Ukrainian strategy is to bring the cost of war home to Russia's leadership. The risk is civilians on both sides end up paying the highest price of all.
0: Hey, joining me now is Charles Hecker. He's an associate fellow at the Royal United Services Institute. He spent years living and working in Russia, including as a journalist and geopolitical risk consultant. Charles, it's good to have you on the program. When Ukrainian drones, when they can reach as far as 1,200 kilometers inside Russia, how much of Russia can still be considered safely behind the front line?
4: Good evening, Brent. Ukraine continues to surprise Russia with how easily and how deeply it can penetrate Russian airspace. The attacks on Nizhny Kamsk are probably some of the deepest inside Russia. If you measure from Kiev, Nizhny Kamsk is about 1,800 kilometers away, much further than strikes around the Moscow area, much further than strikes around St. Petersburg. Mm-hmm. And so once again, Ukraine has taken this into Russia and shown the weaknesses and some of the holes in Russia's air defenses.
0: Ukraine says that a refinery was the target, but you know, we know that 13 people lost their lives in this attack. Does a civilian death toll like this, does it risk undermining Ukraine's strategy?
4: Well, I think that the civilian death toll on the Ukrainian side, in other words, the number of Ukrainian civilians who have been killed by Russians, is overwhelmingly, you know, greater than the amount of Russian civilians that have been killed by Ukraine. In fact, until very, very recently, the Russian civilian death toll has been incredibly small. So this change won't really register significantly. I mean, you saw there in the comments that the Russian commentator was making in your opening segment, mm-hmm. Was talking about the attacks on Russian civilians. And that, of course, is designed to enrage the Russian population. But as far as the Russian state is concerned, the attacks on energy infrastructure is far more damaging than anything else that Ukraine can do.
0: Yeah, I'm wondering, would the Kremlin take these numbers and the images and use it to strengthen Putin's argument that Russia itself is now under attack?
4: Well, at the very beginning of the war, President Putin told the Russian population that the war wouldn't really change the way they live and that it wouldn't impact their lives. And what the recent Ukrainian attacks have been doing is it's been undermining the validity of that promise that President Putin made. You know, Russian consumers have been suffering under double-digit inflation, double-digit interest rates. You know, up until very recently, they were queuing for hours just to get petrol. And then in the past 10 days or so, you've had these attacks on a very prominent Russian consumer-facing company. So the war very much is meeting Russians at home where they live. I think part of the issue here is that the fate of the Russian consumer is really not one of the top drivers of President Putin's decision-making process when it comes to how he pursues the war.
0: Well, we know that Kyiv wants to hit energy infrastructure in Russia. I'm wondering how much damage can these attacks actually do to Russia's ability to finance and sustain the war?
4: Well, absolutely right. I mean, Russian refining capacity is down by about 20% as a result of all of these attacks on energy infrastructure in southern Russia, around St. Petersburg, around Moscow, and in Nizhnikamsk today. So Russia's ability to earn money and you know, energy being the lifeblood of the Russian economy and the lifeblood of its military finances, that capacity is severely damaged. That's on one hand. On the other hand, energy prices now are quite high as a result of the war in Iran. That doesn't entirely compensate for the lack of refining capacity in Russia, but it is keeping prices a little bit higher than they have been. So there is a small sort of compensating effect there.
0: And what about the size of Russia? I mean, Russia has refineries, factories, airfields, military infrastructure. It's spread across thousands and thousands of kilometers. I mean, can Moscow realistically defend all of this, especially when we're talking about an escalation in drone attacks?
4: Yeah, Moscow's defenses are primary. The air defenses are primarily focused around major cities, naturally the capital, Moscow, and what's officially sort of, or informally rather, referred to as the second capital, St. Petersburg, and then Russia's own military installations are the other main points of Russia's air defenses. I think that Russia has probably underestimated how far Kyiv can reach into Russian airspace. I think the primary problem here is that even though these drone strikes have been remarkably effective against Russian energy, drone strikes by their very nature are small. What Kyiv hasn't been able to do yet is launch larger missiles with larger payloads to deliver an even bigger strike capacity onto Russia. And that's what Russia's doing to Kyiv and the rest of Ukraine right now. Russia is hurtling, you know, dozens and dozens of ballistic missiles a month and is also able to replace those at a fairly rapid rate.
0: Charles Hecker, Charles, good to have you on the program. Good to get your insights. We appreciate it tonight. Thank you.
4: It's a pleasure.
0: The Chinese robot maker Unitree has opened subscriptions for its Shanghai IPO as it seeks to raise around $900 million in investments. The Hangzhou-based company makes four-legged robots and humanoid machines designed ultimately to perform physical tasks alongside or perhaps instead of humans. China produced around 90% of humanoid robots sold last year. Unitree is already one of the biggest names in the industry. Beijing sees the technology as potentially transformative and wants China to establish an early lead in a field the United States also regards as strategically important. Unitree's robots can already run or perform choreographed routines, but the real goal is to build machines that can understand what is happening around them and carry out useful tasks reliably without constant human control. And that is where artificial intelligence comes in. DeepSeek has invested more than $20 million in Unitree, and the two companies have agreed to work together on AI models for humanoid robots. Now, that's brought together one of China's best-known AI developers with one of its leading robot makers. All right, to talk about what all this means, I'm joined now by Antonia Hamidi, head of the Science, Tech, and Innovation Program at the Mercator Institute for China Studies. It's good to have you on the program. Let's talk about this IPO for a moment. Unitree is trying to raise more than, what, $900 million. It is massively oversubscribed. Do you see this as confidence, or is this a bubble in the making? I mean, what does this IPO tell us about where China's humanoid robot industry is right now?
5: This IPO really tells us that China currently has a lot of confidence in its robotics industry. And part of this is, I'm sure, the hype of what we've seen in the last year, where robots were in the New Year's gala and have been kind of really rolled out in everyday life. Mm-hmm. Part of this is also the strategic bet that the Communist Party is making on robots to solve some of these key issues that China is facing currently. China is in a pretty strange position where they currently have pretty high unemployment, mm-hmm. but they can already see, because demographics is quite predictable, that at a point pretty soon they will struggle with finding people to work for all of the jobs that China will continue to have. Mm-hmm. And as the government is not willing to let go of all of this low-tech manufacturing, robotics is really seen as a key solution to this problem.
0: China now produces the overwhelming majority of the humanoid robots that are sold around the world. Are they ahead technologically, or can it just build these robots more cheaply and at greater scale?
5: China currently isn't ahead technologically on humanoid robots or robots in general. Instead, what we see is that China is the locus of many of these industries that are similar, that have overlapping parts. Those are the drone industry, but also the EV industry, where you also have kind of some sort of self-driving cars, self-driving drones, or some sort of automation, if you want, mm-hmm. and also, of course, batteries, which are one of the key really limiting factors of any kind of robots. What China is able to do is build these robots cheaper than their international counterparts, partly because Chinese companies at this point don't really need to make profits, and mm-hmm. partly because Chinese buyers of robots currently are so highly subsidized that they will be able to sell them a lot more than they would in other countries.
0: Okay.
5: In China, the threshold for buying a robot currently isn't necessarily it's more efficient than kind of hiring a person. Mm-hmm. It is more that this is something a robot could be doing.
0: Yeah. Yeah. We see these robots running, dancing, doing martial arts. They make for a good show. How big is the gap, though, between those demonstrations and a robot that can turn up in a factory and reliably do useful work all day?
5: The gap is huge between those demonstrations. Mm-hmm. Most of those demonstrations are either remote controlled or pre-programmed. So they don't respond to what's going on around them. They don't really have any kind of autonomy. Instead, it's more of a routine, if you want.
0: Mm-hmm.
5: And the gap from a routine to autonomy is really large. And it's even larger if it's not about doing one specific task, but about doing many different tasks. We've seen that a robot might be able to like fry up some noodles, mm-hmm. somewhat reliably, not completely reliably, but somewhat reliably. But if you ask them to then fry up fried rice, which is a very, very similar skill, you would say, mm-hmm. they wouldn't, the robot, because there's no real intelligence in there, they would just try to do the same thing they're doing with the noodles and probably fail at the first step, which is getting rice from one container to the other. If you try to do it the same way you do it with noodles, you just don't do that.
0: So the technological bottleneck right now then is more in the brain of the robot than it is in the body of the robot. Is that what you're saying?
5: The technological bottleneck is definitely the brain, but it's also the precision in the body, where mm-hmm. currently Chinese companies still rely on a lot of, especially European and Japanese components for ball bearings or for kind of really tactile sensors mm-hmm. that Chinese companies are able to buy currently. But the intersection of how do you get them how do you get these sensors to then reliably kind of send data to the brain and then also compute what is the next step that needs to be done and send this to all of these actuators and linear motors that are kind of making robots move.
0: Yeah, it's a very good point. Let's talk about DeepSeek for a moment. It's now investing in Unitree, and the two companies, they say that they're going to develop AI models for humanoid robots together. How significant could this be?
5: It's a little bit unclear how significant DeepSeek specifically will be, because DeepSeek doesn't have a multimodal model. Mm-hmm. So when we compare between different kind of models, we often think about one of the models is a language model only, and DeepSeek so far has really been focused on language models. And then there are multimodal models that also include vision in some sense. Mm-hmm. And robotics really needs vision almost more than language models, if you want. So this, to me, signals that DeepSeek wants to go in that direction. And currently, there's really two kind of main frameworks for developing autonomous robots. One of them is to start from one task and then scale up. Mm-hmm. And the other one is to try and build a kind of virtual world that can represent the physical world and then have these robots train themselves in this virtual world. China is currently really focusing on kind of small tasks and hoping to scale them up. But this partnership with DeepSeek might indicate an idea of building up a world model that would then allow kind of robots to experiment in this virtual space.
0: Yeah, I mean, could combining China's AI companies with its manufacturing strength, could that close the gap here, particularly the software gap?
5: I think the software gap could be closed by combining the AI companies with its manufacturing strength. At the same time, though, everyone is still relying on NVIDIA hardware, but also the firmware and the kind of frameworks that come with NVIDIA. Mm-hmm. And in order to really get rid of those, you would need to kind of make very specific replacements.

0: replacements. And these replacements will then, in at least for the first couple of years, lead to slower development. So the current bet really is that they would develop things first with the NVIDIA stack and mm-hmm. then port it to whatever Chinese alternative will come at one point, maybe in 5, 10, 15 years.
1: Yeah, it's interesting you mentioned NVIDIA because the United States, we know it's already restricting new foreign-made humanoids and quadruped robots, four-legged robots from entering its market. It's also trying to restrict how many of these AI chips made by American companies get in the hands of the Chinese. But what exactly is Washington worried about?
0: Washington is worried about the fact that within China, it is very difficult or almost impossible to make sure that something doesn't end up in the military. And robots, but also sort of AI models are seen in Washington and also in Beijing as crucial for the military, as especially in Washington, they're thinking about data centers full of geniuses that could then make decisions in real time quickly about that are decisive on the battlefield, or that might even lead to there not needing to be a battle because one AI model will know that it's going to be better than the other one. So Washington is really focused mainly about the military effects of AI and has therefore focused most of its restrictions so far on AI chips for data centers. Mm-hmm. Humanoid robots don't use these chips. So NVIDIA still holds significant parts of the kind of chip supply chain within China for robots.
1: And could the restrictions that the United States has put into place, could they actually backfire by pushing China? I mean, China has access to NVIDIA chips, but could China be motivated by this to replace NVIDIA and other foreign technology faster and to build a completely domestic robotics ecosystem?
0: I think U.S. restrictions, especially the addition of Huawei to the entity list and the foreign direct product rule, have already led to China wanting to replace pretty much all U.S. and foreign software and hardware. So additional restrictions now, to my mind, don't really make a difference in terms mm-hmm. of China's speed, because they're already full speed ahead and really pumping as many resources as they can into all of these technology developments.
1: You know, we've already watched China become extraordinarily competitive in electric vehicles. Is humanoid robotics, is that beginning to look like the next success story in your opinion? And if it is, should Europe be worried that it's about to get caught in the middle?
0: Humanoid robotics is definitely looking like probably not the next success story, but maybe the one after next, because there's chips in between, there's green technologies in between that are probably a little bit closer to being actually useful on the market. But robots, and especially humanoid robots, they're looking very much like EVs looked like 10, 15 years ago, mm-hmm. when most in the West were really kind of smiling about China's progress. And we're saying, well, it's just the government really supporting these companies and they can do this, but it's never going to actually be worth it because there's all of these tech hurdles. The batteries don't last long enough, all of these different things. And then China just did it. And EVs and the low profits that EV makers currently have are actually one of the reasons why some of them are investing so much into robotics, because mm-hmm. they are seeing, well, we need to find a way to utilize our production capacity for other things that might be more in the favor of consumers, but especially the regulator, in the sense of, and therefore hopefully make more profits than they currently are. So mm-hmm. China's current prowess in EVs is really leading to future prowess in humanoid robotics. Now, yeah. That's a bet, and it might not work out in the end, because there's actually many reasons to think about why should humanoid robots be the ones that actually make it. Is bipedalism, so like having two mm-hmm. legs, actually the best way of doing most of these tasks? The big advantage is, of course, that you wouldn't need to change the way a factory is laid out if it is laid out for people. But the big disadvantage is that stability isn't as good as if you have like four legs. So it might be a bet that doesn't necessarily kind of work out. Yeah. But even if the humanoid robot that doesn't work out. All of these companies, including Unitree, are also looking at other forms of robots.
1: Yeah, it'll be interesting to see where this goes. It'll be interesting to see, too, when we all buy our first personal robot, if that robot will be made in China. I guess we'll find out one way or the other. Antonia Amaidi, it's good to have you on the program. We appreciate your insights into this. Thank you. A powerful typhoon has forced the evacuation of more than a million people from their homes in eastern China, including in the financial capital, Shanghai. Typhoon Dolphin has brought torrential rain and powerful winds across several provinces, severely disrupting transportation. Though Dolphin has now been downgraded to a tropical storm, authorities are warning of more heavy rain, flooding, and potential landslides.
2: It's the strongest typhoon to hit China this year, with maximum sustained winds of more than 150 kilometers an hour near its center when it made landfall in Zhejiang province on Sunday evening. Typhoon Dolphin has drenched several provinces in China's east, including the city of Shanghai, the country's second largest and its financial hub. Many streets in Shanghai were flooded, including in the main commercial centers. Businesses halted operations and transit services were suspended. Amid forecasts of continued strong winds and heavy rain on Monday, the city's two airports canceled nearly 1,000 flights.
3: I've been living in Shanghai for 10 years, and this is the first time I've experienced a typhoon causing such inconvenience. It's the first time I've encountered a situation like this.
2: Dolphin has since been downgraded to a tropical storm, but it's still threatening to cause severe flooding and landslides in the coming days as it moves deeper inland to the central provinces of Hubei and Henan while also pushing moisture north. Before Typhoon Dolphin hit China, it helped intensify seasonal monsoon rains in the Philippines, which set off flooding and landslides on the main northern island region of Luzon, including in the densely populated city of Manila. Across the Philippines, more than a dozen people have died as a result of the floods, landslides, and accidents linked to the downpours. Seven of the deaths were in the northern resort town of Baguio, as a rain-drenched mountainside collapsed on three houses. Rescuers are still searching for several missing people.
1: Well, the day continues online. You'll find us on YouTube and other social media at DW News. You can follow me at Brent Goff TV. And remember, whatever happens between now and then, tomorrow is another day. Tomorrow is Tuesday. We'll see you then, everybody.

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3: 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That's why we marched out of our Stone Age caves.
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5: 100 Milliarden Mark sollen auf Schweizer Nummernkonten deponiert sein.
0: East Germany fell. The ruling Communist Party's wealth surfaced. And some were determined to hold on to it.
6: Da sind drei Leute bei uns auf die Idee gekommen, dass man doch irgendwo eine Reserve anlegen muss.
0: How do you stash away billions? The deeper you dig, the darker it gets.
7: Langnitschke ist aus dem Hotel raus und da kam ein Fiat Uno und...
0: The mystery of the missing billions. Follow the money, watch the full story on YouTube.
8: This is DW News, and these are our top stories. A magnitude 7.4 earthquake has hit the Pacific coast of Colombia and several neighboring countries, causing widespread damage and injuries. Geologists put the quake's epicenter at about 100 kilometers beneath San Jose del Palmar in western Colombia. Authorities in the Colombian city of Cali say around 20 buildings collapsed and that people are trapped inside. Ukraine's military says it has hit an oil refinery in Russia's Tatarstan region. Authorities there say a dozen people were killed. Meanwhile, Russia struck apartments in the Ukrainian city of Zaporizhia in a combined drone and missile attack. Several people were injured, including a child. Parts of eastern China have been inundated by torrential rain and storms as Typhoon Dolphin made landfall south of Shanghai. Dolphin packed maximum sustained winds of more than 150 kilometers per hour near its center on Sunday evening before weakening to a tropical storm. More than a million people were evacuated ahead of the storm.

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3: Canada's British Columbia has declared a state of emergency as wildfires rage across the province. More than 20,000 people have fled their homes so far, and fire officials there are describing wildfires with flames up to 100 meters high, fire fronts that create their own storm fronts, complete with lightning strikes that spawn even more blazes. Now, here's how BC's premier described the current situation in the province.
4: Extremely dangerous and changing minute by minute. The fires are moving incredibly quickly. This new fire marks a significant shift in the overall fire situation in our province. Today, based on the advice of emergency officials, Minister Green has declared a provincial state of emergency.
3: Now, Minister Green, as mentioned there, is British Columbia's Minister of Emergency Management and Climate Readiness. She expressed her sympathy with residents who have been forced to flee their homes in the face of these out-of-control blazes.
5: We are facing an intense and harrowing situation in the Summerland area, and it is so difficult to be evacuated and not know when you will be able to return, not know what you'll be returning to, whether your home and your community will still be there. And the wait for news about the well-being of your loved ones can be absolutely devastating.
3: Now we're going to dive into what is fueling these wildfires in just a second. But before we do, let's take a look at this. It's a map provided by the Canadian government that tracks wildfires across the country. Right now we're talking about fires striking the western

0: part of the country. But if you zoom out, I wanted to show you this. This shows you the extent of the blazes across all of Canada. It's really, this fire season is really impacting the entire stretch of what is one of the largest countries in the world. And it's an image that we've been seeing time and time again, also here in Europe, where previously, if you looked at the fires striking France and Spain earlier this year, instead of just having small regional fires, we're seeing a fire season that's striking the entire part of the country all at once. Now, let's bring in our guest so we can dive in a little bit deeper into what is behind these fires. I'm now joined by Dr. Annabella Bonada, Managing Director of the Intact Center on Climate Adaptation at the University of Waterloo in Canada. So Annabella, thank you very much for joining us.
1: Thanks for having me, Aaron.
0: So it seems Canada is once again facing a severe fire season. How serious is the situation in the country right now?
1: Unfortunately, it's very serious. So this is now our fourth consecutive year of worst seen wildfire seasons. We've never had this before in Canada. This is unheard of. And as you just saw, BC has had to declare an emergency province-wide, not just in that region that is highly affected right now. So this is a dire situation for us. We're at a level five preparedness. So that means that all of our resources are being distributed across the country. As you just showed on the map, we have wildfires occurring every province and every territory. So we're highly impacted right now.
0: Now, as you were just saying, this is the fourth consecutive year of severe fire activity. Now, how exceptional is 2026 compared to previous years?
1: It's on par with the last few years. So 2023 has so far been the absolute worst for us on record. And now we're trailing closely behind. This is like a level three right now, what we're looking at. So if 2023 was the worst, then 2024, 2025, this one's falling around that third level. But we still have another couple of months to go of this wildfire season. And as we've seen, things have quickly shifted in BC. So we can't really tell where the rest of the year of the fire season will go.
0: Now, with so many intensive years of fires, one after the other, is that giving the government more experience with dealing with these type of fires, or is it stretching resources thin?
1: Both. So as you saw just now with BC, BC has been experiencing pretty severe wildfire seasons for many years now, starting, 2017, 2018. So they're actually very used to this kind of wildfire season, even though, of course, this one is having a major impact. But as a nation, yes, there's a lot that our government is learning, that has been learning. So after each wildfire season over the last few years, there have been announcements to do more on preparedness, to purchase more water bombers, to train more firefighters. So more is happening. Unfortunately, the wildfire seasons are outpacing that preparedness front that we do have happening. So there's still a lot of work that needs to continue to occur as these seasons are continuing in our country.
0: Now, I'm pretty sure I know what you're going to answer here, but to what extent can these fires be linked to climate change? And to what extent are they part of Canada's natural fire cycle?
1: Yeah, so really putting a number to that is difficult right now. We don't have the exact science to show that, at least for this year. We do know, for example, in 2023, the Quebec wildfires were made much more likely due to climate change. What we do know is that climate change is extending our wildfire season. It's starting earlier and ending later. Climate change leads to more of these hot, dry, windy days that help spread these flames. And as you mentioned, these flames are 100 meters high. We haven't seen that before, only over this last couple of years. So there's a lot that's happening that we keep calling unprecedented. And because, climate change is a real driver behind that. The other thing that climate change does is it causes severe drought and ongoing drought. So all that great vegetation that we have here in Canada, it builds up over the winter months, over the fall months, especially out in BC that has a lot of rain. And then when these seasons occur and they dry out, there's just much more fuel for the fires to burn.
0: Now, we've seen massive wildfires here in Europe in the last several months, and many have linked them to the so-called Super El Nino year that seems to be playing out right now. Is that also playing a role in these wildfires we're seeing in Canada?
1: It could be. For Canada, the real impacts of the Super El Nino are mostly experienced in the winter months and then in the spring. This one, of course, it is a very different El Nino that is just starting off, and its biggest impacts do tend to be in the West Coast for us, so in British Columbia, where you just showed, for example.

0: However, with that in mind, we did know before the season started that BC, especially with these wildfires are happening in the interior, was a very high-risk season. They had a lower snowpack over this last winter. There was ongoing drought conditions, not a lot of rain even in the early spring. So we knew going into the season that interior BC was high-risk and that most of Canada was going to have warmer than normal temperatures for the summer months. And that's what we're seeing. We're seeing explosive wildfire occur across the country. And this was all already seen before we even knew that an El Nino was developing.
1: Okay, so help me break this down a little bit. We know that these wildfires are becoming more intense, more frequent. Is the Canadian government changing its attempts or its strategies when it comes to mitigating some of these fire risks? Are we seeing new tactics being developed?
0: Yes, absolutely. So it is a mixed because even though there is a lot that's being done, there's always more that we can do. But we've seen major changes over the last few years. So before, you know, 100 years ago, we wouldn't really let the natural part of wildfires occur. We'd put them all out. We would suppress wildfires. Now we're managing those wildfires. So when they occur in arboreal, in our grasslands, we allow them to burn, and that really maintains vegetation lower. So there's a lot more management occurring when it comes to wildfire. We're investing more in our firefighting resources that we have across the country. What I would say the government could improve on is the preparedness side in those months where we're not experiencing the intense wildfire season by, you know, providing education materials, for example, to homeowners, to residents on how to reduce risk at that home level. And of course, always better funding towards municipalities so that they can sustain the program that we have in Canada, which is called FireSmart, that it's a sustained program in each province so that we can fire smarter communities in our homes.
1: Now, one environmental historian I recently spoke with said that we are living in a new age that he called the Pyrocene or the Age of Fire because of man-made climate change. Looking ahead 10 or 20 years, are these kinds of wildfire seasons likely to become more of a new normal for Canada?
0: Unfortunately, the answer is yes, especially after the 2023. I go back to that year because that was an absolute record year for us. After 2023, scientists in Canada said, if the next few years mirror this year, then we know we're headed to a new normal. And that's exactly what's happening. We're in 2026 now, and we're not seeing wildfire seasons improve. If we don't make any changes to our emissions, to lowering greenhouse gases as Canada and, of course, as the world, we're not going to see these impacts go back. So we need to do everything that we can to better prepare our communities and, of course, go back to reduce emissions where possible, really invest in our commitments to become a country that, you know, is like net zero by 2050. That would be wonderful.
1: Now, we often talk about when it comes to reducing emissions, kind of where we put the onus on there. Do you think that change needs to come from the consumer side? Is this something that I can help with by eating less red meat and driving less? Or does the solution needs to come from the world of politics or business?
0: It's mixed, but I do encourage consumers to really push for the change. So if businesses can't sell to you because you're not interested in their product, then they will need to make changes to how they run their business. So as consumers, we have a ton of power here. So if we choose to only purchase from organizations and companies that have made a commitment to reduce their emissions, then they will have to. That will become the new thing that they do for us. So I don't want to say that they're the only ones responsible, that us as consumers, but I do want to express how much power we have as consumers to really cause change when it comes to reducing our emissions.
1: All right, I'm afraid we have to leave it there. That was Annabella Bonata from the INTAC Center on Climate Adaptation at the University of Waterloo. Thank you very much for sharing your expertise with us.
2: Radical transparency. New encryption technologies to protect whistleblowers. Julian Assange revolutionized the information age.
3: He was willing to breach new frontiers.
2: WikiLeaks made him a global sensation and the most famous fugitive on the planet.
4: We are taking aggressive steps to hold responsible those who stole this information.
2: The story of an idealist from the underground world of Australia's hacker scene to a British maximum security prison.
5: Am I angry about the situation? Of course. Do you have to pay a price for things you believe in? Of course.
2: Julian Assange starts August 20th on DW.

0: being fully present when it matters.
1: Is this race mode?
2: It's time to race. There's no more time for fun and games. Now is when it counts.
0: This is the moment when the rest of the world fades into the background. Focus. Absolute concentration. So we can perform at our best. Our thoughts and energy are focused on a single task.
3: I have to be fully focused at all times because I'm responsible for countless human lives.
4: Some people are actually better at concentrating than others. But it's not as if our ability to concentrate is defined at the age of 20 and then that's it. There's nothing you can do about it. No, of course not.
0: Greater focus, more concentration, skills that are becoming increasingly important in an environment of constant stimuli, with the ultimate goal being to reach what's called the flow state.
5: If you can switch off your thinking and let go, you are in a stronger state of flow and you can concentrate better.
6: For me, in the flow state, things are just clear. I realize, okay, I've got this completely under control now.
0: Can concentration be trained? What role do genes play? And how do we achieve it, this flow state?
4: Concentration is the ability to block out distractions so that you can focus on one thing. It's actually the art of sorting through all the sensory stimuli that constantly bombard us and letting through only those that are really important at that moment. My name is Henning Beck. I'm a neuroscientist and I study how people think, learn, and understand. Concentration always comes from within. It starts with me being rested enough and having a plan, a goal to work toward. That means concentration is never pointless.
2: What drives me in this sport is that I feel very free when I swim, that I can be completely myself, and of course the dream of winning. Of course I want to hold Olympic gold in my hands someday, but I also just want to get the best out of myself and swim as fast as I can. My name's Angelina Köhler, I'm 24 years old and I primarily work as a competitive athlete. My greatest sporting achievement was winning the world title in Doha in 2024 at the World Championships in the 100-meter butterfly and coming fourth at the Olympic Games in Paris. It was very hard for me when I touched the wall and saw that I was fourth. At that moment, my world fell apart. Before the Olympic Games, I set myself a goal and said, okay, I need something that will give me strength afterwards, something that will give me stability, something I can look forward to. And then I said to myself in advance, okay, I'll book the trip I've always dreamed of and fly to French Polynesia to Bora Bora and see the island of my dreams.
6: I think it's important to take a longer break after a four-year cycle like that, to regenerate and then start the new Olympic cycle again, knowing that you have to be really disciplined for the next 3.5 years. Now let's take a slightly longer break. Take 3 deep breaths,

0: and breathe out consciously before you push off, to begin anew, so to speak.
1: Let's go.
0: Let's go.
2: Längere Pausen haben natürlich aber auch einen negativen.
0: Of course, longer breaks also have a negative effect on the body and on your form. And that's why first you rebuild, start with the basics, and get all areas up to speed. And that takes time. Glide slowly across the water. Breathe minimally so that you stay straight, but relax your shoulders and point your fingertips. Let's do 50 times 2 with a 10-second break. Keep your shoulders completely relaxed.
3: Lass is my main trainer. He really supports me. He coaches me, gives me technical tips, watches how I swim underwater, and times me.
0: Angie, 47.07.
3: The sequences we train are so precise and technically demanding that if you don't concentrate, you can't perform them properly and you're not as fast. That means if you don't concentrate properly, you lose.
4: The body's concentration headquarters is the brain. The prefrontal cortex lights up with activity. This is the part of the brain that is responsible for planning and self-control, among other things. It helps block out certain stimuli and focus our attention. This allows the neurons in all parts of the brain to communicate more intensely with each other, strengthening their connections and increasing information processing. It also releases dopamine, a vital neurotransmitter that promotes motivation and concentration.
5: We shouldn't imagine the brain as sitting down and then focusing on a task for several minutes, 20 minutes at a time. Even now, as you listen to me at this moment, your brain is probing the environment for other things. Something even more interesting than what I'm saying might come along. In short, concentration can never be maintained over a longer period of time. It's basically always just a short sprint. So the brain sprints for a few seconds or minutes until another distraction comes along, which you then have to actively suppress again. And this active suppression is what we call the ability to concentrate. Of course, that doesn't mean that we can't sit down for an hour or two and work on a project or a task.
6: Postman 165, Leipzig Tower, hello. Wind 050 degrees, 9 knots, runway 08 left, clear to land.
7: 08 left, clear to land, postman 1.
8: At peak traffic, the busiest phases of our shift, we deal with new aircraft every minute. An aircraft comes in, is clear to land, leaves the runway, and the next one is already there and wants to land. So you're really talking to at least one aircraft all the time. My name is Jan Peter Konopinski. I'm 23 years old, and I'm training to be an air traffic controller at Leipzig-Halle Airport.
6: Quality 517, Leipzig Tower, very good evening. Continue approach, wind 040 degrees, 11 knots.
8: During my shift, I primarily communicate with the pilots, giving them clearances and instructions on what to do. I coordinate with the controllers who monitor the airspace above us. I coordinate with the airport. And with a second radio system, I coordinate with the vehicles on the ground.
5: I consider the profession of air traffic controller to be one of the most cognitively challenging jobs there is. It's the Champions League of thinking, because it really pushes the brain to its limits.
9: Turn right onto Tango, contact ground
8: 1-1. Oscar is my instructor. He sits next to me the whole time while I work. He looks over my shoulder and helps me find the best solution for specific situations.
0: Given the weather conditions, different approaches may be required on each runway. The learning curve is extremely steep at the beginning. He's bombarded with so much new information that he has a lot to process and learn. The difficult thing is actually in situations that may be quite simple and don't require a lot of attention, to always remain alert.
8: Some people say there is such a thing as an air traffic controller gene. This means that things like concentration, attention, and memory are innate and cannot be learned. I don't know exactly how true that is, but I think you definitely need to already have some of these basic characteristics.
5: Genes definitely play a role in cognitive abilities. Some people are actually better at concentrating than others. However, that doesn't mean that environmental factors don't play a role. You can have the best genes, but if you constantly allow yourself to be distracted, you won't be able to concentrate for long periods of time. Conversely, if you are actually the type of person who is easily distracted but make a conscious effort to work in a focused and concentrated manner, then you will be better able to do so in the long term.
6: Postman 4127, vacate Sierra 5, turn right onto Tango. Tschüss.
8: The biggest challenge for me is actually switching gears quickly. That means there can be phases when there is very little traffic, but within seconds that can change to really complex situations with a lot of parties involved. And then you have to go from this calm and relaxed mode to being 100% alert in order to resolve the situation.
10: Roger.
11: Die 9009 und die Box kommen auf die Südküste und danach würde ich dann steigern.
10: Okay, ist abruft. Roger. Das ist ein 1 Yankee Mike, Wind 040 degrees, 1 3 knots, runway 08 right. From and please locate by Sierra 5 or Sierra 7.
12: 05, okay.
13: This rapid change, revving up and slowing down, always means adapting your entire body at short notice to faster or slightly slower action. That alone requires enormous strength and enormous energy. I'm Thomas Baschab. I'm a mental coach. My clients include athletes from all kinds of sports. Routines always follow the same sequence, giving us security and peace of mind. And when we feel this peace of mind from the routine, it naturally increases our concentration.
3: In the morning, I usually get up around 6 a.m. Then I go to the kitchen, make myself a coffee, and eat a bread roll. It's always the same. Really, it's very, very important for me to have this routine. The routine gives me a lot of strength and stability, and I have a structured daily schedule.
4: Routines allow us to conserve energy. Our brain needs less energy for things we do repeatedly out of habit, which happen almost automatically. When it switches to autopilot, the brain doesn't have to make new decisions all the time. This gives it more capacity for something new.
3: Now the hard work begins. The next competition is in 6 weeks, the German team championships in Essen, and I definitely need to be fit again by then. I want to show everyone what I can do.
14: Ola
3: is my best friend and training partner, and I have a lot of fun with him. He always brings out the best in me and motivates me, even when I'm not feeling great.
8: Angie is definitely a cheerful person, a ray of sunshine. She is very, very often in a very, very good mood, very, very cheerful, and many people enjoy being around her. But when she has her down phases, I would say she goes just as far in the other direction. I notice with Angie that when she loses focus or has lost focus, she gets into her head and can get overwhelmed relatively easily, because in her mind she's running ahead of her body.
3: There are definitely days when I jump into the water and can't do anything. My mind is somewhere else, not on the sport. And I can't even manage to swim 100 meters. And then it just helps me to focus inward and return to my place of peace. I always think of aspen leaves, leaves blowing in the wind. In the summer, when you're lying in a hammock, looking up at the trees, and the sun glitters through the trees or through those leaves. And that's my absolute favorite place. And I always think about it, and it helps me a lot for 2 or 3 minutes to go there and visualize it. And then I immediately become much more focused, much calmer, and can concentrate on the task at hand again.
14: Die Aufgabe konzentrieren.
12: Visualization and working with metaphors, with mental imagery, is a common tool, even outside of competitive sports. It's also used for people who are stressed or anxious. It's a good method when we find ourselves in stressful situations.
3: Monica Liesenfeld is my psychologist. We work in particular on sports psychology issues, like how I deal with excitement or how I deal with pressure.
12: I met Angie when she was experiencing a lot of nervousness, excitement, and pressure before competitions. Over time, things changed a bit. More personal issues came up. Then ADHD entered the picture. But she's worked on herself a lot and has a lot to show for it.
15: Hello, Monica.
3: Hello, Monica.
12: Hello, Angelina.
3: I'll go right in.
12: Okay, I'll be right there.
3: ADHD plays a very, very big role in my everyday life. It's something I have to deal with often. Through sports psychology, I've also learned to confront it better and to accept myself as I am. And yes, I'm very grateful to Monica for that.
5: ADHD stands for Attention Deficit Hyperactivity Disorder. It is basically the inability to organize a vast amount of information and concentrate. In short, so many stimuli come in from the outside, and the brain is not very good at prioritizing which things need to be filtered out. So you have to try to target your concentration using different mechanisms.
3: I have a very specific routine before competitions where I get myself in the right frame of mind, so to speak. I usually listen to music before I start. I listen to a lot of Taylor Swift or Chappell Roan, who I'm really into at the moment. Music that pushes me, and most of all, music that I'm always listening to. Songs that I've heard 1,000 times before. It just calms me down, grounds me, and I sing along. Unfortunately for the other people who have to swim with me. But I don't care at that moment, because it's about my race and my performance. Shortly before the start, I go in and soak up the whole atmosphere to get used to the fact that it's about to get loud, that I'm about to swim. And I keep telling myself, you can do this, you can do this, you can do this, you can do this.
5: Structure, routines, and regularity help all people to better concentrate in those critical moments.
16: I'm Dennis, I'm 21 years old, and I come from Dortmund. I'm also known as Deninho, my gamer tag. I was a big Ronaldinho fan back then, so that's where I got my inspiration. The most difficult thing about FIFA is that if you want to be a top pro, you actually have to master all the basics first. It's especially difficult because every little mistake, such as selecting the wrong player, can lead directly to a goal against you, or you just don't score, and that can ultimately decide the game. For me, it was just a hobby at first, but then I realized I was a bit better than everyone around me. And at the age of 13, I joined an agency. At 15 or 16, I was with Hannover 96, and now I've been with Borussia Dortmund for 5 years.
13: When I do something for a pretty long time with a very, very high level of concentration, it takes a lot out of me. And he's not just an amateur who sits in front of the TV with his friends and plays a little. He's a professional.
16: The virtual Bundesliga was founded by the German Football League. All Bundesliga teams participate in it. It's a simulation of a professional soccer game. Back then it was known as FIFA, and today as EAFC. How do you always get it out of there?
17: With the right stick and then triangle again.
16: Are you holding triangle or what are you doing?
17: Yeah, but only after the ball is in the air.
16: But that was different before the update, right? My coach is Alexander Steinmetz. He was also a professional e-footballer himself back then. And I think we make a good team.
17: We better go over set pieces again. I say we should practice corner kicks both offensively and defensively.
16: All right. So 5 corners each then?
17: Yes, exactly. Alternating.
16: Of course, we also have to train a lot. For me, that means several hours a day.
17: A pro-level e-footballer has to master an incredible number of things. They have to stay calm, be particularly quick to react, and have analytical skills. They have to be able to put themselves in their opponent's shoes. You have to be able to recall all the button combinations, which number in the hundreds at the same time.
5: Making decisions in a matter of milliseconds is probably unique to esports. And that also means that esports players in their mid-20s are already considered past their prime, because the maximum processing speed of the brain is reached at around the age of 20, 23, 24 maybe. Then it starts to decline.
17: That's a good option, and then I have the ball against Van Dijk. Van Dijk gets it, of course. I press circle, but I don't have a chance anymore.
0: The most important thing is that I don't have to go head-to-head with Van Dijk anymore, but against the right back, who is a bit smaller. I always control a whole team, 11 players, though not all at the same time. I always select one, but then I use my controller to switch and select another one.
17: Nice.
0: For me personally, multitasking is one of the most important things in the game, like when you have to move the goalkeeper and defend at the same time. If, for example, he takes a shot at the far corner and you know it, then you have to pay attention to where your goalkeeper is standing. You try to steer him to the far corner, but at the same time you have to try to block the player, because you can't guarantee that if you move the goalkeeper downwards, he'll save it.
4: We call it multitasking, but it's actually the process of rapidly switching back and forth between tasks. But the brain isn't designed to perform several complex tasks at once. During this switching back and forth, it loses information and has less capacity to process and store new things. This is known as the switching cost, or the cost of switching attention.
5: Multitasking can be thought of as trying to watch several TV shows at the same time. You just can't. You have to switch back and forth between the shows. Then you notice two things. First, when you switch channels, the TV screen goes black for a moment. The same thing happens in the brain. So when you switch back and forth between tasks, you first have to reorient yourself. You're not immediately on the ball. And that would be the second effect. Once you've switched, you need a moment to figure out what's going on. And that also happens when you jump to a new task. You look around, you get your bearings, and that's exactly when people make more mistakes because they're not focused.
17: Breaks are extremely important for us. First, they occur more frequently than in other professions, and they are also longer, simply because the stress during our working hours is extremely high. Even when there is little traffic, we have to stay focused all the time.
13: Why do we need breaks? When you're too stressed, there are all kinds of physical reactions, and the body is simply telling you to slow down, take it easy, don't always go full throttle. Because if you're always going full on, at some point your system will collapse.
17: I don't really do anything special during my break, but what I definitely don't do is think about work. Instead, I just do something completely different, whether that's reading a book or working out.
0: Football is generally very, very important to me. As a little boy of 3 or 4, I started playing with my dad on the field. I play for VfL Hürde. We're in Kreisliga A and currently in second place in the men's league. In esports, there's often a lot of mental and emotional stress. You're under a lot of pressure to perform. You always want to perform. For me, classic football on real glass tends to clear my head.
4: Our brain needs a lot of energy. Although it only makes up about 2% of our body weight, it consumes almost 20% of our total energy. And as soon as we exert ourselves mentally and concentrate, our energy consumption goes up and the body releases the stress hormones adrenaline and cortisol. Adrenaline makes us more alert and focused. Cortisol mobilizes the energy reserves in our body that we need that moment. If mental exertion lasts too long, it can stress our bodies. That can show up in symptoms like muscle tension, headaches, or mental exhaustion.
15: Menschen, die eine hohe körperliche Belastung haben.
13: People who are under a lot of physical stress

0: naturally need physical relaxation. They should lie down and do something that relaxes them. On the other hand, people who are under a lot of mental stress should relax mentally, simply find peace and quiet during some downtime.
1: In eine Ruhe zu kommen, in einen unhektischen Moment.
2: When I have the afternoon off, I often like to dress up. I ditch the sportswear and I go into town. Shopping is a great way to unwind, just to switch off mentally. It takes me to a whole other level and distracts me a little from all the everyday stress or even swimming. I relax between training sessions mostly by creating a little routine for myself. Relaxing, sleeping, reading a little. I also make sure that I don't spend too much time on social media because I notice that it makes me restless.
3: In everyday life, digital devices are certainly the number one concentration killer. A major, perhaps the most important change in digital media was that you can scroll endlessly. This means that we now find ourselves in a world without an end. In the past, there was a book that I read, it had a last page, and then it was finished. A movie has a final scene, so everything comes to an end at some point. Not anymore. Digital devices are designed to be endless. But if they are endless, people are never satisfied.
2: My social media consumption habits could be better. Let's just say there's room for improvement at the moment. I spend a lot of time on Instagram and TikTok. That's why I try to set myself a time limit of 1 hour on Instagram and TikTok per day.
3: People aren't actually very good at concentrating, but they are particularly good at recognizing new stimuli and then deciding whether what's happening around them might be potentially useful.
4: People are naturally prone to distraction. Over time, it doesn't appear that we have become worse at concentrating, but due to a flood of information in today's media, we are consuming more and more content in shorter and shorter bursts. This makes it more difficult to concentrate on longer tasks. The ideal solution would be to strike a balance between shorter and longer periods of concentration.
3: It is precisely this balance, focusing on something and yet still being able to use our environment to improve ourselves, that has advanced humanity. That's why we come up with ideas. That's why we marched out of our Stone Age caves. That's why we explore new fields or the universe.
2: Of course, the last few weeks have been challenging. I think it's difficult for every athlete, especially for me, to find new motivation after the Olympic Games to say, okay, here we go again.
5: And what do you say? Can you be faster? Yes. Okay, that's the question. 44-42. We have relatively long training periods, and then it comes down to only a few moments where we can make our mark, meaning that we have to perform in a minute, on a specific day, at a specific time, under high pressure. Sometimes there are 500 spectators, sometimes there are 20,000, and yet the athlete must be able to do their best. On your marks.
0: At that moment, she doesn't have much time to think about what could happen, how it could be, and so on. And what we generally refer to as flow, you can only achieve that when you're not in an active state of mind.
2: When I'm in the water, I feel like I'm free, almost as if I'm flying. Yes, it's a very special feeling that's hard to describe because it just happens and you're living in the moment. But it also feels like it's happening on its own. It's as if the pieces of a puzzle that have always belonged together are coming together. I'm in the right place at the right time.
3: Basically, everyone is capable of getting into a flow state when they experience what they can achieve, when they do what they do best. And most people know this personally from their own experience. Moments in which you say, wow, I was super productive. It just happened by itself. And this state where things happen by themselves is basically the essence of the best possible productive human work.
6: I get into this kind of flow state, especially when there's a lot going on. That is, when I have to process a lot of traffic.
7: Was Banana for Quebec? Contact Tower South, 121-105, cheers.
6: Sometimes after about half an hour when the rush is over, I look at my watch and think, I don't know, maybe 10 minutes have passed, but in fact, much more time has passed than I might have thought. I'm in Lübeck today because I was invited to take part in a research project. It's about the flow state, or state of highest concentration. It's not part of my training as an air traffic controller, but I'm still interested to see how I'll do in the test I'm about to take.
8: Flow is a positive state of consciousness. When we are in flow, we are highly focused and completely immersed in an activity that challenges us in the best possible way. The demands are not too easy, not too difficult, but just right, and it feels rewarding. My name is Corinna Pfeiffer, and I am a professor of work and organizational psychology at the University of Lübeck. The problem with flow research is that flow is a subjective state, so you simply have to ask people whether they are in flow. We usually do that with questionnaires. But that also means that we can only ask people about it either immediately before or after an activity, because if we do it during an activity, we pull people out of their flow. And that's why I'm trying to find a way to measure flow with the help of physiological markers.
6: Of course, I'm a little nervous, but nothing's riding on this test for me. So I'm mainly just curious and excited, and I'm trying to approach it as relaxed as possible.

0: When a person enters the flow state, the prefrontal cortex, which is responsible for self-awareness and conscious action, shuts down. We lose track of time and focus entirely on the here and now. Our brain waves also change. When we are awake, beta waves, which are associated with attention and alertness, normally dominate. In the flow state, however, they transition to alpha and theta waves, which occur during deep relaxation. These wave patterns promote a focused yet relaxed way of working that makes us receptive to new ideas and perspectives.
1: What is really exciting about the flow experience is that the areas of the brain responsible for reward are not particularly active. This is surprising because people find this state particularly productive and uplifting, but it is less a feeling of euphoria and more a feeling of freedom from fear. This is because in the moment of flow, the areas responsible for fear are less active. In other words, it is a feeling of anxiety-free productivity in which you lose yourself a little in the moment.
2: Done.
3: Yeah.
2: And how was it?
3: It was good. It was fun.
2: Yes, that's great. That sounds like flow.
3: Yes.
2: So was it flow?
3: I would say so, at least in the reading part. In the math part, I wouldn't necessarily call it that. It was too clumsy. But in the reading task, because it was a fairly simple text that was easy to read, I was able to get into a flow.
2: Interestingly, we see exactly the same thing in the algorithm. We see that the algorithm did not detect any flow in the math assignment, and in the reading task, flow was detected, but only from about the second third onwards. At the moment, this is all still basic research and is happening in the lab. The goal is to be able to determine whether people are in flow or not while they are working, and that also means that measures can then be taken to help people get into flow or stay in flow once they are there.
4: There is certainly no formula for getting into flow, but a lot of it revolves around tension, the build-up or release of tension. A lot of it is about the balance we feel in our minds, in our entire system, and which we also feel physically. But mental training offers many, many opportunities to promote flow. And the more you practice it, and the faster you get into it, the faster you can recall it at any time.
5: Dankeschön. Hallo.
6: Dennis, hi.
7: Moin, Thomas, hi.
8: I think that over the years, I've gotten a little better.

0: better at dealing with the pressure. But of course, there's always room for improvement. And now I'm curious to see if a mental coach can help me with that.
1: I would like to get you to a place where you no longer feel pressure to perform, where you can just play freely. Feeling pressure is bad, because pressure is a negative feeling. Let me show you what I mean. Stand up for a moment. Hold your arm out, and when I say hold, I'll push down, and you hold it as best you can. Okay? Hold. Okay, arm is stable. Now just say the word, fear.
0: Fear.
1: Hold.
0: Fear.
1: See? The arm goes down. Now, say another word. Confidence.
0: Confidence.
1: Hold.
0: Confidence.
1: And your arm stays strong. That's it. It only takes a second. Sit down again. What I wanted to show you with that is that your subconscious is your boss. It controls everything. What you've just seen is that every negative impulse simply shuts down your system. And you can counteract that by sending positive impulses into your system in order to exploit your talent to its full potential.
0: Wow, cool. Thank you very much.
1: You're welcome.
0: I think that will help me to avoid negative thoughts during the game, like, don't mess up, or something like that, because it's not good for my mind. Instead, I'll keep pushing myself with, come on now, and you can do it. And that's how I'll do it from now on.
1: There is one thing that always prevents flow very quickly. That is the unconditional desire to get into a flow state. You often hear that you just have to want it. So when someone in sports makes this statement, it indicates a high degree of, let's say, incompetence, because not wanting it enough is bad. But wanting it too much is even worse, because wanting it too much simply keeps the muscles too tense, and as a result, you don't perform the same. For example, fine motor skills deteriorate, mobility deteriorates, speed deteriorates.
2: I've got 6 weeks of training behind me. The atmosphere is incredible because it's extremely loud. The mood is electric.
0: I think it's a challenge for Angie to compete in Essen, just because it's her first competition since the Olympics. That means even after her successes this season, everyone is naturally looking at the reigning world champion. That means something has changed. She's no longer little Angie, so of course that comes with a certain amount of pressure.
2: The concentration and the noise level will be very, very difficult for me because I'm very sensitive to noise. That triggers me in particular. That means staying focused until the end. That will be a huge challenge.
3: ADHD certainly doesn't make it any easier to concentrate, especially in such a super loud swimming pool. On the other hand, you can also see that she's developed mechanisms to deal with this situation.
1: Competitiveness at this level is extremely high, and we're not talking about a 20% increase in performance or improvement through mental training. We're talking about 1% or 2%. But being just 1% better than others makes you the winner.
0: The offline game day is always something very special for us, of course, because all the clubs in our division come to us and we play together on site. You can definitely tell that it's much more tense than an online game day. You have to remember that it's a huge challenge because we always train in a quiet room, play the online game day in a quiet room, have no distractions, and then fans come and you just have to stay focused and not get distracted. Losing is never an option. We always try to win the game and give 100%.

It's more like a beautiful mental desire that we naturally want. But it's not something you can make happen.

0: I won 2-1, and actually I think I had it under control for the whole 90 minutes. After the game, you're completely exhausted. You can't even talk. You have to collect yourself for a moment and just calm down.
1: Unfortunately, we didn't win a medal this year, but I'm glad we managed to stay in the league, which means we're still in the first Bundesliga. And Essen also gave me a bit of a boost, so I can say, okay, I can swim, I'm fast, I don't need to worry that it will suddenly be gone or something, even though I took a pretty long break.
0: I think the plan we're manifesting for the next 2 or 3 years is to establish ourselves at the top and deliver in the main competitions. When you're at the top, it makes it hard to maintain your performance and continue to develop so that you can remain among the best.
1: My biggest wish is, of course, to win a medal at the Olympic Games, which I unfortunately didn't get in Paris. I still have a score to settle, so to speak.
2: As few distractions as possible, not too much stimuli around us, and an environment in which we feel comfortable. These are important building blocks for better concentration so that we can achieve what we have set out to do.
0: I always try to develop myself personally, to keep getting better, to keep at it, especially for BVB. And qualifying for the World Cup would definitely be very, very cool.
3: First of all, getting my license is at the top of my list, of course. In the future, I would like to become an instructor. That means, like Oscar, training future air traffic controllers.
2: Some people can concentrate better than others. But through routine and more conscious action, we can all improve our concentration and sometimes even get into a flow state. The key to this lies in balance, improving our ability to concentrate, but also allowing our thoughts to wander sometimes, because both seem to be deeply human.
4: There is probably no other living creature that can concentrate as well and for as long as humans. And what has made us so successful in evolution is precisely this ability to plan for the long term, to concentrate on it, and not to miss the moment when we need to let our minds wander. It is this balance between concentration and digression that leads us to come up with the best ideas.

0: What the heck happened?
1: The pressure is relentless.
2: This is something that you feel directly in your lives.
0: Welcome to The Dip.
3: Your business podcast. Hands-on and straightforward.
1: Let's dip in.
0: Let's dip in.
4: Let's dip in.
1: Is Europe about to miss the next industrial revolution?
5: They don't like to talk about it.
1: Who builds wins.
0: The clock is now ticking.
3: The Dip. In 30 minutes.
0: Bye.
3: The Current Affairs documentary.

In invisible, they lose ideas, power, a part of their future. We showcase the daily victories of women. Brave, honest, loud, side by side, deserving to be heard and seen. We share their stories from the female point of view. Together, we see.

This is DW News, and these are our top stories. A magnitude 7.4 earthquake has hit the Pacific coast of Colombia and several neighboring countries, causing widespread damage and injuries. Geologists put the quake's epicenter at about 100 kilometers beneath San Jose del Palmar in western Colombia. Authorities in the Colombian city of Cali say around 20 buildings collapsed and that people are trapped inside. Ukraine's military says it has hit an oil refinery in Russia's Tatarstan region. Authorities there say a dozen people were killed. Meanwhile, Russia struck apartments in the Ukrainian city of Zaporizhia in a combined drone and missile attack. Several people were injured, including a child. Parts of eastern China have been inundated by torrential rain and storms as Typhoon Dolphin made landfall south of Shanghai. Dolphin packed maximum sustained winds of more than 150 kilometers per hour near its center on Sunday evening before weakening to a tropical storm. More than a million people were evacuated ahead of the storm.

0: Ukraine has carried out one of its deadliest attacks inside Russia since the war began. At least 13 people were killed in a major drone strike on Tatarstan as Kyiv steps up attacks on Russian oil and energy facilities. Also coming up on the day, China pushing ahead in the race for humanoid robots. Robot maker Unitree is preparing to go public, and it has teamed up with DeepSeek AI as competition heats up to give machines a smarter brain.
1: This IPO really tells us that China currently has a lot of confidence in its robotics industry. Part of this is also the strategic bet that the Communist Party is making on robots to solve some of these key issues that China is facing currently.

0: I'm Brent Goff in Berlin. To our viewers watching on PBS in the United States, streaming on YouTube, and to all of you around the world, welcome. We begin the day with Russia's war against Ukraine being felt deeper and deeper inside Russia. Overnight, a Ukrainian drone attack killed at least 13 people and wounded more than 70 in the Tatarstan region. Now, Ukraine says it targeted an oil refinery located some 1,200 kilometers from the Ukrainian border. It was one of Kyiv's deadliest strikes inside Russia since the war began 4.5 years ago. Now, Ukraine's drone campaign against Russia is, without question, escalating. But to what end? By targeting deeply, is Ukraine systematically trying to make Russia's vast rear areas impossible to defend? I'll pose that question in just a moment, but first, this report.
1: Scenes like this, sirens wailing as smoke billows above a city after a drone strike, have become all too common in Ukraine. And now they're becoming familiar in Russia too. This unverified footage from social media appears to show the aftermath of one of Ukraine's deadliest attacks inside Russia since the war began. Kyiv has been increasingly taking the fight into Russian territory, sometimes thousands of kilometers beyond the front line. A key focus is Russian energy infrastructure. Oil refineries, storage depots, export facilities have all become targets. Kyiv's aim is to disrupt Russia's wartime economy and degrade the military's fuel supplies.
2: The operation against Russia's oil refining sector continues, and they are feeling its effects. Russian air defense systems and radar stations were also hit. There were also our responses against Russian infrastructure in the Azov and Black Sea regions. The only reason this is still continuing is Russia's unwillingness

0: to end this war.
1: Russian authorities accuse Ukraine of targeting civilians and are launching a terrorism investigation into the attacks.
2: The Ukrainian armed forces carried out drone strikes against residential areas and industrial facilities in Nizhny Kamsk. Civilians were killed, including a child, and several dozen were injured. Once again, the Kyiv regime has committed an inexcusable crime. Investigators and forensic experts are working to identify the individuals involved in this act of terrorism.
1: Inside Ukraine, the Russian strikes continue almost nightly. On Sunday night, Russian forces hit Kharkiv and Odessa, killing and injuring civilians, causing power outages, damaging homes and damaging port facilities. The Ukrainian strategy is to bring the cost of war home to Russia's leadership. The risk is civilians on both sides end up paying the highest price of all.
3: Hey, joining me now is Charles Hecker. He's an associate fellow at the Royal United Services Institute. He spent years living and working in Russia, including as a journalist and geopolitical risk consultant. Charles, it's good to have you on the program. When Ukrainian drones, when they can reach as far as 1,200 kilometers inside Russia, how much of Russia can still be considered safely behind the front line?
4: Good evening, Brent. Ukraine continues to surprise Russia with how easily and how deeply it can penetrate Russian airspace. The attacks on Nizhny Kamsk are probably some of the deepest inside Russia. If you measure from Kiev, Nizhny Kamsk is about 1,800 kilometers away, much further than strikes around the Moscow area, much further than strikes around St. Petersburg. Mm-hmm. And so, once again, Ukraine has taken this into Russia and shown the weaknesses and some of the holes in Russia's air defenses.
3: Ukraine says that a refinery was the target, but you know, we know that 13 people lost their lives in this attack. Does a civilian death toll like this, does it risk undermining Ukraine's strategy?
4: Well, I think that the civilian death toll on the Ukrainian side, in other words, the number of Ukrainian civilians who have been killed by Russians, is overwhelmingly, you know, greater than the amount of Russian civilians that have been killed by Ukraine. In fact, until very, very recently, the Russian civilian death toll has been incredibly small. So this change won't really register significantly. I mean, you saw there in the comments that the Russian commentator was making in your opening segment, mm-hmm. Was talking about the attacks on Russian civilians. And that, of course, is designed to enrage the Russian population. But as far as the Russian state is concerned, the attacks on energy infrastructure is far more damaging than anything else that Ukraine can do.
3: Yeah, I'm wondering, would the Kremlin take these numbers and the images and use it to strengthen Putin's argument that Russia itself is now under attack?
4: Well, at the very beginning of the war, President Putin told the Russian population that the war wouldn't really change the way they live and that it wouldn't impact their lives. And what the recent Ukrainian attacks have been doing is it's been undermining the validity of that promise that President Putin made. Russian consumers have been suffering under double-digit inflation, double-digit interest rates. You know, up until very recently, they were queuing for hours just to get petrol. And then in the past 10 days or so, you've had these attacks on a very prominent Russian consumer-facing company. So the war very much is meeting Russians at home where they live. I think part of the issue here is that the fate of the Russian consumer is really not one of the top drivers of President Putin's decision-making process when it comes to how he pursues the war.
3: Well, we know that Kyiv wants to hit energy infrastructure in Russia. I'm wondering how much damage can these attacks actually do to Russia's ability to finance and sustain the war?
4: Well, absolutely right. I mean, Russian refining capacity is down by about 20% as a result of all of these attacks on energy infrastructure in southern Russia, around St. Petersburg, around Moscow, and in Nizhny Kamsk today. Mm-hmm. So Russia's ability to earn money and energy being the lifeblood of the Russian economy and the lifeblood of its military finances, that capacity is severely damaged. That's on one hand. On the other hand, energy prices.

0: prices now are quite high as a result of the war in Iran. That doesn't entirely compensate for the lack of refining capacity in Russia, but it is keeping prices a little bit higher than they have been. Mm-hmm. So there is a small sort of compensating effect there.
1: And what about the size of Russia? I mean, Russia has refineries, factories, airfields, military infrastructure. It's spread across thousands and thousands of kilometers. I mean, can Moscow realistically defend all of this, especially when we're talking about an escalation in drone attacks?
0: Yeah, Moscow's defenses are primary. The air defenses are primarily focused around major cities, naturally the capital, Moscow, and what's officially sort of, or informally rather, referred to as the second capital, St. Petersburg, and then Russia's own military installations are the other main points of Russia's air defenses. I think that Russia has probably underestimated how far Kyiv can reach into Russian airspace. I think the primary problem here is that even though these drone strikes have been remarkably effective against Russian energy, drone strikes by their very nature are small. Mm-hmm. What Kyiv hasn't been able to do yet is launch larger missiles with larger payloads to deliver an even bigger strike capacity onto Russia. And that's what Russia's doing to Kyiv and the rest of Ukraine right now. Russia mm-hmm. is hurtling, dozens and dozens of ballistic missiles a month and is also able to replace those at a fairly rapid rate.
1: Charles Hecker. Charles, good to have you on the program. Good to get your insights. We appreciate it tonight. Thank you.
0: It's a pleasure.
1: The Chinese robot maker Unitree has opened subscriptions for its Shanghai IPO as it seeks to raise around $900 million in investments. The Hangzhou-based company makes four-legged robots and humanoid machines designed ultimately to perform physical tasks alongside or perhaps instead of humans. China produced around 90% of humanoid robots sold last year. Unitree is already one of the biggest names in the industry. Beijing sees the technology as potentially transformative and wants China to establish an early lead in a field the United States also regards as strategically important. Unitree's robots can already run or perform choreographed routines, but the real goal is to build machines that can understand what is happening around them and carry out useful tasks reliably without constant human control. And that is where artificial intelligence comes in. DeepSeek has invested more than $20 million in Unitree, and the two companies have agreed to work together on AI models for humanoid robots. Now, that's brought together one of China's best-known AI developers with one of its leading robot makers. All right, to talk about what all this means, I'm joined now by Antonia Hamidi, head of the Science, Tech, and Innovation Program at the Mercator Institute for China Studies. It's good to have you on the program. Let's talk about this IPO for a moment. Unitree is trying to raise more than, $900 million. It is massively oversubscribed. Do you see this as confidence, or is this a bubble in the making? I mean, what does this IPO tell us about where China's humanoid robot industry is right now?
2: This IPO really tells us that China currently has a lot of confidence in its robotics industry. And part of this is, I'm sure, the hype of what we've seen in the last year, where robots were in the New Year's gala and have been kind of really rolled out in everyday life. Mm-hmm. Part of this is also the strategic bet that the Communist Party is making on robots to solve some of these key issues that China is facing currently. China is in a pretty strange position where they currently have pretty high unemployment, mm-hmm. but they can already see, because demographics is quite predictable, that at a point pretty soon they will struggle with finding people to work for all of the jobs that China will continue to have. Mm-hmm. And as the government is not willing to let go of all of this low-tech manufacturing, robotics is really seen as a key solution to this problem.
1: China now produces the overwhelming majority of the humanoid robots that are sold around the world. Are they ahead technologically, or can it just build these robots more cheaply and at greater scale?
2: China currently isn't ahead technologically on humanoid robots or robots in general. Instead, what we see is that China is the locus of many of these industries that are similar or that have overlapping parts.

0: those are the drone industry, but also the EV industry, where you also have kind of some sort of self-driving cars, self-driving drones, or some sort of automation, if you want. Mm-hmm. And also, of course, batteries, which are one of the key really limiting factors of any kind of robots. What China is able to do is build these robots cheaper than their international counterparts, partly because Chinese companies at this point don't really need to make profits, and mm-hmm. partly because Chinese buyers of robots currently are so highly subsidized that they will be able to sell them a lot more than they would in other countries.
1: Okay.
0: In China, the threshold for buying a robot currently isn't necessarily it's more efficient than kind of hiring a person. Mm-hmm. It is more that this is something a robot could be doing.
1: Yeah. We see these robots running, dancing, doing martial arts. They make for a good show. How big is the gap, though, between those demonstrations and a robot that can turn up in a factory and reliably do useful work all day?
0: The gap is huge between those demonstrations. Mm-hmm. Most of those demonstrations are either remote controlled or pre-programmed. So they don't respond to what's going on around them. They don't really have any kind of autonomy. Instead, it's more of a routine, if you want.
1: Mm-hmm.
0: And the gap from a routine to autonomy is really large. And it's even larger if it's not about doing one specific task, but about doing many different tasks. We've seen that a robot might be able to like fry up some noodles, mm-hmm. somewhat reliably, not completely reliably, but somewhat reliably. But if you ask them to then fry up fried rice, which is a very, very similar skill, you would say, mm-hmm. they wouldn't, the robot, because there's no real intelligence in there, they would just try to do the same thing they're doing with the noodles and probably fail at the first step, which is getting rice from one container to the other. If you try to do it the same way you do it with noodles, you just don't do that.
1: So the technological bottleneck right now then is more in the brain of the robot than it is in the body of the robot. Is that what you're saying?
0: The technological bottleneck is definitely the brain, but it's also the precision in the body, where mm-hmm. currently Chinese companies still rely on a lot of, especially European and Japanese components for ball bearings or for kind of really tactile sensors.
1: Mm-hmm.
0: That Chinese companies are able to buy currently, but the intersection of how do you get these sensors to then reliably kind of send data to the brain and then also compute what is the next step that needs to be done and send this to all of these actuators and linear motors that are kind of making robots move.
1: Yeah, it's a very good point. Let's talk about DeepSeek for a moment. It's now investing in Unitree, and the two companies, they say that they're going to develop AI models for humanoid robots together. How significant could this be?
0: It's a little bit unclear how significant DeepSeek specifically will be, because DeepSeek doesn't have a multimodal model. Mm-hmm. So when we compare between different kind of models, we often think about one of the models is a language model only, and DeepSeek so far has really been focused on language models. And then there are multimodal models that also include vision in some sense.
1: Mm-hmm.
0: And robotics really needs vision almost more than language models, if you want. So this to me signals that DeepSeek wants to go in that direction. And currently there's really two kind of main frameworks for developing autonomous robots. One of them is to start from one task and then scale up. Mm-hmm. And the other one is to try and build a kind of virtual world that can represent the physical world and then have these robots train themselves in this virtual world. China is currently really focusing on kind of small tasks and hoping to scale them up. But this partnership with DeepSeek might indicate an idea of building up a world model that would then allow kind of robots to experiment in this virtual space.
1: Yeah, I mean, could combining China's AI companies with its manufacturing strength, could that close the gap here, particularly the software gap?
0: I think the software gap could be closed by combining the AI companies with its manufacturing strength. At the same time, though, everyone is still relying on NVIDIA hardware, but also the firmware and the kind of frameworks that come with NVIDIA.
1: Mm-hmm.
0: And in order to really get rid of

0: those, you would need to kind of make very specific replacements. And these replacements will then, in at least for the first couple of years, lead to slower development. So the current bet really is that they would develop things first with the NVIDIA stack and then port it to whatever Chinese alternative will come at one point, maybe in 5, 10, 15 years.
1: Yeah, it's interesting you mentioned NVIDIA because the United States, we know it's already restricting new foreign-made humanoids and what quadruped robots, four-legged robots from entering its market. It's also trying to restrict how many of these AI chips made by American companies get in the hands of the Chinese. But what exactly is Washington worried about?
0: Washington is worried about the fact that within China, it is very difficult or almost impossible to make sure that something doesn't end up in the military. And robots, but also sort of AI models, are seen in Washington and also in Beijing as crucial for the military. As especially in Washington, they're thinking about data centers full of geniuses that could then make decisions in real time quickly about that are decisive on the battlefield, or that might even lead to there not needing to be a battle because one AI model will know that it's going to be better than the other one. So Washington is really focused mainly about the military effects of AI and has therefore focused most of its restrictions so far on AI chips for data centers. Humanoid robots don't use these chips, so NVIDIA still holds significant parts of the kind of chip supply chain within China for robots.
1: And could the restrictions that the United States has put into place, could they actually backfire by pushing China? I mean, China has access to NVIDIA chips, but could China be motivated by this to replace NVIDIA and other foreign technology faster and to build a completely domestic robotics ecosystem?
0: I think US restrictions, especially the addition of Huawei to the entity list and the foreign direct product rule, have already led to China wanting to replace pretty much all US and foreign software and hardware. So additional restrictions now, to my mind, don't really make a difference in terms of China's speed because they're already full speed ahead and really pumping as many resources as they can into all of these technology developments.
1: You know, we've already watched China become extraordinarily competitive in electric vehicles. Is humanoid robotics, is that beginning to look like the next success story in your opinion? And if it is, should Europe be worried that it's about to get caught in the middle?
0: Humanoid robotics is definitely looking like probably not the next success story, but maybe the one after next, because there's chips in between, there's green technologies in between that are probably a little bit closer to being actually useful on the market. But robots, and especially humanoid robots, they're looking very much like EVs looked like 10, 15 years ago, when most in the West were really kind of smiling about China's progress and we're saying, well, it's just the government really supporting these companies and they can do this, but it's never going to actually be worth it because there's all of these tech hurdles, the batteries don't last long enough, all of these different things. And then China just did it. And EVs and the low profits that EV makers currently have are actually one of the reasons why some of them are investing so much into robotics, because they are seeing, well, we need to find a way to utilize our production capacity for other things that might be more in the favor of consumers, but especially the regulator, in the sense of, and therefore hopefully make more profits than they currently are. So China's current prowess in EVs is really leading to future prowess in humanoid robotics. Now, that's a bet, and it might not work out in the end because there's actually many reasons to think about why should humanoid robots be the ones that actually make it? Is bipedalism, so like having two legs, actually the best way of doing most of these tasks? The big advantage is, of course, that you wouldn't need to change the way a factory is laid out if it is laid out for people. But the big disadvantage is that stability isn't as good as if you have like four legs. So it might be a bet that doesn't necessarily kind of work out. But even if the humanoid robot that doesn't work out. All of these companies, including Unitree, are also looking at other forms of robots.
1: Yeah, it'll be interesting to see where this goes. It'll be interesting to see, too, when we all buy our first personal robot, if that robot will be made in China. I guess we'll find out one way or the other. Antonia Amidi, it's good to have you on the program. We appreciate your insights into this. Thank you. A powerful typhoon has forced the evacuation of more than a million people from their homes in eastern China, including in the financial capital, Shanghai. Typhoon Dolphin has brought torrential rain and powerful winds across several provinces, severely disrupting transportation. Though Dolphin has now been downgraded to a tropical storm, authorities are warning of more heavy rain, flooding, and potential landslides.
2: It's the strongest typhoon to hit China this year, with maximum sustained winds of more than 150 kilometers an hour near its center when it made landfall in Zhejiang province on Sunday evening. Typhoon Dolphin has drenched several provinces in China's east, including the city of Shanghai, the country's second largest and its financial hub. Many streets in Shanghai were flooded, including in the main commercial centers. Businesses halted operations and transit services were suspended. Amid forecasts of continued strong winds and heavy rain on Monday, the city's two airports canceled nearly 1,000 flights.
3: I've been living in Shanghai for 10 years, and this is the first time I've experienced a typhoon causing such inconvenience. It's the first time I've encountered a situation like this.
2: Dolphin has since been downgraded to a tropical storm, but it's still threatening to cause severe flooding and landslides in the coming days as it moves deeper inland to the central provinces of Hubei and Henan while also pushing moisture north. Before Typhoon Dolphin hit China, it helped intensify seasonal monsoon rains in the Philippines, which set off flooding and landslides on the main northern island region of Luzon, including in the densely populated city of Manila. Across the Philippines, more than a dozen people have died as a result of the floods, landslides, and accidents linked to the downpours. Seven of the deaths were in the northern resort town of Baguio, as a rain-drenched mountainside collapsed on three houses. Rescuers are still searching for several missing people.
1: Well, the day continues online. You'll find us on YouTube and other social media at DW News. You can follow me at Brent Goff TV. And remember, whatever happens between now and then, tomorrow is another day. Tomorrow is Tuesday. We'll see you then, everybody.

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1: Let's dip in.
0: Let's dip in.
4: Let's dip in.
1: Is Europe about to miss the next industrial revolution?
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1: Who builds wins.
0: The clock is now ticking.
3: The Dip. Next.
0: Bye.
3: The Current Affairs documentary.

local conflicts, for territorial influence, about feuds that go back centuries, or for drugs and money.

0: do such disputes have to do with the rest of us? How explosive are they on a global scale? We take a look at how things began and where they can lead. Decoding Conflicts, our documentary series on YouTube.
1: China is doubling down on its version of capitalism, that magic mix of market competition and loads of exports alongside strong state direction and Communist Party control. And despite years of complaints from Western countries like the United States and those in the EU bloc, there's little chance that Beijing is going to take its foot off the gas pedal. And what can the West do to stop these waves of exports that are headed to their shores? It turns out it's not much. I'm Cassandra. You are watching The Dip, the podcast where we examine money, power, and consequences. And today we are looking at what cards the EU and the US have to play in the run-up to trade talks with Beijing in the coming weeks. And to do that, I'm joined by two fabulous guests. Up first, I have Alicia Garcia Herrero. She's the chief economist for Asia Pacific for the French investment bank Natixis, joining us today from Taiwan. And we also have on the line Shirley Yu, senior visiting fellow at the London School of Economics, joining us from DC. One of the buzzwords that we're looking to break down today and get past is, of course, China Opportunity 2.0 versus China Shock 2.0. Shirley, what's the argument of China Opportunity 2.0?
2: China Opportunity 2.0 was a phrase that was raised by Chinese Premier Li Qiang recently at the Davos Summit in Tianjin. But it's really Made in China 2.0. So Made in China was a decade-long industrial policy that ended at the end of 2025. And as a result of it, China has developed global dominance in manufacturing industries, primarily in the high-end sectors such as EVs, lithium batteries, solar, etc. But as a matter of fact, as of the beginning of 2026, these industries are no longer receiving state subsidies, and the state document named them as mature industries and therefore leaving their survival to competition itself. And China's overwhelming focus right now is shifted to what's called the new quality productive forces, a new decade of China's innovation-centric industrial policy era. And it's really what the premier implied when he talked about Opportunity 2.0. So these new industries that China is heavily investing in are in the semiconductors industry, AI, new telecom infrastructure, space technology, quantum computing, and biotech. So there are some key shifts between 1.0 and 2.0. So one prominent one is that under Opportunity 1.0, China primarily exported products. But under the new Opportunity 2.0, China will begin to export more ecosystems. And so currently, nearly 50% of the global token usage on AI are spent on Chinese AI platforms. So the world is heavily adopting Chinese cheap but efficient AI models to build its AI applications. So China's export of the future tech ecosystems will undoubtedly have huge consequence for the global economy, which certainly will not be built on socks or shoes, but on AIs.
1: Yeah, so China, long been seen as the factory of the world, moving away from socks and shoes and maybe plastic toys that people might be thinking about to this higher tech kind of exporting. But Alicia, how has this rebranding attempt that we were hearing in Davos, summer Davos, that is, gone over in capitals around the world?
3: Well, I would say that we are listening to these new production forces, but that doesn't mean that the old production forces are really old, aren't they? They're still there. And China still wants to export EVs and solar panels to the world. That's not going to stop anytime soon. And if you really go down the drain, even textiles for that matter, in fact, let me give you one thing that probably will be very surprising for our audience. What is the product that is growing the fastest in terms of Chinese exports? Is it solar panels? Is it EVs? No, it's tobacco.

0: to Europe. Yeah. And textiles is not doing any, you know, it's not doing badly either. So China, and this is Yang Shenhuang's, you know, MIT professor's recent article, China really aims at total comparative advantage. So yes, we hear about AI, and I'm sure China will try that, and services more generally, digital services, iCloud, you name it, yeah? But AI cloud, sorry. But that's not all. China also needs to feed the West. It needs to feed lower wages. And for that, China will continue to export its way out beyond the new sectors. And that means that if we think we've seen it all in terms of Chinese exports hitting our shores, well, we've not seen it all. It will be even more than that. So, you know, that is a big question for the rest of the world. What can we do about it?
1: We've been talking about exports quite a bit because the Chinese market right now, or the Chinese economy, I should say, is really relying on exports. Alicia, help us understand why. Why are exports such a big part of the plan right now?
0: It's because nothing else is growing. That's why. If China had to rely on its own domestic demand, China's growth rate would not have been 5% last year. It would have been probably 2/3 of that, which is little, yeah? That would have been around 3.5 or so. But China's income per capita, still the catch-up with the West and the catch-up, you know, with the U.S. in particular, cannot happen at 3.5. And because, furthermore, China was, at that time, 2025, still under severe deflationary pressures, nominal GDP growth was even lower. So, you know, there's no possible catch up with such a low growth without exports. So in a way, for China to continue to catch up, exports are needed. And I think for China to also offer a reasonable increase in disposable income for its citizens, exports are needed. Because nothing else is growing again. And fixed asset investment second quarter was negative. Not only the real estate, let's not think that everything relates to the real estate, even manufacturing capex was negative. Even infrastructure fixed asset investment was negative. And consumption was hovering around 1%, as Shirley rightly pointed out. So without exports, there's not enough growth in China that can really, you know, keep the model going.
1: Shirley, how has this gone down in Washington, D.C., turning to China from the D.C., the United States perspective? I wouldn't imagine that there would be, politically at least, and maybe that's only part of the story, this being seen as an opportunity so much as a threat, to be honest.
2: In the U.S., it's certainly primarily seen as a threat, particularly coming from the Chinese tech frontiers. The U.S. has just recently banned the export of Chinese humanoid robotics into the U.S. market. But we'll take a look at specifically the nuances from the U.S.'s perspective vis-a-vis Chinese exports in a little bit. So I agree with Alicia in the perspective that just because China is driving the further acceleration of exports of the frontier industries of the future, doesn't mean that China is eliminating the export of the products that comes from its you know, domestic capabilities, from low-end to high-end products. And the other caveat I would like to add is that just because the consumption and the investments are not growing in China does not necessarily mean that China's exports will indigenously grow. It's growing because there is economic complementarity. It's growing because China has the product capacity and the manufacturing supply chains. And so for the U.S., obviously, you know, if you look at Chinese AI models such as Kimi, you cannot, it doesn't go through customs. And so you cannot add tariffs. Tariff does not work. It's biting the clouds. And so for the US, the banning seems to be something that the White House has been contemplating to completely eliminate the Chinese open source models from the domestic marketplace. But for Europe, I think the stance should be very different. I've heard European AI companies today are using Chinese

0: these open source models to develop AI applications for third markets in the Middle East, in Africa. And if you look at the recent Fable ban, Europe has no say in this. Europe has to take sovereignty from the United States. And so I think in looking at the global tech bifurcation in the future, Europe does have both a threat and an opportunity to hedge with Chinese tech ecosystems.
1: I want to just remind listeners, Shirley, maybe you can help me do this. This is being called China Opportunity 2.0, but then that there must have been a 1.0. What was that iteration like, and what were the consequences for the West?
0: The Opportunity 1.0, as mentioned a little bit earlier, is primarily China as the world's factory and exporting products from low end to high end. In the Opportunity 2.0 is going to be the era in which China will become the R&D, one of the major R&D centers of the world, and beginning to export more tech services, tech ecosystems, and particularly ecosystems that are becoming the infrastructure for the global AI economy.
1: China has, by some numbers that I was looking at, a $1 trillion trade surplus with the world. Given those figures, even if the West did want to call this, you know, China Shock 2.0 and do something about it, isn't there not really much that they can do to negotiate over this? What can we see from this, Alicia?
2: Well, we can do much more than we dare do, because China has an obvious weakness, which is that it's basically growing out of exports. So, you know, when that in itself is leverage for the West. I agree with Shirley that the fastest growing markets are in the Global South, but that is only true in gross numbers, meaning when you look at value added, say EVs, you know, with a lot of obviously much higher value added than tobacco, for that matter, there actually you have 60% of EVs exported to Europe only. And in the case of batteries, that's even higher. So, you know, as you move up the ladder into the real value added, Europe is very important for China. And the US is increasingly less important for obvious reasons, which makes Europe more important. Now, when you come to the point of, then why don't we do anything? It's because Europe has not been designed, if you want, to take actions that would really show that leverage, meaning be able to close that market. I'm not saying we should, but the point is nobody would ever believe Europe would be able to do that. So because of that, even if we are large, we look small, and we don't have bargaining power with China in the current trade discussions. Yeah.
1: From the US side, Shirley, is the vibe there that, you know, enough has been done, there's tariffs, there's deals, we're good, we're protected? Or what is the US thinking about doing, considering that this is either a shock or an opportunity, depending where you're standing?
0: For the US, the strategy is primarily restrictions, export controls, and banning of Chinese products from the domestic market. The US can afford to do so because it has a robust domestic tech ecosystem sitting at the very frontier of the global economy. If we look at the Silicon Valley AI models, they are the best in the world. If we look at the humanoid robotics industry, yes, China has shipped over 84% of the global humanoid robots as of 2025, but Figure AI, Tesla are both coming up with cutting edge humanoid robots domestically. So the US can afford, because it has a domestic supply chain, and if needed, the US can bring more supply chains back on shore. But I think Europe is encountered with two problems in its regulatory policies vis-a-vis Chinese trade. The first one is the EU regulators are targeting the industries of yesterday or yesterday's success. The EU is looking at the EVs, lithium batteries, and solar industries, which are no longer being subsidized by China. And if the end goal is to address industrial subsidies, then they are absolutely targeting the wrong industries. They should be targeting the industries of the future rather than the ones

0: of yesterday, just very much like what the US is currently doing. But the other problem for Europe, as Alicia has really incisively pointed out, is that if you look at the world's top 10 open, sorry, top 10 AI fabs by usage and efficiency, five are from China and five are from the US. And so where does Europe sit in the future of the global economy? So it either falls into the US tech sovereignty, or it can choose to make the marketplace appealing to all competitors, essentially, so that Europe will be in a position to hedge one against the other. So I think for Europe, the responses today are a bit outdated, and it really needs to come up with an industrial policy to resuscitate Europe's future economies, particularly in building its tech ecosystems in the that are suitable for the AI economy.
1: I want to zoom in on one thing you mentioned, Shirley, which is subsidies. And Alicia, I'm hoping you can help me with this because this is a complaint we hear quite often from the West that a lot of these industries in China are subsidized heavily by the government. Can you help put us into perspective? How do subsidies from the Chinese side compare to subsidies either in the EU or the US?
2: Well, I can clarify something. When Shirley was talking about subsidies being lifted, I believe these are demand subsidies, meaning if you are to buy an EV or even to install a solar panel in China from 2026, you don't have any subsidies. That has actually created a massive reduction in auto sales, EV sales. I think it's minus 16 overall auto sales in retail sales in the month of June. So just to give you a sense of, you know, how bad it is. Why? Because the demand is not subsidized. However, the supply continues to be subsidized, to your point, meaning, and why? Because without those subsidies, many of these companies, but we're talking even a bit about BYD, not just, you know, the companies we would imagine are not winners. Even those subsidies receive those companies receive subsidies. We have basically public numbers for that for BYD in financial statements. So, you know, it's very easy to track. I think it's the second largest recipient of subsidies in China. So that's what it is. Now, the interesting thing though is that those subsidies do not make these companies profitable, which is like, so how big these subsidies need to be? According to the OECD, China's subsidies are like eight times bigger than Western subsidies. And yet companies are not profitable. And why are they not profitable? Because they compete among themselves. It's not about us. It's about Chinese competition. This is involution. Everybody knows about this. So they compete so much for market share to survive that they lower the prices beyond what they could, even with such big subsidies. So the question is how sustainable the model is.
1: When we're thinking, I'm kind of using my mind's eye, my imagination a little bit, and seeing this like race to the bottom, Alicia, that you've been describing. Let's maybe stay with the electric vehicle part of this for just a moment. Surely that makes me a bit worried that that mess, so to speak, could then come to Europe or the United States. Is that a risk, or am I just imagining a spillover?
0: I must correct one thing that we discussed a little bit earlier, which is really crucial. It's not just the demand subsidies that are being removed, that they have been removed over the past couple of years. I'm talking specifically about the supply subsidies that are being removed as of 2026.
1: Okay, thank you for that clarification. I appreciate that. But in terms of this this very competitive market that we're seeing with electric vehicles in China, is that something that could, if the doors are forced open by this wave of car exports, is that something we could see in Europe or the United States as well?
0: It's actually really interesting if you look at the EV, the European automakers and what they have been investing in China over the past few years. VW, as an example, it formed a partnership with Chinese EV player XPeng, American company Stellantis had a partnership with Leapmotor. Nearly all European and Japanese auto brands have established some sort of R&D partnerships with China, Chinese automakers, not to export products per se, but to jointly develop the tech infrastructure for the EV industry. So essentially what we are seeing in China is less that we are seeing the European companies are, you know, wholesale trying to bring Chinese products and products into the European markets, but more so in collaborations of R&Ds, as mentioned earlier. If we look at the fundamental shift of China's R&D investments in recent years, AstraZeneca has also just made a huge announcement of building an R&D center in China. So it's less European companies coming to China to set up a factory to produce doors, elevators, or shoes, or fashion. It's more European companies coming to China to develop R&D centers and the tech capabilities in order to fit it into their own international competitiveness. And so this type of global collaboration is accelerating as we speak. They are not being retrenched. You may say that, oh, yes, in certain export categories, but primarily in China's exports to the United States, we are seeing substantial retrenchments. But in terms of R&D collaboration, we are seeing accelerated growth as we speak at the moment.
1: Alicia, part of the reason that we're talking about this right now is of course, this rebrand that we've been seeing roll out, this idea of China Opportunity 2.0 since summer Davos. But this is just weeks ahead of two important rounds of trade talks between China and the U.S. and China and the EU. How is China preparing for these talks, in your view?
2: I think China realizes that we're into managed trade, yeah? So this is the board of investment in the U.S. I think Europe is heading there, and China knows that there will be some form of quota. We already got Volkswagen out of import tariffs into minimum price undertaking. So, you know, you could imagine that this could be a follow-up on that. But I want to go back to the innovation issue because I think it's essential. Yes, European, not so much American, but European companies have gotten into this gym. You have heard about the gym maybe too many times. Yeah. So basically, if you want to be fit, you need to be in China's gym. Well, this is not a gym. It's a prison. It's not a gym. And I hope European companies do realize this. For AstraZeneca to invest $15 billion in China, AstraZeneca had to put $2.5 billion in R&D. That's how it works. Because if it doesn't, there's no way that you can have the real market access you need to be in China. So R&D is being deployed as a way to, of course, innovate. I'm not saying that, you know, it won't make our companies fitter. But there is a trade-off there because AstraZeneca will take away $2.5 billion in R&D in Oxford or Belgium to put it in China. And that basically destroys the ability for Europe to innovate in its own continent, in indigenous innovation in Europe. So what will happen is that the best and most advanced products will be produced in China by European companies, which will export from China. This has a name. It's called China for the World. So, you know, I'm not saying we shouldn't be in China, we shouldn't learn from China, but we have to be aware of the trade-off there.
1: No, I think that's a critical part of this shift towards, you know, innovation, being an innovation hub. I've heard that loud and clear as I've gotten into this story. Shirley, what is this branding of China Opportunity 2.0? You kind of touched on this earlier, but I'm hoping you can go a little bit deeper. What does this tell you about how China is navigating tariffs that the U.S. has imposed on products?
0: China's drive towards this Opportunity 2.0, or more specifically under the new quality productive forces, is really to drive its economy, to upgrade towards the global technology frontier. And as you see today, China is inching very closer in some of the frontier industries in many, many sectors, in

0: including AI, in certain segments of quantum computing. China is catching up with great efforts in space technology. So it's really a part of the domestic industrial policy to move its economy towards the tech frontier. If we look at the world economic history, a country's economic ascent, it begins with export of products. Then it elevates itself towards the export of technology. And then subsequently, countries will further elevate themselves to the export of global rules and norms and institutions. So that takes a long time, but it really follows a natural pattern, I think, of the global ascent of major economies. So China is not doing something exceptional in that regard. And when it comes to the tariffs and the trading goods, as mentioned, Alicia is absolutely correct. Export of services in China is still a marginal proportion of China's total exports. But we have to look into the future. In looking at the growth trajectory, I think there is a high probability that further growth of trading exports, trading services export, it's going to be the scenario there. And so in trading services exports, as mentioned in the Kimi case, if a European company wants to use Kimi to build an AI application, it does not need to pay tariffs. There is no tariffs to be added. And so we have to look at the future challenges with China's services exports from a different lens, from the way that we conventionally look at the goods exports from China.
1: Shirley, you've teed up my last question beautifully. Thank you for that, which is, this idea that China isn't necessarily doing anything special here, right? Because I can hear some of the commentators already saying, I can hear them typing already, that Germany was propped up by car exports for years. So, any kind of criticism might be a bit hypocritical. Alicia, I'll give this one to you. Is China just giving the West a taste of its own medicine here?
2: China's medicine is Chinese medicine. It's not Western medicine. It means it's protecting China before it gets sick. It's thinking, okay, I'm getting too much overcapacity in this, traditional or even new manufacturing sectors, solar panels, you name it. I'm moving ahead. I'm going where the money will be, where the value added will be. Shirley said that loud and clear, and I fully agree, that's going to be digital services. Yeah, so AI services, cloud, you name it. So, in that regard, Germany has always been doing what Germany could do well, where Germany was excelling, is comparative advantage. China doesn't believe in comparative advantage. China believes in, where is the next one? I'm going to be there. It's very different. So I don't think we can compare these types of medicine. Germany just was doing, and yes, with great success, but it so happens these are all sectors now. But, in a way, Germany thought, this is what I can do. I keep on doing it. China doesn't follow that recipe.
1: Alicia Garcia Herrero, Shirley, thank you both so much for joining us on The Dip. And that is it this week on The Dip. If you've got any questions or comments, you can, of course, leave them wherever you're watching or listening to my beautiful voice right now. And if you have a lot to say, you can, of course, leave us an email or shoot us an email at thedip@dw.com. And to find more episodes or our full playlist, you can either scan the QR code that's appearing on your screen right now or check the link in the show description. But that is it from me and the crew here in Berlin. Until next time, you have been listening to

0: displacement in the context of climate change is not about people moving from A to B. It's about loss.
1: Climate refugees, stories of loss. A global challenge that affects us all. How do we deal with it? Climate refugees,

and injuries. Geologists put the quake's epicenter at about 100 kilometers beneath San Jose del Palmar in western Colombia. Authorities in the Colombian city of Cali say around 20 buildings collapsed and that people are trapped inside. Ukraine's military says it has hit an oil refinery in Russia's Tatarstan region. Authorities there say a dozen people were killed. Meanwhile, Russia struck apartments in the Ukrainian city of Zaporizhia in a combined drone and missile attack. Several people were injured, including a child. Parts of eastern China have been inundated by torrential rain and storms as Typhoon Dolphin made landfall south of Shanghai. Dolphin packed maximum sustained winds of more than 150 kilometers per hour near its center on Sunday evening before weakening to a tropical storm. More than a million people were evacuated ahead of the storm.

0: in the German state of Saxony-Anhalt, the far-right Alternative for Germany party could come to power for the very first time in German post-war history. Regional elections on the 6th of September will decide whether the AfD isn't just polling strongest, but whether it can actually clinch a majority. I speak to Sven Schulze, the current conservative state premier and the CDU's top candidate. His task is to stop the rise of the AfD to power. I asked him why he recently even disobeyed the chancellor, his own chancellor, in an attempt to do that, and why he recently even sounded similar to the AfD when it comes to German citizenship.
1: Mr. Schulze, you've been tasked with fulfilling what Chancellor Merz promised, keeping the far-right AfD out of power here in Saxony-Anhalt. The polls aren't looking good for that right now. Just a few weeks before the elections, your CDU is at 27%, the AfD stands at 41%. Can you still turn this around?
2: Right now, nobody has a majority here. The AfD, which wants to govern alone, doesn't have one. And neither do I, with the coalition we're currently in, the so-called Germany coalition. So right now, we're fighting for every single vote. That's why the campaign's so intensive. Going forward, our focus is on issues that matter to Saxony-Anhalt. I hope the election campaign will be a little less overshadowed by Berlin and Berlin-centric issues. As state premier, I'm out and about across the state every day. From what I hear and sense in conversations with people, many are yet to make up their minds. That's why we're campaigning so intensely now.
1: Now, as you say, you want to keep Berlin politics out of your campaign, but things are happening. In Leipzig airport, right at your doorstep, we recently had an incident with explosive materials attached to a drone, a narrowly averted disaster. What was your first thought when you heard that, and who's behind it?
2: That's up to the authorities to determine, if they indeed can. What it does show, however, is just how serious the threat is. Also of threats posed by foreign powers. I believe that's how the Federal Interior Minister described it. It shows not only that we may be under observation by other states, but also that we could be targeted through these kinds of means.
1: Why is everyone so reluctant to name suspected countries? Recently, we also saw a package explode on the ground in Leipzig. There was reliable evidence suggesting Russia was likely behind it. Don't you think this could be the case here as well?
2: I'm convinced that it's always best to rely on the findings of the authorities. Even in the earlier case, it took time for a conclusion. As I remember, those were explosive devices hidden in DHL parcels. And eventually, it was said that Russia may have been responsible if the evidence was found. The same applies here. There are suspicions, but it's important that those suspicions are confirmed. I do believe that there are forces in this world that do not want Germany to succeed and that want to create uncertainty in the population. What we saw in Leipzig was a very serious matter. And the drone wasn't found just anywhere. It was discovered at the location where Ukraine's four Antonov aircraft are stationed. I'm sure

0: every effort will be made to determine where the drone came from and where the packet originated.
1: How concerned are you about hybrid threats from Russia? There's a lot of disinformation, and I'd like to show you a clip that you've probably seen in which you and your wife are accused of misappropriating funds. Now, it's been proven that this is a fake video. Deutsche Welle has had similar experiences with entirely fabricated stories labeled DW about Chancellor Merz planning to resign. How big is the impact on this election campaign?
0: First of all, I'm grateful that the media are reporting on this issue and exposing the fact that disinformation is being spread deliberately and demonstrably also from Russia. Images are being manipulated, edited together artificially, and used to influence elections, such as those in Saxony-Anhalt, Mecklenburg-Western-Pomerania, and Berlin. It's an extremely serious issue. Artificial intelligence is making it increasingly difficult, or in some cases impossible, to distinguish between what is real and what is fake. Voices can now be replicated relatively easily, and in ways that are almost impossible to detect. They can then be used to generate statements that politicians never actually made. This is an entirely new level of threat. And unfortunately, we are seeing it in this election campaign.
1: The polls also show considerable dissatisfaction, particularly in eastern Germany. More than 50% of people feel they aren't getting a fair deal, that they're not adequately represented in society. Around 70% of AfD supporters say exactly that. So that's clearly the breeding ground for the AfD, the party you're competing against. How do you plan to change that?
0: What's important is that people in Saxony-Anhalt see they have a state premier in me, Sven Schulze, who doesn't give in to a storm. When I stand up for issues that matter to this state and encounter resistance, I don't back down. I say these are the issues people care about. Freedom of expression is also a major issue. And I say freedom of expression belongs to everyone, not to a single party, as the AfD claims.
1: Forming a government in Saxony-Anhalt will be difficult unless the AfD wins an outright majority and can govern alone. The AfD has been classified as right-wing extremist, although legal proceedings are still ongoing regarding whether that classification will eventually be upheld. Among other things, it wants to reshape education along more nationalist lines, whatever that eventually means. At the same time, it positions itself against the churches. So what will be your response to that?
0: Obviously, we need to debate these issues more openly. In the past, we didn't discuss political issues enough. That's not the case in this campaign. You've raised issues that are fundamentally important to Saxony-Anhalt. Take education policy. The AfD effectively wants to abolish compulsory schooling. They've implied that...
1: they want homeschooling.
0: Exactly. The idea is that those who can afford it would educate their children at home, while everyone else would attend public schools. They want children with disabilities to be separated from mainstream classrooms and taught in separate classes. They want children from migration backgrounds removed from regular classrooms altogether, instead of finding sensible solutions and allowing children to simply be children. The party platform also talks about increasing birth rates, so that means women should simply stay at home and raise children. That is a view of women that I do not share, and neither do the women in Saxony-Anhalt. It's a key point in the AfD manifesto, phrased a bit nicer than that, but it's there. Another point: ours is a comparatively old state, with an average age of 48.3 years. For every two people leaving the labour market, only one person is entering it. Even if every unemployed person in Saxony-Anhalt found work tomorrow, we would still face labour shortages in many sectors. That means we need workers from abroad, particularly in healthcare, hospitals, nursing, and agriculture. The AfD refers to these people as culturally alien and says it no longer wants them here. In effect, it would turn Saxony-Anhalt into a place where people who were not born in Germany are no longer welcome. It cannot be our

0: aim to cut ourselves off. A state like Saxony-Anhalt relies heavily on exports and on cooperation with countries, companies, and people around the whole world. There are many issues worth debating in this campaign. What I don't want is what the AfD wants, a return to a time we've long since left behind. When AfD members sing the former East German anthem at party events, it shows they want to return to that era. I don't want us to build walls around ourselves again, as we've had before. People don't want that, neither do I.
1: You just raised the issue of migration yourself, and at one point you sounded surprisingly similar to the AfD when discussing the alleged attacker at the Berlin Pride event. He was of Lebanese descent, born and raised in Germany, and radicalized here as well. You said you didn't want such people in this country. What does that mean in practice? How do you then define citizenship? It sounded more like citizenship based on ancestry than on birthplace.
0: I'm grateful you brought this up, because I want to be very clear. When people reject this state, reject our democratic system, become radicalized, and are ultimately classified as security threats, then we have a problem. I've said that if someone is classified as a security threat and holds dual citizenship, then we should discuss revoking German citizenship. If someone is a threat to our country and its people, and may even intend to commit acts of terrorism here, and they hold another nationality, it's a legitimate discussion to have.
1: Finally, you've effectively campaigned against your own chancellor, against Chancellor Merz, by joining two other conservative CDU state leaders in opposing a key element of the proposed pension reform, scrapping retirement at 63 after 45 years of contributions. Without going into detail, do the Chancellor's historically low approval ratings mean you need to distance yourself from him? He's currently scheduled to appear in your campaign just twice. So will he even attend?
0: First of all, I'm not distancing myself from the Chancellor. Nobody is doing this for campaign purposes, despite claims to the contrary. And I'm not opposing the Chancellor. It's about the issue and about principle. An expert panel has proposed something that we take issue with. It's not about retiring at 63 as such. It's about letting people who have paid into the pension system for 45 years retire without deductions, at least for certain generations. We're hearing this concern everywhere, not just in Saxony-Anhalt. Let me tell you about this. In 2025, 36% of those who retired early in Saxony-Anhalt accepted reduced pensions, often because they felt physically unable to continue working long enough to meet the full contribution requirements. So this is an important issue for us. I get a lot of backing from Eastern Germany, and I also get a lot of pushback, especially from Berlin. I understand both views, but my job is not to impose Berlin's priorities on Saxony-Anhalt. My job is to bring Saxony-Anhalt's concerns to Berlin and fight for them.
1: The issue has arguably put a dent in what the Chancellor calls his overall package. Is there room for compromise? Other countries have solutions for this as well. In Austria, for example, people who've worked for 7 years in particularly strenuous jobs get special retirement provisions.
0: I've always believed there's room for compromise, but right now isn't the time. Berlin's in summer recess, and there's no draft legislation on the table. The federal government has expressed its position, which I fully respect, but we've seen that almost all the East German states take a different view.
1: And finally, you've personally committed to ruling out any cooperation with the AfD, despite many in your own party in Eastern Germany disagreeing on this. You've also ruled out cooperation with the left. Might you reconsider after the election results of September 6th are out?
0: I stand by what I've said. No member of the AfD or the left will sit in my cabinet. I trust the people. And once again, people vote for people. Party labels matter less and less. Trust in the individuals who carry responsibility matters more and more. I'm counting on the people of Saxony-Anhalt to use the opportunity between now and September 6, whether by postal vote or by voting in person, to ensure that Saxony-Anhalt is not turned upside down. I want us to remain a state that is outward-looking, connected, European in outlook, and one that embraces opportunities instead of constantly looking backwards. That's what I'm fighting for.
1: Sven Schulze, many thanks.
2: I keep seeing news articles about how much rural Germany supposedly hates clean energy. I mean, look at this. Even the Chancellor has been hating on wind turbines.
3: Weil sie hässlich sind und weil sie nicht in die Landschaft passen. Das ist eine Übergangstechnologie.
2: It seems like a lot of people are saying, nice idea, but not in my backyard. And then I stumbled on this little village outside Berlin, which is going the opposite way.
4: Not only did Veltheim go fully renewable, but it also has its own separate power grid. The locals don't fight it, they support it.
5: Ich finde die Idee, dass sich der Ort selbst mit Energie versorgt, finde ich super geil.
4: We went there to see how Veltheim pulled off its green transition and why its residents are on board. At first glance, Veltheim pretty much looks like a street surrounded by a lot of fields. Okay, the name is starting to make sense.
6: Der Ortsname ist vielleicht auch genau deshalb gewählt worden, weil einfach der Wind hier so schön lang pfeifen kann.
4: This is Michael Raschemann. He was the one who got the ball rolling by building 4 wind turbines here about 30 years ago. Over time, that slowly grew into this giant wind farm. There's also this biogas plant that uses organic waste to produce clean electricity and heating. When it gets too cold, this wood-fired heating system jumps in. Then there's a solar plant and this big battery. All of this infrastructure produces hundreds of millions of kilowatt hours of electricity every year, more than enough to supply Veltheim's tiny population with clean energy. Less than 1% of the renewable energy produced in Veltheim is actually used here. Power from the wind farm goes straight to the residents through an independent grid, which means it's very cheap. People here only pay 12 cents per kilowatt hour. For reference, I pay nearly 3 times as much in Berlin. Taking all fees into account, my monthly bill of 50 euros would come out to 15 if I lived in Veltheim. And that cheap local power is the reason why residents are such big fans of the huge wind farm in their backyard.
6: Es ist total wichtig, dieses kleine Mängelchen an Energie, 1 Million Kilowattstunden hier vor Ort abzusetzen, um die Akzeptanz für 99,5% ins Netz zur Verfügung zu stellen zu bekommen.
4: But we're getting ahead of ourselves. Back to the 90s, when this same guy brought the first turbines to Veltheim. Michael Raschemann was still an engineering student back then. It was so momentous that local TV even covered it. He saw potential here. The village's fast fields were pretty high up for this flat part of Germany. Great wind conditions. And there was already a power line close by. It was also a rural area in former East Germany struggling to find its place in a newly reunified country.
6: Alles ist abgebaut worden, Arbeitsplätze. Die Leute mussten immer weiter fahren und das passierte nichts. Und dann kam da ein Student und sagte, er will hier 4 Windräder bauen.
4: People were curious and chatty.
6: Die haben sich was zu sagen. Das heißt, man kann irgendwo eine Information streuen, die ist relativ schnell überall.
4: An intense dialogue started. I like to picture it like one of those town hall meetings on Gilmore Girls. Raschemann talked to the local government, residents and the farmers cooperative, which administers a lot of this land. Together they agreed where these wind turbines could be built without bothering anyone. For example, by placing them far enough away so they don't cast a shadow on the houses. That was phase one. Lots of talking. And as Raschemann and his wife founded the company Energiequelle that slowly expanded the wind farm, the talking continued.
7: Das ist eine langsam gewachsene Struktur. Es sind zwar auch mehr geworden, aber die Bürger wurden irgendwie immer informiert, beteiligt.
4: This is Sebastian Herbst. He's a Veltheimer and the head of the Agricultural Co-op, a group of farmers who share land and equipment to make farming easier and more profitable. And this co-op is also in the clean energy game. Because right around the time the wind farm was growing in the early 2000s, farmers were in a tough spot. Their income was unstable, partly because the EU lowered minimum prices for a lot of their products. And the oil they used to keep the facility for these babes warm was expensive. So they thought, let's diversify.

0: They join forces with Energiequelle to build this plant. It uses manure from livestock, crushed grain and corn to produce biogas.
1: Kann man eine kleine Qualitätskontrolle machen?
2: Wenn wir uns den Mais angucken, dann sieht man hier die Maiskörner. 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
3: Wie sah das jetzt aus? Gut?
2: Das sah ganz gut aus, ja. Also die letzten zwei Jahre waren vom Maisertrag eigentlich ganz gut.
0: The plant captures potent methane that would have otherwise escaped into the air and turns it into a more climate-friendly fuel for electricity and heating.
2: Wir konnten dadurch Arbeitskräfte sichern, auch Perspektiven, neue Arbeitsplätze geben. 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Und man freut sich eigentlich, wenn man jetzt so eine Biogasanlage wie jetzt hat.
0: But there is one final step that Raschemann believes really sealed the deal for locals. Saying goodbye to big energy and lowering the prices. Before 2010, all of Veltheim's green energy flowed into the public grid. Residents had to buy it back from the power supplier, paying grid fees and surcharges on the electricity produced in their village. The local renewables company, Energiequelle, tried to avoid these extra charges by purchasing the local section of the power grid, but that did not fly.
4: Die Antwort war sehr schnöde, aber auch nachvollziehbar. Tafelsilber wird nicht verkauft.
0: So Energiequelle cooperated with the local government to build an independent electricity grid in 2010. As in, they built their own power lines and all. But the locals wanted more. They also wanted access to renewable heating from here. That's why they joined forces with the municipality, businesses, and farms to build their own heating network. Each household invested 3,000 euros into this energy transition. And there was some money from the state and the EU as well.
2: It's a good solution, a günstige Lösung für alle gewesen.
0: This move made Veltheim one of a kind in Germany, to the point that it attracts visitors from around the world. Today, there are more than 180 bioenergy villages across Germany. They get most of their power and heating from clean sources, mostly biomass. Some of them are close to 100% renewable. But what makes Veltheim unique is that unlike the others, it's completely off-grid. The village runs its own heating and electricity network independently. And that really paid off in 2022. When Russia's war in Ukraine plunged Germany into an energy crisis, Veltheim continued to enjoy steady electricity and heating, and it was affordable. At the peak of the crisis, Germans paid an average of 45 cents per kilowatt hour. Veltheim stayed down here.
4: Das finde ich echt wichtig, dass es auch gemerkt wird, ach guck, der Strom wird dadurch günstiger, dass die Dinger so nah an mir dran stehen.
0: Not only did longtime Veltheim residents accept clean energy in their backyard, more people are moving there because of it. Like this guy, Jens Neumann.
5: Hallo.
6: Hallo.
5: Hallo, ich bin Beatrice.
6: Hallo, Jens. Hallo, herzlich willkommen in Veltheim.
5: Dankeschön.
6: So.
0: He and dozens of newcomers have been living in this house that opened in 2024. And he's wasted no time and got Veltheim written on his ID, even though it's now technically just a district of a different town.
6: Damit die Leute wissen, wenn sie mich da mal kontrollieren müssen, okay, der wohnt nicht einfach nur in Treuenbrietzen, der wohnt sogar im energieautarken Ort Veltheim. Und hier steht's drin.
5: Ein stolzer Veltheimer.
6: Auf jeden Fall, auf jeden Fall.
0: As for the wind turbines, he can barely see them from his backyard or porch.
6: Baut der ruhig aus. Ich sag, wenn meine Stromrechnung so bleibt bei meinen Hobbys, die ich habe, mach, ist okay.
0: Because those hobbies he's talking about, they're very energy intensive and have racked up quite a bill in the past.
6: Mir wurde mal gesagt, dass ich halt für zwei Leute Strom verbrauche. 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
5: Das heißt, Sie freuen sich auf die neuen, neuen Veltheimer Preise?
6: Ja, auf jeden Fall. Ich gehe dann relativ entspannt jetzt ran an die Geschichte. Und weil der Strompreis mehr als halbiert worden ist.
0: But as popular as this approach is in Veltheim, it can't work everywhere. There are specific circumstances that made it thrive here. It's a tiny district with a very curious, tightly knit community. It doesn't take much to organize people here, and the power lines from the wind farm to the homes can be very short. The farmers' co-op is also deeply rooted in the community and has a lot of influence. Similar conditions exist in the Isle of Eigg in Scotland, or the US's Kodiak Island in Alaska, which also run their own microgrids on renewables. But for larger towns or communities that lack the natural advantages that these places have, trying to do the same thing would be much harder. That doesn't take away from the fact that planners did a lot of things right in Veltheim. Studies show that communicating effectively from the beginning makes a huge difference. And that locals need to see that it's making them some money, or at least helping them to

0: save it. Germany does do that in many places. There's a law that allows operators of renewables to pay municipalities affected by the project. But there's no obligation for developers to share the profits. These are voluntary payments. That uncertainty can fuel resistance, and it comes at a moment when many are questioning the government's commitment to a renewable rollout. Veltheim can feel this trend, for example, when it comes to subsidies for its biogas plant.
1: Veltheim lernt gerade, dass wir ein bisschen Angst haben vor der Zukunft. Das EEG läuft aus. Das vorgeschlagene Flexibilisierungsprogramm der Bundesregierung ist schlecht, ist nicht kostendeckend.
0: So even in Veltheim, the work is never done. Plants need money to stay profitable. A new generation of more powerful turbines needs to be installed.
2: Und da ist wieder wichtig, die Veltheim mitzunehmen, diesen Gesichtswandel zu verstehen und bereit zu sein, zu akzeptieren.
0: This unassuming place knows how to do that. By communicating, creating job opportunities and providing unbeatable prices. It may not be a formula that's easy to implement everywhere, but it allowed Veltheim to achieve its energy transition decades before Germany could even dream of completing its own.
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0: 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Next. 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
0: The winds are shifting in a land where only men used to be warriors. Meet Team Lioness, Kenya's first all-female ranger unit. Eco Africa. In 60 minutes.

0: Maps help us understand the world. We just need to know how to read them. Crises, conflicts, and their histories. Mapped Out brings maps to life and helps you make sense of our world. Mapped Out.
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13: Radical transparency. 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Julian Assange revolutionized the information age.
14: He was willing to breach new frontiers.
13: WikiLeaks made him a global sensation and the most famous fugitive on the planet. The story of an idealist.
15: Do you have to pay a price for things you believe in? 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
13: Julian Assange starts August 20th on DW.

A freezing river in Norway may not be an obvious place to go snorkeling, but these divers are working for the government. Their job is to count

0: wild salmon. It's the beginning of the spawning season, and high numbers of the fish should be swimming up rivers. But they are few and far between. Norway's traditional fish is becoming increasingly rare.
1: The low numbers I'm seeing make me worry that spawning targets won't be reached, that there won't be enough salmon to ensure the stability of the population in the long term.
0: A big reason for the decline of Norway's wild salmon is factory farming. Mass breeding facilities encourage the spread of sea lice, parasites that pose a major threat to salmon populations. The researchers get a briefing before the dive.
1: Ingve, you go with Adrian. You can split up to do sections 8 and 9.
2: I'll take section 8.
0: Helge Skoglund is an aquatic biologist. He and his team have come 80 kilometers north of Bergen to count the salmon in two rivers, all the way from source to the sea.
1: Salmon have a difficult life. First, they have to survive for 2 to 3 years in the river. Then they migrate through the long fjords and out to sea to mature. After that, they return to spawn in their home river. It's an incredibly arduous journey, and the mortality rate is high.
0: The scientists use special dry suits to help them withstand the hours spent in the freezing water. Their goal is to find out whether the number of wild salmon has again fallen this year. Their work will determine which rivers will be declared off-limits for fishing to protect endangered populations.
1: So you move out of the current that's over there. Then you stick to the reeds the whole time. Then just keep still and paddle gently.
0: In October, most of the salmon migrate from the sea into the rivers, so researchers can gauge the total population.
1: At this spot here, the salmon are going to be grouped in a shoal in the lower part of the pool. What we'll do is carefully swim down there and then get the salmon to swim between two of us. And as they pass us, we'll count them.
0: Every year, the procedure is used to calculate the salmon population in 200 rivers. Norway provides the ideal habitat for Atlantic salmon, but the country's traditional fish is becoming increasingly endangered due to climate change, hydroelectric power stations in rivers, and above all, parasitic lice. On this day, the researchers failed to find a single salmon in this large river pool. Between them, the scientists cover all the river's individual tributaries. It's not yet clear what restrictions will be put in place. In 2024, the Environment Ministry temporarily banned fishing in more than 30 rivers. But the chief threat to wild salmon is not in the rivers, but in the fjords and off Norway's coasts. Hundreds of salmon farms use what are known as open-net cages. They release harmful waste into the sea, including salmon lice. Factory farming has led to an explosion of these parasites among the farmed fish. Their numbers are now dangerously out of control. Environmentalists are sounding the alarm. Alf Arne Luser is chairman of the Norwegian Hunting and Fishing Association. He's fighting to make salmon farming eco-friendlier, above all to protect wild salmon. Norway is the world's largest salmon producer. Each year it exports over 1 million tons of the fish to all parts of the world. But in recent years, salmon farming has faced increasing criticism.
2: Facilities like the one we're passing have been around for 50 years, and we're still facing the same problems as 50 years ago, like sea lice, escaped fish, and pollution. And it's getting worse.

0: It's immoral that a single industry can destroy nature like this. It's robbing future generations of the opportunity to fish for wild salmon in an environment that's healthy.
1: On his laptop, Alf Arne has an extraordinary video. On a fishing trip with some school children, he discovered trout whose skin and fins had been completely destroyed by salmon lice. The parasite attaches itself to the fish and eats its way inside.
0: These images make me so sad. The fish farms have methods to reduce salmon lice. If the fish in the salmon farms looked like that, it'd be disastrous, economically speaking, because nobody would buy a fish that looked like that.
1: But research suggests that up to 100% of farmed salmon could be infested by lice over the course of the year. Bergen is the second largest city in Norway. The region surrounding this picturesque port contains most of the country's fish farms. It's clear that the fishing industry is a big part of life here. Bergen also has a famous fish market. Each morning, traders stock their counters with fresh catches. Every fishmonger here sells salmon. Most of it comes from the region's aquaculture farms, including the fish sold by Marius Engerberg.
2: 90% of salmon in Norway is farmed, usually. Because the season for salmon is like 2 months a year, and it's very rare. And like this year, the rivers were closed, so we didn't get a lot of wild salmon. Also, it's quite expensive. Pretty expensive.
1: The fish market has an impressive range of products. Alf Arne Luse from the Hunting and Fishing Association is a regular here. He enjoys talking shop with the fishmongers.
0: Monkfish?
3: Yes.
0: Very sweet.
1: He's especially interested in the quality of the salmon. He can easily spot the difference between the wild and farmed varieties.
0: The salmon that swims around in the sea eats shrimp, krill, and other crustaceans. That's what gives it its red color. With farmed salmon, they use artificial means to get the right color, while wild salmon has to find its own krill and shrimp. That's why the color of wild salmon varies a bit more.
1: Marius sources his fish from both farms and local fishing crews. He says that increasingly, farmed fish and wild fish are interbreeding.
2: It has happened that we have gotten rainbow trout from a farm that has escaped, and then he catches it randomly. And then we get it, which is not a good thing, because then if it meets another trout, then it can make a family with that trout, and then it ruins the genetics, right? So it's not a good thing mixing up like that. Same with all the pellets they use, which is like kind of like cat food, right? So they feed the salmon with, and all the other farm fish also kind of escapes. So I have had codfish out here, bring it in, and then I cut it up, open the belly, and it's eaten the pellets.
1: Fish farming is having a big impact on wild fish populations, from the spread of flesh-eating lice to wild fish that end up feeding on the waste produced by fish farms. So what does the fishing industry itself think about the situation? We spent months requesting interviews, but the salmon farms seemed unwilling to talk to us about their practices. Finally, after several knockbacks, Thomas Myrholt from a fish farm in the small town of Brønnøysund agreed to talk to us.

0: Here, around 1,000 kilometres north of Bergen, they do things a little differently. 10 years ago, Muholt and his team developed a new method to combat salmon lice. The key is to seal the farm off from the outside world. Unlike the open net cages, the system uses closed containers. These are designed to keep salmon lice and other pathogens away, while also reducing the impact on the environment.
1: The fish we're farming here have been there for almost a year now. We'll start killing them next week, and that'll continue throughout the winter. And our salmon will become dinner across Europe and all over the world.
0: The fish are killed when they reach a weight of 5 to 6 kilograms. Up to 90,000 salmon live in one tank.
1: There have always been salmon lice on our coasts. But now we have a lot more fish in a very small area, which of course means that there are more salmon lice. There are also lots of salmon here, but we don't have lice because we avoid the water from near the surface. Our tanks are sealed and the water we pump into them comes from lower down, so salmon lice never reach our fish, and we don't release any salmon lice into the sea either.
0: The farm constantly pumps in water from a depth of 25 meters. The facility's command center is manned around the clock. Closed systems like this require complex technology.
1: Hi. Are you recording the data?
0: An employee monitors the oxygen content, temperature, and flow rate in the tanks.
1: It's like a sealed bag that floats on the sea. This whole area is sealed, so no water can get through. All the water is taken from the intake pipes down here and then drawn up into the bag. The water then circulates in here with an outlet at the bottom, and we try to collect as much of the sludge as possible, plus any dead fish.
0: Closed container salmon farms are by no means widespread in the industry. Unlike net farming in the open sea, these tanks require a constant circulation of water and have to be cleaned once a week. It's a highly specialized facility and a constant learning process for the technicians.
2: I can get an underwater camera.
1: What is it?
2: It's a lift-up tube. The part that sits at the bottom and holds it in place has come off. Can you bring an underwater camera so I can look at the escape net? I think the rope from the lift-up pipe is gone.
0: Sewage pipes regularly suck up waste from the bottom of the tanks, ensuring better conditions for the fish. The camera goes down 20 meters to the space between the net and the liner. That's where the problem is.
2: Can you get past at another point, Lucas? More where the loop is. A crab.
0: The technicians are still looking for the cause of the problem. Unlike with open net cages, this system doesn't release food waste, excrement, and dead fish into the sea. Everything comes back to the surface through these pipes for further processing. There's an acrid smell of ammonia in the air. The waste is then recycled in this plant. Some of it is processed into biogas. Another part is dried and becomes fertilizer. The company says there are no parasites.

0: sites in this salmon farm. But closed system farms like this have not yet taken off in Norway. Norway's rivers are the perfect place to see just how serious the situation is for wild fish like trout and salmon. Helge Skoglund and his research team have spread out around the river system to count the salmon swimming upstream from the sea. In addition to the parasitic lice, Norway's wild salmon are also threatened by warming seas. Hundreds of fish used to swim up this river. Now Helge Skoglund only finds a handful.
1: It was bad, just as we feared. This will probably be one of the years with the fewest fish we've ever counted. There are about 25 salmon in the whole river, which is minimal.
0: Rivers like this will probably be closed to fishing during the upcoming season to give the salmon population a chance of recovering. Meanwhile, the question of farmed versus wild salmon is a contentious one, and there are tensions between salmon farmers and environmentalists. For many local people, not being able to fish for salmon is unthinkable. Fishing on wild stretches of the country's rivers is a cornerstone of the Norwegian way of life. That's why fishing enthusiasts like Alf Arne Luse are committed to protecting fish as well as catching them.
2: Fishing for salmon is a special part of the experience of being in nature. And it's so exciting when you catch one. Salmon is a strong fish, so there's an exciting struggle when it bites. I've got one.
0: The salmon is so big and powerful that Alf Arne can't simply pull it out of the water. The fish pulls him downstream to where the current is less strong. It's spawning season and fishing is actually prohibited here right now. But Alf Arne is angling for research purposes. This river is home to a salmon hatchery. Inga Sandven from the hatchery helps to get the 4-kilogram fish out of the water.
2: I'm sweating. That's salmon fishing for you. It can be a bit dramatic. That's what makes it so exciting. You never know what's going to happen.
0: This salmon will be used in efforts to restore the river's population. Inga examines the fish closely at the hatchery. He wants to know whether it's one he's bred or a wild salmon that's returned from the sea.
2: He's fast, in great condition.
1: Now I'm going to check whether the salmon is chipped, which will tell us if it came from here. I can check that with this sensor. No chip. Now I'll take a scale sample. This can be tricky. Have you got the envelope?
0: The hatchery is financed by a fishing club and the neighboring hydroelectric power plant. Power plants constantly change the water levels in rivers, which makes it difficult for wild salmon to return to their spawning grounds. Because salmon always swim back into the same river to reproduce, each river has a genetically unique population. Here at the hatchery, the females have their eggs harvested and the young salmon are reared so that as many as possible survive. There are around 2,000 salmon swimming in this tank. They're now 7 months old. Soon, Inga will release them into the wild, but very few of them will manage to return to this river in a few years' time. Sea lice are not the only threat they face.
1: We've put the hatchery here because human activity is endangering the salmon, especially the hydropower industry, which makes the water level go up and down. Plus, there are the salmon lice. Between them, we lose a lot of salmon. We have to balance those things out in order to protect the population.
0: Whether or not these small fish will survive could well depend on whether they encounter salmon lice in the sea. The Marine Research Institute is located next to the harbour in Bergen. Here, scientists conduct intensive research on the life of salmon lice, as well as monitoring the fishing industry. As chairman of the Fishing and Hunting Association, Alf Analyser is often in contact with Urjan Karlsson, head of the National Research Project on Salmon Lice. Urjan is an expert on the environmental impact of fish farming. He and his team are researching new ways to combat salmon lice, because current methods are becoming increasingly ineffective. All the fish here are infested with lice.
3: If you look directly behind the dorsal fin, you can see a small animal. It's very flat, and it's lying right on the fish. It's about 1 centimeter long. And in the rear part of it are 2 strands of eggs that move with the water current. That's where the new lice hatch. Each of those strands contains around 150 eggs.
0: The researchers hope to develop a vaccine so that the fish in farms will be better protected. Once a farm has lice, it's very difficult to get rid of them. Young fish are particularly vulnerable to the infestations.
3: Here's a salmon louse with 2 egg strands. It's 10 degrees in the water, so they'll hatch pretty soon. Then, after about 10 days, 2 new strands will hatch. And in another 10 days, more new ones will hatch.
0: The fishing industry is losing millions of euros due to the uncontrolled spread of salmon lice. Urjan Karlsson is a member of an expert committee that monitors the spread of the lice on fish farms. If the number of dead fish reaches a certain threshold, the panel recommends that the government introduce breeding restrictions.
3: Norway's salmon farming industry is regulated by what we call a traffic light system. It's based on decisions made by our group of experts. We monitor a large proportion of the farmed salmon that die from salmon lice. If the rate passes 30%, production has to be reduced by 6%. In an industry that produces 1.6 million tons a year, this obviously has a major impact. There are powerful economic interests involved. 2 lawsuits have already been filed against these decisions, and there are threats of further lawsuits from those who don't agree with our evaluations.
0: There are no simple solutions. According to the Norwegian Seafood Council, the average fish mortality rate on farms is almost 17%. Initial studies suggest that the number of salmon lice doubled once again in 2024 because of the rise in water temperatures brought about by climate change. Closed system farms are a constant topic of discussion at government level, but the fishing industry is reluctant to invest the money required to establish them. Thomas Muholt's ideas have not been met with much enthusiasm.
2: In actual fact, we wanted to be a technical supplier for salmon farmers here. But there was hardly any interest in investing in these sorts of setups. So we simply started farming ourselves to prove that our system was viable.
0: His company now raises fish on 3 farms right by the coast, totaling 30 containers. The focus is on using methods that are as ecological as possible and keeping fish stocks free of parasites. Despite its best efforts, the company is currently unable to expand any further.

0: Problemet at det tusen...
1: The problem is that Norway has about 1,000 open-ended licenses for salmon farming, which were issued a very long time ago. Now they say they won't issue new licenses because the environmental impact is so great. Our hope is that there'll be regulations that are more environmentally friendly and sustainable to allow new licenses. That's something that's urgently needed, and it will allow sustainable farming to grow.
2: But right now, an ecological revolution in Norway's fishing industry is not on the horizon due to the power of the salmon farming lobby. Back at home, fisherman Alf Arne Luse prepares a wild salmon for a dinner he and his wife Tova are hosting.
1: A nice wild salmon, eh?
3: Yes, wonderful. Is it a male or a female?
1: Let's find out.
3: Exciting.
1: These days, wild salmon is pretty special. It makes me very proud to serve my guests a salmon I've caught myself. It's magical.
2: After gutting the fish, the couple stuff it with lemon and leek. Then it goes into the oven. The couple's guests are also keen anglers. They too appreciate how special it is to eat a salmon caught in the wild by the chef.
3: That's the natural color of salmon. Maybe the biggest difference between farmed and wild salmon is the muscle development, the consistency. Farmed salmon is, as they say in my dialect, goplete, gelatinous.
1: It's sad that it's come to this. We remember the 70s and 80s, when there were really plenty of wild salmon in the rivers. Why can't they farm and make a profit without having such a negative impact on the environment?
2: For wild salmon to thrive once again, clear ecological regulations have to be brought in. Otherwise, the parasite that's killing Norway's salmon will continue to spread.

0: These women face danger from armed poachers every day.
1: I want young girls there outside, when they see team lioness, let them see courage.
0: The winds are shifting in a land where only men used to be warriors. Meet Team Lioness, Kenya's first all-female ranger unit. Eco Africa. In 30 minutes.
2: Being the first to see the North Pole. In 1897, our exhibition began. Yet we lost control of our balloon. The cold was unbearable. 33 years later, they found us, and the reason we died. Ice graves.
0: In 60 minutes.
3: People everywhere experience discrimination because of how they look, feel, or where they come from. News Focus takes a good look and puts it in context, independent and uncensored. Watch News Focus only on DW.
4: This is DW News, and these are our top stories. A magnitude 7.4 earthquake has struck the Pacific coast of Colombia, killing dozens of people and injuring many more.